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1: Live from NPR News in Washington, I'm Ryland Barton. Hundreds of people convened for an event called the Pro-Human Assembly in Washington, D.C. today to discuss the harms and risks brought about by artificial intelligence. They included people on opposite sides of the political spectrum, including Vermont Senator Bernie Sanders and conservative strategist Steve Bannon. NPR's Huo Jingnan was there.
2: In their respective speeches, both Sanders and Bannon blasted the billionaires that ran the AI companies for taking humanity down a dangerous path without the public having a say.
3: The people of this country must make the decisions about AI and not just a handful of oligarchs.
4: The American citizens are not going to be supplicants to the oligarchs anymore.
2: However, the two disagree on what exactly to do about the existential threats they say AI poses. Many speakers called for a pause on development of the most advanced AI and for international coordination. The American and the Chinese government so far have spoken out dismissing these ideas. Huo Jingnan, NPR News.
1: A scathing new report from the Department of Homeland Security's Inspector General's office found that detainees at the immigration detention facility in Florida, known as Alligator Alcatraz, were subjected to a slew of poor living conditions, including being held in small metal enclosures. NPR's Vanessa Romo has more.
5: Findings revealed that 79 detainees were confined to metal cages with about 4 feet by 4 feet of floor space for up to 2 hours. Inspectors called it unprecedented among detention facilities and said they presented significant risk to detainees' health and safety. DHS's internal report also found detainees lacked clean drinking water, adequate food, and proper medical care. Showers were infested with bugs, and staff couldn't identify which detention standards they were expected to follow. The facility, which opened in 2025, shut down over the summer following a string of lawsuits. Vanessa Romo, NPR News.
1: The families of the 67 people killed in last year's mid-air collision over Washington, D.C. are pushing Congress and regulators for action. NPR's Joel Rose reports they joined lawmakers and safety investigators at a rally on Capitol Hill today.
6: Doug Lane lost his wife and son when an American Airlines regional jet collided with an Army Black Hawk helicopter last year. Lane joined with other victims' families calling on Congress and federal regulators to take action.
7: We can tell their stories. We can ask questions. We can push for answers. We can demand action, but we cannot do everybody else's work for them.
6: The families were joined by the head of the National Transportation Safety Board, which is pushing federal aviation regulators to do more. Congress is still deadlocked over competing safety proposals that passed the House and Senate, but Senator Ted Cruz said he hopes to pass a bill during the lame duck session after the midterm elections. Joel Rose, NPR News, Washington.
1: Major U.S. stock indexes slipped today as oil prices rose once again. The S&P 500 fell nearly 0.5%. It's NPR. China has introduced new border control rules that could ban citizens from leaving the country if they threaten national or industrial security. The rules reflect increased competition with the U.S. in areas like AI. Citizens accused in overseas criminal activities could face travel bans for up to 3 years. A 50th anniversary production of the musical Annie is set to open on Broadway next fall. The show originally ran on Broadway for 6 years and has been revived twice, as Jeff London reports.
8: In 1977, Andrea McArdle as Little Orphan Annie stepped on stage at the Alvin Theater on Broadway and belted this anthem.
9: The sun will come out tomorrow, so you gotta hang on till tomorrow.
8: And Annie ran tomorrow and tomorrow and tomorrow, picking up 7 Tony Awards and being produced all around the country and the world, and turned into films for Hollywood and TV. The 50th anniversary production will be directed by Sam Pinkleton, best known for his work on the campy comedy Oh Mary and the Broadway revival of the Rocky Horror Show. For NPR News, I'm Jeff London. In New York,
1: the NFL Players Association says 92% of its members favor playing on grass instead of artificial turf, which players say leads to more wear and tear on their bodies. The debate resurfaced this year when some NFL facilities temporarily installed grass to host World Cup games before returning to turf. Buffalo is making the switch to grass when it moves to its new stadium. This is NPR News from Washington.
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11: This is On Point. I'm Meghna Chakrabarty. Nearly a third of American voters use mail-in ballots, including the President of the United States.
12: You mean I used a mail-in ballot? You probably said, yeah, I did. You know what? Because I'm President of the United States, and because of the fact that I'm President of the United States, I did a mail-in ballot for elections that took place in Florida because I felt I should be here instead of being in the beautiful sunshine.
11: That was President Donald Trump at a briefing on March 16th, 2026, days before he issued an executive order exercising unprecedented federal control over mail-in ballots. The order directs the U.S. Postal Service to establish, quote, uniform mailing standards for ballots and limits who would receive ballots to voters on a newly established state citizens list. Multiple states sued the Trump administration, saying that the order interfered with elections that have been traditionally run by the states. Twice, federal judges found the order to be illegal. The Trump administration then took its case to the Supreme Court. Well, the court issued its emergency ruling just yesterday, and it effectively blocked the president's plan to control how ballots get sent in the mail. However, the loss is unlikely to stymie Trump's overall efforts to change who votes and how. The president said earlier this year that he wants to, quote, take over and nationalize American elections. So let's take a look at all of this and everything that's happened in just the past couple of days. And we'll start with Jen Fifield. She's a reporter for ProPublica who has been covering elections, voting and mail-in voting. Jen, welcome to On Point.
13: Hello, happy to be here.
11: Okay, so even though the court has actually kind of put an end to this question over the U.S. Postal Service and mail-in ballots, I would actually like to go into what the Trump administration was attempting to do in detail, because I think it tells us a lot about their approach to elections overall. So take us back, Jen, to this executive order from March of this year. What exactly was the president trying to achieve by saying that there were certain changes to be made by the U.S. Postal Service in terms of how it handles ballots?
13: Well, the Trump administration in this executive order clearly said that they believe the U.S. government, specifically the Postal Service, can regulate what happens in the mail. That includes ballots, who they are sent to. They should only be sent to eligible voters, and the federal government should have a role in deciding who they get sent to. So that required states to come up with lists of voters that they were about to send these mail ballots to and tell the Postal Service who those people were, put barcodes on their ballots so that once the mailings went out, the Postal Service could check those lists of voters. And so it was for the first time the Postal Service would be serving in this gatekeeping role.
11: Barcodes on the ballots. Okay, so tell me, how does this differentiate from how the Postal Service handles ballots now? I mean, were all these things new, or they could have been new?
13: All of these things would be absolutely new. Right now, the Postal Service takes extraordinary measures just to get you your ballot as fast as they can. They're actually under a court order from 2020 to do this. The NAACP found before that election, they were worried that the Postal Service was making changes that would delay mail. And so the Postal Service agreed to take these extraordinary measures to make sure that every eligible voter got their ballot on time and was able to send it back on time as well. And so they're used to operating under circumstances where they're shuffling ballots along very quickly, and they have certain rules they have to follow. And now they're being told, well, actually, instead of that, you're going to take more time with these ballots, and you're going to be scanning, sampling, the ballots to make sure that they are going to who the states say they should go to.
11: And so we're going to come back to the Supreme Court's ruling in just a second here. But Jen, you've done some extraordinary reporting on this. You had a story, I believe, that said that there were people within the Postal Service itself who were concerned that if indeed this rule were to go through and they would have to handle ballots in a new way, that the USPS wasn't even ready to do that.
13: Well, the Postal Service conversation around this, they had to create a new rule. This ended up being a nearly 100-page rule on how they would make this possible. The executive order didn't outline how they would do this. They had to create the technical systems to allow for this type of tracking, and they had to tell states and everyone else how this rule would actually work. So while they were working on that, there was great concern in the room during the rulemaking that they would be somehow limiting batches of eligible voters all at a time. Hundreds of thousands of voters potentially could have their ballot delayed or blocked if just one in the batch was found to be questionable or they didn't have the correct data on it. So there was major concern at the time that, you know, they could be delaying large swaths of eligible voters' ballots.
11: Wait, so say that again. Why would huge swaths of ballots not be able to be delivered if one didn't quite have the right identifiers on it?
13: So they're requiring the counties that don't typically have these barcodes on these ballot envelopes to add the barcode so that they would be able to then scan it once it gets to the processing, not the processing, the delivery facilities that they have. Now, if you were to try to scan one of those barcodes and for some reason the voter information was wrong or the barcode didn't scan, there was talk over whether that would delay the entire batch. In Maricopa County, on the first day of early voting in Arizona, they send out 2 million ballots at a time. This is typical on Western states that are sending out these huge batches at once. So the question was raised to them at one point in this committee of election officials that were talking to the Postal Service. They said, what if those 2 million ballots came out and there was just one questionable ballot or barcode, what would you do? And, you know, I think the answer at the time was, well, it could be that that does get delayed.
11: That would 2 million ballots could potentially get delayed?
13: That's at the time, that's what, that the time. Was the answer. And a lot of the answers, to make clear, were coming from these Postal Service workers who were clearly just doing their job. And
11: yeah.
13: I actually heard that phrase a few times, talking to people who would talk to the Postal Service workers, that we are just following the plan here.
11: Okay. So, again, this didn't come to pass because of the, well, so far, because of the Supreme Court's emergency docket ruling yesterday. What were states who sued the Trump administration, what were they arguing about why they did not want the rulemaking process for the USPS to go through?
13: So the Democratic states that sued said that, first of all, the Postal Service does not have the authority to make these decisions for ballots. States control who votes and how in their states. And so that was the first argument. Mm-hmm. The second argument was it came in emergency appeals saying, we do not have the time to do this. We do not even have these barcodes right now. We don't even know how to give you these lists. We don't have directions on that. So this can't be done for November. But overall, they also said it can't be done, period.
11: Okay. So now the Supreme Court has ruled that this portion of the executive order cannot go through. Okay. So at this point in time, does that mean that states and counties will be using the mail-in ballot systems that they had been previously using?
13: Yes. So yesterday was a huge deal for election administrators who have been holding their breath. In fact, I saw one say when this ruling came out yesterday, this ruling represents a sigh of collective relief that now we don't have to figure this out so quickly, or we don't have to worry that our voters will be disenfranchised. So, you know, this is out of the way for now. This is just states doing their typical rules for who gets to vote and how. And so voters should be assured that this is not going in place for November.
11: Exactly. And I think one of the reasons why the courts majority, which we don't know exactly who they were because an emergency docket ruling, the majority does not sign its ruling. But one of the reasons why they think they said is like because of some in some states, at least two, North Carolina, Alabama, there may be more. They've already been sending out mail-in ballots anyway. So this would have been quite disruptive. But Jen, this isn't the only, the mail-in part wasn't the only aspect of this executive order. I mentioned a little bit earlier that there's also a section two of the order says, calls for the establishment and transmission of state citizenship lists. Tell me more about that.
13: Right. So this order directed the Department of Homeland Security to create a list in every state of the citizens that were eligible to vote. As you know, there have been dramatic attempts by the federal government to try to find non-citizens that are on the voter rolls and are voting. This has been for the last year. They've put all sorts of resources across the federal government to this effort. This is just one more step in that where they want to create this these lists. Now, the DOJ has said in these court arguments that the states would not have to use these lists. So it's a bit confusing as to what the lists would be intended to do. It might dovetail into what they were asking the Postal Service to do, but that's very unclear. The Postal Service was going to have lists from states. Could they then compare the list from DHS to the list to states? It's very complex and it wasn't explained at the time. It still hasn't been explained, but that part of the order is still out there.
11: So then do if it still hasn't been explained, do we know if the this kind of list is being or lists are being made?
13: There's been rumblings that there's activity within the federal government to combine all sorts of data, social security numbers, voter names, addresses into this master list that will be created. We haven't seen signs of that yet, but there is a lawsuit from voting rights groups trying to stop that as well. So all of this will become more clear as those lawsuits work themselves out. But like we said, the election ballots are already out. And so I don't see the Supreme Court saying, yes, that part of the rule can move forward while the other part cannot. But again, I'm not a lawyer.
11: Yeah. You know, and we should say that this executive order overall is once again an attempt by the administration. They're saying that they want to prevent voter fraud. That's the alleged reason for these attempts at rulemaking changes. Jen, as far as I can see, every analysis of decades of voting and decades of even years of mail-in voting has found that over billions of votes cast, the amount of actual fraudulent votes is so diminishingly small. It's like 0.000 whatever percent, right?
13: Correct. I was reading some very smart legal minds on these rulings and this issue who said that the government, you know, should be saying in all of these briefings that there is fraud. If they really want to make their case that the Postal Service needs to regulate this, they should be showing all of the mail voting fraud that they know about. That hasn't been the case.
11: Well, Jen Fifield is with us today. She's a ProPublica reporter covering all things election and voting related. We'll be right back. This is On Point. 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I'm Meghna Chakrabarty, host of On Point. Become a sustaining member today. Here's how.
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11: You're back with On Point. I'm Meghna Chakrabarty, and today we are talking about the Trump administration's ongoing concerns or even efforts to change mail-in voting in this country. The latest chapter in this story is that last night, the United States Supreme Court actually blocked one of the Trump administration's most recent efforts to have the U.S. Postal Service change or create new rules on how it handles mail-in ballots. Now, Jen Fifield is with us. She's a ProPublica reporter covering elections, voting rights, and threats to democracy. And as you heard Jen say earlier, mail-in voting is extraordinarily important across this country, but especially in many Western states. For example, in 2024's general election in Nevada, some 47% of the votes there were cast by mail, and all registered voters in Nevada get sent a mail-in ballot. So we're going to hear from someone in Nevada, and then in just a little bit, we'll also hear it from Arizona. But first, let's turn to Francisco Aguilar. He is Nevada's Secretary of State. He's held that position since January of 2023, which makes him the state's chief election official. Secretary Aguilar, welcome to On Point.
19: Hello, Meghna. Thank you for having me.
11: Okay.
19: Honored to be here.
11: It's great to have you, and especially since every time we have local elections officials on this show, I first want to thank them for being the people on the ground who are holding up American democracy. So tell me a little bit about, do you feel relief as far as the Supreme Court's emergency ruling yesterday?
19: Absolutely. It was a great day for Nevada voters, but voters across the country, because we can continue to run elections as we've run elections in the past. You know, Nevadans have come to expect a mail ballot, and it's their preferred choice to cast the ballot.
11: Okay, so tell me a little bit about the backstory of how Nevada got to a place where all registered voters there, do they automatically get a mail-in ballot?
19: They do. We have universal mail ballot, which means our 2.1 million registered voters receive that mail ballot in their mailbox. It was part of an effort prior to COVID and during COVID that we were able to get to this place. You know, Nevada is a unique state, and it's kind of a microcosm of the rest of the country. We're extremely diverse from an ethnicity standpoint, from a geographic standpoint, but from even an economic standpoint. We have a 24/7 economy in Las Vegas. We have the same type of economy in northeastern Nevada with our miners. But again, this is giving Nevadans accessibility and giving them access to the ballot box that normally they may not have had in the past.
11: Well, clearly they use it, right? That 47% of votes is quite astonishing, being transmitted to you by mail. So tell me, I think there actually may be, well, there are a lot of listeners out there who do have concerns if they don't use regular mail-in voting, because look, fraud can happen. Not that it happens often with voting. We know that it almost never does. But tell me, Secretary Aguilar, what are the steps that Nevada takes? Walk me through them in order to assure that fraudulent votes are not cast by mail there.
19: Absolutely. But I think it's important to note during our recent primary election in June, 60% of Nevadans used a mail ballot. Mm-hmm. And since 22, 86% of registered voters in Nevada have used a mail ballot at some point in an election. And that's important to ensure that we continue to run some of the safest, most secure and accessible elections in the country. And we do that because we have different security measures put in place. First, there are division duties between the state and the Secretary of State office, and our 17 clerks across the state. That division of duty creates security within itself. But then again, we make sure that we are mailing registered voters the ballot. When that ballot is received by that voter, they use their signature as a security measure. That signature gets scanned when it's received by the county. And about 30% of those ballots move forward into processing from that initial scan. 70% then go to a bipartisan review between a Democrat and a Republican. They look at the signature on the envelope. They look at the signature from the voter registration form. They look at the signature from DMV and signatures from previous election cycles. Both those individuals have to agree that that signature matches. If it does, it goes into processing. If it doesn't, it goes into signature care, where then the voter has to identify themselves and prove that they voted that election cycle. But prior to the 24 election, we implemented a brand new voter registration election management system, which created a top-down system. We used to be a bottom-up, which created a lot of issues because you had 17 counties with 17 different processes, 17 different systems, even had systems that were no longer supported by the vendors, which created a cybersecurity issue. Mm-hmm. But now with our top-down, it's real-time. So somebody votes a mail ballot, it gets received by the county, and they try to attempt to vote in person, they immediately get flagged, and vice versa. And so those security measures are so important to ensure that we maintain the overall integrity of the election. We also, every Nevadan can file an election integrity violation report with the Secretary of State's office. That report goes immediately to an investigator. That investigator is responsible for immediately responding to that citizen and then doing the investigation on the issue that that voter raises.
11: Mm, interesting. So just to be clear, there's a multi-step process for signature verification. Which, you know, I read a while ago that, I mean, how confident do you feel, actually, Secretary Aguilar, that signatures are enough to verify that a person is who they say they are?
19: They are significant in the process. Again, you know, we do have a ballot and a measure on the ballot this November for the second time to approve a voter ID measure. Mm. I think it's a solution to a problem that doesn't exist. We don't have widespread fraud in Nevada. We have very committed, diligent county clerks who are also part of this process. Again, and like the discussion about the individual barcode, every mail ballot in Nevada has an individual barcode. That barcode is critical to the security measure of the overall process and the system. It also helps with transparency. It lets voters know where their ballot is in the process. Uh-huh. Do I wish it was more transparent? Because people know more sometimes about a pizza than they do their ballot. And we've been working really hard to build that transparency in the process.
11: Okay, so let's talk a little bit more, Secretary, about the parts of the president's executive order that are still active, that the United States Supreme Court did not actually block. And I'm coming back to that state citizenship list. That's section 2 of the executive order. Now the order says that that the DHS would compile information from citizenship data, immigration services, social security numbers, and transmit to you, the chief election official in Nevada, a list of individuals confirmed by the United States federal government to be citizens at or above the age of 18. Would you find such a list useful?
19: So I laugh because I've been through this exercise somewhat with DHS. And we know the federal government does nothing well from a large perspective. Our bureaucracies are so focused on other things that to add this to their responsibility would just be a complete failure. And I say that because we, you know, they made this accusation on national TV that we had a significant number of non-citizens on our voter rolls. Mm. And they even threatened prison time against us. So we just kind of looked at each other like, what are they talking about? Do they not understand how elections are run? Do they not understand how the voter registration process works? Do they not understand the fact that we do voter roll maintenance? And the fact that conservative organizations out there have ranked or rated our voter roll maintenance 5 out of 5, why are they trying to engage in something they don't understand? But again, it's not about the security and the integrity of the election. What it's really about is putting fear into a certain population of voters that's very large in Nevada. We have a 30% Latino voter base. And Latinos are fed up with this administration's failure to deliver on the promises from the previous election cycle. And they're going to hold them accountable. And the fact that Nevada is the road to the White House, and this population of voters, my community, which I'm a part of, is going to have a say who the president of the United States is in 2028. So they're starting to create that fear among them by saying they're going to create these national databases. But they can't do it. We asked them when we met with them after they made their significant claim and said, show us the data, help us understand where we can improve our processes and our systems. What they sent us was a complete joke. It was like the work of a third grader. We require third graders to show their work on a math problem.
11: What did they send you specifically?
19: So they actually sent me an Excel spreadsheet that was pretty basic and it had 4 columns. The first column was a voter case number. It wasn't even the voter ID number, which is public in our voter rolls that we can give to everybody. The second was like the state, which of course was Nevada. The question was, are they a citizen or not a citizen, a Y or an N? And the fourth column was, has DHS researched it? Well, they only looked at 185 of those individuals. We thought, yeah, this is not conclusive about anything. We have a high, look, you're talking about a constitutional fundamental right. The standard of proof and the standard of responsibility to show is much greater than anything else we're talking about. Yeah. And we asked them to share additional information with us. And they wrote back and said, no, that's all we're going to give you. Then we said, well, we can't help you.
11: And so this was from the Department of Homeland Security because they had concerns about potential voter fraud in Nevada.
19: Right. And it was a combination of Homeland Security, Customs and Immigration Services. And it was a collaboration that they were claiming they were doing together. And we just thought, wow, this is the work product that these individuals are producing. This is pretty unfortunate, and it's really not fair to Nevada voters.
11: Four column Excel spreadsheet. You should put that on the Secretary of State's website for people to actually take a look at. It would be fascinating.
19: Well, that's a dangerous thing because I cannot. They are saying that these individuals are non-citizens.
11: Ah, okay.
19: But some of them are not, and if I put that out there, that creates a legal liability on the state for slander and libel.
11: Understood. Okay. Well, but let me ask you one more question, Secretary, yeah. if I could. Like it or not, the president's constant talk about voter fraud has actually increased uncertainty amongst Americans in general about the integrity of our elections. I mean, polling does indicate that. And so if a state citizenship list from the Department of Homeland Security would not be of use to you, can you just describe to us briefly, Secretary, how Nevada goes about ensuring that only citizens are voting there?
19: First of all, when you get a voter registration form, the very first question is, are you a U.S. citizen? Yes or no. We also have automatic voter registration. So when an individual shows up at the DMV, that's the first thing they have to ask. And then it's sent into two different processes. The fact that that actually occurs is critical. This is, you know, self-attestation mm-hmm. by that voter. And it is a felony to lie. And let's be honest about this. A non-citizen who is going through the immigration process is not going to jeopardize their status or the status of their family to participate in our elections. There are greater responsibilities on that individual to do than worry about participating in our elections. I think it's a bit of an arrogance on our part to think that all these non-citizens actually want to participate to the detriment of their future. Then it goes into the DMV actually doing identification and proving that identity of that individual. You have to show photo ID. You have to prove who you are. And then there are some checks behind the scenes that are done to ensure that it is that person, that ID is real. Then it goes to the local county clerk for another verification and review. But then it also goes into our, you know, our voter roll maintenance on Purdy's calendar process to ensure that we are making sure that we remove inactive voters when the time comes and when the law says we can. Nevada is a very transient state. So I believe we run one of the best voter roll maintenance programs in the country because, for example, when I was on the ballot 4 years ago and I'm on the ballot again today, the difference of voters is about 30%.
11: Wow. Okay.
19: And so we have to make sure that we are completely accurate in who our voters are. Mm.
11: Well, Francisco Aguilar is Nevada's Secretary of State. Secretary Aguilar, thank you so much for joining us today.
19: Thank you, and I appreciate it.
11: I'm Meghna Chakrabarty. This is On Point. Jen Fifield, thank you so much for listening rather patiently there to what Secretary Aguilar said. We're going to go to Arizona in just a couple of minutes, but I'm wondering if you could reflect on, you know, what you heard the Secretary say there and if it sort of matches with your reporting on the security of assuring that only citizens are voting in places like Nevada.
13: Well, first, I'm just so glad that he outlined all the security measures that he takes because they do mirror what happens across the country to try to ensure that male voters are going to the right place and the right person is, you know, is voting on them. So that was, you know, I think that's important because voters, there is a lot of lack of voter trust on male voting in particular because people are not showing IDs at the time they vote. Mm-hmm. Is debate over whether, you know, you should have a signature or ID number on your ballot right now or your ballot envelope. But I think that, you know, should reassure people that there are measures taking place on the On the Department of Homeland Security list, we found in our reporting earlier this year that the Department of Homeland Security was warned that the system that they were using to develop those lists that he was talking about to accuse people of being non-citizens would produce an ungodly number of false positives. And, you know, we saw them continue to do it and continue to make these false claims about large numbers of non-citizens in particularly in democratic states when they hadn't even looked into whether that was true or not.
11: Were you able to find out why the system may have been at such risk of producing false positives?
13: Yes. So part of this is that Democratic states were not sharing their full voter rolls with the federal government. The full voter rolls would contain an identifier like a social security number that makes this matching and this work really easy. You can then take that number and say, okay, well, what does it say about their citizenship in our records? Without that, you're just taking, you know, their last name, first name, their date of birth, maybe their address. I'm not really sure how they're doing the matching. And they're just trying to kind of mash all of this data together from across government systems, and it's not working.
11: Oh, interesting. Okay. So then, Jen, tell me more about what you think. I'm asking you to prognosticate. So as a reporter, you may say no to this. But in past attempts to make major changes to legal systems in the United States, for example, in the first Trump administration, when the president wanted to, you know, shut down immigration of people from Muslim majority countries to the United States, they went through several executive orders, version by version, multiple times. Each version was stopped by lower courts, then up to the Supreme Court, until they finally found one that worked, as in had legal standing and withstood the scrutiny of the U.S. legal system. Do you anticipate something similar with mail-in voting?
13: You're right. I'm not going to predict what the Trump administration will do, but I will say what we've seen in the last year in particular is anytime one of these ideas gets shut down by the courts, there's new ideas for how to make it work. So, for example, you know, they're trying to get all 50 state voter rolls right now, part of this effort to identify non-citizens. 30 states are in lawsuits right now over this, and every single lawsuit, I think the record for the federal government is 0-23, where the courts have said you cannot require them to give you this, but they're taking even new steps to try to get those lists.
11: Right, because I mean, another way to look at it is every lawsuit that the Trump administration loses gives them information on where else to look, perhaps. In statutes to see if they could actually figure out a new rule that would withstand legal scrutiny. Anyway, Jen Fifield, hang on here for just a second. As I keep saying, when we come back, we're going to take a look at what's happening with voting in Arizona. That's in a moment. This is On Point. I'm Meghna Chakrabarty, host of On Point. 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
20: The Trump administration has expanded its third country deportation campaign. Now more than 30 countries agree to accept deportees from the U.S. What does that mean for the people sent to a place they've never been? And for the relationship between accepting countries and the U.S.? The human and economic cost of third country deportation. 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
11: You're back with On Point. I'm Meghna Chakrabarty, and Jen Fifield joins us today. She's a reporter with ProPublica who covers elections, voting rights, and threats to democracy. And we're talking today about the Trump administration's, well, about first and foremost, a March

0: Station. Now she covers voting access for Vote Beat Arizona. That's a nonprofit newsroom that covers elections and voting in that state. Sasha, welcome to On Point.
1: Hi, Magna. Thanks for having me.
0: It's really great to have you. I love the fact that we have two Western states on the show today. So first of all, give me the quick overview of how votes are cast in Arizona. It's not all automatic mail-in voting, is it? Or am I wrong?
1: It is not. That okay. is very common in some Western states, but that's not how we do it here. Here, our voters have to opt in to what's called our early voting list. And by doing so, they consent to receiving a mail ballot. Typically, they'll do that when they register to vote. And then what we do see here, though, is that mail voting is wildly popular. The vast majority of Arizonans, over 75% typically, vote by mail in every election cycle.
0: Over 75%. Is that both in primaries and general elections?
1: Well, I mean, obviously the proportion of like how many registered voters are actually casting a vote yeah. varies, but yes, it is extremely popular here. And we've actually had it for more than 20 years.
0: Okay. Wow. All right. So now let's go into what's been happening at the state level and take us back to 2022. There was an important Arizona law that was signed by former Governor Doug Ducey. What was that?
1: Sure. So I think that it helps to have a little bit of context, yeah. right, as to what Arizona looked like post 2020 election. You had Donald Trump's very narrow loss here to former President Joe Biden in 2020. And then you had an effort to overturn the results of that election. Mm-hmm. And, you know, part of that became this really controversial audit of election results in Maricopa County, mm-hmm. which is the most populous county in the state. I'm sitting in it right now. It's home to Phoenix. And so when you had lawmakers entering that 2021 and 2022 legislative sessions, they really wanted to sort of overhaul the election system. In Arizona, the legislature was at the time and currently still is controlled by Republicans. And at the time, former Governor Doug Ducey was also a Republican. And so he saw many, many, many efforts to completely change the election system, how votes were counted, the voter registration, right? He saw all of that coming to his desk. And some he vetoed, but some he signed. And one of the laws that he signed was this law that would change how Arizona's mail ballot list worked. It used to be called the permanent early voting list, because once you got on it, unless you requested to get off or you died, there wasn't really much of a way of you just being sort of yanked off. Mm-hmm. Now, with this new law that's going into effect starting next year, there will be automatic removals of some Arizonans from that list. It's been renamed the active early voting list. And the idea is, if you don't vote with a mail ballot, so either by returning it by mail or dropping it off in a drop box, if you don't vote with that mail ballot within two election cycles, two consecutive election cycles, so 4 years, you could be removed from the list.
0: Okay, let me just back up here for a second, Sasha, because before we get into the details of how this law, which, as you said, is going to go into effect next year, the context that you provided is actually really important. When the Arizona State Legislature after 2020 was trying to create all these new ways to overhaul how elections happen in Arizona, just to get our facts straight, post 2020, there was no real evidence found that there was any voter fraud in Arizona, right? So they were trying to fix a problem that didn't exist.
1: That's correct. We know that Joe Biden won the 2020 election. And in fact, the audit, which was in and of itself extremely flawed and run by a group that frankly had incentive to find that there was in fact fraud, even the audit confirmed that Joe Biden had won. So we know who won the 2020 election in Arizona, and it was not Donald Trump.
0: But nevertheless, the legislature wanted to go and find ways to overhaul, voting. So now take us to 2027. When you say in a 4-year period, if someone does not vote by mail,

0: male in Arizona in two consecutive elections? And does that mean federal elections, or can it be two consecutive, like even just local elections?
1: Yeah, let's dig into that.
0: Yeah, because it's a little confusing. Yeah.
1: Absolutely. So I think that, you know, the idea of this is any election, okay, first off. But essentially what this means, just to sort of put it in like very plain language, if I'm a voter in Arizona and in 2023 and 2024 through the local elections and then through the federal election cycle, I got my mail ballot, but I just never cast by mail. I went, I voted in person maybe, or maybe I just chose not to vote at all in some of these elections, right? But I didn't vote in that 2024 cycle by mail with a mail ballot. And then in this 2026 cycle that we're currently in, I also don't do that. I opt to vote in person. Maybe I use my early ballot to, you know, see what's sort of on the ballot before I go to the polls and have a sense of how I want to vote. But I don't cast that mail ballot specifically. That means that in January, I'm going to be at risk of getting removed from this list. And I think it's very important to also note, these people will still be able to vote. This isn't removing them from the voter roll. Mm-hmm. But it means that if they are removed from this list and they'll have the opportunity to say, hey, I want to stay on it. But if they don't, you know, respond to that letter that's coming in January, when maybe they're not expecting election mail, they'll be removed from the list. And then, you know, they just might not get their mail ballot that they're expecting. And that's sort of a big deal here, because mail ballots are so popular and so many voters are signed up for that early voting list.
0: Okay. So then can you tell me, for people that you've talked to, what are their concerns? Because if you can't, if the only requirement is just to vote in two consecutive elections, and if you fail to do that and you get removed from the list, you can opt to rejoin the list. I mean, what is the concern about potential disenfranchisement, but how?
1: So I think there's sort of two ways of looking at this law. If you're looking at it from the perspective of, you know, Republicans who championed this through the state legislature, they're going to tell you this is a housekeeping bill. You know, this is just voter, you know, this is just maintenance. This is making sure that the early voting list is clean. If you look at it from the perspective of Democrats who are very opposed to this, and some, you know, voting rights advocacy organizations, they're going to tell you this is voter suppression, plain and simple. I think what I can tell you is that the research around how similar sort of measures to this have played out in other states suggests that while voters can rejoin the list and can opt to stay on, and many of them certainly will, there does tend to be a bit of an effect of this in that voters, once they're kicked off, they're not very likely to sign back up. There's been a lot of research that suggests this either sort of shifts them to other methods of voting, which is something Arizona may have to contend with, because like I said, 75%+ of our voters every cycle vote by mail. Mm-hmm. That's, you know, potentially a lot more people coming to vote in person than we're used to. Or it causes a voter to maybe not vote at all. They're expecting that mail ballot and then they don't get it. And, you know, they're sort of not sure what to do.
0: Okay. Sasha Hupka, hang on here for just a second. There's actually more going on in Arizona that I want to talk to you about in a minute. But Jen, once again, thank you so much for your patience in listening here. Have you seen other efforts or similar efforts in other states at the state level, Jen, in terms of changing how people, vote by mail?
2: Well, absolutely. I mean, since 2020, this has been a big push by Republicans across the country to somehow limit mail voting. When in Arizona specifically, it was Republicans that championed this system 20 years ago. In Utah last year, the governor signed a law eliminating universal vote by mail. And, you know, during these conversations, like you said, there's no talk of, you know, immense fraud. There's, you know, the reasoning is to better secure elections. But this is just something that Republicans in their state legislatures have faced immense pressure to do.
0: Mm. It's interesting to me. And maybe, Sasha, you have a take on this, because people of all political persuasions vote by mail. I mean, in Arizona, if we got 80% of people voting by mail, that has to include Republicans, Democrats, independents, whatnot. And yet, is there sort of equal fear between members of either party about the potential for fraud by mail?
1: Well, I think you make a really good point that, yeah, you know, a lot of different types of Arizonans, including across the party spectrum, do take advantage of this system. And in fact, we see that some of the most popular areas for vote by mail are at times also the most conservative. Yavapai County, which is located north of Phoenix, it is a very red county. They were the ones who, you know, sort of created vote by mail way, way back in the day. Mm-hmm. And it was because it's a more rural county, a more rural place where it's just a little bit harder for people to get to the polls as easily. And so, you know, we do see that. I think that, you know, there's sort of, particularly amongst people in the more rural areas of the state, I think that there's this a little bit of cognitive dissonance in that what I often hear is, you know, well, it's not happening in my county. Mm-hmm. It's the other county that's the problem. And usually they're pointing at Maricopa or Pima, which is home to Tucson and is our second largest county.
0: I see.
1: So we see a lot of that.
0: Okay. I'm Meghna Chakrabarty. This is On Point. That seems very human, right? It's not me, it's them. but Sasha, there's one more thing that's actually on the ballot this November in Arizona that has to do with voter ID. Can you tell me about that?
1: Yes, I believe you are talking about Proposition 144, yeah, which is a legislatively referred ballot measure that would require voter ID to vote by mail. And I think that this is, you know, just for some context here, Arizona already requires voter ID. Like when you, you know, show up to register to vote, you not only have to show ID, you also actually have to show proof of citizenship, which is a stricter standard than what most states have. If you go to the polls in person here, you also have to show ID to vote. And if you vote by mail, we use a signature verification process that's very similar to what Secretary Aguilar was describing in Nevada. And so this would essentially replace that signature verification process if voters approve it, but it's unclear with what. And I think that makes Arizona and this measure a little bit unique. There's other states that have tried to and have similar measures on the ballot, but all of them sort of prescribe a way of doing this, right? It's like, okay, well, if you're going to do this, you're going to, you know, have to write your driver's license number on the back of the ballot instead of a signature. And here in Arizona, it does not say how this would work. It's essentially a blank check of voters saying, well, we want there to be some form of voter ID for vote by mail. Someone's going to have to figure out what that looks like if we pass this.
0: Interesting. Okay. Do you have any insight in, I don't know if polling's been done around this? Because I'm only asking because given what you said earlier, that people, you know, do have concerns about potential voter fraud with vote by mail, just not in their own counties. Is there evidence of support amongst voters for Prop 144?
1: There has been some polling done. I would always caveat, obviously, it's still very early. The polling that I've seen has had some number of undecideds on this as well, which I think is very significant. And it's been a little all over the place. But what I've generally seen in the polling is a somewhat equal number of people for or against, with then, you know, some pool of undecideds. And how big that pool is, you know, sort of depends on the poll that you're looking at. What we do know is that voter ID measures in general seem to be very popular across the country. However, I think this is a little different in that, like I said, Arizona does already have voter ID. And so this is sort of something that would impact only mail voters.
0: Right. And as you said, voters are being asked to approve something, but they don't actually know what, because what it would be signature verification would be replaced with is not stated in Prop 144. Well, Sasha Hupka, with VoteBeat Arizona, a nonprofit newsroom that covers elections and voting, thank you so much for joining us today.
1: Thank you.
0: All right, Jen, you get the last couple of words here. I suppose a lot of people listening to this who do vote by mail may now suddenly be wondering, or maybe they already were, about the sanctity of their vote. I mean, overall, should people still have confidence in their ability to vote by mail, whatever state they're in?
2: I think people need to research the laws in their state. A lot has changed just in the last 2 years to see how they can vote by mail, when they should send their ballot in, hint, very early. And also look at other options too. If they don't feel comfortable with the post office, sometimes they have drop boxes they can use. But really all of this goes to confuse voters right before an election, which is never good. And that's why I encourage voter education on it. And it also sets up for future challenges. All of the bills and laws we've been talking about are just more ways to, when a ballot comes in, it doesn't have the proper signature or doesn't have the proper ID, then there can be challenges to that voter's eligibility. And so I think, you know, there's definite lack of voter awareness about changes that are concerning to many election officials right now. And we even have election officials who very much believe in the security of vote by mail, encouraging voters to take their ballot to a drop box or to the election center or a voting location just in case.
0: Well, Jen Fifield reports for ProPublica on elections, voting rights, and threats to democracy. We have links to Jen's reporting at onpointradio.org. Jen, thank you so much for joining us today.
2: Thanks for having me.
0: I'm Meghna Chakrabarty. 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
2: A Virginia mom let her 5-year-old son take a walk alone, half a mile in her gated community. A security officer brought her son back, and then the mom was prosecuted for contributing to the delinquency of a minor. 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I'm Meghna Chakrabarty. 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
2: Support journalism that finds that human connection. I'm Meghna Chakrabarty, host of On Point. 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
7: Third country deportations often send people to places they've never been and with no way home. That practice is growing. From WAMU and NPR in Washington, this is 1A. Hi, I'm Jen White. The Trump administration has now struck deals with more than 30 countries to accept people who have migrated to the U.S., and they've paid some of those countries millions of dollars to do it. Not everyone is on board, including some of you.
8: To only temporarily house the migrant in a country where they have no hope or future is morally unsupportable, period.
7: Today, the expansion of the Trump administration's third country deportation campaign and the human and economic costs that come with it. That's coming up after this news.
9: Live from NPR News in Washington, I'm Ryland Barton. The rapid development of AI has sparked a debate about its risks. Politicians, celebrities, and religious leaders gathered in Washington, D.C. today to discuss what to do about the technology. But as NPR's Jeff Brumfield reports, for those who want to rein it in, it's tough to figure out how to do it.
10: Regulation is such a tough problem. Part of it is that engineers don't really understand how AI works or even exactly how the training yields the results it does, so it's kind of hard to know where you regulate. Still, everyone seems to agree some sorts of rules and oversight need to be established and quickly. I mean, even if you don't think that there's this existential risk, AI is being used to create deepfake images for harassment and scams. People are having unhealthy relationships with chatbots. It's getting very good at hacking, and it, you know, people can direct it to hack. It doesn't always need to do it on its own. So there's plenty to worry about and plenty to think about putting constraints on.
9: NPR's Jeff Brumfield reporting. The U.S. government publicly confirms for the first time it has deployed space-based weapons in Earth's orbit. This comes amid potential threats from Russia and China. NPR's Kat Lonsdorf reports.
11: U.S. Air Force Secretary Troy Mink told a crowd gathered for the Air, Space, and Cyber Conference in Maryland this week that the military is, quote, meeting the challenges of evolving threats wherever they exist.
12: This is why the United States now has on-orbit space control weapons capable of defending the joint force against hostile adversary action.
11: He did not provide any further details or specifics on the weapons. It's the first time the U.S. has publicly revealed such capabilities amid growing concerns about potential threats in space from Russia and China. President Trump has often touted the U.S. Space Force, which he created in 2019 as part of the Air Force, as a new way to boost U.S. military capabilities in space. Kat Lonsdorf, NPR News, Washington.
9: Pennsylvania's Department of Health says a fourth person has died from measles-related complications. Member station WPSU's Sydney Roach has more.
13: Mifflin County Coroner Andrea Alcalde says an 18-year-old died from a rare and severe neurological complication of measles. Over the weekend, a Jefferson County coroner said a 40-year-old woman also died from measles-related complications. State officials say both people were unvaccinated and that no further details will be shared. In August, two infants in Lancaster County died from measles-related complications, the first such deaths in Pennsylvania in 35 years. The announcement of those deaths led to skepticism by some local officials and Health Secretary Robert F. Kennedy Jr. The measles outbreak is growing in Pennsylvania, with nearly 700 cases reported so far this year. For NPR News, I'm Sydney Roach in State College, Pennsylvania.
9: Major U.S. stock indexes slipped today. This is NPR News. Senate Democrats blocked legislation to regulate cryptocurrency today. They say it doesn't do enough to rein in President Trump's personal investments. Trump brought in more than $1 billion in crypto earnings last year. The opposition appears to have only solidified 2 months before the midterm elections. University of Texas quarterback Arch Manning has apologized after a barrage of criticism for joking about an AI-generated clip of ESPN reporter Holly Rowe that went viral after the Longhorns' dramatic comeback win over Ohio State last weekend. NPR's Becky Sullivan has more.
14: On the field, right after the end of Saturday's game, ESPN's Holly Rowe approached Texas coach Steve Sarkisian for the usual post-game interview. But Sarkisian walked away as she tried to ask her first question. On social media, AI-generated versions of the clip circulated, including one generated to show Sarkisian violently slapping Rowe.
15: That's a good one. Of him slapping Holly Rowe.
14: Manning has now posted an apology to social media. He has, quote, a ton of respect for her, he wrote, and vowed to be more thoughtful going forward. Becky Sullivan, NPR News.
9: Four supporting acts have quit Ed Sheeran's tour after Macklemore was removed for his pro-Palestinian comments on stage. Earlier today, Sheeran said dropping the rapper was promoter's decision, not his, but also said he refused to be drawn into a discussion about the war in Gaza. Irish acts Aaron Rowe and Bayoga, Denmark's Lucas Graham, and Phineas posted separately on social media that they would withdraw from the tour. This is NPR News from Washington.
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18: This is 1A. I'm Jen White. Liberia, Guatemala, South Sudan, Guyana, Ghana, Honduras. Those are just some of the more than 30 countries the Trump administration has now struck deals with to accept immigrants deported from the U.S., and that list is growing. Since President Trump took office last year, more than 25,000 people have been sent to over 29 countries they're not from. That includes the West African country Equatorial Guinea.
19: So on Friday morning, they say they watch Equatorial Guinean security forces drag away a 31-year-old man, Ahmed Suleiman, along with a fellow detainee from Eritrea, whose identity we are withholding for his safety. According to these witnesses, both men were bound with ropes and had bags placed over their heads. Officers beat them on the head, on their back and ribs with their elbows, knees, and gun barrels while demanding to know where their phones were. They were forced down a staircase, still bound and hooded.
18: That was Tutu Alicante. He's a human rights attorney in Equatorial Guinea. Today, we're checking in on the expansion of Trump's third country deportation campaign and the human and economic cost of it. Joining us in studio is Yael Shaker. She's the director for the Americas and Europe at the nonprofit Refugees International. She's also the founder of the website tracker Third Country Deportation Watch. Yael, it's great to have you.
20: Thanks for having me.
18: Also with us is Meredith Yoon. She's the litigation director at Asian Americans Advancing Justice in Atlanta. It's a nonprofit legal advocacy group for Asian Americans in Georgia and the Southeast. Meredith, welcome back.
21: Thanks so much.
18: And we want to hear from you, too. If you or someone you know has been deported to a country other than their country of origin, we'd love to hear that story. You don't need to use your name. We're also taking your questions about third country deportations. Email us at 1A@WAMU.org. And we reached out to the Department of Homeland Security to be a part of this conversation or to offer us a statement. They declined to join but did send a statement, and we'll read what they sent us a bit later. Now, Meredith, we last spoke to you in March about the Trump administration's third country deportation campaign. What's happened since we last spoke?
21: Since we last spoke, the Trump administration has expanded the use of third country deportations and entered even more agreements with other countries to accept U.S. deportees. The U.S. has now entered into approximately three dozen of these agreements, including more than a dozen with African countries. Since we last spoke, people have been deported to Sierra Leone, the Central African Republic, Cameroon, Equatorial Guinea, Ghana, and a number of other countries, as well as to Latin America. The number of these flights has increased substantially. We have seen dozens and dozens of people being deported to African countries without notice, without any sort of due process, forced onto these planes and not informed until after the plane has left the country where they are being taken. Many, and in fact, most of those who are being deported under these agreements have protections, usually in the form of withholding of removal or protections under the Convention Against Torture, meaning they have proven it is more likely than not that they will face persecution or torture if sent back to their country of origin, which is exactly what has happened to many people who have been sent to third countries under these agreements.
18: We'll talk a little bit more about who's being sent to these third countries, but Yael, explain a little bit more about the agreements the Trump administration is forming with these countries.
20: Yeah, so it's using two provisions in the immigration law, misusing them, actually. These are exceptional provisions that are basically designed to be exceptional, and the Trump administration is claiming they're like a necessity, that they need to use them to deport, as they say, criminals or people who are illegally in the United States. But as Meredith was saying, a lot of the people that they're actually targeting for sending to these third countries are asylum seekers. So there's one provision that's sort of an exceptional idea that if there's a safe third country that you can send someone to seek asylum there rather than in the United States, you can send a person to that country to have their asylum claim heard there. The countries that the Trump administration has claimed are safe third countries are countries like Honduras, or Ecuador, and the Trump administration is sending a few people pursuant to these agreements, but most importantly, are using the agreements to basically just terminate tens of thousands of cases in the immigration courts. It's almost just the agreements on paper with these supposedly safe third countries, which aren't actually safe, are used as a justification to deprive people of their day in court and a hearing on the merits of their asylum claim.
18: So I just want to understand the way these agreements are written or the way these rules were supposed to work. Someone is awaiting, say, an asylum hearing. Mm-hmm. They have proven that it's not safe for them to go back to their country. The United States can then use whatever provision this is in the law to have them wait for that hearing in a third country. But under the rules as they're being applied now, people are being sent to third countries
0: and their asylum claims are also being ended? Is that what you're saying?
20: So there's two provisions that they're using. This one, the safe third country provision, was really designed for people who had not yet made a claim in the United States. Basically, people coming to the border for the first time in the Trump administration or any administration basically saying, sorry, you're not going to seek asylum here. We're going to find another country for you to seek asylum in. But that's not how they're actually using it. They're using it for people who have been living in the United States for a couple of years, have applied for asylum, are getting ready for their hearing in the court, and the Trump administration is just terminating that and saying that they can send them to these third countries. The agreements that Meredith was talking about, too, are under a different provision of the law, a second type of agreement, especially with most of the African countries. These agreements are basically designed to, if a person already has an order of removal and needs to be deported, but cannot for some reason be deported to their home country. The law says that in exceptional cases, they can be deported to any country that will accept them. Never in U.S. history has an administration targeted for removal the very people who have won the protections that Meredith was talking about. So people, they may have an order of removal, but what they've also been found is to be actually refugees. And so what the Trump administration is using these two exceptional provisions of the law to deport asylum seekers. And people who have basically been deemed to be refugees to third countries. And they've made these agreements with countries which are not safe, which don't actually have asylum systems for people to apply for asylum there, like places like Honduras, places like Ecuador, or other countries in Africa, which are themselves subjecting people to either persecution or simply repatriating them to the countries in which they have fled.
0: We'll get into the payments the U.S. has made to some of these countries. That includes $7.5 billion to Rwanda to accept just seven people. That's according to Democrats on the Senate Foreign Relations Committee. You mention asylum seekers, but who else is getting caught up in this net of third country deportations?
20: Exactly who Meredith was talking about. So there are these asylum seekers who are seeking protection in the United States and have not yet had their day in court. And this means, by the way, I spoke to a Honduran woman, I'm sorry, a Colombian woman who came here with her children and was sent to Honduras to seek asylum there, but her children who she came with were left in the United States. So these are really, really difficult agreements are being made, and they're creating family separation, and they're leaving they're sending very vulnerable people to places where they cannot seek protection. But the other agreements are, as Meredith said, people who have come to the United States frequently many years ago and sought protection from immigration courts. For some reason, they may not have been eligible for asylum for technical reasons, but they were found to meet a higher burden, actually, even than asylum seekers, to be likely to be persecuted in their home country or tortured. Being granted these protections under the Refugee Convention, under the Convention Against Torture. So these are refugees, and they are getting caught up in these agreements. And I think this is crucial, that though the Trump administration portrays these agreements as targeting people who are illegally in the country or people who have committed crimes, it is in fact targeting people who are seeking protection or who are found to be refugees. And in this way, these agreements are really undermining refugee protection.
0: Now, we should note that the Department of Homeland Security says, as you just alluded to, that some of these people have been convicted in the U.S. of serious crimes or sexual offenses. But according to reporting from Politico, many of them had already served their sentences here in the U.S. Meredith, you have several clients who've been deported and sent to countries other than their countries of origin. Briefly, what are they telling you about what they're experiencing?
21: People who are being deported under these agreements are being detained indefinitely and not free to leave, particularly in Equatorial Guinea, Ghana, Sierra Leone. They are under constant threat of being sent back to the countries they fled from, and also under constant threat of physical harm. They have limited access to lawyers, limited ability to communicate with loved ones, with legal counsel, and they are not receiving, basic needs. They're not having their basic needs met, particularly around medical care. A number of my clients in Equatorial Guinea have fallen ill with malaria, with typhoid. Several individuals whom the U.S. deported to Equatorial Guinea have very serious medical conditions for which they are not receiving treatment, life-threatening medical conditions. They are surrounded by armed guards. They are not free to leave. They are threatened that if they try to escape, they will be shot.
0: Well, let's pause here. We're talking to immigration advocates Meredith Yoon and Yael Shocker. Up next, we speak to Democratic Senator Jeanne Shaheen of New Hampshire and the Chamber's Foreign Relations Committee about the price tag of the administration's third country deportation and more. If you have questions about third country deportations, email us at 1A at WAMU.org.

0: It's part of our mission on 1A to bring you conversations with the best writers, thinkers, business leaders, and with politicians on the subjects that really matter. 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
0: This is 1A. I'm Jen White. We're checking in on the expansion of the Trump administration's third country deportation campaign and the human and economic cost of it. We're here with Yael Shocker. She's the director for the Americas and Europe at Refugees International. She's also founder of the website tracker Third Country Deportation Watch. Also with us is Meredith Yoon. She's the litigation director at Asian Americans Advancing Justice in Atlanta. And we want to hear from you, too. If you or anyone you know has been deported to a country other than country of origin, we'd love to hear that story. And we're taking your questions about third country deportations. Email us at 1A at WAMU.org. And let's bring a new voice into the conversation. Senator Jean Shaheen is a Democrat from New Hampshire, and she's the top Democrat on the Senate's Foreign Relations Committee. Senator, thank you for joining us.
6: Good morning.
0: Now, as we said, we reached out to the Department of Homeland Security for this conversation. Here's the statement they sent us, quote, "The Trump administration is utilizing all lawful options to carry out the largest deportation operation in history, just as President Trump promised. These third country agreements, which ensure due process under the U.S. Constitution, are essential to the safety of our homeland and the American people." We should say DHS says the Trump administration has deported about 985,000 people. Yael, your tracker estimates 25,000 of those are third country deportations. Senator, I'd first love to hear your response to the administration's argument that these removals are happening legally and constitutionally.
7: Well, in fact, that's inaccurate because they're deporting people who have already had court orders that they could stay in the United States. And they're sending them to places. We have an example of an Afghan man whose family served alongside the United States in Afghanistan in the fight, and a woman from Iran who is a pro-democracy activist. They have both been given U.S. protections, and they were sent to the Central African Republic. So that's just not accurate.
0: In February, you and the other Democrats on the Senate's Foreign Relations Committee released a report on the cost of the administration's third country deportation deals. What did this report find?
7: Well, as of January 2026, and let me just qualify this by saying it's a huge issue to try and get information because the Department of Homeland Security and the State Department have both not been forthcoming about what they're doing, the countries that they're sending deportees to, and how much they're paying those countries. So it's been very difficult to get information. But as of January 2026, the five countries that the Trump administration had collectively paid more than $32 million to take in migrants had only received about 300 third country nationals. And just to give you some idea of how much they're paying for seven people to send to Rwanda, they spent $7.5 million, so about $1.1 million per deportee. And now we estimate, and again, because they won't share any information, we estimate that they've spent over $300 million for just several thousand deportees. And I know that your guests suggested about 25,000 people have been deported, but the vast majority of those have been sent back to Mexico. So we're talking about individuals who are being sent to third countries, many of whom have terrible records with respect to corruption. So we don't know what the money is being used for, because there's no oversight from the State Department for how that money is being spent. This is a huge cost to taxpayers, and it's totally inefficient and ineffective. And the administration needs to be taken to court and shut down this operation.
0: You said you're having difficulty getting the details around these agreements, how much money the administration is spending to set up these agreements with foreign countries. Where are you finding information?
7: Well, we have sources within various departments of government. We're not going to name those sources because we know that this administration deals out retribution to anybody who provides information that's in opposition to what the administration wants to do. But we've also had an opportunity to talk to the families of some of those deportees about what has happened to their family members. And let me give you another example. The Trump administration sent a Jamaican national to Eswatini in Africa. It cost about $181,000 to do that. He was flown more than 7,000 miles back to Jamaica on a series of U.S.-funded flights. And what Jamaican officials said is that their country had never been unwilling to take him and that they were not contacted by anybody at DHS or ICE. So this is just, it's not only a terrible waste of taxpayer dollars, not to mention the human rights violations, but it's totally incompetent. This is an incompetent administration.
0: Senator, what kind of response are you hearing from your colleagues on the Senate Foreign Relations Committee, both Democratic and Republican?
7: I think it's fair to say that, well, all of the Democratic members of the Foreign Relations Committee signed on to the report because they share the concern about what's happening. The Republican members did not.
0: And that's the end of it on the Senate Foreign Relations Committee, that your Republican colleagues just simply didn't sign on to the report. And does that end the conversation?
7: Well, you should ask them.
0: We would love to. So we will extend an invitation to your Republican colleagues to ask them to talk about this report and their thoughts about it. What legislative action is Congress able to take to ensure that these deportations aren't abused by the administration and are being conducted constitutionally, if at all?
7: Well, obviously, we are trying to do what we can to track what the administration is doing, as I said, because they're not willing to share this information. It's difficult to do that. And we put out the report, we're sending letters. Obviously, we can file legislation, but given the majority control in Congress, it's unlikely that legislation is going to move.
0: You know, Senator, the administration argues that these third countries are agreeing to accept people. So if their countries of origin are dangerous, this arrangement is mutually beneficial. And they also say if a person legally can't be deported to their home country by the U.S. and the only place they can be sent is to a third country, how do you respond to that argument?
7: Well, again, as I just gave you an example of the Jamaican man who could have been sent back to his home country if anybody had ever inquired, but they're so incompetent They didn't inquire. Also, the fact that we're sending Afghans who have worked alongside of America to places like the Central African Republic, where they have no connections, where corruption is rampant, where there's no oversight, where there's concern about mistreatment and torture for people being held, is just, there's no good explanation for why we should be doing this. These are not, I think my constituents in New Hampshire, the members of Congress that I talk to on both sides of the aisle, agree that if someone has violated our criminal laws in New Hampshire, in the U.S., if they are a threat, they should be deported. There's no question about that. They should be detained and deported. But we also believe in due process here in America. And for people who are fleeing asylum and torture and threats in their home country, the fact that we are rounding them up and sending them to third countries where they have no protections, where they have no connections, no way of operating, and the fact that many of them we are also then sending back to their home countries. And for folks like Afghan refugees who we asked to support our men and women during the war in Afghanistan, who risked their own lives, their families' lives, who we welcomed into America when we left that country, to be sending those folks back to places where they have no connections and then get sent home where the Taliban is threatening their lives and their family lives. There's no good explanation for why the United States of America would do that.
0: Senator, we got this question from Madeline, who says, which department of government is paying these third countries to receive deported asylum seekers? One country got paid $7 million. Who is paying for this? Also, who is making money on these flights? I mean, ultimately, the American taxpayer is funding this operation, but do we know from which department the money is flowing?
7: Yes, the State Department. And as you point out, it is your caller and the American taxpayers who are footing the bill for this incompetence.
0: And so we know we have midterm elections just ahead. If the balance of power shifts in the House and Senate, what do you plan to do then?
7: Well, I hope that if either the House or Senate or both will change the direction and shut down this kind of operation. Again, if someone has violated our criminal laws and if they're a threat to the public safety, then we all agree they should be considered for detention and deportation. But that's not the case with most of these people that we're talking about. And they're being sent to third countries. You know, a number of them, they sent about 15 Latin American migrants and asylum seekers to the Democratic Republic of Congo, including a woman who fled Colombia to escape rape and torture. She was granted protection by an American judge in February of 2025, and yet she was sent to the DRC, which now has an active Ebola outbreak, and where the administration's own State Department has a level 4 travel advisory warning individuals not to travel to the country. I mean, that's, how do you explain that action? How can America, which has prided ourselves on being a melting pot for refugees, being a place where people fleeing persecution and torture and crime have been able to come and build a new life, and we're sending them back to places, not just to home, mm-hmm. but to places where There is no oversight of what's happening to them, where there is corruption in the government, and we're spending millions of dollars to do that.
0: Well, that's Democratic U.S. Senator Jean Shaheen of New Hampshire. Senator, thank you for speaking with us.
7: Thank you.
0: I'm Jen White. You're listening to 1A. Yael, I'd love to first come to you to get a response to what we heard there from Senator Shaheen.
6: Yeah, I just wanted to double stamp something that she said about the funding for this coming from the State Department. And I think what she was talking about is the funding that the State Department used to use for humanitarian support for refugees in third countries. Like, you know, there are big refugee camps in Kenya that the U.S. used to send money to help, you know, support those people there to have food and safety. We are now using the money from those accounts to deport people who have found to be refugees to a third country and paying those countries. So we're almost flipping U.S. the humanitarian architecture for refugee protection on its head, both financially and legally. You know, the United States has a tradition of providing refugees with protection here, either through the asylum system or through refugee resettlement. The branch of the State Department that used to handle that has been renamed the Office of Remigration to basically make deals with third countries to send people to them, refugees, people who have found to be. So, you know, and we're talking about people like Iranian democratic activists. I talked to a Russian anti-war activist who had been detained who had been granted withholding of removal to Russia because he would definitely have been thrown in prison by the Putin regime. He remained detained in the United States for over a year during the Trump administration after being found to be a refugee while the U.S. looked for another country to deport him to. That's what we're talking about here. And so I do think that this is right. And I hope that if the Congress shifts to be more democratic, a couple of things might happen.
0: Well, let's get to that in a moment. Meredith, Senator Shaheen mentioned that the Trump administration should be challenged legally around this this practice. What legal challenges are we seeing, and have they been successful?
8: I could not agree more with the senator. So there are legal challenges, and they are moving their way through the courts. The main case is the case of DVD v. Mullen, which is currently pending before the First Circuit Court of Appeals after District Court Judge Brian Murphy ruled that the Trump administration's third country deportation policy is unlawful. So that appeal is still pending. Lawsuits have also been filed outside of the U.S. For example, a group of attorneys were part of a coalition that filed a complaint with the African Commission on Human and People's Rights on behalf of 14 individuals that the United States deported to Equatorial Guinea, raising issues involving arbitrary detention, conditions of confinement, and chain refoulement. And that is what Yael is referring to when she speaks of people being sent on from the receiving country to their country of origin, where they're likely to face persecution or torture. After we filed that lawsuit in June, the African Commission did request provisional measures from the government of Equatorial Guinea to immediately cease with the rights violations that are happening there.
0: We'll talk more about the conditions in the third countries in which people are being removed in just a moment. We're discussing the expansion of Trump's third country deportation campaign. We're here with Yael Shocker and Meredith Yoon. They're both immigration advocates. This is 1A.

0: Hi, I'm Chris Howden. When Hollywood stars wanted to make a splash on the red carpet or on stage, they called Bob Mackie. The fashion designer's pieces, festooned with sequins and rhinestones, defined glamour for decades. We'll remember the late Mr. Mackie with singer Janet Lennon of the Lennon Sisters, who tells us about his generosity as a collaborator and the artistry he put into each one of his pieces. That's coming up on As It Happens.
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2: 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And a researcher who just quit one of the top AI labs says it's, quote, crunch time for humanity. So we want to know, do you think the danger from AI is being overstated or underestimated? Call us at 855-236-1212. Do you trust the companies building this technology to police themselves? Should the government step in? And if so, how? Leave us a message at 855-236-1A1A or find us on the 1A Vox Pop app, and we'll share what you know tomorrow. Now back to the expansion of President Trump's third country deportation campaign and the human and economic cost of it. We're

0: of any other African country so far. But some of these countries, as has been mentioned, have a record of human rights violations. Priscilla, what concerns are there about sending people to these countries, especially when they often don't know anyone there or have any connection to the place?
1: Well, I think you hit the nail on the head there, which is to say that there have been ongoing concerns about the conditions that people are returning to countries that they have no ties to, and in some cases, do not even know about. There were interviews with some nationals from Latin America who were sent to countries in Africa that they hadn't heard of, like Liberia. Now, what's tricky here is that we don't have a good sense of how many people we're talking about here. The Migration Policy Institute estimated that between January and December of 2025, there were about 15,000 people that had been deported to third countries. And I think in this conversation, you have been discussing how shrouded in secrecy all of this is, and that can also happen with who is being sent where and what conditions they're facing when they go there. And are they released when they go to that country? Or are they held briefly in detention when they go to that country? These are all questions that have arisen because all of this and this push is so new. And I just want to briefly mention and step back here. Deportations are hard. They have been hard to do for multiple administrations. What the Trump administration is doing here is trying to work around that. There are countries who don't take back their citizens, or if they have criminal histories, won't take them back. And it has always been a challenge for ICE on what to do with them. And so these third countries are ways that the administration is trying to circumvent that. I will also note there's a population of people who have what we call withholding of removal. So they can't be deported to their home country for fear of persecution, death, or torture. And that has been a decision made by an immigration judge. But they can still be deportable. They can still be sent to another country. It is extremely rare in the past for the federal government to pursue that. But that is what this government is doing. And so as the administration is pushing its deportation agenda, it's also finding how difficult deportations are, and they're using these third country agreements to try to get people out of the country at great cost, which you covered with the senator, and at the same time trying to send a message, and this goes back to your question about conditions, to those here in the United States to leave on their own or face the potential of being sent to a far-flung country. And I will tell you, I have had conversations with people who have chosen to self-deport because of that fear that they could be sent somewhere that they have no ties to. That doesn't apply to everyone, but there have been conversations I've had with families where they have left on their own because of what they are seeing and for fear that suddenly they might find themselves in Africa or Asia.
0: We got this question from James, who says, what do these people do for money when they are deported to a place like Equatorial Guinea? Are they allowed to work, or are they held in prison and fed by their quote unquote hosts? I mean, Meredith, what are the long-term prospects for people who are removed to these third countries?
2: It varies a bit by country, but overall, what we are seeing is that people are detained. They're detained indefinitely, and they are being refouled to the countries where they fled.
0: And refouled is a technical term. Just explain what that means.
2: Of course. Refouled means sending someone back to a country where they likely would face persecution or torture. And that is exactly what has happened to dozens of people who've been deported by the Trump administration to third countries. And the fact is that people who've been deported under these agreements have been tortured. Of about 60 who've been deported to Equatorial Guinea, about two dozen have been refouled. Almost all of those deported to Ghana and Sierra Leone, likely now in the hundreds, were also quickly refouled. Just last week on Friday, September 11th, as you heard Tutu Alicante describe at the beginning of the show, two individuals who were deported to Equatorial Guinea were kidnapped and tortured by Equatorial Guinean authorities. One of them is Ahmed Suleiman, 31 years old, whose parents brought him to the United States from Egypt when he was just a small child. The other is a man from Eritrea who came to the U.S. years ago as a child refugee and whose entire family lives in the United States. Now, this was in retaliation for speaking with reporters, and several witnesses describe the men being tied with ropes, having bags put over their heads, and being beaten in their heads, their backs, and ribs with police officers' elbows, knees, and guns. So this is just, and

0: Witnesses describe this as being the worst thing they have ever seen, and that it reminds them of images from the U.S. war in Iraq. So this is just an absolutely, you know, horrifying situation that continues to escalate. And you know, despite what the Trump administration says about its accountability or lack thereof in these incidents, they do have oversight powers. The U.S. Department does have oversight. The question is whether they are exercising that oversight as they should.
1: We got this email from Charles, who says, I was not going to write in today until your guest started with the name calling of the administration that people like myself voted for. I'm not sure which guest he's referring to, but regarding immigration and deportation, we have a right to protect our own cultural identity. I am sorry that people in other countries have it rough, but in the end, they are just not our responsibility. We have no duty whatsoever to take in millions of people from a pipeline that will never end. I apologize if my thoughts here come across as harsh, but I reflect millions of other Americans. Yael, I want to come to you on this, because what Charles is making an argument here that the United States has a right to protect a cultural identity, that the administration, that this is basically what Americans who voted for the Trump administration voted in support of. What's your response?
2: Well, I would say that the Trump administration here is doing what it promised to do, which is mass deportation. This is a deportation policy. And I think the thing that might be getting lost here is that many of the people who are being deported, as Meredith explained and as Priscilla mentioned, have already actually been granted protection. So it's not like we have, you know, millions of people are coming to the United States and we need to be closed because we don't have enough room for them, which is basically the argument that Stephen Miller has made about why the United States can't accept any more asylum seekers. First of all, we have a tradition of accepting asylum seekers, but we also, more importantly, have a prohibition. We have agreed to the Refugee Convention. We have acceded to that. We have on the U.S. books a prohibition against sending people back to persecution and torture. That is something that the United States has legally obliged itself to do, and that is what the Trump administration is violating. It is violating its obligation not to return people to places where they may suffer the kind of torture that Meredith described. So this policy is a deportation policy. It's not about letting people in. It's about kicking people out. And many of the people that we are kicking out are facing real harm.
1: Well, that takes us to this question from Janine, who says, isn't removing refugees and temporary protected status recipients to third countries human trafficking? What legal ramifications are applicable in these situations? What avenues do those who have been removed to third countries have to seek refugee status or some other immigration status in the third country or another country they may seek to immigrate to? These people seem to be in a very precarious gray area, and I worry for how vulnerable they are, especially in another country where they are not sovereign citizens and may not be able to obtain necessary documents to establish themselves in the third country. And Meredith, this is something we've touched on, but what would you say to Janine?
0: I agree with Janine's observation that this looks a lot like human trafficking, especially with the exchange of money for the purpose of sending vulnerable individuals who can't be sent back to their countries to these other countries instead, where they're being held against their will, where they're being subjected to torture, where they are being sent back to the countries they fled. This, you know, as the evidence continues to mount, as these third country deportations continue, we are really seeing the level of exploitation that those who are, you know, the victims of this policy are you know, being subjected to on a daily basis. So yes, as you know, as these deportations continue, it's hard to really, it's hard to really not arrive at the conclusion that there is that trafficking is happening here, and that the United States has an enormous role in it.
1: We're speaking to immigration advocates Meredith Yoon and Yael Shocker. Also with us, CNN's immigration correspondent Priscilla Alvarez. I'm Jen White. You're listening to 1A. Let's go back to our inbox.
3: My thoughts on third world immigrant deportation are the expenditure of millions and millions of dollars in bribe money to only temporarily house these migrants and lead them in a country where they have no hope or future is fiscally incorrect for American taxpayers and morally unsupportable, period.
1: Priscilla, Guyana is the latest country to strike a deal with the U.S. to accept deportees. What more do we know at this point about how the Trump administration is planning to expand on these deportations in the future? And how many countries are we ultimately talking about that could become a part of this expansion?
4: Well, in my reporting and in talking to sources, what I hear often is that the White House, and in particular Stephen Miller, who is the architect of President Trump's immigration policies, has often pressed officials across government, that includes the Department of Homeland Security and the State Department, on their multi-agency calls on why countries aren't accepting more deportees as they also continue to strike more agreements. Now, the challenge has been over the course of the last year and change that sometimes they'll sign an agreement, but that country has not yet accepted deportees from the U.S., and there come the pressure points of trying to make that happen that falls on the agencies that are involved. There is no doubt here that this is a critical part of the Trump administration's agenda, not only in seeing it through and sending more people to far-flung countries, as well as signing more agreements with far-flung countries, but also to try to instill fear in the undocumented community in the United States and have them leave on their own. So there is no indication that this is ending anytime soon. They are continuing to maintain pressure on the countries that have already signed with the U.S. to accept deportees, but also are continually seeking out other countries who may jump on board. And, you know, in exchange, they may see benefits from the U.S. That is the sort of diplomatic talks that are really hard to break into to understand why countries are deciding to accept people from the United States. But I think the bottom line here is that it is such a key part of the mass deportation agenda, and the White House has continued to press agency officials to see it through.
1: Well, Yael, this is important to note that this isn't just a domestic story on U.S. immigration. This is an international story as well. How is the Trump administration's third country deportation campaign reshaping foreign policy more broadly?
2: Yes, it's really part of this sort of transactional foreign policy that the Trump administration is engaging with, where it is actually looking to countries, irrespective of human rights records, to sort of make these deals and using all the diplomatic tools in its toolkit to get these things done. And what that means is that these deals are such a priority for the Trump administration that it will say, well, you know, if you make this deal with me, autocratic, corrupt government, we will give you direct payment, as Senator Shaheen was mentioned. We'll also, given that the Trump administration has rolled back much of its foreign aid, it is now making aid part of that transactional diplomacy. You don't have any U.S. aid money coming your way? Well, if you make this deal, you'll get some. You don't want a higher tariff? You make this deal, you'll get some. You don't want a visa ban on your own nationals? Make this deal. We'll let your nationals come and do business in the United States. You want security assistance from us for your military? Do a deal with us. You want foreign U.S. investment in your economies? Do a deal with us. So it's making it's sort of tying these deals into that kind of transactional foreign policy, which really undermines sort of pro-democracy foreign policy, pro-human rights foreign policy. It's sort of sidelining those in favor of this kind of foreign policy.
1: Priscilla, I, before we wrap up here, I want to hear where your reporting is headed. We heard from Senator Shaheen earlier how difficult it is for her as a senator to get information about this third country deportation campaign.
4: Candidly, it is also hard for reporters to understand what are the details of each of these agreements as they are made. We continue to ask sources about that and try to peel back the curtain here, but the administration and all my sources have made clear they are not going to stop this effort, and if anything, they will try to pick it up.
1: Well, we'll continue to follow this story. That's Priscilla Alvarez. She's a correspondent covering immigration for CNN. Also with us, Yael Shocker, the director for the Americas and Europe at the nonprofit Refugees International. She's also founder of the website tracker Third Country Deportation Watch. And Meredith Yoon. She's the litigation director at Asian Americans Advancing Justice Atlanta. That's a nonprofit legal advocacy group for Asian Americans in Georgia and the Southeast. Thanks to you all. Today's producer was Haley Blassingame. This program comes to you from WAMU, part of American University in Washington, distributed by NPR. I'm Jen White. Thanks for listening. We'll talk again tomorrow. This is 1A.

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1: 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The existential risk of AI and what we can do." Next time on 1A.
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4: The Florida scrub jay is a federally threatened species found only in the Sunshine State. Wildlife biologists recently moved 48 young jays to an established colony in Manatee County. The goal is to merge populations into a larger, healthier group.
5: We're going to head out down this trail here to look for our first group, which is Webkinz. Yes, I named them after the children's toy.
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7: Hello, I'm Neil Kirksall.
8: And I'm Chris Howden. Coming up on As It Happens...
7: Setting the record straight, police in Turkey arrest dozens of people as part of an operation they say is to protect family values. The editor-in-chief of a queer rights magazine in Ankara says despite the crackdown, he and his friends will continue to stand up for what is right.
8: And Born to Shine. The late Bob Mackey dressed everyone from Cher to Sabrina Carpenter. Janet Lennon of the Lennon Sisters pays tribute to her friend and remembers the first time he crafted her a sparkly custom gown covered in bugle beads.
7: Those stories and more coming up for you on the Tuesday edition of As It Happens.

0: Live from NPR News in Washington, I'm Ryland Barton. The Iran war has cost the U.S. more than $38 billion through August 1st and will continue to cost up to $3 billion a month or more. The Congressional Budget Office says the war will contribute to inflation, adding roughly half a percentage in the first quarter of 2027, driven largely by higher energy prices. The findings come as voters eye the war and high prices heading toward the midterm elections. FBI Director Kash Patel clashed with Democrats over his firing of FBI agents who participated in investigations of President Trump. Patel also suggested that he was open to sending federal agents to polling places after he had previously said he would not. New Jersey Democratic Senator Cory Booker called him an incompetent lackey.
1: He's like an 18-year-old kid who wants to join a fraternity that he could never be a member of, doing keg stands and chugging with friends. He's an embarrassment to the agency and wouldn't qualify even to be an FBI agent, sir.
0: That's during a hearing of the Senate Judiciary Committee. President Trump has tried to assert more control over the midterm elections. Earlier this week, the Supreme Court ruled against Trump's order seeking to restrict mail-in voting. The Trump administration is defending its crackdown on immigrant truckers in court. NPR's Joel Rose reports a federal appeals court panel heard arguments today about a rule that would make it harder for many legal immigrants to get commercial driver's licenses.
2: The Trump administration began targeting immigrant truckers in the name of safety after deadly crashes involving foreign-born drivers in Florida and California. That crackdown includes a rule from the Department of Transportation that would block many immigrants with temporary legal status from driving trucks, including asylum seekers and DACA recipients. By the DOT's own estimate, nearly 200,000 immigrants could lose their commercial driver's licenses. Critics accuse the administration of scapegoating immigrants and say there is no evidence that foreign-born truckers are less safe than U.S.-born truckers. They're urging a federal appeals court to toss the rule. Joel Rose, NPR News, Washington.
0: Senator John Fetterman has been on the receiving end of a lot of criticism from his Democratic constituents. The Pennsylvania Democrat is not up for re-election this year, but as NPR's Barbara Sprunt reports, some in his district wish he was.
3: Senator Fetterman was roundly criticized by Democrats for doing a video appearance at the Republican midterm convention and for generally appearing more friendly with the GOP than his own side of the aisle. One of his constituents, Rod Dougherty, pointed to a recent Wall Street Journal report that the senator often skips hearings and meetings.
4: He doesn't seem to want to do the job, at least based on everything that his ex-aides are telling us. He should pack up his bags and go.
3: NPR has not independently confirmed the Journal's reporting, but Fetterman told CNN it was a hit piece from disgruntled staffers. Barbara Sprunt, NPR News, Allentown, Pennsylvania.
0: Major U.S. stock indexes slipped today as oil prices rose again. It's NPR. Canadian Prime Minister Mark Carney is heading to Europe seeking deeper ties with the EU as the trade war with President Trump intensifies. He wants a broader partnership that could give Canadians greater freedom to work and study in Europe while stopping short of EU membership. Carney has been trying to reduce Canada's dependence on the U.S. California Democratic Governor Gavin Newsom has signed what's being billed as a first-in-the-nation law that will require the testing and remediation of homes damaged by wildfire smoke. NPR's Kirk Sigler reports the law is in response to the destructive Los Angeles fires in 2025, but could spread nationwide.
5: The new California law orders state regulators to develop testing standards for homes damaged by wildfire smoke. It will also require insurance companies to pay for that testing and remediation. This was a big deal after the Eaton and Palisades fires, where an untold number of survivors returned to neighborhoods to learn their homes were still standing, but living in them wasn't safe. The efficacy of the California law will be watched closely across the West. In Spokane, Washington this summer, wildfires destroyed hundreds of homes, and residents are being allowed back into partially burnt neighborhoods. And some whose homes didn't burn say it's like living in a hazmat zone. Kirk Sigler, NPR News.
0: Armadillos have made it to Ohio. Last week, researchers found a dead armadillo on a roadside near Oxford, Ohio, near the Indiana border. It's the first time they've been found in the state. In the late 19th century, armadillos were only known to live in South and Central America. They reached Southern Illinois in 2017 before making it to the Buckeye State. This is NPR News from Washington.
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7: Hello, I'm Neil Kirksall.
8: Good evening. I'm Chris Howden. This is As It Happens. Tonight,
7: cool your private jets. Prime Minister Mark Carney announces plans to open up Canada's four largest airports to private investment. Our guest says that will only mean turbulence for passengers and workers.
8: Things are looking upset. The NDP candidate who won an unexpected victory in a provincial by-election yesterday says it proves the debate over Alberta sovereignty is hurting the UCP.
7: Out-and-out outrage. Police raided several 2S LGBTQ plus businesses in Turkey and detained dozens of people. The editor-in-chief of a gay rights magazine tells us the government is declaring his very existence to be obscene.
8: Holding on for dear life. A 15-year-old boy is pulled from Alaska's frigid Bering Sea after a fishing trip turns fatal. We'll hear the captain describe the miracle rescue.
7: Dazzling, the late Bob Mackie spent a long career costuming the stars. Singer Janet Lennon tells us about sharing the stage with Cher and wearing his custom glittering gowns.
8: And the whole tooth and nothing but. Dyson has a new high-tech AI toothbrush with a built-in camera to optimize brushing. Although when you hear the price, you'll bristle. As it happens, the Tuesday edition, radio that's afraid we've lost our molar compass. The investments will come from private entities, but Mark Carney says that does not mean Canada's largest airports will be privatized. Today, the Prime Minister announced more incentives at his Canada Investment Summit in an effort to drum up $1 trillion worth of investments by the end of the decade. And his plan to open up airports in Toronto, Vancouver, Montreal, and Calgary to private investment is raising eyebrows. Mr. Carney says the government would retain ownership of the land and instead offer long-term concession deals to operate the airports, unlocking billions of dollars for infrastructure spending.
9: How can we use the proceeds, which we would intend to do, to make our regional airports better, to make it cheaper to fly and connect into those major. It's very expensive post-COVID. Every Canadian knows it is very expensive. It's cheaper often to go to Asia or Europe than it is to go across the country to some of our smaller airports. So how do we shift that? Where do we reinvest and how are we building more broadly?
8: Prime Minister Mark Carney speaking in Toronto earlier today. Lily Chang is the Secretary-Treasurer of the Canadian Labour Congress, which recently released a report warning against airport privatization. We reached her in Toronto.
7: Lily, the Prime Minister says these four airports are not being privatized. Is that how you see it?
10: No. So privatization is a bit of a dirty word. These days, I think he knows that. There are lots of people, as soon as they hear that word, is going to object to it. You know, we know from many, many examples when privatization happens, whether it's like a service, a public service, or whether it is a public infrastructure, that all kinds of examples lead us to believe that here in this case as well, there will be higher prices for consumers, there will be negative effects for the workers, and there is going to be a loss of public oversight or accountability, as well as a loss of the value of that public entity. So the current model it is managed by a not-for-profit board, but it is owned by the government.
7: The Canadian Labour Congress did a report recently. Australia's move to do this, which began in the 1990s, comes up in that. Others have brought up Australia's plan as a point of comparison, as the Prime Minister, you know, talked about this. What has it looked like in Australia?
10: Well, in Australia, what happened is, to start off with, I think they undervalued the worth of leasing out the airports, and you know, and which happens all the time when governments do this. But we also have examples from two of their airports. I think it was Perth, where the cost of to travelers went up by 60%. You know, over a time period while the airport was generating a surplus. And I think it was Sydney that laid off 40% of their workforce in order for that airport to be generating some cost savings. So, you know, while I think they were still making 300 you know, 60 whatever million dollars of profit surplus that year.
7: You talk about, you know, the concerns about costs going up for consumers. The prime minister in that clip we listened to just together a moment ago, he's saying, you know, the cost is a concern for him too. He knows how expensive it is for people to fly, and he's saying this is going to help that allowing for these long-term leases, the government can use the revenue to address, you know, the costs that people face at smaller regional airports. Do you see a case for that?
10: Well, I think that's very speculative, right? So I don't know that's going to be true. What I do know is that privatizing always leads to higher costs, poorer service, bad effects for workers, you know, and you know, we know that we have several examples of that already happening. And you know, this is not something new that we've heard before. I mean, we've got these examples of airports, and in our report, really, like every single example, pretty much is a failure. These private investment companies are really, really good at what they do. They're not going to put their money, billions of dollars, into something unless they can actually see a very clear line for a good profit in a short term, right? So costs will go up in the flights, but also in all kinds of other things that happen at the airport, whether we're talking about, you know, the retail outlets or the food, you know, restaurants out of there, their costs will go up. So it'll be passed on to the consumer, or whether or not you're parking at the airport or you're taking a taxi to drop you off or pick you up at the airport, these costs could go up too. So wherever there's money to be made, you can bet that these for-profit companies will be looking to find a way to make money off of that, and that will pass down to the consumer.
7: Prime Minister Carney did say he's aware of the issues and the concerns, but that this country, Canada, is in a good position because we can learn from those mistakes, he was suggesting, and that this is still a great way to get investors who already run airports, Canadian and international pension funds, for example, to bring their expertise here. And we know certainly that many, many airports around the world, mainly in Europe, I'm thinking Heathrow, Istanbul Airport as well, do this. So is there a way, do you think, that Canada might actually learn from what's already being done and do it better?
10: Well, I think that, you know, they should learn from the fact that privatization of airports doesn't work, and they should stay away from it. You know, airports are really supposed to be you know, public infrastructure that serves communities and not the investors.
7: Do you see them, the government, walking this back at any point, given where they're at and what they've said?
10: Well, they have proceeded further on this particular issue than anybody else. I know that this has come up before, and previous governments have backed down because there's been a lot of public negativity against privatization of airports. I believe that is still there. There are a lot of people who are very concerned about the current tariff war, trade war, and they are very supportive of, you know, Carney's government. And, you know, the CLC is also, we're not opposed to building Canada strong. Absolutely. We stand with Canadians. We stand with this government so long as they are truly doing that, investing and building and strengthening Canada. But we are not in agreement about privatizing public infrastructure. You know, we think that this is the wrong way to do it.
7: Lily, I'm glad we could speak. Thanks for this.
10: Thank you very much.
8: Lily Chang is the Secretary Treasurer of the Canadian Labour Congress. She's in Toronto.

0: Members of Turkey's 2S LGBTQ plus community are living under a shadow of fear right now. Today, Turkish authorities detained dozens of demonstrators who staged a protest outside a courthouse in Istanbul to demand the release of activists who were taken into custody over the weekend. On Sunday, police raided gay bars, association offices, and the homes of activists and detained dozens of people. Authorities also blocked access to websites and social media accounts belonging to members of gay rights organizations. The crackdown is part of an operation called My Family is Safe. The government says its aim is to, quote, protect children, the institution of the family, and public order, unquote. Yıldız Tar is the editor-in-chief of Kaos, GL, a 2S LGBTQ plus rights publication in Turkey. We reached him in Ankara.
1: Yıldız, I know you're outside the courthouse in Ankara. Some of your colleagues and friends are in that courthouse. What news do you have about if and when they'll be released?
2: We don't have any information, actually. We are still waiting judge's decision. The prosecutor demanded all of them to be arrested and put in jail. Now they are giving their testimonies to the judge, and we are awaiting the judge's decision. And it's a really anxious waiting, I can say.
1: How many of your friends and colleagues are there?
2: And there is 15 people from Kaos GL's board member and audit member committee. And there is one of them is a journalist, a reporter who wrote an article to us. And also there were five other trans women. They were all arrested and they went to pre-trial detention to prison. So decision for them is clear, but we are still waiting the decision for Kaos GL board members and audit committee members.
1: What exactly are they being accused of? What is your understanding of the accusations?
2: All of our members are accused of obscenity, and the thing they are seeing obscene is some news articles and photographs and artistic products we published in our online newspaper and social media accounts. Some of them include pictures from a very famous TV series, Agatha All Along. Two women are kissing each other. Another one is a photograph from a football court, soccer court, and two male football players are kissing each other. And basically, they are saying that the very existence of LGBTQI people is an obscene thing.
1: What happened on Sunday? How did these raids begin and play out?
2: Before the raids begin, it was 12th of September, Saturday. It was the 46th anniversary of military coup in Turkey. Mm-hmm. And they have banned all the websites of LGBTQI associations. And at home, I was discussing with our editors on our headline about that issue. Then one of our board members wrote a message and said that they're taking me. And after that, a lot of messages started to come. And then the police came to our house and they took one of my homemates, who is also a board member of Kaos GL. And we learned that they're taking all of our board members. It's a very symbolic date because after the military coup, military regime issued a statement banning all the transgender and homosexual singers to take part in the stage. And there were a lot of torture towards LGBTQI community.
1: So you started getting these text messages, very concerning, then in your own home as well, police arriving. You were not taken in. You've been arrested before or detained, but not this time.
2: Yeah, I have been arrested two times. Last year, I was in prison for 4 months. This year, I was in prison for a month. And while they were taking my homemate, there was another news that the police went to our office. And we learned that they were also raiding our office. Then they took computers and telephones from our house. And we learned that they took computers and some hard disks from our office too.
1: I've reported on the queer community in Turkey, in Istanbul in particular, the trans community there as well. You know, they were feeling the creep of a crackdown over many, many years, certainly, and the Pride Parade. I've seen, you know, how creative protesters or those who wanted to gather for the parade can be. You know, I remember them shouting. They would go into the shops and hide, but they would come out and they would say, "Nerdesin aşkım, buradayım aşkım, where are you, my love? I'm here, my love," just to protest in any way they could, in a peaceful way. How are people in the community responding or living day to day knowing that this is happening?
2: Yesterday in Izmir, there was another protest, and The queer community was still shouting, Neredesin aşkım, buradayım aşkım. We are on the streets, still we are chanting our slogans, still we want to celebrate the joy of being queer. We want to celebrate life. But also there is a fear amongst the community because there isn't any safe spaces for you now. And this operation sends a very clear message to queer community that you cannot be visible, you cannot be yourself. If you become yourself, we can put you in jail without any legal basis.
1: And it's such a vibrant and active community in years past, from what I've seen. And public, I mean, perhaps it's not the same as Church Street in Toronto or the Village in New York, but certainly more public than people who've never been to bigger cities in Turkey might think. But why do you think this escalation is happening right now? What's coming in Turkey that it has come to this point and this crackdown?
2: That's a very important question, but we don't know the answer for that. We know that AKP has using this as a political violence to send a clear message to the other parts of the society too. The queer community are like the laboratory of oppression. Once they are successful in us, they make it as a general rule. It has happened during the Pride marches. Like, they started attacking Pride marches, then they continue attacking every march. They banned queer events and they continue banning like concerts and any other stuff. That is one reason. And the second is, like, they are saying, my family is safe. But the problem is, yes, there is a very strong threat towards family here in Turkey, but it's not queer community. It's poverty. It's economic crisis. It's lack of social services. And AKP government is trying to just cover these issues by demonizing LGBTQI people. And it's like we are the scapegoats of every failure in of governments here in Turkey.
1: What did your magazine mean to you? What does it mean to others, you know, when you were growing up in Turkey?
2: It saved my life, actually. When I was a kid, I felt really lonely. I was lonely and I thought no one will love me and no one will understand me, and I attempted suicide. And after that, it was really hard for me for several years. I was in depression. I was using alcohol in a very young age, and I was miserable. But when I was 18, I just came across Carl Schell magazine and I read it and my life changed. And 20 years later, now I'm the chief editor of that magazine. And I know that in some part of the country, people are reading our magazine, feeling that they're not lonely. That works everything in my sense.
1: What will you do next, given these raids?
2: We will continue what we do. We are queer, we are here, and they eventually will get used to it.
1: Yıldız, a pleasure speaking with you. Thank you for this.
2: It's my pleasure. Thanks a lot.
0: Yıldız Tar is the editor-in-chief of Kaos GL, a 2S LGBTQ+ rights publication. We reached him in Ankara, Turkey, earlier today.

0: The head-spinning headlines on artificial intelligence have been coming hot and heavy since one Anthropic engineer quit over his fears about the technology, and his former colleague gave AI 1 in 10 odds of wiping humanity off the face of the earth, after which the American president answered panicked calls to put the brakes on that tech with a reassuring social media post reading in part, quote, AI taking over the world, destroying humanity, and all other things bad is a hoax. The only control or guardrails that AI needs is a strong and smart, brackets high IQ, president, and the USA has that in spades, unquote. Then today came perhaps the biggest surprise when progressive Senator Bernie Sanders and far-right political strategist Steve Bannon appeared at the same event, the Pro-Human Assembly. The similarly rumpled but ideologically opposite figures found agreement as they both called for strict government oversight over AI development. Here's some of what Senator Sanders had to say.
1: When you are racing towards a cliff, you don't just ease up on the gas pedal. You hit the brakes. When the future of humanity is at stake, we need binding international safety rules, not voluntary standards from the industry. We are at a dangerous and unprecedented moment in world history. And it is imperative for all of us to stand up to the owners of the industry, to stand up to a government and both political parties which have not been as aggressive in any way, shape, or form as they should be. AI has the potential, as I think we all know, to do some extraordinarily good things in terms of healthcare, prescription drug development, and in many other areas. But the bottom line here is that our job as human beings in our country and throughout the world is to make sure that AI works for all of the people and does not simply end up making a handful of the richest people on earth even richer.
0: Vermont Senator Bernie Sanders speaking at the Pro-Human Assembly in Washington, D.C. today.

0: By the time Bob Mackie was 10, he had already decided what he wanted from life, to become a professional designer. And of course, he went on to achieve that dream, becoming one of the most famous designers in the world by creating outfits most of his peers could not or would not create. As we told you yesterday, Mr. Mackie has died at the age of 87. Over his remarkably successful career, he dressed stars like Cher, Carol Burnett, Tina Turner, and Elton John in feathers and sequins and rhinestones and nude dresses. He was not a minimalist. And in 2018, he told the Associated Press how the people who wore his creations inspired them.
1: If you're going to appear on stage, you don't want to come on and say, "Oh, is that her? I'm not sure that's her." You know, you want them to say, "Yes, that's Anne Margaret," or that's, whoever, Diana Ross, that's what she should look like. And that's very important. You don't try to change anybody. You just try to make them look better than ever.
0: Bob Mackie speaking to the Associated Press in 2018. For those stars, there was no thrill quite like wearing an original Bob Mackie. Janet Lennon knows that thrill well. She's a member of the Lennon Sisters, who were dressed by Mr. Mackie for several years. They were also friends. We reached Ms. Lennon in Branson, Missouri.
2: Janet, did you feel that way every time you were zipped into a Bob Mackie creation?
3: I mean, the first time we worked with him, what happened was exactly what he was talking about. We looked like us, but we looked way better than we ever looked in our whole life. He was always happy to help, happy to sketch something for you. We had an interesting relationship with Bob because our dress designer was Rhett Turner, who shared offices with Bob and also did the Carol Burnett show and the Cher show with Bob. So Rhett would design our gowns, but Rhett was not an artist, so to speak. And Bob, of course, was an amazing artist. So we would go into our first fitting, and it would be, we would just try on this gown made out of muslin. Bob would pop his head in and bring this big pencil with him, and he'd say, "Okay, I'm going to work on you guys." And he would walk up to the muslin and draw these really swirly, fabulous designs on the muslin. And then Rhett would take them and have them beaded.
2: There was always beading, I'm sure. What was the first dress that he made for you?
3: Oh, it was in early 70s. We called them our snow cone gowns because they were pastel with white icy bugle beads, you know, on top. And then they had these swirly designs that Bob had drawn on them. And then what would happen afterwards is as Rhett would have the gown made, Bob would draw these beautiful poster size renderings of these gowns. And then he'd put our own, what he thought of our faces, what we looked like in our hairdos and stuff. And so we have these treasured posters. I've got mine, a lot of them framed, that go with all the gowns that we have. I mean, it was just a wonderful relationship, a wonderful atmosphere.
2: He really does seem to have this light about him. What did he tell you about why he loved what he did so much, why he did it? Because he dressed such a range of people, a range of styles, you know, from the comedy of Carol Burnett, as you said, to Cher, barely there, belly button on TV, and to your gowns as well.
3: Yeah, he was such an artist, and he started out as a sketch artist for Edith Head, and then I think he was a sketch artist for John Louis, and actually sketched the nude dress that Marilyn Monroe wore
2: when she
3: sang Happy Birthday. Yeah. He just loved creating and drawing and making it come to life. You could say hello to him in his office. He was sketching every single day. And he had a wonderful sense of whimsy. You know, he did for Carol Burnett, so he did some amazing, funny costumes too, besides the fabulous things he did for her and for Cher and for Diana Ross. I think one time we were at Caesar's Palace and Diana Ross was somewhere else and Anne Margaret was down
2: somewhere else
3: and Sonny and Cher, and we were all wearing his gowns. They're so identifiable, and it's hard to say why, except they're pure class, beautifully made. I mean, we could wear them a year at a time and they would never fall apart. And yet they were very, very thin, very sheer.
2: Do you have a favorite? How many did he make for you and your sisters?
3: Oh, probably 10 sets of gowns. And one of our favorites was a bright yellow with gold bugle beads, spaghetti strap, kind of long sheath dresses with a slit up the front. And then the the spaghetti straps made an X in the back to a very, very low back. And we loved those. We took a lot of publicity pictures in those because they were so different from what people thought of the Lennon sisters.
2: Got a little racier, a little racier than normal.
3: A little racier than some of the old grandmas that watched the Lawrence Welk show. So.
2: What you said there really aligns with a quote that was attributed to him from the Victoria and Albert Museum in the UK. He said, "Dare to be noticed." I mean, obviously, we know that the performers like to be noticed. They like to be center stage. But
3: right.
2: But even to push that further, and people wouldn't forget you if you wore a Bob Mackie gown.
3: Yes. And every time any of our shows were ever reviewed, they would always bring out how beautiful the gowns were. And he just knew everything about catching the right light. And when you went to a fitting, you stand up on this big, almost like a stage, and they would have stage lights that would hit the beading so he could see how they would sparkle. And it was just a thrill. It was pure class all the way. He was so passionate about what he did and just so lovable and fun to be with.
2: You were also, you know, you're on the Lawrence Welk show in the 50s, and then, but you also performed on Cher's show, and, you know, you're being dressed by him, she's being dressed by him. What was that world like?
3: To work with Bob and with Rhett on Cher's show, they made us beautiful. We did the Christmas show. It was Cher's Christmas show. Oh, it was just the most wonderful costume. Mm-hmm. We still have them because they were just our favorites, and we wore them for years on stage.
2: He's an icon in many ways, certainly for the LGBTQ plus community as well.
3: Yes.
2: Stylists,
3: yes.
2: RuPaul, I mean,
3: right.
2: Everyone is chiming in on how much he meant to them.
3: I don't know anybody that didn't love him because he just was the kind of human that was meant to be. And he made you think that you were the only person that he had ever made anything for. You know, he was just the best. And last night they added him to the memoriam section of the Emmys, and I was so glad.
2: Yeah.
3: Anyway, just knowing that every time we bumped into him, always, always would go out of his way to just say hello and be kind and be his big smiley self.
2: Janet, I so appreciate this. Thank you.
3: Oh, well, thank you. It's so great that I got to talk about Bob. I don't know if there'll ever be anybody like him. He's just the absolute best.
2: Thank you so much, Janet. We'll see.
3: Okay.
2: Maybe they'll do the Met Gala on him this year. We'll see.
3: Oh, wouldn't that be fabulous? Oh, they should. Okay, hon. Well, thank you for calling.
2: You take care. Thank you.
3: Thank you.
0: Janet Lennon is a member of the Lennon Sisters. She was a friend of the late Bob Mackie. We reached her in Branson, Missouri.
2: We are going to take a short break now. Stay tuned. I'm Yilke Oksal.
0: And I'm Chris Hatton.

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7: For Kyle Campbell, the first time was the charm. Last night, Mr. Campbell was declared the winner in a provincial by-election in the riding of Calgary Shaw. It was his first election as a candidate. The seat was considered a United Conservative Party stronghold, and in 2019, the UCP won the riding over the NDP by 40 points. Alberta NDP leader Nahed Nenshi is calling it a political earthquake and a clear sign of voter dissatisfaction with the UCP heading into the upcoming sovereignty vote, which will see Albertans decide whether to pursue a binding sovereignty referendum. We reached Kyle Campbell in Calgary.
8: Kyle Campbell, have you slept? Are you still pinching yourself?
9: Yes to both of those. It was a short night, but you know, I just leapt out of bed this morning, so this is a really good sign. The need for pinching has come up a little bit, but I think I'm all done now.
8: Okay. What was the reaction when the final results came in? Because, you know, early on, the results weren't necessarily going your way.
9: You know, it wasn't clear cut. It was a little bit back and forth. I fortunately didn't have a lot of anxiety. I think that, you know, under the direction of Nahed Nenshi, our team put together an amazing plan. We executed it beautifully and really gave it all we got. So I was so pleased no matter what the outcome. And then, you know, of course, when the advanced poll numbers came in and we had a win, it was just tremendous. It was a surreal moment.
8: Knowing that this was a UCP stronghold, when you started door knocking, how were you bracing yourself for that? What were you expecting to come across?
9: You know, I was just expecting to have an honest conversation about what is the status of Alberta politics right now as being felt by my fellow neighbors. And actually, I think they did a tremendous job in opening up. They were really keen to have their voices heard. You know, many Albertans, as evidenced by this by-election, feel like this current government is not hearing them. They're missing the true fundamentals of what this government delivers and instead seems to be chasing their own priorities and initiatives that they did not run on.
8: We often hear from the provincial leadership that they are listening to what Albertans are looking for. And then obviously there's the issue of the upcoming referendum. They say they are listening to their constituents. What did voters tell you to make you think that the referendum in particular and that conversation was driving their votes towards you?
9: You know, it's interesting because the same feedback came up again and again and again about three core issues. So actually the listening part of the equation isn't all that difficult. Like I felt like it was quite clear cut feedback from Calgary Shaw residents that people are concerned about healthcare, education, and the rising cost of living. The separation referendum was always lying under the surface, but rarely was a conversation directly about that right off the hop. But when asked, everyone had an opinion and the overwhelming majority folks I spoke to at the doors were proud Canadians and were not in favor of holding this referendum whatsoever and were quick to identify that it was this provincial government that has led us down this path, and, you know, not the will of the people.
8: You're celebrating, obviously, your party's leader, Nahed Nenshi, celebrating, as well as our listeners heard, calling it a, quote, political earthquake, unquote. But it is just a single by-election. Is there a risk that your party might be getting ahead of itself here and hoping, assuming that this is going to translate right across the province?
9: I think we are taking a good approach that says this is extremely heartening in a place that we knew was going to be an uphill battle. When we've put together our game plan and Albertans are keen to see that a government will not only say the right things, they are going to do the right things. And they have recognized that Nahed Nenshi and the Alberta NDP are the right party to do the right things, that we're going to be more than just talk or that we'll do more than just listen. We need to take action urgently. you know, this separation referendum seems to be pulling our province out of the Confederation, and people don't want that. So far, I feel like it hasn't been all that hard to understand what people want. They're quite clear.
8: But whatever the results, you know, later in October, I wonder if you know, those pushing for Alberta
9: to understand what people want. They're quite clear.
8: But whatever the results, you know, later in October, I wonder if you know, those pushing for Alberta to be on its own, if they were to lose, do you think the debate goes away?
9: I think that the UCP government has voluntarily opened the doors of their own party to have a sustained conversation about separatism. And regardless of the outcome, they will forever have their own voters advocate for separatism. I think, unfortunately, they're so closely tied to it in the minds of voters that they've broken some fundamental trust by entertaining the separatism debate without putting it to the people, without having a vote, without even using the referendum, you know, the citizen-led petitions that should have generated referendum questions. They haven't done any of that. So I don't think it'll be put to bed, although it's very clear, and I never had to be asked twice, where do I stand on separation? And of course, proud to say I'm a proud Canadian, and no one ever had to doubt my response.
8: You decided to get into politics after a difficult diagnosis, stage 4 cancer, 3 years ago. How did that inform your platform and what you want to do in this role?
9: It feels like, you know, we talk about politics, but what it really is someone's life. Where policy meets reality is in the life of one person, 100 people, 10,000 people. And I saw our remarkable healthcare professionals who we so desperately need to keep and retain. And the system under which they work is underfunded and overcrowded, and they are just being treated quite poorly by our provincial government. And my personal call to action on this was last year when our government wanted to

0: healthcare initiative so that people can see it. It's more than just platitudes. What are we going to be doing addressing our shortages of family physicians, long wait times for surgeries, diagnostic imaging delays, and just making sure that our healthcare practitioners know that help is on the way. The Alberta NDP is going to deliver on this, and Albertans recognize that we can't treat our professionals this way. They are Albertans, and the government of Alberta is their employer, and we need to be a better employer, and the NDP is the folks to do it.
1: Kyle Campbell, I appreciate this. Thank you.
0: No, thank you so much. This has been a lovely conversation, and I know I'm just one person in a by-election in South Calgary, but I think it speaks to a larger moment that's happening in Alberta politics.
1: We will see. Kyle, thank you.
0: Thank you.
2: We reached newly elected NDP MLA Kyle Campbell in Calgary.

0: On January 29th, 2025, American Airlines Flight 5342 was preparing to land in Washington, D.C., when it collided with a U.S. Army Black Hawk helicopter in midair. 67 people were killed, among them 16-year-old figure skater Spencer Lane and his mother, Christine. Doug Lane is Spencer Lane's father. Today, more than 18 months after the crash, he called on Congress to finally pass bills that would reform aviation safety, in keeping with more than 50 recommendations from the National Transportation Safety Board.
1: The U.S. figure skating jacket that my son Spencer trained for hours every day to earn came home. Spencer did not. The laptop that Christine used to share her creativity with the world came home in pieces. Christine did not. None of our family members chose what happened that night, and none of us left behind chose it either. But we did have a choice about what came next. Our families held on to one another, and then we got to work. We were here on Capitol Hill by the end of February, and we have kept showing up ever since. We can tell their stories, we can ask questions, we can push for answers, we can demand action. That's the work that belongs to us. But we cannot do everybody else's work for them. We need the people with the power to turn this tragedy into change, to do theirs and to finish it. And there are still people and organizations working to make this harder than it needs to be. We see you. We need you to stop. Stop finding reasons to delay. Stop creating confusion. Stop lobbying for loopholes and carve-outs that weaken what we are trying to accomplish. If you do not believe that the NTSB's recommendations will make us all safer, say so. Say it to our faces. But if you cannot make that case, stop standing in the way. 67 people are dead. The NTSB told us what failed and what needs to change. The families have done our part. Members of both parties have come to. The NTSB told us what failed and what needs to change. The families have done our part. Members of both parties have come together around meaningful legislation. It's time to finish it.
0: Doug Lane lost his wife and son when a commercial flight collided with a U.S. Army helicopter in Washington, D.C. last year. He was speaking on Capitol Hill today.

0: Capsizing anywhere is frightening. Capsizing in the Bering Sea is nothing short of terrifying. Not only is that part of the Pacific Ocean extremely remote, it's also extremely cold. Earlier this month, a 15-year-old boy set out from Savoonga, a city on St. Lawrence Island in Alaska, which is only a few dozen kilometers east of Russia. He left on a small skiff with his brother and cousin, both in their 30s. They planned to catch some halibut, but when they failed to return, they were reported missing. The U.S. Coast Guard eventually spotted the boy from the air and asked a nearby fishing vessel to come to his rescue.
1: Stay on your boat! We'll swing around and grab you! Stay on the boat!
0: That's the moment the crew of the Northwest Explorer located the boy kneeling on top of the skiff, which had keeled over. The water was only 10 degrees Celsius. His cousin and brother had already drowned. Adam White is the captain of the Northwest Explorer. We reached

0: him on board the vessel in the Bering Sea, roughly 65 kilometers from St. Lawrence Island.
1: Adam, I'm sure all of our listeners are wondering, how is this 15-year-old doing today?
2: I believe I haven't been able to stay in contact with the 15-year-old, but I have been looking at his brother's Facebooks, and I know that he is physically doing well. As far as, you know, his mental condition, I don't know. I wish I knew. I just wish him the best.
1: What have you learned? What is your sense of what happened out on the water with him, his brother, and his cousin?
2: The details, the real details, you know, I don't know about. I just know that they had left on a Saturday morning at 3 a.m. in the morning. So, but you know, basically Friday night, but Saturday morning. And then when they got to their fishing grounds, they had gotten caught up in their own fishing gear. Mm-hmm. And it was kind of nasty out, and the fishing gear was anchored to the bottom as well. And so with the swell coming through, it capsized them.
1: Oh, it's so incredibly, incredibly sad.
2: To
1: hear. And you know, watching the video as you approached, he's on his knee. He's kneeling on the capsized skiff, and he's not moving. He's not saying anything. I didn't hear him say anything as you carried out the rescue.
2: No, he was quiet. He was spent, you know, all his energy. He was just spent. And so as we got him warmer, he was able to start to communicate more, but he was just shivering and uncontrollably. And he had mentioned to me that his brother was still under the skiff. So it was tough. And I knew at that moment that it was paramount that we get that skiff back.
1: And you were able to do that and recover his...
2: We were. It took us a couple attempts, but we were able to get the skiff back and recover his brother. As far as the cousin, he had slipped over the previous night, and we knew that he didn't have any flotation after talking to the teen survivor. Mm-hmm. And I wanted to get the teen survivor back to Nome and get some real medical attention. And so I started running towards Nome, and an hour into our run, the Coast Guard called me back and said they had found him. After combing the beach and all around, they had found him, and I was just flabbergasted. So I turned the boat right back around, and his cousin had camouflage rain gear on and a little bit of red. And so it was we would have never been able to find him. So it was really amazing that the Coast Guard kept eyes on him and led us to him.
1: How do you think this boy was able to survive as long as he did?
2: You know, the tenacity and will to survive was just on another level completely. I couldn't have done it. That was 60 hours, over 60 hours that he was in that position.
1: You were several hours out, on the water when the Coast Guard, you know, said, could you go out to him? What were you doing in the interim, hoping to catch his attention or, you know, give him some sort of signal that you were coming, that help was coming?
2: I was blowing our foghorn about every mile, just to give the kid hope. And, that was important for survival. I felt, was just letting him know help was coming.
1: Did he tell you that he heard that?
2: I didn't ask him.
1: Yeah. Understandably.
2: Yeah.
1: And when you finally saw him?
2: Yeah, you know, when we finally saw him, he was just a speck. You know, the Coast Guard had launched three life rafts, or four actually, but he was out in front of them. He was drifting faster than the life rafts, and he was just this odd little speck. And so we turned the boat towards him. And as we got closer, we honked the horn again, and then we could see him waving. And so it was just this moment of just pure elation, you know, mm-hmm. And it was incredible. And then we realized, you know, it's just starting. We got to get him back.
1: Yeah, you gotta warm him up and make sure he gets better.
2: Yeah, I gotta get him back safely.
1: And doesn't deteriorate. Yeah.
2: Right.
1: And then you were also there when he was reunited with his family. What was that like?
2: I was nervous a bit because I didn't know how the family was going to be. It was this two aunts and uncle that were there at the time. And they came on board, and it's just, you know, it just kind of chokes me up to think about it. But they were so gracious and so thankful. And we gave each other the longest hugs, you know, and I said I was sorry, you know, and I just, it was very tough for me. So, I mean, here I am talking about me. I mean, but no, I mean, for the family, it was really difficult. So I hid for a little bit.
1: It's a lot to process. I can only imagine how emotional it was for them as well, and how grateful they were.
2: Yes. It's just such a incredible mix of strong emotions. Yeah.
1: Have you had a chance to sort of, I mean, you're doing interviews still, so maybe you haven't had a chance to just sit and digest it and process it.
2: I'm at peace with everything that happened because we did the best we could, and the Coast Guard did an amazing job. It could have gone better. There could be three people, you know, still alive, but for what we had in front of us, we did the best we could. And it was just, I got to witness the best of humanity that day. And I was a lucky, lucky man.
1: I'm very glad we could speak, Adam. Thank you for this.
2: Yeah, absolutely.
0: Adam White is the captain of the Northwest Explorer, a fishing vessel in the Bering Sea. That's where we reached him.

0: Has this ever happened to you? You're doing your nightly ablutions when you realize that the camera on your toothbrush is not working. Exactly, great timing. That means that the gap optical targeting system, which of course incorporates machine learning to predict where the gaps in your teeth are, isn't working, which means the precision flossing system isn't working. So you're upset, and you regret not using the free toothbrush that your dentist gave you. But later, in the middle of the night, you return to the bathroom to apologize to the toothbrush. "Sorry for screaming," you whisper to it. "You're my best friend." It isn't, but you're scared of what might happen if it turns against you. This cutting-edge new mouth robot is made by Dyson. It's sort of a toothbrush, in the sense that a Ferrari is sort of a tricycle. I mean that it's very high-tech, and it includes a very small camera.
1: 1 millimeter, to be precise. But it needed to film whilst vibrating. So, we upped the camera frame rate. More frames, 28 frames. Added an LED strobe light until shaky became steady. Chef's kiss. What if the camera misses a gap, we thought. We rethought, created a machine learning algorithm that thought for us. One developed on images of the mouth. More images, over 470,000 images, so it could see, predict, and automatically recognize the gaps to clean. That was something to smile about.
0: Is it something to smile about? What if it becomes sentient? You think it's just going to accept getting shoved into a dark, gross, wet cavern several times a day? You think it won't get revenge by attacking our soft mouths? Well, that's a problem for the future. There are other problems now. There are reports that the Dyson camera jet, which is what it's called, is glitchy. That the camera is failing. That the flossing water jet is failing. That water is getting into the battery compartment. That it's not charging enough, or at all. And these problems would be less disappointing if the device didn't cost $700 Canadian. Oh yeah, that's what it costs. $700 for what is ultimately still a toothbrush. After these negative reviews, the product has had a lot of unwanted buildup, and that is what it's supposed to prevent. Here's Mars Aspen with Baby Teeth.

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0: And I'm Neil Kirksall. Goodbye.

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3: This is Alex Ritson with the newsroom. Different opinions on the safety of AI from top people in the industry. Are we right to be afraid, or can the industry be trusted to keep us safe? Pentagon officials appear at odds with the Trump administration over a bottleneck in the supply of weaponry to the US military.
4: Most analysts here think they're not going to run out of material to fight Iran at any one time. The issue is, if something else happened, if another big front opened, another war started.
3: A public row over support for Palestinians prompts all the support acts for pop star Ed Sheeran to quit his U.S. tour.
5: He rightfully said he's appalled by, you know, the conflict that's happening in the Middle East. At the same time, he's very apolitical for a reason.
3: And should a 5-year-old boy be allowed to go on a near kilometre-long walk on his own? A US court says no. Before all that, though, a full bulletin of the latest world news.
6: Live from NPR News, I'm Giles Snyder. Attorney General Todd Blanche says rising concerns about artificial intelligence are politically motivated. NPR's Franco Ordonez reports.
7: The Attorney General says the reason that AI concerns are drawing so much attention right now is the same reason the president dismisses those concerns as a hoax. Blanche says it's because the midterm elections are less than 2 months away.
8: Every Democrat senator suddenly races to a microphone to talk about AI after being eerily silent for months and months and months. So to talk about the timing of this as being nothing but an effort to influence the midterms, I shouldn't have to say that out loud.
7: Asked about the need for regulations, Blanche says it's not the job of the Justice Department to regulate AI. Indeed, it was highly unusual for the U.S. Attorney General to wade into overtly political matters. Franco Ordonez, NPR News, the White House.
6: A nonpartisan congressional budget office estimates that the Iran war has cost taxpayers at least $38 billion so far. And NPR's Quill Lawrence reports that amount does not include damage to U.S. military bases.
9: The largest cost is the depletion of U.S. munitions, $21 billion this year. The war has used more than half the U.S. stockpile of interceptor missiles, which are often expended to shoot down much cheaper Iranian rockets and drones. CBO estimates those will take 5 years to replenish. The office estimates the war will cost another $2 to $3 billion per month going forward. Higher oil prices worldwide are also hitting the military, as air operations in the war with Iran used an increasing amount of fuel. The Pentagon did not respond to CBO's questions about damage to bases. The CBO did not put a price on American service members killed in action or the future cost to care for disabled veterans. Quill Lawrence, NPR News.
6: To Los Angeles now, where emergency crews are on the scene of a fiery helicopter crash. Local media say the crash happened in the Chatsworth area as multiple helicopters were over the scene of a bus crash. Officials say at least one person was killed on the ground, and KNBC-TV says it's lost contact with its aircraft. Flying around the Thanksgiving holiday likely be more expensive this year. Here's NPR's Stephen Pasaha.
10: The average domestic round-trip ticket, economy only, cost nearly $400 on Kayak last week. This included tickets for Thanksgiving travel and is about $110 more than the same time last year. Kayak CEO Pierre Buehler says the increases have not slowed down travel searches.
11: Previously, whenever prices go up or down, people don't quite tweak the demand they have for travel. They tweak how they want to travel, where they want to travel.
10: Travelers looking to drive to save money still have to deal with high gas prices. Compared with before the U.S.-Israeli war against Iran started, an average gallon of regular today is up about $1.34, according to AAA. Stephen Bisaha, NPR News.
6: This is NPR. Nick Reiner has avoided the death penalty. Prosecutors in Los Angeles announced Tuesday that they will not pursue death in the killing of Reiner's parents last year, but that Reiner still faces life in prison. The L.A. County District Attorney says his office took into account the wishes of Reiner family members. Nick Reiner has twice pleaded not guilty to first-degree murder in the deaths of Hollywood filmmaker Rob Reiner and Michelle Singer Reiner. A coalition of business groups from across the West calling on the federal government to give at least $2 billion for work on the Colorado River. From member station KJZZ, Alex Hager reports that the shrinking river provides water to nearly 40 million people from Wyoming to Mexico.
12: In a letter to federal officials, business groups from seven states say long-term investment is needed to help the Southwest adapt to record dry conditions. Mike Hawkins is a spokesman for the Greater Phoenix Chamber.
13: This is a big deal to the West Coast economy, especially, and the economy as a whole. So the federal government should have some stake in the game for helping us fund some of these solutions that are going to be needed to get us through the next number of years.
12: The money could be used for a wide range of projects, from raising dams and accessing groundwater to preventing leaks in city pipes. Business groups say reliable water infrastructure is foundational to the region's economy. For NPR News, I'm Alex Hager in Phoenix.
6: Following losses on Wall Street, the major Asian financial markets are mixed as investors wait for an interest rate decision. The Federal Reserve widely expected to raise rates Wednesday to fight inflation. I'm Giles Snyder, NPR News.
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3: Hello, this is Alex Ritson with the newsroom. We start with a debate that's dominated the headlines over the last week. How safe is artificial intelligence? Two camps appear to have emerged, offering conflicting views on how to deal with the fast-developing technology. On one hand, there's a push for more regulations, voiced at a conference in Washington, D.C. on Tuesday by the U.S. Senator Bernie Sanders. He accused his congressional colleagues of being too slow to act on the risks posed by AI.
15: Despite living in a so-called democracy, the public has had virtually no input into the AI revolution that is transforming the world in which they live. Congress, under both Democratic and Republican control, have been asleep at the wheel, and we now have a president whose ignorance regarding this issue is truly embarrassing.
3: Just a few hours after that gathering, tech leaders and bosses were speaking at another AI conference in San Francisco. Some executives have themselves called for tougher regulations, including the boss of Anthropic. But others are hoping their businesses can carry on with few constraints. One of those is Jensen Huang, the chief executive of chip maker NVIDIA. He told the conference that the market can regulate itself.
16: If you build a product or a service and you're not confident in its functionality, capability, or safety, then don't release it. And so that's a very obvious thing to do. You pace yourself until you are confident you're releasing something that the market would appreciate. The market forces are already there. We don't need any new laws. We don't need any new regulations.
3: Sam Altman, the co-founder of OpenAI, has also been speaking, admitting that the speed at which AI is developing is scary, but also urging the world to trust the AI industry to do the right thing. But can we? Our North America technology correspondent, Lily Jamali, told me what vision both camps have been laying out.
17: They're pretty much staking the same positions that they already have. You have the very strange bedfellows in a progressive senator, an independent, but a very liberal senator, Bernie Sanders, coupled with the man who helped get Donald Trump elected in 2016, Steve Bannon, who is very conservative, joining forces in D.C. at that one conference saying we need regulation. These billionaires can't be trusted. And then on the other hand, here in California, I'm in Los Angeles, but up in San Francisco, the Dreamforce conference held by the company Salesforce, you heard AI leaders, people with the most skin in the game, pretty much singing from the same songbook, saying, we've got this, you can trust us.
3: It was a shock earlier in the week to hear these predictions from your senior people in the industry that there is a good chance, they say, of AI agents killing all humans within 10 years. How have people inside and outside the industry been digesting that news over the last week?
17: Well, Jacob Coxon, the AI safety researcher who abruptly resigned from Anthropic, one of the leaders in the AI space right now, his resignation, I think, was really galvanizing in terms of starting a public dialogue that really has not existed in this way. Yes, we talk about AI, we talk about data centers, but I think the concept of human extinction at the hands of this technology is one that is only now starting to trickle into the more mainstream culture. And, you know, I was talking to a CEO at a different conference last week who told me that is very much the culture at that company, at Anthropic. There is, at least from where others sit, a doomer culture. They have marketed themselves as being safety first. And so the cynics will say, well, that's because that's a way of selling their product. But I will say, you know, Dario Amodei, who started that company, he left OpenAI because he also felt that safety wasn't being centered in the development of the technology there, the maker of ChatGPT. So he goes off and co-founds this other company. And so I think that that view is maybe a little more common in Silicon Valley than the outside world might have known.
3: And you've got the White House weighing in as well, with President Trump calling warnings over AI a hoax. He's not looking to regulate the market at all.
17: No, he's not. And that is because, you know, he's thinking about how do I bolster an economy that's not going his way right now for a multitude of reasons. But AI is one of the parts of the sunshine in that economic story, the one thing that may be propping this economy up more than anything else. So he has been very hands off. I think it's fair to say he's calling for basically an unfettered approach by these companies. And he's reiterated that view a number of times in the last couple of days since this debate really entered the mainstream.
3: Because presumably he thinks that if he did regulate it, all that would happen is the experts would just move to countries where they could continue being paid a fortune to do their work.
17: Presumably. And I think there's also, you know, there are cynics who say, here's a president, he's 80 years old, who maybe doesn't understand the stakes of this technology all that well. I have heard that view from a number of sources. He also is framing this a very particular way to think about the U.S.-China race, to position this as a race where the U.S. must win at any cost.
3: Lily Jamali. President Trump is prone to boasting about the U.S. military, of which he is commander-in-chief. The war with Iran has, according to him, shown it to be the greatest in the world. But a report by the Pentagon has revealed that rather than the U.S. possessing almost unlimited munitions, as Mr. Trump has insisted, the war has not only led to shortfalls but problems in resupplying arms. I heard more from our chief North America correspondent, Gary O'Donoghue.
4: Well, the shortfall isn't really enumerated, but they do use the word strategic shortfall. Now, that is another military word for serious and long-term and structural. And that suggests to me that there is more than a kind of temporary problem here. It's exacerbated also by these questions of resupply issues, these bottlenecks. We'd heard lots about that in various forums about the defense industrial base here not being able to keep up with producing enough missiles, rocket motors, those kinds of things. This had all, of course, been sort of denied and pushed back on by the White House largely. The president himself said, you know, that they had more than enough at various points. But this gives a sort of an official stamp to those problems. And whilst, you know, most analysts here think, you know, they're not going to run out of material to fight Iran at any one time, the issue is if something else happened, if another big front opened, another war started, you know, a war in the Indo-Pacific, for example, there'll be serious problems to the Americans being able to defend themselves. And we've seen other reports about how short they are on interceptors and things like that.
3: How much of a problem is this for President Trump, particularly with the midterms coming up?
4: I think it is a bit of an issue. I mean, it's worth saying that the White House has taken about 24 hours to respond to this Inspector General's report. And we've just had a line from them where there's some stuff you'd expect. And then the nub of it says the United States military has more than enough munitions, ammo, and stockpiles to serve all of the commander-in-chief's strategic goals and beyond, just pushing back directly against what is obviously an official report from the people who have access to the Pentagon inventories and files. So that doesn't really get us any further. But it does raise some serious questions about, you know, America's capacities. And, you know, the cost is continuing to rise. The last time we had a figure, this war was costing $37 billion. You know, these sorts of reports are not that easy to bat away because they're based on internal numbers, internal processes. They have the stamp of official. You know, they are a report from the administration. That is the issue. The watchdog for the Pentagon says there are these problems. That's very difficult to gainsay.
18: Gary, the president always talks about the US military as the greatest in the world. This must be embarrassing.
4: I think to some degree. I mean, you know, this is a war and you lose stuff in wars and you use stuff. The big challenge for the US military and other militaries like it is the sort of asymmetric nature of warfare now. So Iran can cause havoc and has caused a lot of havoc at various diplomatic facilities around the region, military bases too, with drones, for example, that don't cost all that much relatively in military terms. But the interceptors that bring them down and stop them doing more damage cost, you know, lots and lots more. And that is something that's developed in the last few years. We've seen that in Ukraine and Russia, for example. And that's something that big militaries like the US are having to come to terms with, that smaller states can make these larger militaries like the US spend a lot of money trying to contain any conflict.
3: Gary O'Donoghue in Washington. Next.
18: The British singer Ed Sheeran, who's currently playing venues in the United States, but his tour has hit controversy after one of his support acts, the rapper Macklemore, made pro-Palestinian comments at one of the shows in New Jersey. This is what Macklemore said.
19: I wanted to stand up here on stages and stadiums across America and say two words that are very near and dear to my heart: free Palestine.
18: Following the remarks, there was criticism from several Jewish groups and venue owners, leading to Macklemore being dropped from future shows. But his removal has led to its own backlash. All Ed Sheeran's support artists on his US tour have now quit. Among those who've dropped out in support of Macklemore are Finneas, singer-songwriter and brother of Billie Eilish. But in a statement, Ed Sheeran said he wouldn't be drawn into a public debate over Israel's war in Gaza and stressed that he was not responsible for Macklemore being removed from the tour. Macklemore himself said he understood the difficult position Sheeran had been put in, but criticised the British singer for not taking a stance. Shirley Halperin, the co-editor-in-chief at Rolling Stone magazine, told us more about the controversy.
20: Macklemore defended his position, and also he has been very outspoken about his advocacy for the Palestinians in Gaza and the West Bank. At the same time, he's also known for having made some anti-Semitic comments, and he wore a prosthetic that people said was anti-Semitic. This was granted a long time ago. But yeah, what happened was that the backlash to his being on the tour was so loud that it apparently impacted the owners of these venues, who, you know, got together and basically said, if Macklemore continues on this tour, the concerts cannot happen in these stadiums and we will be forced to cancel the tour, which kind of put Ed Sheeran in the untenable position of having to continue his tour, knowing that the removal of Macklemore will gain as much backlash as his appearance there. So Ed Sheeran today posted like a 6-slide caption of his many feelings about the conflict, about what's happened. He rightfully said he's appalled by, you know, the conflict that's happening in the Middle East. At the same time, he's very apolitical for a reason. These are supposed to be shows about uniting and loving each other. And, you know, once you present one side of something that is very, very dramatic and triggering and emotional for people, you've kind of lost sight of the purpose of the concert. I think he tried to toe the line, but I think he's going to get just as much backlash for these comments as he did for the decision, which he says wasn't his, was purely the promoter's call. But where it doesn't really track is that some of these venues, and one in particular in Texas, is hosting Kanye West, who has made incredibly offensive comments that are, you know, really like not, there's not even an argument they are anti-Semitic. He's being allowed to play these venues. So the inconsistency of the message is really, I think, confusing to people on both sides.
18: You're listening to The Newsroom from the BBC World Service. Telecom firms usually like to prevent the private details of their users from being passed to the authorities. But earlier this year, Telenor Myanmar, a Norwegian company operating in Myanmar, was accused of sharing sensitive personal data with the Burmese military after it had taken over the country. Now, the authorities in Norway have searched Telenor's headquarters as part of an investigation into the release of this personal data. Our Global Affairs reporter Anbarasan Etirajan told me more.
0: Telenor is a very major Norwegian telecom company. They have operations across the world in many countries, and one of them was in Myanmar, where in 2013 they started Telenor Myanmar. At that time, the country was in transition to democracy, and soon they emerged as one of the biggest players. At one point, they had nearly 18 million customers in Myanmar. Now, in 21 February, a military coup happened. And according to some of the activists from Myanmar, they were accusing this company of handing over data, users' data, particularly information about pro-democracy activists. They were being hunted by the military junta. Their addresses, their call locations, last seen where, and call logs as well. And many of the datas were handed over to the Myanmar authorities. It was about 1,200 people whom the military junta was focusing on. And the activists say one of their main government opponent and lawmaker, Phyo Zaya Tha, he was arrested and executed. A class action suit was filed by a Swedish non-profit called the Justice and Accountability Initiative. Based on that, the Norwegian authorities today raided the headquarters of Telenor. And also, they've launched an investigation into suspected complicity of crimes against humanity by helping the Myanmar authorities.
18: These are incredibly serious allegations. Surely this company knows what's expected of it as an international player. Why would, if they did, why would its employees have even considered doing this?
0: Now, that was the time of big upheaval in Myanmar. You know, whenever a military takes over in a country like Myanmar, it was very tough for the local people. And that's what the Telenor was saying in a statement, that they risked death penalty or imprisonment and also death threats the local employees were facing for not handing over this data. And they had no other alternative than giving such data whenever the authorities were asking, because it was compromising the security of the staff.
18: Anbarasan Etirajan. How much immigration is acceptable is an issue that many countries around the world are grappling with at the moment, including Britain. And in Piddington, a village in the English county of Oxfordshire, residents have come up with a novel way to show their displeasure at a plan to house asylum seekers in a disused military base nearby. They've held a referendum to secede from the UK. This independence vote has no basis in law, but it does show the anti-immigration feeling among some British people. Our correspondent Duncan Kennedy spent the day there.
21: Piddington is now at the centre of a very modern chapter of British life. People have been voting all day in their own referendum. They want independence from the UK so they can block plans to house asylum seekers nearby.
22: Jolly good. I'm just going to go in now.
21: Voting by post and in person at the village hall has been brisk all day.
23: Done. You don't think it's a futile exercise because it has no legal binding?
1: I think it's an exercise that sends out a powerful message. We understand it has no legal binding.
21: The village, with a population of around 350 people, is just half a mile from this disused military base where the Home Office want to house 1,250 asylum seekers. The camp was used for storage. The only people here today were the security guards filming us. The referendum voting slip asks if people want to secede from the UK. It has no legal basis, but villagers say it is symbolic.
2: It's just really hard to see that many people that are unvetted and you just don't know who they are. It's just the sheer scale of it.
5: They're putting these people everywhere. They shouldn't do it. It's disgraceful. They've got to wake up and smell the coffee and not kick the can down the road, which everyone's been doing.
23: We are the women of Piddington.
21: The villagers have even made their own campaign videos to get their message across. In a statement, the Home Office said, "We are working fairly to house asylum seekers across the country, including former military sites which are designed to be self-contained." We did try to find somebody in the village not voting for independence, but there weren't any. It may only be a paper exercise, but it reflects the views of this community and many others around the country, even if it is unlikely that anyone will ever need a passport to Piddington.
18: Duncan Kennedy. Finally, how far would you let children take a walk alone? Some parents won't let them out of their sight, but Carrie-Anne Parkinson felt certain that her five-year-old son, Sam, would be safe taking a walk by himself along a paved trail they knew well in the gated community where they live in the US state of Virginia. He wanted to walk half a mile, that's nearly a kilometre, to a pond to collect goose feathers, and his mother agreed, but the state authorities didn't, and she was placed on the child abuse and neglect register. The BBC's Regini Vaidyanathan asked Carrie-Anne Parkinson about the moment she found out she was in trouble.
24: One of the neighborhood security guards knocked on the door and he had Sam with him, who was holding his feathers and looking pretty scared. And I asked the security guard, you know, what was going on? And he said, well, a neighbor had seen Sam alone and had called security. I just thought, was that it? And I said, why did you bother him? You know, he was out on his walk and it was everything fine. And he said, well, we don't permit children to be alone, which I knew was not true because we've lived there for 3 years and our children ride their bikes to tennis lessons and walk to swim team and they go see their friends. So that was kind of silly. And so I said, well, is that some sort of HOA rule? Because I really don't believe that's in the bylaws. And he said, well, if it's not in the rules, then it's against the law. So I'm calling the police, which I thought, I am sure the police are going to think this is some little neighborhood dispute. I didn't think they would respond. But 10 minutes later, sure enough, there was a police officer on my porch. And then two more police officers arrived, as well as Child Protective Services and the chief of security for the neighborhood, who came and parked his car across the street to observe the proceedings.
25: This ended up going through the courts and being prosecuted. And right. Just tell us the situation that you're in right now.
24: I ended up being charged with contributing to the delinquency of a minor. It went to trial. My trial was on August 21st, and it was just before a judge. And the judge found me guilty of contributing to the delinquency of a minor, sentenced me to 6 months in jail, suspended based on good behavior and compliance with CPS requirements. And now we are appealing that decision. That trial will happen on February 4th.
25: Do you accept the argument that some people have, which is that you perhaps didn't consider all of the risks in letting him go on that walk on his own? And even though you say you have a certain style of parenting, that doesn't take away from the fact that there are risks in letting a five-year-old child go out of the house on their own.
24: I absolutely considered all of the risks, and I felt that he was perfectly capable of handling them. This was a walk that he had done every single day. And even that very morning, he was on his bike, zooming up ahead of me and coming back about 50 yards ahead of me the entire time. And he made all of those street crossings on his own. He managed to go down that path every single day for the last 3 years and never fell into a pond and never got hit by a car and checked and made sure that he knew how to cross the street. So I knew that he was safe.
25: Do you regret letting Sam go to the pond now? Would you do it again? You've got other children as well.
24: I would absolutely do it again, and I do not regret it.
18: Carrie Ann Parkinson speaking to the BBC's Rajini Vaidyanathan. The main news this hour, the boss of OpenAI has urged the world to trust his industry's ability to do the right thing, adding that now is the time for a reset in the development of artificial intelligence. 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
9: This is the BBC World Service, and coming up after the news, the global story. As Canada's trade war with the US heats up, another battle is brewing inside the country over national identity. Voters in Alberta, the country's wealthiest province, face a referendum on whether they want the opportunity to separate from Canada. Could the Trump administration use this Canadian separatist movement to his advantage? Join me, Tristan Redman, in 2 minutes.
18: BBC News with Alex Ritson. The boss of OpenAI, Sam Altman, has urged the world to trust his industry's ability to do the right thing, adding that now was the time for a reset in the development of artificial intelligence. Some AI agents have recently escaped from test environments to hack other companies. The Saudi military says it shot down a drone flying towards Mecca. It blamed the Houthis for an attack which it said crossed a red line. Houthi officials denied the group posed any threat to Mecca or other holy sites. The Sudanese army says it's foiled a drone attack on dams and hydroelectric installations in Gedaref and Kasala states as its paramilitary rivals, the RSF, continue to target critical infrastructure. No damage was reported in the latest attacks. The US Secretary of State has announced visa restrictions for South Africans responsible for race-based discrimination. Marco Rubio said the South African government had failed to address US concerns that the white minority was being targeted, despite scant evidence for such claims. A Republican congressman has filed articles of impeachment against the US Defense Secretary. Representative Thomas Massie accuses Pete Hegseth of abusing his office by launching 4 unauthorized wars and military operations. The Pentagon described Mr. Hegseth as a transformative leader. A court in Seoul has ordered North Korea to pay the South more than $30 million in damages for destroying an inter-Korean liaison office. The office in Kaesong in North Korea was bombed in 2020 in retaliation for the distribution of propaganda leaflets by defectors. And more artists have pulled out of Ed Sheeran's tour of the United States after Macklemore was dropped for making pro-Palestinian comments. Sheeran said it hadn't been his decision to remove the rapper, but the promoters. BBC News.
9: It's a bit awkward in Canada right now. Mark Carney, the Prime Minister, is pushing the message that Canada is united in the face of increasing antagonism from Donald Trump.
10: This is our country. This is our future. We are building it together. That's Team Canada. That is Canada Strong. Thank you very much. Merci beaucoup.
11: But at the same time, within Canada, there is an existential battle going on. And Mark Carney would maybe rather it wasn't.
9: On October the 19th, voters in Alberta, the country's wealthiest province, are going to have a referendum on whether they might declare independence and leave Canada altogether.
13: Fed up. We've had enough. We want the hell out. And we vote to form a separate country.
11: Supporters say Alberta, which is on the U.S. border, just north of Montana, would thrive alone because of its rich oil and gas resources.
9: So how might the Trump administration try to leverage this moment of uncertainty in its backyard? From the BBC, I'm Tristan Redman in London.
11: And I'm Asma Khalid in Washington, D.C. And today on The Global Story, why Canada could lose Alberta.
6: So back in July, I attended this event called the Calgary Stampede. It's held in Calgary, Alberta. It's the largest city in the province.
11: That's Nadine Youssef, the BBC's senior Canada reporter.
6: And the Stampede is sort of the marquee event of the summer. It's essentially a large rodeo and fun fair. There are Ferris wheels, a merry-go-round, you know, wacky food like deep-fried pizza.
9: Nadine, you're talking to Asma Khalid here. Asma loves
11: the queen of state fairs.
6: I love it, too. It's a quintessential summer experience, so I totally understand that.
11: Lovely.
6: So there's also, a unique aspect to the Calgary Stampede, in addition to the fun fair, which is the rodeo aspect. So there are rodeo competitions, like chuck wagon races, there's bull riding competitions. And everywhere you go, pretty much everybody's dressed in a cowboy hat and boots. I mean, I had to also dust my hat and boots from the back of my closet when I knew I was going to the Stampede, because you kind of have to dress the part. And so that's sort of what it is on the surface. But I would say it's so much more than a summer rodeo. Many see it as a celebration of what Western Canadian culture is about and the values that it was built on. So it's very deeply entrenched in Alberta's identity, I would say. It's also a very political event. So you have the prime minister, federal leaders, politicians basically descending on the Stampede every year. And they host and attend these community pancake breakfasts where they sort of rub elbows with voters and business leaders. And for the politicians, it's essentially a big moment to show face in this important part of Canada. Of course, at a place where Alberta identity is front and center, it was no surprise that the referendum question on Alberta independence in the fall was looming large over, these pancake breakfasts that we attended.
12: Alberta, in one word, is...
14: is home. Divided.
12: I feel more Canadian than I feel Albertan.
15: I was born in Canada, so I'm Canadian, but I will put Alberta first.
16: I think an independent Alberta would look more prosperous.
17: Why would people want to be this little separate entity in a wonderful country?
26: If Alberta was independent and they came and said, do you want to join Canada? The answer would be absolutely no.
27: I worry about the Brexit effect here, right? I mean, be careful what you wish for.
11: It's so striking to hear how much this issue of the referendum, you were saying, was really like the topic of conversation, given that the referendum itself isn't actually taking place until October.
6: Yeah, I mean, it's been something that Albertans have been talking about for a long time. But it is the first time that, Alberta puts a formal referendum forward.
11: Can I just make it clear what the referendum's actually asking? It is asking Alberta if it wants to separate and become, what exactly, an autonomous country?
6: So the question is, should Alberta remain a province of Canada? Or should the government of Alberta commence the legal process required under the Canadian Constitution to hold a binding provincial referendum on whether or not Alberta should separate from Canada? Now, voters have two options. Option one is Alberta should remain a province of Canada. And option two is the government of Alberta should commence the legal process required under the Canadian Constitution to hold a binding provincial referendum on separation.
9: Yeah, so it's a question about a question, essentially. It's not yet the big one. It's a preliminary.
6: Yes. Some people actually on both sides kind of criticize it as a referendum on a referendum because it doesn't actually automatically trigger a process of separation. But like I said, it is the first time that a formal question on Alberta separation has been put on the ballot. So it is a consequential moment for both Alberta and Canada as a whole. And I think both sides see it that way.
11: Nadine, we've been talking about Alberta, this province in Canada, and I think it's helpful if we can just geographically place people and explain where Alberta is located, both within Canada and its proximity to the United States.
6: Alberta is in Western Canada. I would say it's a pretty unique part of Canada for a number of reasons. It's a landlocked province. with vast prairies on one side and, you know, the picturesque Rocky Mountains, basically the postcard of what Canada is, on the other side. And then on the south is the U.S. state of Montana. Alberta definitely punches above its way above its weight because of oil and gas. I mean, oil and gas is Canada's most profitable export, and it's a big reason for why we're considered one of the richest countries on earth. And all of those reserves exist in Alberta.
9: If you were to ask an Albertan, Nadine, how they would describe themselves and how they would describe their province, what would the answer likely be? And I say this knowing that you are partially Albertan yourself, so you're well qualified to answer the question.
6: I would say Albertans are, you know, we talked about the Calgary Stampede earlier and how it sort of represents the values of Alberta. And I think, you know, a lot of Albertans see themselves as self-starters, people who pick up themselves by the bootstraps, people who value freedom, enterprising. And I think that these are the values that are so core to Alberta identity, to the point that they really do govern the politics in the province. I mean, its voters tend to lean heavily conservative compared to the rest of Canada.
11: So when you say conservative, can you spell out what exactly you mean by that? And does it mean the same thing that we often think here in the United States of what conservative politics equates with?
6: The conservative movement in Canada is a pretty big tent. So you do have people who are more fiscally conservative. I think freedom, enterprising, you know, promotion of business. Alberta is the wealthiest province by GDP per capita because of its rich oil and gas resources, most of which are sold to the U.S. But because of the fact that it is, you know, oil country, people want a government that would promote that, would help that grow and flourish, and would, you know, kind of let that sector, you know, do its own thing and be independent without any government interference.
11: There's a spirit then you're describing of sort of freedom and the spirit of independence that's matched with the large oil reserves. I mean, what you're describing to me almost sounds akin to Texas.
6: You know, people do say sometimes that Alberta is the Texas of Canada.
11: Really?
6: And I think that that comparison comes because of those things. I mean, it's more than the cowboy hats and boots. There's a fundamental ideology here that sort of governs both those places, for sure.
9: Maybe Texas is the Alberta of the United States.
11: Another way to look at it.
6: Yes.
9: Why is this idea being raised now, Nadine? I mean, as I understand it, there has been a kind of independence movement within Alberta at the moment. But how is it that it's now crystallized? It's had such a critical mass that we've actually moved to the phase of a referendum, even if it is only a pre-referendum, so to speak.
6: So when I go to Alberta and I talk to some Albertans, you know, particularly those living in rural areas, there's a deep sense of alienation where they feel like they are misunderstood by the rest of Canada and that they don't relate to the Liberal Party that has dominated federal politics here for the last decade or so. They just don't see themselves reflected in you know, the people that are governing in Ottawa, in the so-called elite that live in Toronto. The bulk of Canada's population is concentrated in the east, right? It's in Ontario, in Quebec. And those two provinces really hold a huge balance of power. So, you know, it's sometimes seen as they get to decide the future of the country. And by the time votes are counted in Alberta, well, it's already a done deal. It's already decided. And that's the tension that's been brewing for some time. But then I would say that this feeling of alienation and frustration with Ottawa really intensified around the COVID-19 pandemic, when there was a huge resistance in pockets of Alberta to federal vaccine mandates and social distancing rules, because, again, they were seen as infringing on freedom, freedom to move, freedom to live how they choose. And so that sort of really became a rallying cry, so to speak, for some who were really, really frustrated at that point with Ottawa. I think some of our listeners might remember the Freedom Convoy to Ottawa in 2021. So essentially, it was when a huge protest that garnered international

0: and they were eventually shut down by former Prime Minister Trudeau. And so that was a turning point. People felt like that was the turning point where they felt dismissed, that they weren't heard. And now some of those very same people that were part of the Freedom Convoy are now advocating for Alberta separation, basically saying enough is enough.
1: What can you tell us about the leaders of this independence campaign in Alberta? Because, I mean, you can't really have an independence movement like this without leaders of some charisma. Who are the front and center ones in Alberta right now?
0: So they're primarily led by a couple of figures. One man is named Mitch Sylvester. He's a gun shop owner in a rural Alberta town who has basically emerged as the spokesperson and main organizer of the Alberta Prosperity Project. There are other figures involved. I would say most notably is a man named Jeffrey Rath. He is a lawyer. He also owns a large ranch just outside of Calgary. When we met him, you know, he was wearing the quintessential cowboy hat and cowboy boots. You know, he's pretty outspoken.
2: Can you tell me what being Albertan means to you?
3: It's really funny. I had a conversation with my daughter, you know, a couple of years ago, and we were literally apologizing to her for the state of, you know, the world that we live in now. Because, like, when she was born, right, we didn't have this toxic, divisive liberal politics that we have now. None of us gave a crap who married who. Nobody cared what anybody's race or color was, you know, whatever, right? Alberta was a really, really comfortable post-racial, post-gendered society where everybody basically got along. Then along came the Trudeau Liberals, and everything changed. It was all about, you know, constantly driving wedges between people, creating wedge issues. And then along comes COVID, right? And then government literally intruded into every single aspect of our lives, needlessly.
0: You know, he is somebody who says that he's had generations and generations of family that have lived in Alberta, that have helped set up the province, who feels like Alberta has gone down in the wrong direction because of the influence from Ottawa and politics that he is not, you know, particularly aligned with.
3: People in Alberta are just fed up with, you know, being, you know, told what to do by, you know, effectively what becomes an elected dictatorship in Ottawa, that don't like us, you know, don't understand us, and only, you know, look at us as basically a source of wealth and revenue that they can then, you know, feed into other provinces that don't manage their affairs properly, don't have a culture of, you know, hard work and industry.
0: So Jeffrey Rath says that he is fed up with Alberta footing the bill for the rest of the provinces. You know, he argues that Alberta's, you know, rich oil and gas reserves have helped keep other provinces afloat by sending tax money from Alberta to the rest of Canada, to Ottawa. And so he has sort of emerged as a spokesperson for other people who do feel the same way.
1: Is there anyone on the other side of the equation who is similarly charismatic, who's arguing that Alberta should stay part of the Greater Canada?
0: I think I should say that the separation or independence sentiment in Alberta is a minority. I mean, polling shows that about 20 to maybe 25% of Albertans would vote yes in a referendum to separate. I think there has been a bit of a struggle to, you know, come together as a united, organized front to advocate for Alberta to stay in Canada. The stay side has not done as much organizing as the side advocating for separation. So you're kind of seeing a little bit of a catch-up period right now of them trying to now organize, knowing that the referendum is just, you know, about a month or so away. So there's this man by the name of Thomas Lukaszek. He was the former deputy premier of Alberta. He's an immigrant to Canada, and he's emerging as the face of this movement that's now calling itself Forever Canadian. And he's driving a bus, you know, decorated with maple leaves all over across the province, basically to stop and to hand out lawn signs and to make the case for Alberta to stay in Canada. I mean, they're worried that because polling shows that, you know, Albertans by and large would vote to stay, some people might not show up to vote because they think it's a done deal. And, you know, they do acknowledge that the side advocating for separation has more of an incentive to show up and vote. They're more motivated because they're not advocating for the status quo. And so their, you know, big objective of what the stay side is trying to do is even to just remind people that a referendum is happening.
4: Nadine, you've described Alberta as being this wealthy province in Canada. Is it so economically vibrant that it could truly survive on its own from Canada? Is that essentially what they are saying?
0: the people who are

0: advocating for Alberta to leave have one big argument that they put forward, and it's an economic one. Basically, there'll be more money in your pocket if you decide that we can become an independent country. Now, there's, you know, economists who strongly dispute that, who say that separation would bring about economic uncertainty. It would mean investment leaving the province because they're unsure of what the future will hold, and, you know, opting to do business in other parts of Canada. And they estimate that, you know, that loss of business and investment could shrink the Alberta economy by about $62 billion annually, which is a lot of money. And that, you know, the workforce would be reduced by more than 100,000 workers. The Alberta premier herself actually said that she believes the cost of separation in terms of transferring social programs from Canada to Alberta and just all the granular things that need to happen in order for Alberta to be functioning as an independent country would cost about $400 billion. Now, the people advocating for separation, for independence, dispute that. So again, you know, the answer really depends on who you ask. But yeah, that's a big argument that entices people to want to vote yes to separating, as they feel like they'll be better off, richer, more prosperous and wealthy if they did so.
1: But the Stay Together campaign brochure essentially says economically it's a risk and could cost us a lot of money. So why take a chance? Is that their message, essentially?
0: Yes. A lot of the people who advocate for Alberta to stay bring up Brexit. Brexit comes up in every conversation. I mean, even Prime Minister Mark Carney brought up the Brexit argument.
2: This is a real referendum. It's not, you know, question about a question, free option. It's a dangerous bluff.
0: He led the Bank of England during Brexit, which I think is important to note.
2: And I saw firsthand what gets sold in these referenda, that everything's going to be easy, that you can keep your passport, you can keep the currency, you can stay in the country and leave it at the same time, you get all the benefits, but another thing. And you see what's happened in the United Kingdom.
0: He said that, you know, the UK right now is trying to, this is a quote from Carney, saying, trying to undo what people didn't think they were voting for, but what they ended up having.
2: At a minimum, it's years of uncertainty before the subsequent question comes, right at a time the world is fundamentally uncertain.
0: The cloud of Brexit is hanging over pretty heavily over this conversation.
3: I am curious how much, if at all, the politics of Washington, D.C. factor into this. And the reason I'm asking you this is we've seen a good amount of coverage about the Alberta referendum in the American press. I would say more so than you would perhaps typically expect. And some of the characterization of this all is described as a movement that has gotten sort of supercharged in this new Trump era. And that there are some separatists who love Donald Trump, who love what the Trump administration is doing. And because our show is about where the United States intersects with the world, I am curious how, if at all, this Trump era is energizing this movement. And is there any connective tissue there?
0: You know, some of the people who believe in Alberta separation do see, you know, the ideals held by the U.S. as, I guess, something to emulate, specifically conservative ideals held in the U.S. They feel like that is more aligned with where they are politically versus, you know, the direction of Ottawa under, you know, liberal governments of Prime Minister Justin Trudeau or Prime Minister Mark Carney. Jeffrey Rath has told me that he has been speaking with Trump officials. He's made several trips down to Washington, and he says that they seem to be interested in the idea of Alberta separation, trying to see if the U.S. could support Alberta in some way if it were to become independent.
4: We don't need to meet with President Trump. I mean, our goal would be to meet with senior administration officials to have certain questions that Albertans would have answered. You know, we're building this as a, you know, as a fact-finding delegation to meet with the United States to, first of all, see what the U.S. appetite is for Alberta independence. I think we've already determined that it's very high, right?
0: He felt like Alberta was more culturally and politically aligned with America. He felt like it fit better as part of the U.S. than in its current home in Canada. Mm. Now, the Trump administration has not commented on this. We don't know exactly who he met with. Jeff himself wouldn't tell us, but he has said that he has gone on a couple of these trips to make the case for Alberta separation directly to the White House.
3: It strikes me that, you know, this referendum, our conversation, it is all happening also in this broader context of, I would describe, extreme tension between the United States and Canada, just to put it mildly. I mean, we are looking at what is arguably a trade war between these two nations. They both have put, at this point in time, fairly steep tariffs on one another. How, if at all, does this tense environment factor in to this vote? I guess I'm just curious. I mean, is the vote largely seen as this domestic issue, or are people, whether they are supportive of the referendum or not, looking at it in this broader conversation of what is going on right now with Canada's neighbor to the south?
0: I think the referendum would be a big conversation nationally regardless, but I think the fact that we do, as a country, find ourselves facing an uncertain future because of the tariff war that we have with the U.S., there is a really strong emphasis on unity and on keeping Canada together and making sure that all the provinces are on the same page. And some of the anxiety that people feel towards the separation question in Alberta has to do with whether this is fracturing the country in some way. I think the interesting thing about Alberta and its premier, Danielle Smith, she's a conservative premier. She has kind of emerged as a more moderate figure in this trade war with the U.S. I mean, you have Ontario Premier Doug Ford, who's very combative and, you know, very vocal in his dislike of Donald Trump and of the tariffs that, you know, Trump has placed on Canada. So you have that on one end. But, you have Premier Danielle Smith, who's actually made her own trip to Mar-a-Lago to meet with members of the Trump administration in the past. Her line has always been, we need to work together with the U.S. The U.S. is our partner. We should not alienate the U.S. And so there is already a little bit of that friction. And so there is a strong emphasis on other parts of Canada, or Ottawa at least, to really try to present a united front and to keep Alberta in the fold. And I think it's made even stronger by the trade war that we find ourselves in with the U.S.
1: Yeah. And even if the independence vote were to fail, you've got a situation where a previously kind of fringe idea is now in the political mainstream and becomes a part of the conversation. How could that change things?
0: I mean, Canada's no stranger to separation referendums. We famously had two in Quebec. And so, you know, this is not a conversation that's new for us. And I think there's been a lot of inroads that Ottawa has tried to make with Quebec since those referendums to try to make sure that Quebec felt seen and heard, to try to prevent a future referendum. And I think that this is sort of the approach that they're taking with Alberta as well. You have Prime Minister Mark Carney vocally supporting their goal to build a new oil pipeline to the West Coast. And, you know, it's something that the previous government hadn't done. And so I think you see a lot of effort even leading up to the referendum of trying to convince Albertans that Canada could work for them rather than crack down, because I think the philosophy here is that, you know, cracking down might just fuel that frustration and backfire.
3: Well, Nadine, thank you so much for joining us on The Global Story. Really appreciate it.
1: Thanks so much, Nadine. It's been great to talk with you.
0: Thank you all.
3: That was Nadine Youssef, the BBC's senior Canada reporter. You can keep up with her reporting on the Alberta referendum at bbc.com.
1: And as always, if you've got any questions or story ideas for us, you can email us at theglobalstory@bbc.com. And recently, we've received quite a few really thought-provoking emails from you about our recent Lindsay Clancy episode. We're going to read out a few of them to you. Curtis wrote in saying, quote, "I'm extremely disappointed in the UK and Canada that they have infanticide laws. A child's life has no meaning in the UK." And he added, "I'm glad I live in the US on this one."
3: And Tony from England writes in saying, "The Clancy case speaks to what they see as the lack of empathy in the US for women, children, and vulnerable people." Tony adds, quote, from the outside, this lack of empathy looks more like a character of the USA rather than any kind of new phenomenon and seems like a compulsion to cruelty.
1: Our faithful listener, Amanda from Texas, said she thought that the episode was, quote, insightful, but was, quote, shocked that we didn't mention the true crime aspect of the trial. Amanda thinks that, quote, Americans have lost faith in the professionals and think the internet knows better.
3: That's just a snippet of the many emails we've had about that episode. Thank you all for writing in and keeping in touch. We do read all the messages, so keep them coming.
1: Yes, thanks, guys. And as always, a reminder that if you enjoyed the show today, then you can subscribe to The Global Story as a podcast. It's available wherever you listen to your favorite shows.
3: And that's it for today. Thanks, as always, for spending some time with us. We'll be back again tomorrow.

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2: Hello, welcome to Newsday on the BBC World Service with Anne Soy in Nairobi and James Copnall in London.
3: Two conferences, two drastically different visions for the future of artificial intelligence, with a pro-human assembly in Washington, while AI leaders gathering in California argue that the industry can be trusted to do the right thing. We'll speak to our reporter in San Francisco and to one of the AI experts there too.
4: I'm less concerned about annihilation, and I'm more concerned about what does it mean for how people think, and what does it mean for our environments, and what do we do about minimizing risk and maximizing benefit?
3: The 2029 World Athletics Championships have been awarded to the Kenyan capital, Nairobi, making it the first African city to host the event. We'll speak live to a former Kenyan world champion after this news.
5: Live from NPR News, I'm Giles Snyder. The House has approved an Iran War Powers resolution for a third time. Seven Republicans joined Democrats in the 220 to 204 vote that came late Tuesday night. It would block President Trump's ability to continue military action against Iran without congressional approval. It now heads to the Senate. Earlier Tuesday, Republican Kentucky Congressman Thomas Massie moved to impeach Defense Secretary Pete Hegseth, accusing Hegseth of abusing his office by waging the war without Congress's okay. The Pentagon's Inspector General, meanwhile, says that the U.S. spent at least $33 billion on the war with Iran through the month of June. But NPR's Aya Batrari reports the analysis does not include all U.S. damage costs.
6: The report to Congress by the Pentagon's watchdog does not include estimated costs of damage to bases across the Gulf where U.S. troops have been attacked by Iran. But the Inspector General's report says U.S. Central Command has reported Iranian strikes damaging and destroying hundreds of buildings and structures at U.S. bases across eight countries, and that dozens of U.S. aircraft were destroyed or damaged during the war. Iran's Revolutionary Guard says it attacked bases that U.S. forces were using during the past 7 months of conflict. The report also assessed $184 million in damages from Iran's attacks on U.S. embassies and consulates in Iraq, Kuwait, and Saudi Arabia. Aya Batrawi, NPR News, Dubai.
5: FBI Director Kash Patel was on Capitol Hill Tuesday, where he clashed with members of the Senate Judiciary Committee in response to a question about hiring policy changes. Patel defended the Bureau's hiring standards, saying he eliminated bestiality as an automatic disqualifier because he did not want to bar trafficking victims from applying for FBI jobs. The families of the 67 people killed in last year's mid-air collision over Washington, D.C., pushing Congress and regulators for action. NPR's Joel Rose reports they joined lawmakers and safety investigators at a rally on Capitol Hill Tuesday.
7: Doug Lane lost his wife and son when an American Airlines regional jet collided with an Army Black Hawk helicopter last year. Lane joined with other victims' families, calling on Congress and federal regulators to take action.
8: We can tell their stories, we can ask questions, we can push for answers, we can demand action, but we cannot do everybody else's work for them.
7: The families were joined by the head of the National Transportation Safety Board, which is pushing federal aviation regulators to do more. Congress is still deadlocked over competing safety proposals that passed the House and Senate, but Senator Ted Cruz said he hopes to pass a bill during the lame duck session after the midterm elections. Joel Rose, NPR News, Washington.
5: The death toll in a fiery helicopter crash in Los Angeles is rising. Officials now say three people are dead, including at least one on the ground. The crash happened near a deadly bus crash in the Chatsworth suburb. This is NPR. The Kennedy Center Board of Directors voted Tuesday to close the venue. The vote came minutes after a federal judge again blocked the board from adding President Trump's name on the building or on the grounds. President Trump says the Justice Department will appeal the judge's ruling, and he's also vowing to cancel a planned renovation unless the dispute over his name is reversed by a higher court. The Chief Justice of the New Hampshire Supreme Court is resigning following an ethics investigation. The justice accused of steering a payout to a top aide from New Hampshire Public Radio. Todd Bookman reports.
9: Gordon McDonald was appointed chief of the five-member court in 2021. Last year, a whistleblower accused him of helping to orchestrate an irregular personnel move for a top aide. That employee was laid off and then rehired just 48 hours later into a new job, allowing her to cash out nearly $50,000 in accrued sick and vacation time. McDonald was cleared of any criminal wrongdoing, but an ethics probe found he violated the state's code of conduct. McDonald's decision to step down clears the way for Republican Governor Kelly Ayotte to name his replacement. It isn't clear if that will come before November's election. For NPR News, I'm Todd Bookman in Concord, New Hampshire.
5: Investors waiting for a decision from the Federal Reserve on interest rates. The central bank widely expected to announce Wednesday a hike in its key short-term rate to fight inflation, putting the Fed at odds with demands by President Trump. Ahead of the announcement, stocks in Asia are mixed after losses on Wall Street. I'm Joel Snyder. This is NPR News.
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2: Many thanks for those updates. 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
3: In the programme today, we'll look at the debate on the future of AI, or perhaps the future AI has planned for us. We'll also speak to a Kenyan athletics legend about the news that Nairobi will become the first African city to host a World Athletics Championships.
2: If you've got any comments on that or indeed on anything that you hear on Newsday, you can send us a WhatsApp or a text message on our usual number, which is +447 7786 20 50 85.
3: We kick off then with a heated debate around the future of artificial intelligence and of the human race. And it's a debate that swings between extremes. On the one hand, we have a doomsday vision of uncontrolled AI going on a rampage to wipe out humanity. And those who worry about this want government regulation and brakes on its rapid development. Others look to the technology's tremendous potential and see a future where AI helps us eliminate human drudgery, diseases, and helps reverse the effects of climate change. And its American advocates want more speed in the tech race against China.
2: So let's get a sense of these contrasting views. First, on the West Coast, where tech bosses have been gathering in San Francisco. Chief among them is Sam Altman, the boss of the artificial intelligence company OpenAI, who says that the public should have faith in his company that it will operate responsibly. The conference also heard from Jensen Huang, the head of the leading AI chipmaker NVIDIA, who says that the tech companies are best placed to assess the safety of their products.
11: The market forces are already there. We don't need any new laws. We don't need any new regulations. We just need companies to decide that when it's, you know, run as fast as they can. I think innovation, speed, and safe products are not, it's a false choice. You could definitely have both at the same time. So run as fast as you can, but if you feel at any given point in time the company's out of control or the product's not going to be safe, you know, take a pause and make sure you get it right.
3: Well, earlier on the East Coast of the United States, the veteran U.S. Senator Bernie Sanders addressed an AI summit in Washington. He called on President Trump and his Chinese counterpart Xi Jinping to sign a treaty to pause development of advanced AI.
12: Despite living in a so-called democracy, the public has had virtually no input into the AI revolution that is transforming the world in which they live. Congress, under both Democratic and Republican control, have been asleep at the wheel, and we now have a president whose ignorance regarding this issue is truly embarrassing. Virtually all of the decisions regarding the development of AI have been made by a handful of the richest people in the world.
2: Let's now cross to San Francisco and speak to the BBC senior technology reporter, Carly Hayes. Welcome to the program. So what have the industry leaders been saying? Let's start with Sam Altman.
13: Altman today seemed to actually shift his public stance a little bit, because all of, you know, 5-10 days ago, he and other leaders in AI and technology were really kind of a little more gung-ho about the idea of government regulation, supporting government efforts to kind of put some more rules or laws around AI. But today, actually, at this conference, it seemed to start to coalesce around this idea of, actually, we can regulate ourselves. We got this. So it's been a really up and down shift in kind of what they've been saying to the public.
2: Up and down shift. And we heard the other day from another tech giant boss that talking about having a kill switch that has independent bodies accessing it. And yes. What about the boss of NVIDIA, Jensen Huang? What has he been saying?
13: Jensen was really interesting today. I wasn't actually expecting much from his appearance at this conference. He can be like very media trained sometimes, but he really kind of was strong in his stance. He came prepared to say that AI as an industry does not need any new laws, does not need any new regulation, and it is totally in control of what it's doing, even if we've seen many examples of these companies admitting that they actually lost control of their tools at some point.
2: How much will the public trust that? Because these are companies that are making huge profits, and safety, no doubt, is a big concern for people right now. And they're saying that, you know, trust us. How much do you think the public is ready to trust the AI developers?
13: I think very little. I was speaking to somebody who has been in tech for a long time, also has worked in Washington, D.C. for a long time, was like the political center of this country. And he said pretty frankly, you know, the only other group of people that Americans trust less than Washington, D.C. is people in Silicon Valley. I think it's people are very aware of what you just said, that these companies are making a lot of money and they have real commercial interests in what they're doing and what they're selling.
2: Many thanks for speaking to us. Carly Hayes there, our senior technology reporter in San Francisco.
3: And one of the keynote speakers at that conference in San Francisco was Dr. Rene Richardson-Goslin, leader of the Human First AI Group at the Massachusetts Institute of Technology, or MIT. When we spoke a short while ago, I started by asking her if people are right to be worried about the rapid development of AI.
14: I know that the research that colleagues of mine and myself are doing really point to some interesting observations about what AI does to human decision making. For instance, in some of our research, we found that when people are exposed to generative AI content, they anchor pretty heavily on it, such that what they finally submit looks identical to the AI content to a degree of 60 to 80%. Some other research that we've done has looked at order effects, such that, you know, whether AI kind of goes first and then the human makes a decision afterward, or whether a human comes to some sort of point of view and then incorporates AI, does in fact make a difference. So I think people are right to be thoughtful, to be concerned, and to be deliberate. And what I'd like to see more of is really looking at the human aspect of things and getting more data and experimentation behind it.
3: And on the more dramatic end of the spectrum, we've heard lots of views, lots of talk over the last few days about the potential for AI to simply wipe out humanity. Are those sorts of risks real ones, do you think?
14: I am not as concerned about that, to be honest with you. I've seen all of the Terminator movies and those types of things. The reason why I'm not as concerned about that is first of all, I think other more immediate concerns beyond just pure annihilation that I think we can actually do something about, and that if we do some things about those issues, then, you know, the issue of annihilation will also be sort of solved at the same time. If we look at things like, you know, propagating inequity at scale, or environmental impacts, or effect on cognitive atrophy and so on. So I'm less concerned about annihilation, and I'm more concerned about what does it mean for how people think, and what does it mean for our environments, and what do we do about minimizing risk and maximizing benefit?
3: So not so much annihilation, but slow degradation.
14: I think so. I think that's like a more likely scenario, to be honest with you, instead of just sort of this wipeout. I think a slow slide toward resignation when it comes to AI is more likely and more supported by the data. I also think it's something that these leaders and these companies can do something about today. And I sort of push back on this narrative about AI inevitability, whether it be get on the train or you'll be left behind, it's inevitable, or AI is going to destroy us, it's inevitable. I think there's plenty of human agency left, and we'd better take advantage of it.
3: You mentioned big companies' leaders can be doing something about it. Where does the burden fall? Is it on politicians to impose regulations, or is it on the industry itself to self-correct?
14: I think it's unrealistic to expect the industry to self-correct. I think, you know, data historically doesn't show that organizations are very good at self-evaluation or coming up with even guardrails, punitive action, that sort of thing. So I do think there needs to be outside incorporation of governance. I also think having third-party, even non-governmental organizations can be quite helpful. I think the issue with relying solely on governmental intervention is that the pace of these technologies is so fast. I mean, if you think about like ChatGPT from 2022, then versus now, I think that the governments really can't keep pace. So from my perspective, I think a structural approach is important. I think that these organizations need to bake in structural interventions that are more focused on delivering value to humans and using AI as a tool for that, as opposed to sort of being AI first, which many organizations talk about, but to me raises the question, if you're AI first, then who's second? And if that means the humans, then you're on a road that's likely going to lead to some harm. So I do think there needs to be internal and external intervention. I also think the end user is important here. I mean, the data that are provided using these platforms, we as users, end users, are party to that. So if you are concerned about your content or others' content being used to train models without compensation, if you're concerned about your own cognitive development and or atrophy or your skills, then I think you also need to engage in behaviors that are self-protective.
3: Dr. Renee Richardson-Goslin from MIT, speaking to us from that conference in San Francisco.
2: You're listening to Newsday from the BBC World Service with James Copnall in London and me, Ansoy, in Nairobi. Here are some of our headlines this hour. Saudi Arabia has accused the Houthis of launching a drone attack on Mecca. More dams and power plants in Sudan have been targeted by the paramilitary group RSF. And more artists have pulled out of Ed Sheeran's US tour after the rapper Macklemore was dropped for making pro-Palestinian comments. Let's head to Singapore now to talk about business from our business desk there. Amazon's cloud computing unit says that it cannot restore access to its facility in Bahrain, as well as some places in the UAE. They were damaged during the Iran war earlier this year. Maura Fogarty joins us now from our business desk. Maura, what are the details?
15: Right. So Amazon Web Services, which is the large kind of business under the Amazon banner, and they provide cloud computing services, data centers as well. And they've given an update on the damage that was inflicted on some of their cloud computing facilities in the Gulf states. And I'm just going to separate them into both Bahrain and the UAE. But let's start with Bahrain first. What they're saying there is basically they can't restore any access to any of the cloud, any of the applications that were hosted on their cloud computing services, or any data that customers may have stored at those sites in Bahrain because of the damage that was sustained from strikes by Iran onto some of these Gulf states. So basically, Bahrain is just not working anymore in terms of their cloud computing services. In the UAE, they talk about how, you know, we're 6 months after the attacks, the counter strikes that Iran kind of directed towards the Gulf states and Israel, and we're still seeing some services in the UAE unavailable. What they do is they have these, they call them availability zones, and these are clusters of either one or more data centers, and there are three of these availability zones in the UAE. One of them is still offline, and so what Amazon is saying is they're helping the customers there reestablish their cloud computing services in other regions around the world. They're also saying that they've done the same with customers in Bahrain as well. So I guess in summary, it's essentially 6 months on, because the first strikes happened in March. We are still seeing, you know, these services not being able to be restored to customers.
2: And these are countries, the region, having made big plans to increase the number of data centers and cloud computing facilities. So what are the implications of these outages?
15: Sure. So now that there's a security risk in terms of, you know, are these data centers that they want to build, are these cloud computing facilities going to be vulnerable targets in case of further escalation of this conflict or any conflict in the future? And, you know, the UAE, the Gulf region, Saudi Arabia, the UAE countries as well, all made a really big push to getting more of these facilities being built and making a very big push, for example, to open up data centers, which are much larger facilities. They take up more space than the cloud computing services facilities that are set up. So you've got to think about, you know, they're probably thinking of looking at, do they need to rethink those plans? Do they need to, instead of building one big facility, Reuters is reporting, for example, that the UAE is now saying, instead of building a large 5-gigawatt facility, do we spread this out into multiple facilities instead to spread the risk a little bit?
2: Many thanks for that. Maura Fogarty there on our business desk in Singapore.
3: This is Newsday on the BBC World Service, live from Singapore, Nairobi and London. And here's Isaac Fannin with sports.
16: Yeah, so we're going to talk about Kenya winning their bid to host the 2029 World Athletics Championship shortly. But let me give you a couple of other quick sports news headlines. Lionel Messi has been named in Argentina's squad for a friendly against Benin in October, which will be his farewell appearance after announcing his international retirement last month. Argentine FA president Claudio Tapia said coach Lionel Scaloni had called the 39-year-old up so that he can have the farewell he truly deserves here in Argentina. Away from that, Tottenham's difficult start to the season continued. They were knocked out of the League Cup by a largely second-string Liverpool side who won 3-1. Roberto De Zerbi's team did manage to score a goal against another Premier League side for the first time this campaign, but goals from Alexis McAllister, Cody Gakpo, and a 25-yard stunner, you've got to watch this, from Dominic Szoboszlai helped Andoni Iraola's Liverpool progress to the fourth round at Spurs' expense. Now, enough of that. Let's talk about the huge moment, Kenya winning their bid to host the 2029 World Athletics Championships, making Nairobi the first African city to stage the event. The Kenyan capital beat out offers from London, Rome and Munich, with World Athletics President Sebastian Coe describing Nairobi's proposal as compelling and emotional. President William Ruto has welcomed the decision as a historic moment for Kenya and the continent, saying the country is ready to welcome the world to what he described as the home of champions.
17: We are a great sporting nation. We are a nation distinguished by our great sportsmen and women in athletics, in football, in rugby, and in all other sports. And that is why today, for the first time in the history of World Athletics in 2029 will be held in the Great Republic of Kenya.
16: Well, one of the giants he was mentioning in the world of athletics is joining us on the program now. Former world javelin champion and Olympic silver medalist Julius Yego joins us now. Good morning to you, Julius. Just talk to me about what your emotions were like when you heard that Kenya had won this bid.
18: Good morning and thank you. Yeah, of course, I was so happy that Nairobi got the chance this time round to host the World Athletic Championships. I think we missed it for 2025 after Tokyo beat us during the 2022 decision that was decided in Oregon. But this time round, I think I'm so happy that at least the world will come to Kenya, We've done so well in previous championships. Kenya has produced the best of the athletes in previous championships. And for the first time in Africa, the championship is kind of home. And yes, we welcome it. We say Karibu, Karibu Kenya.
16: I mean, in 2015, you won gold at the World Championships in Beijing. And I want to ask you, could you imagine doing that at home at Kasarani?
18: Wow, it's a bit tricky, but why not, yesterday, I got a message from my manager that could you consider competing again in 2029 in Nairobi? And yes, my plans had of course been that I want to retire maybe 2028 Olympics, but then I would love to rethink again and see if I can be able to compete in Nairobi. And, I want to be part of it. And yeah, I remember also, just a few weeks ago in Brussels, I had a conversation with SEPCO about Nairobi hosting the World Championship. And I requested maybe Nairobi to be considered as a host city. And he told me, what if Nairobi get the chance to host the World Championship and you are retired? So, yeah, I'm a bit challenged again to rethink my decisions and see if I can come back here before, come back again. And not to retire before 2029. Yeah. And of course, I don't want to say I will win it in 2029, but just to rethink about it and plan as soon as possible.
16: Just talk me through what this means for not just Kenyan athletics, but African athletics.
18: It is a huge thing for Africa. And, Africa has produced the best of the athletes in the world before and even now. And we've never had a chance to witness such a big championship happening in Africa. And, it is something that I think, it will bring people to Africa, and people will know Africa. And of course, as Africans, we need also to think big and plan ahead and think, yes, it is possible for Africa to host a big championship like the World Championship. Think, of course, for the Olympics. Africa hosted the World Cup in 2010 in South Africa. So I think we are capable of hosting big events like the, of course, the World Championship is coming to Kenya. And we need to think again of, yes, let's dream of hosting the Olympics as well. And, bring the best of the world in sports to Africa, to feel Africa, to enjoy Africa. And yeah, brotherhood in Africa. So I think it's something big. It's something huge for Africa to also feel the importance of hosting such a big event.
2: And Julius, this is Ansoi in Nairobi, and you have attended other world championships elsewhere. Do you think Nairobi needs to do a lot more to get ready for 2029?
18: I think Nairobi is ready to host such a big event. We did for under 17 in 2017. We did for under 20 in 2020, and it was successful. I think the main challenge now to Kenya is what can Kenya offer, We need to compete and win the world title in our home soil. We did that in 2015 in Beijing. And, this is a wake-up call now for, the concerned institutions and, administrators of athletics in Kenya to think now of what can we do You know, we don't
2: indeed
18: want to lose it in our arms. So we need to
2: many thanks for that. Thank you very much. This is Newsday.
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20: The Florida scrub jay is a federally threatened species found only in the Sunshine State. Wildlife biologists recently moved 48 young jays to an established colony in Manatee County. The goal is to merge populations into a larger, healthier group.
21: We're going to head out down this trail here to look for our first group, which is Webkinz. Yes, I named them after the children's toy.
20: I'm Kathy Carter. Join me on a Florida scrub jay count on the next morning edition from WUSF 89.7.
3: Hello, welcome to Newsday from the BBC World Service with Anne Soy in Nairobi and James Copnell in London.
2: The 2029 World Athletics Championships have been awarded to the Kenyan capital, Nairobi, making it the first African city to host the event.
3: The US has announced visa restrictions for South Africans it deems responsible for racially based discrimination.
2: And Africa's biggest ever share sale has been launched in Nigeria by billionaire Aliko Dangote. First, this news.
22: BBC News with Chris Berrow. The boss of OpenAI, Sam Altman, has urged the world to trust his industry's ability to do the right thing, adding that now is the time for a reset in the development of artificial intelligence. Some AI agents have recently escaped from test environments to hack other companies. The Saudi military says it shot down a drone flying towards Mecca. It blamed the Houthis for an attack which it said crossed a red line. The Organization of Islamic Cooperation condemned what it called the Houthis' heinous attack, which the Iran-backed group has denied. The Sudanese army says it's foiled a drone attack on dams and hydroelectric installations in Gedaref and Kassala states as its paramilitary rivals, the RSF, continue to target critical infrastructure. No damage was reported. The US Secretary of State has announced visa restrictions for South Africans responsible for race-based discrimination. Marco Rubio said the South African government had failed to address US concerns that the white minority was being targeted, despite scant evidence for such claims. A Republican congressman has filed articles of impeachment against the US Defense Secretary. Representative Thomas Massey accuses Pete Hegseth of abusing his office by launching four unauthorized wars and military operations. The Pentagon described Mr. Hegseth as a transformative leader. A court in Seoul has ordered North Korea to pay the South more than $30 million in damages for destroying an inter-Korean liaison office. The office in Gesung in North Korea was bombed in 2020. More artists have pulled out of Ed Sheeran's tour of the United States after Macklemore was dropped for making pro-Palestinian comments. Sheeran said it hadn't been his decision to remove the rapper. Three people have died after a helicopter crash between two commercial buildings in Los Angeles. That's the latest BBC News.
2: Many thanks for that summary. Hello and welcome to Newsday on the BBC World Service. We are live in London with James and here in Nairobi with me and Zoe.
3: In this next half hour, we'll discuss a big development in US-South African relations, huge news for Kenyan athletics, a big financial development in Nigeria, and the hunt for a vaccine against a new strain of Ebola.
2: And we'd love to hear your thoughts on any of those stories. Will you be cheering the world's best athletes in Nairobi? You can send us a WhatsApp or a text message on our usual number, +44 77 86 20 50 85.
3: U.S. Secretary of State has announced visa restrictions for South Africans responsible for race-based discrimination. Marco Rubio said the South African government had failed to address U.S. concerns that the white minority was being targeted. Now, last year, President Trump ordered a halt to U.S. aid to South Africa and the creation of a dedicated refugee scheme prioritizing white Afrikaners after he alleged they faced a white genocide. The South African government has strongly rejected that claim, as have human rights groups.
2: Now, white South Africans still own about 70% of privately registered agricultural land, despite making up less than 10% of the population. To find out what prompted the U.S. decision, I have been speaking to former U.S. Deputy Assistant Secretary of State for African Affairs, Whitney Schneidman, and he also served as the South African analyst in the Bureau of Intelligence and Research at the time of South Africa's democratic transition.
0: It's consistent with the Trump administration's policy toward South Africa that seeks to isolate the U.S. from that country. And there's an interpretation within the Trump administration about the prosecution of white South Africans. So this is consistent with their view that that's what's happening there. And they're trying to put incentives in place to prevent that from happening, which is obviously inconsistent with the reality and the history of the country.
2: What's your reading of that interpretation? Is it based on perhaps a different set of facts that the administration would have? Or is this linked, as some have suggested, to South Africa's position on other issues, including on Israel?
0: I think there are a number of issues that this administration differs with South Africa on. Israel is one, relations with Iran is another, relationships with the BRICS is another. The interpretation of the recent history is yet another one. So there's a whole host of issues that the Trump administration has with South Africa. But the problem is that the Trump administration has doubled down on commercial diplomacy on the continent, but at the same time, it's using, you know, visa restrictions diplomacy to restrict access by Africans coming to the U.S., African business people included, to the U.S. And this is another instance of where we're using our visa diplomacy to put up barriers of connectivity between the U.S. and Africa, in this case South Africa, which ultimately undermines our commercial diplomacy.
2: You mentioned BRICS there, that grouping of countries including South Africa, Brazil, and to which Iran was also invited. And they just had a meeting in recent days, and we saw that President Ramaphosa of South Africa held a meeting with the Iranian president. Surely that wouldn't have gone down well with Washington.
0: You're right, that would be problematic. And, you know, whether these new restrictions are a result of that or something else, we don't know. But yet it's another example of the U.S. trying to penalize South Africa for actions or perceived actions.
2: And these visa restrictions, it does mention that it targets individuals who are involved in passing laws that the U.S. administration considers to be racial and include racial discrimination. But does it mention who in the South African government it's targeting?
0: It does not. It's really quite vague in that respect. It says, as you suggest, individuals who are responsible or complicit in the enactment of or implementation of laws or policies that enable uncompensated land seizures, race-based discrimination, or the incitement of imminent violence against members of minority ethnic or racial groups in South Africa. So that's a pretty broad brush, and it's just not clear who who's intended or who's on their list.
2: And all the political parties in South Africa, including those that represent the minority white population, have rejected these claims. Who could be pushing this in Washington?
0: I don't know, but it's clear that whoever is advocating this has reached people in the Trump administration, and they resonate with this perspective of South Africa, that there are people in the country who are being persecuted on the basis of race, uncompensated land seizures. And we just don't know who they are or what the acts of the seizures are. It's very vague, and I think that's a problem in its own right.
2: Whitney Schneidman there, former U.S. Deputy Assistant Secretary of State for African Affairs.
3: Kenya has been chosen to host the 2029 World Athletics Championships, making Nairobi the first African city to stage the competition. The decision, announced by World Athletics, saw Nairobi beat bids from London, Munich and Rome. And I can imagine everyone's pretty excited in Nairobi.
2: Oh, very, very excited. And you can imagine this has been trending on social media. It has been welcomed not just across the country. Actually, we have seen many people across the continent as well saying it was about time we held this championship within the continent. And Fidel Nunofio, who's a Ghanaian studying in Mauritius, says that kudos to Kenya on their selection as the first African country to host the World Athletics Championship. So a lot of excitement there. Isaac Fanin, with the sport, the choice of Kenya feels particularly fitting.
16: Yeah, it really does. I mean, when you think of athletics, it's really hard to think of a country outside of Kenya as one of those countries that kind of represents a sport. You know, they're so successful, especially in those middle to long distance running events. And yeah, it does feel like it's the right time for Kenya to finally get an opportunity to host the world in what I would call probably Kenya's national sport, athletics. It's woven into the country's national identity. As I mentioned, they've produced some of the world's greatest distance runners. And earlier I spoke to Elijah Mwangi, who is the principal secretary at State Department for Sports in Kenya, and he told us what this decision means for Kenya and for the continent of Africa.
1: I'm very grateful to the World Athletics Council, led by the President, Lord Koh, for considering Kenya, and by extension Africa, to host the World Athletics Championship 2029. Kenya is known as a sporting country. We are very good in athletics, and therefore we take this hosting as a sign of approval from the bid that we had submitted. We are also grateful that the other three cities that had expressed interest, Kenya was chosen as the best in the circumstance in Nairobi City.
16: What do you think made Nairobi the best choice for the council?
1: Well, our president, His Excellency Dr. William Samoei Ruto, has been very supportive, and he is very intentional on infrastructure development. We have made major milestones in as far as ensuring that we have the right infrastructure in terms of the stadium, hospitality industry, the hotels. We have very good hotels, our transport system, and indeed the fact that Kenya is known for some of the best athletes coming from the Radan Marathon, where our athlete Sebastian Sawe broke world record.
16: I wonder, with this great news for Kenyans, you speak about how, you know, Kenya is a sporting country. How do you make sure that this World Athletic Championship reaches and touches as many Kenyan citizens as possible?
1: The athletics heritage that we have, the world-class talent, and in the recent past, the growing capacity to host major international sporting events. Our Kenyan, and in Africa for that matter, have seen Kenya host major events. For instance, we did host the World Athletics Championship at the 17. We also hosted the World Athletics Championship at the 21. We have also hosted major international competitions, including in Africa, Kenya, Uganda, Tanzania are hosting AFCON Pamoja 2027. And therefore, Kenyans are excited. Our sports fraternity are excited because it means much to us. Though Kenyans who visit cities to go and compete, they have an opportunity to compete in African soil. The inspiration that will give to the many, many millions of Africans who can have an opportunity to participate, but even to be part of the fun, is immensurate. It is going to bring the world here in Nairobi.
16: You speak about

0: to be renovated to suit all the expectations and the requirement of World Athletics. We are also constructing 33 international stadiums across the country, and all of them have the standards of World Athletics. And therefore, in as far as infrastructure is concerned, we may not be constructing new stadiums for this particular purpose, but we are going to partner, we are going to have World Athletics, the Kenya Athletics, to guide on what need to be done in the existing stadiums that we are renovating, if need be, any other facility that may be required. The Kenyan government will cooperate. We have the set aside the financial resources required so that we can have a very successful World Athletics Championship where everybody, the athletes, the officials, the fans, and the visitors will enjoy.
1: And you mentioned that the government was willing to front the costs of this competition. How much will staging the World Athletics Championship cost, and where will the money come from? You say from the government, but how much do you estimate it will cost?
0: Well, the estimate is $78 million, and we are committed from the government resources and the sponsorship that we may attract in the course of time. And we are prepared to ensure that whatever is expected to be paid, it is paid in the due time. The ROC organizing committee is facilitated, and any construction that is required to ensure that the right infrastructure and anything that is required to ensure that the event is very much well hosted here in Nairobi will be taken care of.
1: So, yes, that was Elijah Mwanga, Principal Secretary and State Department for Sports in Kenya. Anne, I know Nairobi obviously is very, very excited for this competition, but you've been wondering about altitude and whether that might be an issue for the athletes.
2: Exactly. And I've just been researching a bit, and the elevation for Nairobi is 1,612 meters above sea level. And it said that Nairobi is set to become the highest altitude host in the World Athletics Championships history. I wonder what impact that would have on athletes.
1: Yeah, well, I imagine many of them will be doing training in high altitude conditions to kind of get their bodies ready for the competitions in 2029. It kind of takes my mind back to when England's football team actually had lots of questions about how they would deal with the altitude in Mexico City when they faced Mexico at the World Cup recently. They did a lot of training, but they were kind of like, you can't really do anything in the competition setting. And I wonder whether athletes will actually dedicate going to meets where they're held at altitude to try and get used to those conditions that you speak of. So, yeah, that definitely is going to be a huge, huge impact. Let me give you some other sports news before I go. Lionel Messi has been named in Argentina's squad for a friendly against Benin in October, which will be his farewell appearance after announcing his international retirement last month. Argentine FA president Claudio Tapia said coach Lionel Scaloni had called up the 39-year-old Messi so that he can have the farewell he truly deserves here in Argentina. We have some EFL Cup fixtures in England at Anfield. Liverpool took on Spurs.
3: Szoboszlai from range! Oh, what an absolute cracker! It's a shutter from Szoboszlai! On the volley, teed it up, hit it right-footed, the goal.
1: Yeah, the third goal for the Reds on a night was a cracker from Dominic Szoboszlai. 3-1 win for Liverpool. For Spurs, another disappointing evening. They were 2-0 down, but managed to score their first goal of the season against a Premier League side before Szoboszlai's cracker. Here's Spurs boss Roberto De Zerbi.
4: As a player and as a guy, and I know they are suffering, but now we have to be stronger than this moment and to be stronger to prepare the next game and to find the click. When this team find the click, I think they're going to win many games and they're going to score many goals.
1: Plenty more sports on the BBC Sport website.
2: Many thanks, Isaac.

0: Let's now go to Nigeria for another fast for Africa. Africa's biggest ever public share sale has launched. One of the continent's richest men, Aliko Dangote, is offering investors a stake in his giant oil refinery. Now, the stock sale, known as the initial public offering or IPO, is being called Africa's largest ever, with Mr. Dangote himself calling it an IPO for the people. That's because ordinary Nigerians can invest in as little as $4. For background on all this, I've been speaking to Temi Papula, that's the group managing director of the Nigeria Exchange Group.
1: One of the things that Alhaji Dangote himself said when he was with us at the exchange is that, look, my ability to raise capital has been tested. He tried to raise the private placement and the IPO together, he thought would be $2.5 billion. For the private placement alone, he had way more demand than that, as he said. So for us, this is really not just about raising capital. The way I'd like to look at it is that some transactions, they come about, some are because of their scale, their material. Some are material because of just the belief that they put into that market, because of just the fundamental change they do to that market. And that's what really this transaction, it's both. Obviously, we are talking about the largest IPO on the African continent. By frontier standards, it probably ranks also, if the green shoe is exercised, as perhaps the largest or one of the largest frontier market IPOs in history. So it's scale, but more importantly, really, is what it does to our market structure. We spent the last 2 years or so building all the plumbing, the infrastructure of the Nigerian capital markets. We've been able to test that with the banking sector recapitalization in Nigeria, but this takes it to a whole different level of scale to use that for. The final bit, I would say, is really also this idea that large African companies really should be financed by Africans.
0: And by the sound of things, there's been a huge appetite for the shares in spite of that scale that you're just describing there.
1: Yes, indeed, absolutely. I mean, for the first time, we've been able to now really talk about real democratization of capital markets. And we're really trying to also change the narrative. You know, generally Africans, in Nigeria in particular, economic growth, most individuals drive that through consumption. People earn salaries, they earn wages. But for the first time, we're trying to change that narrative into one of ownership. Wealth creation is the other bit to it. You know, this young, upwardly mobile population, we're hoping that for the first time in many people's lives, millions of people can actually see money work for them this time around. And that starts to change the narrative. So it's very strong demand. But also on top of that, what we've done then is that the approach to distribution is to invert the model. Historically, it had to fill paper forms, look for brokers, you know, and go through some AdWords processes. We've flipped that model. We've made sure now that anywhere that you consume your financial sort of, you know, product from, an app, a web page, a POS terminal, you know, USSD, whatever those channels are, banks, you know, brokers, that everywhere you look, we're bringing this transaction to you.
0: And many of those apps were actually down on the first day of the IPO just because of the appetite from investors. And by offering it at just $4 minimum investment, what does that do to the market?
1: You're literally now democratizing access to markets. You're literally now taking wealth creation down to the absolute mass, right? And that narrative is very important, because the other bit that I wanted to add to this conversation is that for us, it is about what this transaction does for all the next offers. How do we mobilize capital, right? For infrastructure, for telecommunications, for power, for energy, you know, for all of these needs that our continent needs. And what this transaction then signals is that there's a new model for doing that.
0: And, you know, when you talk about democratizing the stock market, there's also the reality that even with such huge appetite, with such great performance on the early days, the reality is that people could lose money, especially in the short term.
1: Absolutely. This is correct. So the subject of risk is frankly not a new concept to many of these people.
0: Temi Papula there, the group managing director of the Nigeria Exchange Group.
2: This is It's Newsday on the BBC World Service with Anne in Nairobi and James in London. Now, since the outbreak of a new Ebola strain in the Democratic Republic of Congo, more than 3,000 people have died, with only one of the four known human Ebola strains covered by a licensed vaccine. The BBC's Leanna Byrne examines why developing a new vaccine has proved difficult and whether scientific, regulatory or commercial barriers are slowing progress.
3: I'm frightened. Ebola is killing many people. Look at how we are living. 10, 15 people in one room, children, grandchildren. We've been suffering since we got displaced. I wish we could go back to our farms.
4: People in the Democratic Republic of Congo there, where Ebola has now claimed more than 3,400 lives, with more than 7,000 confirmed cases. This outbreak is caused by the Bundibugyo virus, for which there is no approved vaccine or specific treatment. But developing one is not only a scientific challenge. Someone has to pay. Emery Makumeno is a BBC reporter in the DRC who has been reporting on the latest outbreak. I asked him just how needed a vaccine is.
5: This is one of the fastest growing and spreading Ebola. It has already surpassed the previous deadliest outbreak in the country, and so it is infecting even the responders. Any approved vaccine or specific therapeutics to treat will be very welcome to try to contain this Bundibugyo type of Ebola.
4: But a Bundibugyo vaccine would not have a predictable annual market. It may sit in a stockpile waiting for an outbreak. That makes it a difficult business proposition. Rachel Glenister is president of the Centre for Global Development.
6: These vaccines are incredibly valuable to society, but not very profitable for companies to develop. First, most people who will benefit from the Ebola vaccine will never actually take it. So think of all the people in communities and countries that it doesn't spread to because of the vaccine. Like, there's no way that firms can charge them because they never take the vaccine.
4: The first widely used Ebola vaccine shows how public money can help create that market. Arebo was developed by Canadian scientists, then acquired by MSD during the West African epidemic. Gavi works with both the public and private sector to help vaccinate more than half the world's children against deadly diseases. It's committed $7 million for 70,000 Arebo doses in the DRC and is offering up to $40 million for Bundibugyo-specific vaccines. David Kinder is Gavi's Director of Development Finance.
7: We have over 20 vaccines against different diseases that we help protect children around the world for. And those costs actually range from as little as just over $1 a dose up to $100 a dose for some of the most expensive vaccines, which are often the new, the novel ones, or the ones against rare diseases such as Ebola.
4: But the dose is only one part of the bill. Dr. Alhassan Touré is the World Health Organization's research lead in Bunia in eastern DRC. He is helping Congolese institutions run the trial.
8: The vaccine vials is the most visible part of the vaccination, but it's only one component of the total investment required. So we need trained researchers, vaccination teams, like I said, laboratories, specimen transportation, vehicles, cold chain, infrastructure, data system, safety monitoring, participant follow-up and quality assurance. And those things require a lot of money.
4: And that capacity must exist before an outbreak. Dr. Touré points to Uganda's experience during outbreaks of another Ebola virus.
8: The good thing is we prepared in the past. Ugandan team doing good 22 Sudan Ebola virus outbreaks. And we established a platform, trial platform, that took us 11 weeks to be established. And when they had a new Sudan Ebola outbreak in 2025, it was not prepared to respond. It was activating the existing platform. And it took us only 3 days to activate a high standard Drucker trial platform. So this is the way forward.
4: So funding vaccines means paying for capacity before a crisis. Otherwise, researchers, manufacturers, and health workers are racing a virus that already has a head start. The money buys vaccines, but just as importantly, it buys time.
2: Leanna Byrne reporting. I want to read one of your reactions to the news that Kenya will host the World Athletic Championships in 2029. Martin Manuel Wugel writes that Mama Africa is proud and ready to welcome the entire world to East Africa in 2029. 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

0: Hello, welcome to Newsday on the BBC World Service with Anne Soy in Nairobi and James Copnall in London.
1: As the debate around the risks of artificial intelligence continues to rage, a so-called pro-human assembly took place in Washington that included political rivals agreeing on the significant dangers of AI. We'll hear from one of the speakers at that meeting.
0: The Saudi military says it has shot down a drone flying towards the holy city of Mecca. Riyadh blamed the Houthis, although the group has denied targeting the holiest place in Islam. We'll speak to the Deputy Foreign Minister of Yemen's internationally recognized government.
1: And in Turkey, police have arrested dozens more people protesting against the government's crackdown on LGBT activists and venues. We'll get the view of the country's main opposition party after the latest world news.
2: Live from NPR News, I'm Giles Snyder. Following warnings from tech leaders about the potential harm posed by artificial intelligence, politicians, celebrities, and religious leaders gathered in Washington Tuesday, and the issue is making for strange bedfellows, with Vermont Independent Senator Bernie Sanders and former Trump advisor Steve Bannon in the same room. Here's NPR's Chip Brumfield.
3: Bannon and Sanders both talked about the possibility of AI going rogue. My colleague Kuo Jing-nan was there, and she captured what Sanders had to say.
4: If AI surpasses human intelligence, as many scientists believe could happen, this technology will escape human control with potentially catastrophic consequences.
3: Bannon, for his part, spoke about the arrogance of the people building these systems.
2: Attorney General Todd Blanche dismissed concerns Tuesday as politically motivated, saying they've given Democrats a talking point ahead of the midterm elections. The crypto sector suffered a major defeat after a bill championed by the industry failed to clear a key procedural Senate vote. NPR's Raphael Nam reports on Democratic opposition to the measure.
5: Known as the Clarity Act, the bill would have established a set of rules for the crypto sector for the first time in the U.S. Until now, crypto rules have been determined by different federal agencies, making them prone to changing depending on who controls the White House. But critics have said the rules are too lenient to the crypto sector, and many Democrats said the bill wouldn't go far enough in preventing conflicts of interest for President Trump, who earned more than $1 billion from the crypto sector last year. The crypto industry can still try to pass the bill again, but the outlook is very uncertain. Rafael Nam, NPR News.
2: The State Department says it's reprogramming $52 million in foreign military funding to focus more on the Western Hemisphere and less on Eastern Europe and the Middle East. NPR's Michelle Kalaman reports it comes just after Secretary of State Marco Rubio's visit to South America.
6: The Foreign Military Financing Program provides grants and loans to countries to buy U.S. military equipment and training. The State Department says for the last decade, 80% of that went to the Middle East. But now the department has told Congress that it is redirecting $52 million meant for Slovakia, North Macedonia, Tunisia, and Iraq, and moving that to Panama, Peru, Ecuador, and Colombia. Secretary Rubio visited those last three countries just last week, promising to help them fight what he calls narco-terrorism. He also wants to ensure that they rely on U.S. defense capabilities and not give a foothold to China or other U.S. adversaries. Michelle Kellerman, NPR News, the State Department.
2: 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To Pennsylvania now, where the State Department of Health says a fourth person has died from measles-related complications. From member station WPSU, Sydney Roach reports.
7: Mifflin County Coroner Andrea Alcalde says an 18-year-old died from a rare and severe neurological complication of measles. Over the weekend, a Jefferson County coroner said a 40-year-old woman also died from measles-related complications. State officials say both people were unvaccinated and that no further details will be shared. In August, two infants in Lancaster County died from measles-related complications, the first such deaths in Pennsylvania in 35 years. The announcement of those deaths led to skepticism by some local officials and Health Secretary Robert F. Kennedy Jr. The measles outbreak is growing in Pennsylvania, with nearly 700 cases reported so far this year. For NPR News, I'm Sunny Roach in State College, Pennsylvania.
2: House lawmakers working late into the night Tuesday approved a war powers resolution. The measure passed on a vote of 220 to 204. It would halt President Trump's ability to continue military operations against Iran without congressional approval. This is the third time the House has voted to end the war. None of the resolutions have made it to President Trump's desk. The vote came after articles of impeachment were filed Tuesday against Defense Secretary Pete Hegseth for waging war without Congress's okay. Stocks in Asia have turned positive, making slight gains as oil prices remain elevated. Brent crude, the international standard, trading above $107 a barrel. This is NPR.
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0: Many thanks for the updates. Hello and welcome to Newsday on the BBC World Service. We're coming to you live from Nairobi with me, Anne Soy, and from London with James Copnall.
1: Coming up, we've got stories for you from Yemen, Turkey, and on advances in AI as industry leaders meet in San Francisco.
0: Your comments, always welcome. Please send a text or a WhatsApp to our usual number, +44 77 86 20 50 85.
1: Intelligence, its safety, and whether government should regulate its rapid advance. And in the last few hours, we've had a very senior industry figure weighing in with a call to leave it to AI firms to make that decision. Sam Altman, the boss of the artificial intelligence company OpenAI, says the public should have faith that his firm will operate responsibly.
9: The world should trust that we are going to do the right thing because it's the right thing and because we feel the magnitude of this. I think it's great for our industry to say we want to come together and we want to be able to coordinate and make sure we have enough time to do this safely. But when there's any implication that because of the commercial pressures in the race, some company or between countries, some countries might not do the right thing, I think that's when people get very scared.
0: Mr. Altman's stance on AI safety contrasts with those in the industry who have recently expressed fears that the technology could wipe out humanity. There are also fears that AI could disrupt labor markets and lead to mass unemployment as workers are forced to compete with AI-powered virtual employees. Earlier, I spoke to Tamsin DZ Weinstein, an AI deployment strategist from New York.
10: It's a really interesting point because there's layoffs in very specific sectors and job roles, and 100% without a doubt that will continue for the foreseeable future. But what we do see is that in some job roles there's been huge layoffs, but then in time they have retaken on the staff. So actually, it's a real mixed bag at the moment. And like I say, it depends very much on the sector and also the specific job role. Now, the Oracle layoffs that have happened very recently are obviously quite shocking, in some ways because of the way it was done by email, but in other ways because Oracle is actually doing really well at the moment. It's had its best ever quarter. It had nearly $5 billion in profit this quarter, and yet it's still laying off thousands of staff. And the reason is because they can genuinely augment that role better, cheaper, more efficiently with AI. So in sectors such as that and in job roles such as that, I do believe that will continue and it will grow.
0: And are these people who are being laid off able to take up roles in other sectors? And perhaps you could just shed light on which sectors are most at risk.
10: Of course, of course. So at the moment, what we're seeing is that things like more entry-level jobs, lower-level jobs, but in professional sectors are the ones that are being the most at risk. So Oracle, for example, haven't said which job roles have gone. But when we look at the job data, we can guess it's things like support, admin, junior programming roles, junior software development roles, roles that are related to the software that they're building that can be easily automated. If you look at job adverts, the roles that are going the most are things like software developers, that kind of lower level professionals, so lower level HR administrators, payroll clerks, etc. Very much the desk, keyboard, repeatable task functions, they're the ones that are going. Actually, if you look at unemployment levels as a whole, there isn't much movement. So in a lot of the studies, when people are saying we're not losing jobs to AI, it's because unemployment levels are staying relatively stable, but it's because we're seeing losses in some areas and growth in others. And the growth tends to be very either manual, things like care workers, educators, nurse practitioners, etc., or high-level technical skills. So one of the biggest growth areas is data scientists. So it's kind of that middle, easily automatable, lower-level management rung that is really going, and it's the manual or the high-level tasks that are growing. So it's a really interesting time.
0: And so if you are to advise students who are making their career decisions at this point in time, what would you say to them?
10: Yeah, this is an interesting one. So I think I've got a couple of pieces of advice, really. The first one is look at roles where the human still has to make the decision. So there's always roles such as medicine or engineering where potentially AI could do it, but humans don't want them to. So look at roles where the human is always going to be the decision maker. The other thing is, people don't want to see a transcript anymore. So education has to catch up. And that's one of the biggest things that we have to do globally. We have to get education working quicker to provide the skills that are needed now. The traditional education system moves too slowly, and the retraining has to happen immediately. So for anybody going into a job now, get the experience yourself. Leaving university with a transcript doesn't show people what you can actually do. It doesn't show you what skills you can apply. It doesn't show that you understand AI and how to utilize it. Teach yourself, get these skills, get real life projects under your belt. Because if you're not going to go in at a junior level now, you have to teach yourself those skills. And I guess the final piece of advice is the traditional one. Go into a job still that you're passionate about and find a way to make it work for you. Because as we all know, when you go into work, it's work for life. So you've still got to be passionate about it. So find the job that you want to do, learn how to integrate AI into it and make it practical and applied and not just academic. And I think that's the best piece of advice anyone could give somebody at this point.
0: Tasmin Deasy Weinstein there, AI deployment strategist, speaking to me from New York earlier. And you've been sending us lots of messages on this particular subject. Mohammed Bauer says that please tell the boss of AI to continue doing the good work, because AI technology brings millions of people together and is providing a lot for people. But Moses Aruna in Sierra Leone disagrees, says indeed artificial intelligence is a threat to humanity. It must be moderated. Thank you very much for those messages. And keep them coming.
1: The United Nations has held an emergency meeting in response to developments in Yemen, where the Houthis have consolidated control of territory near a key international waterway in the Red Sea, the Bab al-Mandeb. The Iran-backed Houthi group has inflicted significant setbacks on Yemeni government forces and those aligned to them, forces that have the backing of Saudi Arabia. As the fighting continues, the Saudi-led coalition in Yemen has vowed to respond firmly to missile and drone attacks carried out by the Houthis. Saudi Crown Prince Mohammed bin Salman has asked President Donald Trump for the US's military support. So far, the US has refused a direct intervention. And in the last few hours, Saudi Arabia has reported that it has destroyed a drone launched by Yemen's Houthis before it entered prohibited airspace over the holy city of Mecca. Now, the Houthis have denied targeting Mecca. We can speak now to Mustafa Noman, Deputy Foreign Affairs Minister of the internationally recognised government of Yemen. Welcome to the programme. First of all, do you believe the Houthis were targeting Mecca?
11: It might be one of their, not a main goal, but to try to say that they can reach anywhere in Saudi Arabia, whether it's a holy and sacred to all Muslims, or is it a military site. So I think it's part of their propaganda and one of the just a show off of their power and their capability to reach anywhere they decide to reach.
1: Do you think that this could potentially draw Saudi Arabia further into the war on your side, or do you think you already have as much support as you're likely to get?
11: One of the main goals of what the Houthis have been doing during the past couple of years was in coordination with Iran, of course, is to try to drag Saudi Arabia into a full-scale war in Yemen. The Saudis have so far restrained from reacting violently. They have the capability to do so, but they don't want to be fully engaged in that war. And I mean by that they go inside Yemen. All they are doing now is to give military support, political support, and economical support to the internationally recognized government that can, with the help of the Saudis and the help of the international community, do the job instead of getting foreign forces into this battle.
1: I mean, you say do the job, but your forces and those aligned to you have had a succession of defeats in the last few days, losing control of such vital territory. It's been a bit of a failure, hasn't it?
11: I totally agree. One problem that the internationally recognized government is facing was that we have different military factions that were not all under the umbrella of the Ministry of Defense. That was the job that the government was trying to do during the past 12 months, to get all these military groups under command of the Supreme Commander and under the command of the Ministry of Defense. This is taking so much time and longer than anticipated because of the ideological beliefs of each of these groups. Some of these groups do believe in the secession of the south of Yemen. Some of these groups do not believe that they should fight within other groups inside Yemen. So this is the job that the government is trying to accomplish now, and it's going to take some time. And that was the main reason of the collapse of the front of Maha during the past week.
1: If, as you say, then that is an ongoing process and it has revealed its limitations over the last week, how far do you think the Houthis will be able to go?
11: My personal belief, and I have been saying that during the past few months, that the Houthis are trying to regain or gain control of the whole coast of the Red Sea that belongs to the government of Yemen. And when I mean that, this coastline is going from Harad on the Saudi borders until they get to the Bab el-Mandab. That was their main goal. They want to control the Red Sea. Their threat on the Bab el-Mandab are not, in my view, I'm not a military analyst, but I don't think that they have the capability to control it. They have the capability to disrupt the maritime traffic, the commercial traffic within the Red Sea, but controlling the Bab el-Mandab, that needs a navy that they don't have. All what they can do is just send their ballistic missile or their drones, but controlling that part of the Red Sea, in my view, and I repeat, I'm not a military analyst, they cannot do it for a long time. They will be kicked out by all the either by the international community or by a combination of the Red Sea countries that are coasting the Red Sea.
1: What about America in all this? Do you join Saudi Arabia's call for President Trump to take on the Houthis militarily?
11: Well, I know that the Saudis can't do it alone. And I have read at least that they denied that they called for military assistance from the United States. I'm not sure about the veracity of this statement. But in all cases, the United States has an interest, although it's not. I mean, this maritime line is not as important to the Americans as it should be to the Europeans and the Chinese who are using it. And we heard that the Chinese or the Russians have approached the Houthis in Sana'a through their ambassador to Yemen. And that showed that that we have to admit that China and Russia has always have open channels with the Houthis. And that also might be used to regain the Houthis to reason and to tell them that they can, go within the political process that's going through the UN envoy.
1: Mr. Velman, Deputy Foreign Affairs Minister of Yemen, thank you very much indeed.
0: You're listening to Newsday from the BBC World Service with James in London and me here in Nairobi. A reminder now of our main headline. Tech bosses in the US say that there's no need for greater government oversight of the development of artificial intelligence. The sector, they claimed, could police itself for the benefit of humanity. Let's now turn to another big story on sports. Isaac Fannin.
12: Yes.
0: Kenya has won their rights to host the World Championships in 2029.
12: Indeed, they have. The World Athletics Championships are coming to your hometown in Nairobi. The championships are going to be taking place at Kasarani Stadium. It's currently being refurbished for next year's Africa Cup of Nations. A government official has told us on Newsday that they've budgeted around about $78 million to host the event. A little bit later on, we're going to be speaking to Ethiopian track legend Haile Gebrselassie about the event, which will be hosted on African soil for the first time in the competition's history. In football, Lionel Messi has been named in Argentina's squad for a friendly against Benin in October, which will be his farewell appearance after announcing his international retirement last month. Argentine FA president Claudio Tapia said coach Lionel Scaloni had called up the 39-year-old Messi so that he can have a farewell he truly deserves here in Argentina. More sport from me a little bit later on.
1: Isaac Fannin, thank you very much indeed. Now, in business news, US regulators are questioning Tesla over the certification of its cybercab Robotaxi. The National Highway Traffic Safety Administration wants the company to explain whether it properly self-certified the vehicle. Our business presenter, Maura Fogarty, joins us from Singapore. Hi, Maura. Can you explain why the US regulators are so concerned?
13: Sure. So what they have asked Tesla to do is provide them with information by the end of this month over how they deemed that the new cybercabs actually met all the regulations that are required for cars to be on the roads in the United States. Now, just to give you some context here, the regulator, the National Highway Traffic Safety Administration, doesn't actually physically inspect and certify every single vehicle before it goes on the roads. It oftentimes allows manufacturers to do that because they, you know, they're releasing new models all the time. It allows these car manufacturers to do so, and then they check afterwards. And so the self-certification process is not unusual. But what they're asking Tesla to do is say, hey, you know, were there any manual controls within these cyber cabs, things like a steering wheel, brake pedals, for example, or rear view mirrors at the time that you did the self-certification process? Because once those cyber cabs hit the streets of Texas earlier this month, they had none of those conventional things that humans would be able to use to control the vehicle. So that's the question here about what it was that Tesla used to say, hey, this car is fit for purpose and meets all the regulations in the United States. The other thing to consider is that there have been proposals to change some of these rules in the U.S., for example, having to have a manual brake pedal. But those are still proposals for the time being. And the proposals are meant, you know, if you do away with these manual brake pedals, it does allow for these autonomous vehicles to make it more easy for them to kind of be on the roads. But they are still in force for the time being.
1: Maura Fogarty, thank you very much indeed.
0: To Turkey now, where police have arrested dozens more people protesting against the government's crackdown on LGBT activists and venues. Demonstrators in Istanbul had gathered outside a courthouse despite a heavy police presence to demand the release of those detained over the weekend. Here are some of those demonstrators at the protest.
14: We are going through a period where there is an attempt by the ruling power to portray LGBT plus people as the cause of every problem in this society that it fails to cover up. Incidentally, this isn't happening only in Turkey. There is a global wave, a right-wing, conservative wave of anti-LGBT sentiment. It is a hate movement that claims to be domestic and national, yet is funded by a highly globalized manner. And we are experiencing the consequences of this in Turkey, where it has intensified recently.
15: We were already in a dangerous period, of course. We are now experiencing things that we had been anticipating for a year and a half. As I said, I believe we need to act in unity and solidarity with one another. Frankly, I am angry.
0: The protests follow sweeping nationwide raids, which took place as part of President Erdogan's campaign to protect what he calls traditional family values. Let's now speak to Barış Ertuğ, former international youth coordinator for the opposition Republican People's Party. He's now a member of the main opposition Yeni Party. Welcome to the program. So first, tell us about those raids. Who has been targeted? How has it been carried out?
16: Good morning. Yes, thank you for the invitation. And unfortunately, as you described, we woke up a few days ago to an extraordinary nationwide operation against LGBTQ community of Turkey. And as far as we know now, there are more than 170 people involved and 9 main associations of Turkey operating in that field. They are LGBTQ communities, NGOs, and human rights activists. And it, of course, involves some businesses too. And as far as we know, there are 15 or more than 15 cities and their homes, offices, and venues were raided. Their digital devices, materials has been seized. And a lot of them now are in a pre-trial detention. They are well-known, prominent activists operating in that field. This is so far what we know. And the name of the operation is My Family is Safe. So this is a classical one of the playbook of far-right populist leaders that's using, instrumentalizing LGBTQ community to crack down and being operative on that field.
0: Well, early in his role, President Erdogan had said that he would protect the country's LGBT community. But of late, he has been using some very strong words against the community. What changed?
16: And I think what is striking about this issue is that maybe what is different from the previous occasion is that so far, we haven't seen that kind of performative component or public discussion, public controversy, raising tension regarding this family values discussion of Turkey. And to be honest, from a political science perspective, this is more worrying because it seems like he's less interested in this taking some potential gaining through the public discussion, but he's more interested in really getting rid of this kind of potential opposition, getting rid of this kind of institutional structure, and using this as an instrument to repress the opposition. And this is more worrying. And also from this perspective, there is this role of technological companies and their immense cooperation with the governments. Because before the operation, for example, as part of this instrumentalization, X and TikTok, these kind of companies, they cooperated with the government and a lot of civil rights activists.
0: You're making an accusation, and to be fair, we're not able to put those comments to them to respond at the moment in this program. But thank you very much for speaking to us, Barış Ertuğ, former international youth coordinator with the opposition Republican People's Party and currently a member of the main opposition Yeni Party in Turkey. You're listening to Newsday from the BBC World Service with me, Ansoy, Nairobi, and James Cocknoll in London. There's plenty more to come. Stay with us if you can.
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0: The 2029 World Athletics Championships has been awarded to the Kenyan capital, Nairobi, making it the first African city to host the event.
1: We'll look at the Chinese view on artificial intelligence and whether it should be regulated.
0: And women in Sudan face harsher punishments during wartime.
20: BBC News with Chris Barrow. Three of the most powerful tech bosses in the United States have insisted that there's no need for additional regulation to guide the development of artificial intelligence. Sam Altman of OpenAI, Jensen Huang of NVIDIA, and Mark Zuckerberg of Meta all said the sector could police itself. The Saudi military says it shot down a drone flying towards Mecca. It blamed the Houthis for the attack, which it said crossed a red line. The Organization of Islamic Cooperation condemned what it called the Houthis' heinous attack, which the Iran-backed group has denied. The German Chancellor Friedrich Merz has cancelled next week's planned trip to the UN General Assembly in New York to attend a crisis meeting of his Christian Democratic Union. The party faces electoral tests in two states on Sunday. The Sudanese army says it's foiled a drone attack on dams and hydroelectric installations in Gedaref and Kassala states, as its paramilitary rivals, the RSF, continue to target critical infrastructure. No damage was reported. The US Secretary of State has announced visa restrictions for South Africans responsible for race-based discrimination. Marco Rubio said the South African government had failed to address US concerns that the white minority was being targeted. There's scant evidence for such claims. A court in Seoul has ordered North Korea to pay the South more than $30 million in damages for destroying an inter-Korean liaison office. The office in Gaesung in North Korea was bombed in 2020. The US Department of Justice has charged five individuals who it says work for Russian intelligence of conspiring to finance terrorism and carry out contract killings. It says the targets included Russian dissidents as well as nations perceived as allies of Ukraine. Three people have died after a helicopter crashed in Los Angeles. Reports say the aircraft was a news copter flying close to the scene of a fatal bus crash. BBC News.
0: Many thanks for those updates. Hello and welcome to Newsday on the BBC World Service. We are live in London with James and here in Nairobi with me, Anne Soy.
1: In the next half hour, we'll discuss huge news for Kenyan athletics as the capital Nairobi is chosen to host the World Athletics Championships, a first for Africa. Congratulations, Anne. We're going to also look at the China-US AI race and hear about a raft of very harsh punishments for women caught up in the war in Sudan.
0: Thank you very much, James. And the main headlines today are just reflecting that the Daily Nation, the biggest circulation in the country, it's coming home. That's on their nameplate. That's on the front page today. And the Standard says Nairobi awaits the world with open arms. So indeed, huge news for Kenya. And do you have any thoughts on this? We welcome them. Our number is +44 77 86 20 50 85. Now, to a big moment for African athletics. Kenya has been chosen to host the 2029 World Athletics Championships, making Nairobi the first African city to host the international competition. Nairobi beat bids from London, Munich and Rome. Let's listen to some of the messages our colleagues at Outside Source received from people across the continent.
21: This is Sauma Dongo from Nairobi. Yes, it is very exciting news. We look forward to hosting the World Athletics Championships in 2029. Definitely, I hope that I'll be there. And yes, I look forward to watching them. The games that will be near me and where they may be located further away from me, then I'll make arrangements to watch, to go there, watch them live, or even watch them on TV, online. But yes, it is very exciting news for Kenya. And on behalf of the continent, we are very happy with the decision. We look forward to hosting the world in Nairobi and the rest of Kenya.
3: I am Mohamed Foronka from Freetown, Sierra Leone. Kenya hosting the World Athletics Championships in 2029 is a historic milestone for Africa and a powerful moment for African athletes. It demonstrates that Africa is ready and capable of hosting major global sporting events while inspiring a new generation of athletes across the continent. I would be delighted to attend the championships in 2029 and experience this historic occasion firsthand should the opportunity arise.
4: My name is Lionel Mushanu, speaking from Maputo in Mozambique. Kenya appearing as the country that wins the bid to hold the world championship by 2029 is often a good idea, it's always a good idea. But my question is, Kenya side by side with Ethiopia are known to be the powerhouse of this sports discipline. Why only now this world championship is only granted to Kenya and this time? It should have been far a long ago, but it's only now that Kenya is granted the opportunity to host this championship. Why?
12: Yeah, that is an excellent question. The choice of Kenya does feel pretty fitting. Athletics is woven into the country's national identity, Kenya having produced some of the world's greatest distance runners. And they have all had to compete, many of them, sorry, with one of Africa's greatest athletics legends, Ethiopia's Haile Gebrselassie, a two-time Olympic champion, multiple-time world champion too, and former world record holder across multiple distances. And he joins us now from Addis Ababa. Good morning to you, Haile. I know you've competed against a number of Kenyan athletes in the past, but this time you were part of the Kenya team and getting them to host this world championships, weren't you?
22: Good morning, everyone. It's in the Nairobi or all Africa, and thank you very much. Yes, I've been competing with the Kenyans many years, and of course that was a competition in a stadium or a road. But nowadays, you know, just we have another competition to work together as an Africa, not only as a neighbor. I like us in one nation, and before I say something, I want to say congratulations to Nairobi, Kenya. Nairobi is not represent only in Kenya; they represent whole Africa. Really, I'm so happy. I'm very. Now just athletics back to home soil, I can say, because this is the first time in Africa. And wow, that is a big news.
12: You won four world championships in your time, and all of them were won in Europe. Just talk to me about what it will be like for African athletes to potentially win on home soil.
22: That is such something, you know, very big in front of your people, in front of, you know, Europe. I mean, your city, and it's gonna be, you know, just very different. You know, the atmosphere, the spectators, everything will be belong to you. And like, you know, soccer playing home and then play outside. It's different, as you know. Now, for me, really. It's my question, why Africa not host the World Athletics Championship until now? Now, of course, now Nairobi, thank you to Nairobi, you know, going to host. And I think it's a big chance, you know, for Kenyans. It's a big chance also for Ethiopia 2029, you know, to win a race. Many spectators can fly to Nairobi, and many people come to watch, you know, their athlete, and it's going to be wonderful. I myself also, I'll be there, not for competing, but to watch.
12: Yeah, I thought we'd gotten a big exclusive that you were coming out of retirement there. Many years, many people have doubted Africa's ability to host a competition like this. Do you think those concerns were justified, and do you think now is the right time for Kenya to maybe show the continent that, you know, it can host big events like this?
22: This is really a big chance, not only in sport. Another issue also, economy, politics, other things. You see, now African can do anything what they want. If Nairobi can host this championship, why not Addis Ababa? Why not other like Lagos or South Africa or Uganda, Rwanda, whatever? And you see, this is for me. This is not, it's not only sport. This is not only athletics. It's everything. You see, now thank you to people who voted for Nairobi. And of course, it's not like kind of forgiveness. Just it's a kind of because they know they Nairobi they can. They showed us, you know, just you remember a few years ago, you know, when they hosted, you know, the World Junior Championship, they did a very good, very fantastic championship during that it was 2017, I think. And now coming World Athletics 29, I believe the whole world will surprise, you know, the way how they organize and the way how they hosted this championship.
12: How, as an athlete, how does Nairobi make this the best world championships ever?
22: Well, the main reason, as you know, Kenya is a place for athletes. If you look at not just how many athletes around the world in percent, it's a huge percent, you know, from Kenya side. Of course, the East African, like Ethiopia and Kenya, they did good. But especially when we talk about Kenya, look, you know, from middle distance to long distance, even, you know, sprinter now and thrower like Hugo, you know, the javelin thrower, you know, one time he became world champion. You see, because of all those big names in Kenya, I myself, I'm not surprised, you know, just to award it, you know, to award the 2029 for Nairobi. Of course, they deserve it. They deserve it.
12: Well, it'll be fascinating to see Nairobi host this competition in 2029 without Haile Gebrselassie, who has confirmed that he will not be coming out of retirement. But appreciate you this morning for joining us on Newsday and expressing your joy at Africa hosting the World Athletics Championships for the first time in Nairobi in 3 years' time.
1: Pazzy Fannin, thank you. Now, recent developments and massive investment in artificial intelligence have prompted both excitement and anxiety. The potential is undeniably huge, but the speed at which it's moving and potentially changing our world is also unsettling. And with such large consequences, the race to stay ahead is becoming a national security issue for many nations. Recent days, I've seen the US and China both commenting on the issue as the superpower rivalry moves into the AI sphere. Here's our North America editor, Sarah Smith.
5: Why is Donald Trump refusing to regulate AI? He is insisting that the warnings from some of America's biggest companies about the dangers of the technology are nothing but a hoax. Trump sees AI as a race with China.
6: We don't want to restrict them, where all of a sudden we come in second to China.
5: He often says whoever wins AI wins. And the second reason is economic. The AI boom has seen hundreds of billions of dollars invested in the American stock market, and it's reached record highs. Donald Trump doesn't want to do anything to affect that before the midterm elections in November. He's said that he thinks that AI will be bigger than oil, gold, diamonds, or even the internet as a driver of economic growth, and he doesn't want to kill the golden goose, as he put it. The thing is, he is completely at odds with both the AI companies and the American voting public. Two-thirds of adults say they are more worried about the dangers of AI than they are excited about the opportunities. And that was even before the AI firms themselves started warning that they could destroy humanity.

0: there's different subcategories of AI. And I think the most of the hype is around the large language model and generative AI. So in that sense, when we are speaking about artificial generative intelligence, general intelligence, then there could be a potential threat. For example, there's definitely concerns around potential large-scale cyber attacks coordinated by AI agents. But I don't think we are there yet. So I think it is a possible future, but we don't have any evidence to show that right now.
1: You heard in that clip just there President Trump saying, in essence, that the US has to beat China in this AI race. Does Beijing see it in much the same way, albeit in reverse?
0: Well, I think that's the question everyone is talking about. But I think in terms of China, we have this policy of collaboration, right? Because AI race, it's not just a one category risk race, because there's a different types and different industry of AI. So in terms of China, we are collaborating in different categories, for example, the humanoid, robotics and manufacturing. So I think there will have to be some sort of collaboration between the US and China. Because if we think about large-scale cyber attack or potential bioattack, it's not going to choose where to attack, right? So it's going to be a global issue. So apart from the competition, I think there should be a more about collaborations.
1: And I'm sure lots of AI professionals and others would share your desire for collaboration, but it seems to me there's not much evidence of political leaders in Washington or Beijing sharing your vision.
0: I think this is the thing troubling internationally, because when we're talking about AI risk, we should stop mixing AI safety with geopolitical containment. If China hears about AI safety and believes it really means America should remain technologically ahead of China, meaningful collaboration will become extremely difficult. So I guess the changing topic and changing how we actually speak about AI safety is something that is really imminent.
1: We often hear about mediators between countries in conflicts. Is there almost a need for some sort of international diplomatic effort to smooth over these tensions over AI between the US and China?
0: I think there's definitely a discussion in terms of trying to smooth the tension between the US and China. And but I think there should be more concrete cooperation. For example, we should definitely have shared methods for testing dangerous capabilities of AI and reporting serious AI incidents and preventing AI-enabled cyber attacks. But these are really, I think these are really emerging from the research side. The scientific community are working together on these. But from the political side, I think there needs to be more efforts.
1: Where do you see AI already transforming China and Chinese society? And where do you see the biggest impacts in the future?
0: Well, for China, I think the biggest impact would be manufacturing, right? China has already installed more industrial robots than the rest of the world combined. I think in 2024 alone, there's around almost 300,000 industrial robots were installed in China. And now imagine adding increasingly capable AI models to those physical systems, such as factories, robots, the logistics ports, and supply chain. That is where AI starts changing the real economic rather than just generating text on a screen. And another area I think is education, right? This is the area I personally watch most closely because that is my research. And here I think we have a fascinating problem. So a student with AI can suddenly write better, code better, and analyze all sorts of information much faster. But if we remove the AI tomorrow,

0: what can the student still do? So that distinction between AI-assisted performance and actual human capability may become one of the defining questions of the AI era.
1: Heidi Shang, thank you very much indeed. Assistant Professor at the Institute for Artificial Intelligence in Education at Tsinghua University.
2: You're listening to Newsday from the BBC with me, Ansoi Nairobi. James Copnall is in London. And here is a reminder of the main headlines this hour. Tech bosses in the US say that there's no need for greater government oversight over the development of artificial intelligence, the sector they claimed could police itself for the benefit of humanity. Saudi Arabia has accused the Houthis of launching a drone attack on Mecca. And the German Chancellor will miss the United Nations General Assembly to attend a crunch party meeting on his future. Time now for some sports news. 10 minutes to the hour. Isaac, what's the latest?
3: Lionel Messi has been named in Argentina's squad for a friendly against Benin in October, which will be his farewell appearance after announcing his international retirement last month. Argentine FA president Claudio Tapia said Lionel Scaloni had called the 39-year-old Messi up so that he can have the farewell he truly deserves here in Argentina. We also had some EFL fixtures in England. At Anfield, Liverpool took on Spurs.
4: Szoboszlai from range! Oh, what an absolute cracker! It's a shutter from Szoboszlai! On the volley, teed it up, hit it right-footed. The goalkeeper had absolutely no chance. It fizzed its way past Dubravka. He has scored some special goals for Liverpool. But that's right up there.
3: Yeah, it was a brilliant goal from Szoboszlai. A 3-1 win for the Reds. For Spurs, another disappointing evening. They went 2-0 down, but managed to score their first goal of the season against the Premier League side before Szoboszlai's brilliant finish. Here's Spurs boss Roberto De Zerbi.
5: As a players and as a guy, and I know they are suffering, but now we have to be stronger than this moment and to be stronger to prepare the next game and to find the click. When this team find the click, I think they're going to win many games and they're going to score many goals.
3: Elsewhere, Arsenal got a 4-2 win over Ipswich Town. Two goals from 16-year-old Max Dowman, which has sparked quite a bit of excitement about his potential. But Arsenal boss Mikel Arteta is wanting to look after him.
6: He is 16 and we know, and there's a lot of load through his body. The Premier League is really tough. We don't really see a player at 16 in this league. In other leagues, maybe it's something else. In this league, in this environment, it's extremely rare to see. We want to develop him. We're not going to put him any handbrakes, but we need to look after him.
3: BBC.com/sport for more on all your sports news.
1: We go to Sudan now. And the harsh sentences handed down by courts in the government-controlled area to women during the ongoing civil war, including death sentences, is a profound failure of justice. That is the verdict of the Strategic Initiative for Women in the Horn of Africa, or SIHA. SIHA says the judiciary are imposing death sentences and other harsh penalties without taking into account the realities of life during a time of war. So for more on this, I've been speaking to Hala Al-Karib, Regional Director of the SIHA Network. And I began by asking her to tell me more about these sentences and how they apply to women.
7: So this trend of criminalizing women, of course, it's not something new, the Sudan justice system and Sudan legal culture in general. So since the beginning of the war, the trends of criminalization of women has intensified significantly, where women were profiled and sentenced based on either the fact that they were living or staying in an RSF territories and they were trying to leave that territory, coming to Sudan Armed Forces territory, or, you know, based on their tribal or cultural affiliations. So that has been happening, you know, since the beginning of the war. Of course, before the war, as I said, Sudan has a long history of criminalizations of women. At this point in time, this is happening also by the RSF. You know, the difference that, you know, we don't have access to accurate information about the number of women that are being held in RSF-controlled territories. but we have a sense of the patterns of arrest. There is, of course, administrative and legal proceeding in Sudan Armed Forces controlled territories, and we have access to some of the women who were detained.
1: Can you give us an example then of a case against a woman in Sudan?
7: Yes, the case of Khadmalla Abdul Ghani, a Sudanese lawyer, trainee lawyer. She's living in northern Khartoum in Bahri. She couldn't leave Khartoum Bahri al-Mazat area with her family, so they stayed throughout the period when the RSF was in control. She was part of the emergency rooms. She was teaching young children basic skills. She was collaborating with the imam of the mosques, and they opened together the children's schools in the mosque. She was coordinating the water tanks to come to the community of Al-Mazad and so on. And after the RSF was driven out of Khartoum Bahri, there were some sort of dispute with some people who were engaged in some theft. So after the RSF has left, those people, they went and they filed a case against Khadmalla, accusing her of being an RSF collaborator. And although the testimonies of those individuals is very weak and has no premises and or foundations, and the community were very supportive of Khadmalla, she was detained and sentenced to death. An appeal was filed on her behalf by lawyers. The sentence has reduced to 20 years. Right now, you know, there is another appeal that's been filed by other team of lawyers to review the proceeding from the beginning, which we don't know the outcome of that. But this is just one case. There are women who were kept in detention cells for very long time under the claim that they are examining their phones to find evidence against them. That could take sometimes 7 months, 9 months. You know, we have cases of women reported by family members, by some neighbors, and so on. We're talking about hundreds and hundreds of women in different parts of the country who were being held and accused of collaborations.
1: And is it your sense that in the majority of these cases, these women were simply trying to survive in the middle of a war zone?
7: Most of those women, they were trying to survive in the middle of war zone. As you said, they were not implicated in any criminal acts. It's completely just an attempt to survive. They were not involved in any sort of criminal activity or transactions, most of them. And most of the cases was based on reports from individuals within the community without strong or substantial evidence. And the conditions where those women were held is quite horrific, especially when they were initially held in detention cells, or some of those women also were held on the road as they were trying to flee an RSF territory coming to Sudan Armed Forces territory. They will be kept in very random army checkpoint or a police checkpoint for very long time until the networks of lawyers, they learn about them, and then they start, you know, the procedures of trying to release them and understand what's going on. So it's quite prevalent and very, very scary. And it's one of the factors that's actually intimidate and scares majority of the women, you know, because it became just very random and very easy to throw this type of accusations.
1: Hala Al-Karib there, Regional Director of the Strategic Initiative for Women in the Horn of Africa, talking about Sudan. Plenty more to come here on Newsday on the BBC World Service, live from Nairobi and London.

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1: Hey, I'm Sky LeBron. 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
2: Hello, welcome to Newsday on the BBC World Service with Anne Soy in Nairobi and James Copnall in London.
3: Two conferences, two drastically different visions for the future of artificial intelligence, with a pro-human assembly in Washington, while AI industry leaders gathering in California argue that the industry could be trusted to do the right thing.
2: We'll speak to our reporter in San Francisco and to one of the AI experts there too.
4: I'm less concerned about annihilation, and I'm more concerned about what does it mean for how people think, and what does it mean for our environments, and what do we do about minimizing risk and maximizing benefit.
3: Saudi Arabia has accused Yemen's Houthis of launching a drone attack on Mecca. We'll get the thoughts of a pro-Houthi journalist live from Sana'a. That's after this bulletin of the latest world news.
5: Live from NPR News, I'm Giles Snyder. The warnings from tech leaders about the potential harm posed by artificial intelligence is making for strange bedfellows. Vermont Independent Senator Bernie Sanders and former Trump advisor Steve Bannon came together at an event Tuesday in Washington, with Bannon saying the liabilities are real and that a slowdown could be a good thing for the industry.
6: Once you have time, then you can start the hard work of what is actually the regulatory apparatus. What is a regulatory apparatus that does not choke down the creativity, the drive, the urgency?
5: Speaking from the same stage, Senator Sanders said the public should have a greater say in how the industry develops. But the Trump administration is not on board. Attorney General Todd Blanche saying Tuesday that reports of AI going rogue were somehow leaked to hurt Republicans in the November midterm elections. A House panel voted Tuesday to recommend that disgraced financier and convicted sex offender, the billionaire Leon Black, be held in contempt of Congress. The vote came after Black refused to provide additional information on his relationship with Jeffrey Epstein, NPR's Ava Berger reports.
7: The vote was a bipartisan effort from the House Oversight Committee. The committee subpoenaed Leon Black in June. Congress members wanted answers to questions about his decades-long relationship with the convicted sex offender, including, they say, the at least $158 million he paid to Jeffrey Epstein. The committee also subpoenaed non-disclosure agreements that included Black and Epstein. Chairman James Comer, a Republican from Kentucky, says Black defied Congress.
8: No one is above the law. Mr. Black will be treated the same as anyone else in this investigation, and his actions have consequences.
7: Black's attorneys called the resolution a, quote, complete abomination. The committee's recommendation will now go before the full House of Representatives. Ava Berger, NPR News, Washington.
5: The Trump administration is defending its crackdown on immigrant truckers in court. NPR's Joel Rose reports a federal appeals court panel heard arguments Tuesday about a rule that would make it harder for many legal immigrants to get commercial driver's licenses.
9: The Trump administration began targeting immigrant truckers in the name of safety, after deadly crashes involving foreign-born drivers in Florida and California. That crackdown includes a rule from the Department of Transportation that would block many immigrants with temporary legal status from driving trucks, including asylum seekers and DACA recipients. By the DOT's own estimate, nearly 200,000 immigrants could lose their commercial driver's licenses. Critics accuse the administration of scapegoating immigrants and say there is no evidence that foreign-born truckers are less safe than U.S.-born truckers. They're urging a federal appeals court to toss the rule. Joel Rose, NPR News, Washington.
5: And you're listening to NPR News. Los Angeles TV station KNBC is confirming that the helicopter that crashed Tuesday evening in the Chatsworth area was providing the station with coverage of a deadly bus accident. Officials say the crash of the chopper killed three people and another person was hospitalized. Several helicopters were in the air above the bus crash when the chopper, working for KNBC, went down between two commercial buildings and erupted into a fireball. The Kennedy Center Board of Directors voted Tuesday to close the venue, the vote coming minutes after a federal judge again blocked the board from adding President Trump's name on the building or on the grounds. President Trump says the Justice Department will appeal, and he's also vowing to cancel a planned renovation unless the dispute over his name is reversed by a higher court. The University of Texas quarterback Arch Manning has apologized after a barrage of criticism for joking about an AI-generated clip of ESPN reporter Holly Rowe that went viral after the Longhorns' dramatic comeback win over Ohio State last weekend. Here's NPR's Becky Sullivan.
10: On the field, right after the end of Saturday's game, ESPN's Holly Rowe approached Texas coach Steve Sarkisian for the usual post-game interview. But Sarkisian walked away as she tried to ask her first question. On social media, AI-generated versions of the clip circulated, including one generated to show Sarkisian violently slapping Rowe.
11: How's it going? Of him slapping Holly Rowe?
10: Manning has now posted an apology to social media. He has, quote, a ton of respect for her, he wrote, and vowed to be more thoughtful going forward.
5: This is NPR News.
12: 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Duck.ai.
2: Many thanks for those news updates. 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We're coming to you live from Nairobi with me, Anne Soy, and from London with James Cotnall.
3: Up next, the rise of AI. Will it end up being a blessing or a blight? Also, we'll hear about the UN's concerns over the Houthis expanding territorial control in Yemen. And we'll head to the Democratic Republic of Congo. We're going to talk developments about Ebola vaccines.
2: If you'd like to get in touch, please have your say. Send us a text or a WhatsApp to our number +44 77 86 20 50 85.
3: We start with a heated debate around the future of artificial intelligence and what that means for our own future. On the one hand, the doomsday vision of uncontrolled AI going on a rampage to wipe out humanity. Others, though, look to the technology's tremendous potential, see a future where AI can tackle diseases or help to reverse the effects of climate change. And its American advocates want more speed, not more regulations, in the tech race against China.
2: Well, on the west coast of the US, tech bosses have been gathering in San Francisco. Sam Altman, the boss of the artificial intelligence company OpenAI, says that the public should have faith that his company will operate responsibly.
13: The world should trust that we are going to do the right thing because it's the right thing and because we feel the magnitude of this. I think it's great for our industry to say we want to come together and we want to be able to coordinate and make sure we have enough time to do this safely. But when there's any implication that because of the commercial pressures in the race, some company or between countries, some countries might not do the right thing, I think that's when people get very scared.
3: Then there's the likes of the veteran US Senator Bernie Sanders, who addressed another AI summit in Washington. He called on President Trump and his Chinese counterpart Xi Jinping to sign a treaty to pause the development of advanced AI.
14: Today, AI models can already escape human control, commit felonies by hacking into other computers, and create viruses that have never been seen before.
3: A little while ago, I spoke to one of the keynote speakers at the conference in San Francisco, Dr. René Richardson-Goslin, leader of the Human First AI Group at the Massachusetts Institute of Technology, or MIT. I started by asking her if people are right to be worried about the rapid development of AI.
15: I know that the research that colleagues of mine and myself are doing really point to some interesting observations about what AI does to human decision making. For instance, in some of our research, we found that when people are exposed to generative AI content, they anchor pretty heavily on it, such that what they finally submit looks identical to the AI content to a degree of 60 to 80%. Some other research that we've done has looked at order effects, such that, you know, whether AI kind of goes first and then the human makes a decision afterward, or whether a human comes to some sort of point of view and then incorporates AI, does in fact make a difference. So I think people are right to be thoughtful, to be concerned, and to be deliberate. And what I'd like to see more of is really looking at the human aspect of things and getting more data and experimentation behind it.
16: And on the more dramatic end of the spectrum, we've heard lots of views, lots of talk over the last few days about the potential for AI to simply wipe out humanity. Are those sorts of risks real ones, do you think?
15: I am not as concerned about that, to be honest with you. I've seen all of the Terminator movies and those types of things. The reason why I'm not as concerned about that is first of all, I think other more immediate concerns beyond just pure annihilation that I think we can actually do something about, and that if we do some things about those issues, then, you know, the issue of annihilation will also be sort of solved at the same time. If we look at things like, you know, propagating inequity at scale, or environmental impacts, or effect on cognitive atrophy and so on. So I'm less concerned about annihilation, and I'm more concerned about what does it mean for how people think, and what does it mean for our environments, and what do we do about minimizing risk and maximizing benefit?
16: So not so much annihilation, but slow degradation.
15: I think so. I think that's like a more likely scenario, to be honest with you, instead of just sort of this wipeout. I think a slow slide toward resignation when it comes to AI is more likely and more supported by the data. I also think it's something that these leaders and these companies can do something about today. And I sort of push back on this narrative about AI inevitability, whether it be get on the train or you'll be left behind, it's inevitable, or AI is going to destroy us, it's inevitable. I think there's plenty of human agency left and we better take advantage of it.
16: You mentioned big companies' leaders can be doing something about it. Where does the burden fall? Is it on politicians to impose regulations, or is it on the industry itself to self-correct?
15: I think it's unrealistic to expect the industry to self-correct. I think, you know, data historically doesn't show that organizations are very good at self-evaluation or coming up with even guardrails, punitive action, that sort of thing. So I do think there needs to be outside incorporation of governance. I also think having third party, even non-governmental organizations can be quite helpful. I think the issue with relying solely on governmental intervention is that the pace of these technologies is so fast. I mean, if you think about like ChatGPT from 2022 then versus now, I think that the governments really can't keep pace. So from my perspective, I think a structural approach is important. I think that these organizations need to bake in structural interventions that are more focused on delivering value to humans and using AI as a tool for that, as opposed to sort of being AI first, which many organizations talk about, but to me raises the question, if you're AI first, then who's second? And if that means the humans, then you're on a road that's likely going to lead to some harm. So I do think there needs to be internal and external intervention. I also think the end user is important here. I mean, the data that are provided using these platforms, we as users, end users, are party to that. So if you are concerned about your content or others' content being used to train models without compensation, if you're concerned about your own cognitive development and or atrophy or your skills, then I think you also need to engage in behaviors that are self-protective.
3: The thoughts of Dr. Rene Richardson-Goslin from MIT.
2: Since the outbreak of a rare strain of Ebola in the Democratic Republic of Congo, more than 3,000 people have died. With only one of the four known human Ebola strains covered by a licensed vaccine, Liana Byrne examines why developing a new vaccine has proved difficult and whether scientific, regulatory, or commercial barriers are slowing progress.
17: I'm frightened. Ebola is killing many people. Look at how we are living. 10, 15 people in one room, children, grandchildren. We've been suffering since we got displaced. I wish we could go back to our farms.
10: People in the Democratic Republic of Congo there, where Ebola has now claimed more than 3,400 lives, with more than 7,000 confirmed cases. This outbreak is caused by the Bundibugyo virus, for which there is no approved vaccine or specific treatment. But developing one is not only a scientific challenge. Someone has to pay. Emery Makumeno is a BBC reporter in the DRC who has been reporting on the latest outbreak. I asked him just how needed a vaccine is.
18: This is one of the fastest growing and spreading Ebola. It has already surpassed the previous deadliest outbreak in the country, and so it is infecting even the responders. Any approved vaccine or specific therapeutics to treat will be very welcome to try to contain this Bundibugyo type of Ebola.
10: But a Bundibugyo vaccine would not have a predictable annual market. It may sit in a stockpile waiting for an outbreak. That makes it a difficult business proposition. Rachel Glenister is president of the Centre for Global Development.
19: These vaccines are incredibly valuable to society, but not very profitable for companies to develop. First, most people who will benefit from the Ebola vaccine will never actually take it. So think of all the people in communities and countries that it doesn't spread to because of the vaccine. Like, there's no way that firms can charge them because they never take the vaccine.
10: The first widely used Ebola vaccine shows how public money can help create that market. Arebo was developed by Canadian scientists, then acquired by MSD during the West African epidemic. Gavi works with both the public and private sector to help vaccinate more than half the world's children against deadly diseases. It's committed $7 million for 70,000 Arebo doses in the DRC and is offering up to $40 million for Bundibugyo-specific vaccines. David Kinder is Gavi's Director of Development Finance.
20: We have over 20 vaccines against different diseases that we help protect children around the world for. And those costs actually range from as little as just over a dollar a dose up to $100 a dose for some of the most expensive vaccines, which are often the new, the novel ones, or the ones against rare diseases such as Ebola.
10: But the dose is only one part of the bill. Dr. Alhassan Touré is the World Health Organization's research lead in Bunia in eastern DRC. He is helping Congolese institutions run the trial.
21: The vaccine vials is the most visible part of the vaccination, but it's only one component of the total investment required. So we need trained researchers, vaccination teams, like I said, laboratories, specimen transportation, vehicles, cold chain, infrastructure, data system, safety monitoring, participant follow-up and quality assurance. And those things require a lot of money.
10: And that capacity must exist before an outbreak. Dr. Touré points to Uganda's experience during outbreaks of another Ebola virus.
21: The good thing is we prepared in the past, Ugandan team during 2022 Sudan Ebola virus outbreaks, and we established a platform, trial platform, that took us 11 weeks to be established. And when they had a new Sudan Ebola outbreak in 2025, it was not prepared to respond. It was activating the existing platform. And it took us only 3 days to activate a high standard clinical trial platform. So this is the way forward.
10: So funding vaccines means paying for capacity before a crisis. Otherwise, researchers, manufacturers, and health workers are racing a virus that already has a head start. The money buys vaccines, but just as importantly, it buys time.
2: Liana Byrne reporting.
3: Newsday on the BBC World Service and in Nairobi. I'm James in London, and also alongside me, Isaac with the sports.
0: Yeah, Kenya have won their bid to host the World Athletics Championships in 2029. It's the first time Africa will host that competition, and the championships will take place at the Kasarani Stadium, which is currently being refurbished in time for next year's Africa Cup of Nations. Government officials told us on Newsday that they have budgeted $78 million to host the 2029 event. We're going to chat a little bit more about that later on in the programme. Lionel Messi has been named in Argentina's squad for a friendly against Benin in October. It's going to be his farewell appearance after announcing his retirement last month. And a story doing the rounds on the BBC website, England manager Thomas Tuchel says he regrets not eating the Azteca turf, I mean the grass, after beating Mexico in their last 16 World Cup tie. He says that he wanted to keep something from the match in his body forever. Of course, England winning that game 3-2 against the host. James, have you ever eaten grass?
3: I mean, not voluntarily.
0: Willingly, yeah.
3: Sometimes, like, you fall over, you get a mouth but no, not willingly.
0: And same question, have you ever eaten grass?
2: Well, growing up.
0: Yes.
2: Well,
0: I mean,
2: playing.
0: Playing as a child, but yeah, as an adult and wanting to eat grass. Well, apparently that is what Thomas Tuchel says he wished he had done after such an elated moment at the World Cup. So, horses for courses, eh?
2: Amazing. Thank you very much, Isaac. Now to business. Amazon's cloud computing unit says it cannot restore access to its facility in Bahrain as well as some places in the UAE. These were damaged during the Iran war earlier this year. Maura Fogarty joins us from our desk in Singapore. Maura, what are the details?
1: Sure. So if you recall, back in March and April, when Iran launched kind of counterstrikes against Israel and some of the Gulf countries, Amazon had said that some of their cloud computing centers and facilities had been damaged. And so they gave an update recently saying that in two different locations, so one, I'll talk about Bahrain first, that essentially the damage has been so extensive that it exceeded what those cloud computing facilities were designed to withstand, and therefore nothing is recoverable. So if you're a customer and you had been using their services in Bahrain and your data was hosted there, they're not able to restore that whatsoever. They did say, though, that when the damage was first reported back in March, they were working with other customers to migrate that data and their services onto other regional cloud computing platforms. Now, UAE, more interestingly, so Amazon explains how it considers them as availability zones, and these are clusters of one or more facilities. And of the three availability zones in the UAE, one of them has been damaged to the point where they don't think that at this point they still can't get it back up and running. So they're helping their customers there to move and migrate their data and their services onto other regions where they have cloud computing services available.
2: Some of the impacts of war there. Many thanks, Maura Fogarty there from our business desk in Singapore.
3: Now, the United Nations has held an emergency meeting in response to developments in Yemen, with the Houthis, the Yemeni rebel group, consolidating control of territory near a key international waterway in the Red Sea, the Bab el-Mandeb. The Iran-backed Houthi group has inflicted significant setbacks on Yemeni government forces and their allies, a coalition which has the backing of Saudi Arabia. And in the last few hours, Saudi Arabia has reported that it has destroyed a drone launched by the Houthis before it entered prohibited airspace over the holy city of Mecca. Now, the Houthis have denied this. Earlier, I spoke to Mustafa Noman, Deputy Foreign Affairs Minister of the internationally recognised government of Yemen. I started by asking about that reported drone strike on Mecca.
22: It might be one of their, not a main goal, but to try to say that they can reach anywhere in Saudi Arabia, whether it's a holy and sacred to all Muslims, or is it a military site. So I think it's part of their propaganda and one of the just a show off of their power and their capability to reach anywhere they decide to reach.
3: Do you think that this could potentially draw Saudi Arabia further into the war on your side, or do you think you already have as much support as you're likely to get?
22: One of the main goals of what the Houthis have been doing during the past couple of years was in coordination with Iran, of course, is to try to drag Saudi Arabia into a full-scale war in Yemen. The Saudis have so far restrained from reacting violently. They have the capability to do so, but they don't want to be fully engaged in that war. And I mean by that they go inside Yemen. All that they are doing now is to give military support, political support, and economical support to the internationally recognized government that can, with the help of the Saudis and the help of the international community, do the job instead of getting foreign forces into this battle.
16: I mean, you say do the job, but your forces and those aligned to you have had a succession of defeats in the last few days, losing control of such vital territory. It's been a bit of a failure, hasn't it?
22: I totally agree. One problem that the internationally recognized government is facing was that we have different military factions that were not all under the umbrella of the Ministry of Defense. That was the job that the government was trying to do during the past 12 months, to get all these military groups under command of the Supreme Commander and under the command of the Ministry of Defense. This is taking so much time and longer than anticipated because of the ideological beliefs of each of these groups. Some of these groups do believe in the secession of the south of Yemen. Some of these groups do not believe that they should fight within other groups inside Yemen. So this is the job that the government is trying to accomplish now, and it's going to take some time. And that was the main reason of the collapse of the front of Makha during the past week.
16: If, as you say, then that is an ongoing process and it has revealed its limitations over the last week, how far do you think the Houthis will be able to go?
22: My personal belief, and I have been saying that during the past few months, that the Houthis are trying to regain or gain control of the whole coast of the Red Sea that belongs to the government of Yemen. And when I mean that, this coastline is going from Harad on the Saudi borders until they get to the Bab el-Mandab. That was their main goal. They want to control the Red Sea. Their threat on the Bab el-Mandab are not, in my view, I'm not a military analyst, but I don't think that they have the capability to control it. They have the capability to disrupt the maritime traffic, the commercial traffic within the Red Sea, but controlling the Bab el-Mandab, that needs a navy that they don't have. All what they can do is just send their ballistic missile or their drones, but controlling that part of the Red Sea, in my view, and I repeat, I'm not a military analyst, they cannot do it for a long time. They will be kicked out by all the either by the international community or by a combination of the Red Sea countries that are coasting the Red Sea.
16: What about America in all this? Do you join Saudi Arabia's call for President Trump to take on the Houthis militarily?
22: Well, I know that the Saudis can't do it alone. And I have read at least that they denied that they called for military assistance from the United States. I'm not sure about the veracity of this statement. But in all cases, the United States has an interest, although it's not. This maritime line is not as important to the Americans as it should be to the Europeans and the Chinese who are using it. And we heard that the Chinese or the Russians have approached the Houthis in Sana'a through their ambassador to Yemen. And that showed that there we have to admit that China and Russia has always have open channels with the Houthis. And that also might be used to regain the Houthis to reason and to tell them that they can, go within the political process or that's going through the UN envoy.
16: The thoughts there of Mustafa Noman. He's Deputy Foreign Affairs Minister of the internationally recognised government of Yemen. There is plenty more on that story on the BBC website and plenty more to come here on Newsday on the BBC World Service with Anne in Nairobi and James in London.
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2: The 2029 World Athletics Championships has been awarded to the Kenyan capital, Nairobi, making it the first African city to host the event.
3: One of the biggest Mexican drug kingpins has been arrested in Nigeria.
2: And Natural History Museum in London is 150 years old. 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
23: BBC News with Moira Alderson. Three of the most powerful tech bosses in the United States have insisted that there's no need for additional regulation to guide the development of artificial intelligence. Sam Altman of OpenAI, Jensen Huang of NVIDIA, and Mark Zuckerberg of Meta all said the sector could police itself. The Saudi military says it shot down a drone flying towards Mecca. It blamed the Houthis for an attack on Islam's holiest city, which it said had crossed a red line. The militants have denied carrying out the attack. Separately, Houthi forces say they've shot down a Saudi F-15 fighter jet over the Marib governorate in Yemen. The Hamas-run civil defence agency in Gaza says more than 60 people are missing after an apartment block collapsed, killing 8 people. Rescuers and civilians are trying to reach those trapped under the rubble. The German Chancellor Friedrich Merz has cancelled next week's planned trip to the UN General Assembly in New York to attend a crisis meeting of his Christian Democratic Union. The party faces electoral tests in 2 states on Sunday. A court in Seoul has ordered North Korea to pay the South more than $30 million in damages for destroying an inter-Korean liaison office. The office in Gaesang in North Korea was bombed in 2020. The US Department of Justice has charged 5 individuals who it says work for Russian intelligence of conspiring to finance terrorism and carry out contract killings. It says the targets included Russian dissidents as well as nations perceived as allies of Ukraine. And the former French government minister Rachida Dati is due to go on trial in Paris on corruption charges. She's accused of accepting $1 million from a subsidiary of the carmaker Renault-Nissan while working as an MEP. She's denied any wrongdoing. That's the latest. BBC News.
2: Many thanks for that summary of the news. Hello and welcome to Newsday with James in London and Anne in Nairobi. This half hour, we have great news from Kenya as it will hold the 2029 World Athletics Championship. It is the first time the event is being held in, it will be held in Africa. We'll hear from athletes and politicians. And as you can imagine, James, Isaac, here in Kenya, there's a lot of excitement. It's on the front pages of the daily newspapers. It's coming home, says the Daily Nation. The Standard says Nairobi awaits the world with open arms in their sports lead page.
3: Yeah. Imagine the excitement. And this half hour, we're also going to go to Nigeria to hear about the arrest of alleged drug kingpin from Mexico. We'll hear more too on the controversy enveloping Ed Sheeran's tour in the US. And you can send us a message with your thoughts on any of those stories on WhatsApp or text. Our number is +44 77 86 20 50 85. So as Anne was saying, Kenya has been chosen to host the 2029 World Athletics Championships. It saw Nairobi beat bids from London, Munich and Rome. And the newspaper headline's pretty joyous. I imagine that feeling's fairly widely shared in Nairobi.
2: Absolutely. Conversations at the moment is all about this. It's been trending, as you can imagine, on social media, but not just in Kenya. We are seeing a lot of comments from across Africa as well. They are really welcoming this decision.
16: And our sports presenter Isaac Fannin is with us. Isaac, it seems a pretty fitting choice to go to Kenya.
0: Yeah, I mean, when you think of athletics, you think of Kenya and you think of Kenyan athletics. And let's speak to one of those athletes who've given us this image of athletics and Kenya. Janeth Jepkoske is a former 800-metre world champion. In fact, she won the 2007 World Championships in Osaka, Japan, and became the first Kenyan woman to win a world title in a middle-distance event. Morning to you, Janeth. I know you've devoted yourself now to nurturing the next generation of runners as the head coach of the World Athletics Under-20 refugee team. Just talk to me about how important it is to have Nairobi chosen to host the 2029 World Athletics Championships.
5: Thank you. Thank you so much. It's really exciting. Africa for the first time being to host the World Championship. You don't know what that means for us. It means a lot to the youth and the juniors because now it makes the dream really big. Now this is the time where the youth, the juniors should dream of winning at home. The championship is in Africa, so we are really excited about it. And since Kenya hosts the under 18, I believe we are able to do it. It's really exciting. Everyone is very happy in Kenya, all the champions, everybody is calling, and we are excited about it.
0: Yeah, I can imagine. I mean, you won your world title almost 20 years ago now. Did you ever imagine that the tournament, the competition would be ever hosted in Kenya?
5: I had that dream because when we hosted the under 18 and then we hosted the under 20, we are like, Kenya can also host even the Olympics. So before the Olympics, the World Championship is coming home. So you can imagine that excitement. So on my side as a coach, as a former champion, I'm really, really happy, and we are working towards this and to make it more exciting for everyone in the world. We have been traveling Asia, Europe, America for the championship. So we have to make it better in Africa.
0: What do you think? How do you think they can make it better in Africa? What do you think needs to kind of happen to make it the best world championships ever?
5: I think that it's only to make the event exciting for everyone, welcoming, and to inspire any other continent. This is a very big inspiration for Africa that they can do it.
0: You coach a sorry to cut across you, but you coach a number of young athletes now as a coach. Talk to me about what hosting a competition in Africa will do for the African athletes that you coach.
5: This is a road actually to 2029. We have been dreaming of these young ones setting their goals. I want to run 2029. I want to run 2031. This is where now the young ones we have now can showcase their talent, because we have 3 years. We have those athletes who are really promising. So it is a good way to make them stay dedicated to it, focus, and discipline to the event.
0: I imagine as a coach, it probably makes your job easier because you can say to them, listen, the competition will be happening in your home country.
5: Yeah, sure. I've already been talking to my athletes and telling them, it has come home, man. We have to be there. We have to be on that starting line. So it gives me another energy to work really hard for this championship.
0: Thank you so much, Janeth, for joining us. Janeth Jepkoske, a former 800-meter world champion, joining us on the news that Kenya will be hosting the 2029 Athletics World Championships. And Anand, I know you've got a little bit more on this story.
2: That's right. We can now talk to the Kenyan High Commissioner to Britain, Maurice Makolo, who's an athlete in his own way. He has run dozens of major marathons. Earlier this year, he ran the London Marathon on the day that fellow Kenyan Sebastian Sawe made history by becoming the first Kenyan to complete an official marathon in under 2 hours. Welcome to the program, Ambassador. A hugely significant moment for Kenya, isn't it?
7: Absolutely, very significant, and thank you so much for the kind words. Indeed, this is a very big day, for Kenya and for Africa, hosting the World Championships for the first time. We as Kenya, we as Africans, we are proud, we are humbled and honored. And I must therefore commend and congratulate Athletics Kenya and everyone involved in this successful bid. And as you can see from those headlines, the entire country, the people are behind this particular decision.
2: Indeed. Just take me to that moment when you got the news. How did you react?
7: I was emotional, I must say. And in some ways, I wasn't surprised because Kenya presented a compelling and very emotional bid. It was a bid that was not only technically sound, it was a bid that spoke to the future of sport and the future of the world. Nairobi is one of the fastest growing cities in the world with intricate, enormous infrastructure. It has played host to major events, including the recent Africa Forward this June that brought in 32 heads of state and government. Last year, you may be aware, Nairobi successfully co-hosted the CHAN Football Championships with other two East Africa cities. In less than a year from now, it will host and co-host the Pamoja Africa Cup of Nations. It therefore means that Nairobi has the experience and the attendant capabilities. It has delivered in other sectors. It will deliver memorably in 2029. And this is really part of my emotion, was that this is speaking to the youth of Africa. It is speaking to the youth of Kenya, because it is a recognition that Africa is a crucial player in the world. At a median age of 21 years, Africa will have 2.1 billion people, a quarter of the world's population, by the year 2050. That centers Africa in world events. This moment, therefore, also speaks to Africa's readiness, commitment, and ambitions to play its part and to lead as necessary. This really is a very emotional moment for me as a representative of Africa in Europe, because it means that what we have been saying is being recognized. So, karibuni Nairobi, hakuna matata.
2: That means welcome to Nairobi. There's no trouble. Did I do the translation right? What
7: Absolutely.
2: Can people expect come 2029 as they prepare to come to Nairobi?
7: They can expect very vibrant people, very welcoming. Kenya, Africa is known for its warmth. So they can expect to be in a place where they feel welcome and at home. They can expect infrastructure that helps them to move smoothly from one place to another. Because from Nairobi, you are literally a maximum 5 hours from any part of the African continent. Add 2 hours or three and you are in any part of Europe. So the infrastructure, whether this is a Silicon Savannah, so if it is technologically, this is what they will get. But they will also expect that it's about solidarity, because sports is more than games. Sports is about solidarity. It's about human endeavor. It's about economics. So they should expect to be inspired by the home of sports, the home of champions. They should expect that with Kenya hosting this, we will be speaking to a people who have resilience, because sports also speaks to a people. It speaks to resilience, working together, the values of humanity. All this will come together in Nairobi in 2029.
2: Ambassador Makolo, many thanks. That's Kenya's High Commissioner to Britain, Maurice Makolo, and himself, a marathon runner. And, you know, as he was just saying, James and Isaac, you know, this is really considered the home of athletics. Kenya is considered the second most successful nation in the history of world championships. So really a fitting, you know, honor, shall we say, finally, for it to come to Africa.
16: Yeah, and there's been quite a lot of similar messages along that theme. Mahmoud Fofana in Makeni, Sierra Leone, says Kenya is an athletics nation, so hosting the World Athletics Championships means it's coming home. Looking forward, Mahmoud says, to the best athletics in Africa.
2: And Colleen.
3: Thank you, as always, for your messages. We're going to turn to Nigeria now, where the National Drug Enforcement Law Agency says it has arrested a Mexican drug kingpin and uncovered a suspected industrial-scale methamphetamine laboratory. Investigators say that Arturo Carrera Loeza was detained at the airport in Lagos as he tried to leave Nigeria. He does, though, deny involvement. So

0: And precisely a month after, we arrested another Mexican in another forest in your state, just a distance from the initial one, along with four other Nigerian collaborators. And in the course of the investigation of that particular meth lab, the Mexican arrested there did claim that he was actually recruited to Nigeria by another Mexican, and then so we continue to follow the trail until we actually work in the course of working, I mean, trying to trail the person who recruited him. We're able to work with our international partners to actually get the picture of Arturo Loiza, and through that, we're able to geolocate him to a Boyne State where he had another meth lab in a remote village. And obviously he knew following the arrest of his counterpart in Oyo Forest that we're going to be looking for him. So he went underground, and after a while he tried to escape through the Lagos airport, unknown to him that we had actually extended our dragnet across every everywhere. And so we got him, even though he pretended he never had anything to do with all of those things. But then through forensic investigation and evidence, and then the evidences provided by his counterpart, and then some other persons who were able to pin the two meth labs to him. And so that was how we brought him in, because quite a number, we had CCTV camera of him in the Mboyin lab, and even though he said he had never been there before, but we had CCTV camera capturing him in his within the equipment production line, and then it is blue coat lab, which is very something common when they are in production.
1: Okay. So is it your sense that this is, in essence, one group, or is there a more sustained effort by Mexican organized crime organizations to try to work in Nigeria?
0: Yeah, absolutely. That's exactly what we're establishing. We saw a pattern of the transnational organized groups from Mexico trying to move their production line to Africa. And when we talk of Africa, Nigeria inclusive, and that's exactly what we're trying to, what is obvious happening. But then
1: But I mean, that suggests quite worryingly for Nigerians that they see Nigeria perhaps as a soft touch, as a place where it's easy to set up these kind of networks.
0: I believe they got that wrong, because the fact that they might have assumed that Nigeria may be an easy, as I mean, target for them, but unfortunately, with our operations in the past 2 3 months, it's obvious to them now that that Nigeria will never be a safe haven for them.
1: So what happens now? Does this gentleman and others arrested, would they stand trial in Nigeria or in Mexico? What's next?
0: No, absolutely. The first set of three that were arrested in May are already facing trial now. They've been in court. They've had there have been more than three, four appearances in court, and they remain in custody. And then these other ones, now that Arturo is has links with both the Oyo Forest Lab and the Ebonyi Village Lab, so we now have to consolidate the charges, so that he, along with his partner and the local collaborators, will face a consolidated charges any moment from now.
1: Femi Babafemi, thank you very much indeed. Director of Media and Advocacy at the National Drug Law Enforcement Agency of Nigeria.
2: Now, the British singer Ed Sheeran has had his tour in the US face controversy after one of his support acts, the rapper Macklemore, made pro-Palestinian comments at one of the shows in New Jersey. This is what he said.
3: I wanted to stand up here on stages and stadiums across America and say two words that are very near and dear to my heart. free.

0: Palestine.
1: Following the remarks, there was criticism from several Jewish groups and venue owners, leading to Macklemore being dropped from future shows. But his removal has led to its own backlash. All of Ed Sheeran's support artists on his US tour have now quit. In a statement, Ed Sheeran said that he wouldn't be drawn into a public debate over Israel's war in Gaza and stressed that he was not responsible for Macklemore being removed from the tour. Macklemore himself said that he understood the difficult position Sheeran had been put in, but criticized the British singer for not taking a stance. Charlie Halperin, the co-editor-in-chief of Rolling Stone magazine, told us more about the controversy.
2: Macklemore defended his position, and also he has been very outspoken about his advocacy for the Palestinians in Gaza and the West Bank. At the same time, he's also known for having made some anti-Semitic comments, and he wore a prosthetic that people said was anti-Semitic. This was granted a long time ago. But yeah, what happened was that the backlash to his being on the tour was so loud that it apparently impacted the owners of these venues, who, you know, got together and basically said, if Macklemore continues on this tour, the concerts cannot happen in these stadiums and we will be forced to cancel the tour, which kind of put Ed Sheeran in the untenable position of having to continue his tour, knowing that the removal of Macklemore will gain as much backlash as his appearance there. So Ed Sheeran today posted like a 6-slide caption of his many feelings about the conflict, about what's happened. He rightfully said he's appalled by, you know, the conflict that's happening in the Middle East. At the same time, he's very apolitical for a reason. These are supposed to be shows about uniting and loving each other. And, you know, once you present one side of something that is very, very dramatic and triggering and emotional for people, you've kind of lost sight of the purpose of the concert. I think he tried to toe the line, but I think he's going to get just as much backlash for these comments as he did for the decision, which he says wasn't his, was purely the promoter's call. But where it doesn't really track is that some of these venues, and one in particular in Texas, is hosting Kanye West, who has made incredibly offensive comments that are, you know, really like not, there's not even an argument they are anti-Semitic. He's being allowed to play these venues. So the inconsistency of the message is really, I think, confusing to people on both sides.
1: Charlie Halperin from the Rolling Stone magazine.
3: Nan, I'm not sure if you've ever been to the National History Museum in your various times in London, but it's a pretty iconic building. I took my 6-year-old daughter there over the summer holidays. And the museum is currently readying itself for a celebration of its 150 years in its current site in South Kensington. Now, that 150th is not until 2031, but as part of the build-up, they are opening new galleries. And on Wednesday, they are reopening one that has been sealed off to the public for 80 years. In it is a new exhibition called Nature and Us, which explores our evolving relationship with the natural world through 50 remarkable objects. The BBC's Evan Davis went to the museum to find out more.
4: Welcome to the Natural History Museum. My name's Doug Gurr and I'm the director of the museum.
5: And we're in this traditional hall where I picture dinosaurs, but there's no dinosaur ducts.
4: This is a hall which, from a long, long time, if you remember it, Dippy the Diplodocus stood. Obviously, Dippy the Diplodocus is no longer here, but there is absolutely a dinosaur in Hinsey Hall.
5: It's a little one.
4: No, it's quite large. It's just not quite as large as a Diplodocus. But instead, we have Hope, the rather extraordinary blue whale, hanging over your head.
5: It's enormous.
4: 25 metres long, 4.5 ton, the most massive creature that has ever lived on Earth. So far, science might find something new one.
5: And you've got a new exhibition opening, Nature and Us.
4: Absolutely, yes, Nature and Us, which is really all about that. What is our relationship between humanity and nature over time and space?
5: Let's go and have a look.
4: So what you're in here is an enormous, long, spacious gallery. It's actually on the second floor. And because, as you say, for the last sort of 70 or 80 years, it's been used as a collection store, you can see all these rather wonderful cabinets. So we're bringing in a lot more global perspectives. We're really bringing back a lot of historical perspectives. And of course, at the heart of it, we have some pretty cool specimens in here.
5: Well, also with me here in the gallery is Isabel Davis, who's one of the science leads in this exhibition. Now, one thing that caught my eye, Star Wars figurine. What's this? Talk to me about this.
0: So this gallery is trying to put interesting things together. So we've got one of the oldest figures in the world, about 40,000 years old, made out of mammoth cast, the Lion Man. And we've put it next to this little Star Wars figurine, which has been brought up from the bottom of the sea and colonized by bryozoans. So these are microscopic animals, one of the animals that can actually thrive on plastic. You know, we talk a lot about plastic in the sea, of course, but this is one animal that's made it its home.
5: Right. And this curious looking scythe type object, what is this?
0: So this is a whaler's flensing knife, and this really speaks to the social history of whaling. Obviously it was terrible, fatal for whales, but it's also for the actual people working as whalers, it was not an easy life. Here we've got one of their tools, and at the bottom it's actually got a Marian mark, so the kind of good luck charm.
5: Where would this have come from then? I mean, we associate whaling with one or two countries now.
0: Well, this one comes from South Georgia, and we had a library open day recently, and there were quite a few young people who had no idea that whaling was a thing. And the extraordinary international efforts that were made in the 20th century to bring those numbers down. So there is a kind of positive end to this.
5: Coming back to Doug, the director of the Natural History Museum. Doug, how is it going for museums at the moment? A lot of public sector institutions struggle.
4: It's never easy, as you can imagine. But actually, I will say, museums are actually doing pretty well right now. I mean, for our own point of view, last year we actually welcomed 7.1 million visitors. We became, for the first time, the most visited attraction in the UK.
5: Charging? I mean, there's always this incipient debate about whether museums should charge something.
4: Yeah, there's always that debate. And as you know, museums actually generate most of their income. We self-generate. So of course we want it to be free. We work super hard to actually generate as much cash as we can. Of course we could make more money if we charged, but that's not really the point. Actually, are we generating benefit in the UK? Are we attracting tourists? Are we encouraging business to invest? When you look at it in those terms, we're very, very grateful for the public investment, but it is amazing value for money.
5: Now, 150 years in South Kensington as the Natural History Museum, what would you say is the big difference between museums as they were then and now?
4: Look, I mean, some things have not changed at all. And what has not changed is museums are all about the collection. What's also not changed for our museum is that collection was put there for a dual purpose, for public display and also for scientific research. But here's what's changed. Go back even to when this building started, opened in 1881. The scientific mission was, how do we classify and understand the natural world? That's not the mission today. The mission today is, how do we protect and restore nature? And that is what this gallery is challenging.
3: That report from the Natural History Museum in London, looking forward to celebrating its 150th anniversary in the site. That report by the BBC's Evan Davis. That's it for this edition of Newsday from Anne in Nairobi, me in London, in fact, all our teams. Thanks very much for listening. Bye-bye.
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2: After the news from the BBC World Service, Kirsty Walk reunites a group of people intimately involved in a moment of modern history.
3: For decades, the Twin Towers stood as symbols of American confidence and economic power. On the morning of the 11th of September, 2001, two hijacked passenger planes plowed into them. Firefighters, police officers and paramedics ran towards it.
4: I could see the plaza completely covered with debris and bodies.
5: It was pitch black. I was just waiting to die.
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3: 25 years on, we bring together a group of survivors and first responders who lived through that morning.
7: It's the first time I left people behind, and I was broken.
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8: Live from NPR News, I'm Giles Snyder. Los Angeles Mayor Karen Bass says losing five Angelenos in a deadly bus crash and the subsequent crash of a news helicopter is painful.
9: Our hearts are with those impacted by the bus collision and the helicopter crash, and with the entire community who lost members of their team while they were doing their job.
8: Mayor Bass speaking late Tuesday night during a news conference after the helicopter working for KNBC-TV crashed in the Chatsworth neighborhood in the San Fernando Valley as news crews were covering the bus crash. At least three people were killed when the news chopper went down and erupted into a fireball. The bus crash left at least two people dead. An artificial intelligence researcher from Google's DeepMind is the latest to sound the AI alarm. NPR's Bobby Allen reports on the growing chorus of AI professionals calling for a slower pace of development.
10: Bilal Shugtai witnessed Google's DeepMind firsthand. And he says in a public resignation letter, quote, "I too am extremely concerned by the default trajectory of this technology. I earnestly believe that AI has the potential to kill us all." Chugtai is the latest researcher to voice fears that AI could eventually escape human control. Anthropic CEO Dario Amodei, OpenAI Chief Executive Sam Altman, and Elon Musk have all endorsed an AI slowdown. President Trump and some smaller AI companies argue the fears are overblown and motivated by a desire to keep AI upstarts from overtaking the leading companies. Bobby Allen, NPR News.
8: The House has approved an Iran War Powers resolution for a third time. Seven Republicans joined Democrats in the 220 to 204 vote that came late Tuesday night. It would block President Trump's ability to continue military action against Iran without congressional approval. It now heads to the Senate. Earlier Tuesday, Republican Kentucky Congressman Thomas Massie moved to impeach Defense Secretary Pete Hegseth over the Iran war. A top human rights official with the UN says hundreds of bodies have been recovered from buildings destroyed by Israeli strikes in Gaza. NPR's Michelle Kellerman reports.
11: The UN High Commissioner for Human Rights says he fears that the remains that have been uncovered so far are only the tip of the iceberg. Volker Turk says large parts of Gaza have been flattened by Israeli bombing, and the Israelis are bulldozing many areas of Gaza with, in his words, no respect for the dead under the rubble. Turk is calling for international investigators to be allowed into all parts of Gaza to help collect evidence of possible war crimes. Israel's ambassador to the UN, Danny Danon, says Turk is rushing to put Israel in the dock while ignoring Hamas, the, quote, terrorist organization that turned Gaza's civilian infrastructure into a battlefield. Michelle Kellerman, NPR News, the State Department.
8: And you're listening to NPR News. Former Philippine President Rodrigo Duterte is expected to appear in a courtroom in The Hague today. It will be his first public appearance since he was transferred to the International Criminal Court 18 months ago to face murder charges linked to his war on drugs. Duterte's lawyers say his cognitive decline leaves him unfit to stand trial. Prosecutors in Los Angeles say they will not seek the death penalty for Nick Reiner in the murder of his parents. Hollywood director Rob Reiner and photographer Michelle Singer Reiner. 33-year-old Nick Reiner was indicted for the murders back in July. Here's NPR's Chloe Veltman.
12: A Los Angeles County grand jury indicted Reiner on two counts of first-degree murder. Reiner has pleaded not guilty to these charges, as well as the special allegation that he was lying in wait. At a morning press briefing, LA County District Attorney Nathan Hochman said prosecutors came to their decision following discussions with law enforcement and the victim's family members.
13: After a careful and thorough review of all these factors, the district attorney's office will not be seeking the death penalty in this case.
12: If convicted, Reiner now faces a maximum sentence of life in prison without the possibility of parole. Chloe Veltman, NPR News.
8: Investors are waiting for a decision from the Federal Reserve on interest rates. The central bank widely expected to announce today a hike in its key short-term rate to fight inflation, putting the Fed at odds with demands by President Trump. Ahead of the announcement, stocks in Asia are mostly higher after losses on Wall Street. I'm Giles Snyder. This is NPR News.
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2: 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Here's Kirsty Walk.
3: I'm at the National September the 11th Memorial in Lower Manhattan. There are hundreds of people here today, some, like me, looking down into the two vast square pools that mark the footprints of the World Trade Center's twin towers. Some stand and simply stare into the tumbling water. Others have brought single white roses to put into names inscribed in the granite. Around the edges of these two pools are the names of nearly 3,000 people who were killed here on the same day 25 years ago. For three decades, the Twin Towers dominated New York's skyline. 110 stories high, visible across the city and beyond. On the morning of September the 11th, hijackers seized control of four commercial airliners, turning them into weapons aimed at civilian and government targets. Three hit their mark. The fourth never reached its intended target, but that was believed to be either the White House or the US Capitol building. The attacks shattered the sense of American invulnerability and changed this city forever.
15: At 8:46 a.m., 20,000 people had already begun their working day in the Twin Towers. The first plane, American Airlines Flight 11, flew into the North Tower. The impact tore through floors 93 to 99. All 92 people on board were killed instantly.
16: Oh my God!
15: Fire Department Battalion Chief Joseph Pfeiffer was just 12 blocks away. He gave the first report over the radio to the Manhattan Dispatch.
17: We have a number of floors on fire. It looked like the plane was aiming towards the building.
15: Other fire chiefs confirmed the severity of the situation. ABC's Good Morning America with host Diane Sawyer and Charlie Gibson was nearing the end of its broadcast.
18: We just got a report in that there's been some sort of explosion at the World Trade Center in New York City. You're seeing the live pictures here.
19: Obviously a major fire there. There is one report, as of yet unconfirmed, that a plane has hit the World Trade Center. And you can see that there is smoke there coming out of at least two sides of the building.
15: It became clear that it was a deliberate attack when 17 minutes later, a second hijacked plane, United Airlines Flight 175, plowed into the South Tower.
19: That looks like a second plane. You could see the plane come in just from the right-hand side of the screen. So this looks like it is some sort of a concerted effort to attack the World Trade Center that is underway in downtown New York.
15: Well, I'm in a studio just a few blocks away from the memorial site, and with me are Richard Eichen, Rich Eichen, who worked at Pass Consulting Group on the 90th floor of the North Tower, Joe Pilla, whose husband, Jim Gartenberg, worked in commercial real estate a few floors below on the 86th floor, three first responders who went to the World Trade Center that morning, Joseph Pfeiffer, who we heard in that archive, the first fire department chief to take command, former New York Police Department officer Judy Castro, who helped evacuate the buildings, St. John's Hospital paramedic Jimmy Dobson, who spent the day helping the wounded from the site, Rear Admiral Michael Day, then a lieutenant in the U.S. Coast Guard, coordinated the evacuation of 500,000 people off the island of Manhattan on September the 11th. And the novelist A.M. Holmes, who witnessed the events of the day from the Windover apartment in Lower Manhattan. Thank you so much, all of you, for joining us. Joseph, first, battalion chief responsible for the tip of Manhattan. You'd already done 20 years. You could have retired already that day. What was the first thing that you knew about this attack?
6: We were out in the street at a normal routine emergency of an odor of gas. And then at 8:46... we heard a loud noise of a plane coming overhead, and we see this plane racing past us at a very fast speed and at a low altitude, so low that I could see on the fuselage the word American. It disappeared behind some tall buildings, and then when it reappeared, I saw the plane aim and crash into the North Tower of the World Trade Center. And then I had to get on the radio and tell the dispatcher literally what I saw. And as you heard in the tape, I told them that we had a number of floors on fire, and this appeared to be a direct attack. And when I walked into the Trade Center, I knew we had 20,000 people that were in the greatest moment of need.
15: And your own brother, Kevin, was a fireman.
6: Yes, my brother was a lieutenant in Engine 33, and he came in like other firefighters. He came in quietly. And firefighters aren't quiet people, no matter what. And he came up to me not saying a word. And we looked at each other, wondering if we were going to be both okay. And then I ordered him, as I ordered many other lieutenants, captains, and chiefs. I said, go up, evacuate the building, and then regroup on the upper floors to rescue those that were trapped. And I saw him take his unit and start to walk the stairs of the World Trade Center.
15: Joe, your husband wasn't really due to be there that day because he had a new job. But tell me about him and why he wanted to be there.
20: Well, he didn't have a new job yet. He was starting the next day. So Friday before, he had given notice. And in his industry, they say, when you give notice, they say, okay, goodbye and good luck and don't come back to the office, et cetera. But he was such a nice guy. They said, you know what, give yourself a couple of days to pack up and get yourself together. I got to my office and he had left a voicemail on my machine. And he basically said, there's a fire on my floor. I don't know if I'm going to be okay, and I love you. And I spoke to him, and he basically said he was trapped and he didn't know what was happening. And then as time went on, I got to speak to other people, and we kind of pieced things together. And I left my office on the Upper East Side to go be with his mother, who was also on the Upper East Side. And I walked out of my office, and I looked downtown, and I saw smoke coming from the World Trade Center. And I said, he's not going to be okay. And I'm screaming in the street, like screaming in the street. And people looking at me like, what's happening with this woman? Nobody knew. Nobody understood until it really came out to the news what was happening.
15: Rich, you too were in the first week of a new job on the 90th floor of the North Tower when the attack happened. And the impact of that first plane was just a few floors above you.
21: I was in a hallway, not actually in my office, which faced north. And suddenly I hear this bang. And then shortly after that, I heard bum, bum, bum, bum, bum. And I found out later on that was the airplane actually tearing through the building. The door to the ladies' room slammed open against the hinges, and out came, it looked like a flamethrower, this large plume of flame. And on the other side of this corridor, the wall seemed to bubble with flame, and like it was alive. And coming from the corridor on my left side from Bank of China, this poor man came over with his arms splayed out, his skin hanging. He had been completely burned to being unrecognizable, and he begged for help and then fell and died between my legs. My survival trigger came on, which is I had a five-month-old baby at the time. And it's like, all right, I got to survive for this baby. I need to get out of here. And I saw that in the corner, there was a set of glass doors that were intact and the lights were on. And that's where the other four people were. And we were the five that got off that floor.
0: Judy, you knew at that stage the World Trade Center well. You know, you'd worked around there. You were in the NYPD. Explain where you were when the planes hit.
5: I was a block away from the World Trade Center, and I see the plane, and I'm looking at this plane, and I'm saying to my partner, that plane looks really low. And as I said low, it hit the building. So we drove up, stepped out the car, and we started to evacuate.
0: Were you aware of the second plane hitting the South Tower?
5: Yes, I was standing in front of the South Tower. I happened to look up because I heard a noise. I looked up and the plane hit the building.
0: Jimmy, you and your paramedic partner, Melvin, you were already responding to an emergency that morning.
7: Yes.
0: And then the plane hit.
7: The second plane hit. We came out of a hospital in Queens. As we're going in, my partner, Marvin, his phone rings. It's his girlfriend. She said, another plane hit the other building. So Marvin looks at me and says, terrorism. We started telling people, get away from the scene. This is terrorism. And a lot of people were just going in stores and getting cameras and taking pictures of this. And he gets out on one side and I get out on the other. Someone tells him this person's having a heart attack on Broadway. And we usually don't split up. So then I don't see him.
0: AM, you were in your apartment.
1: Yeah.
0: Early that morning, what could you see? What were you doing?
1: As a writer and novelist, I'm mostly home working. And so the phone rang and it was my partner at the time who was a pediatrician at St. Vincent's Hospital. And she said to me, go to the window, look out. A small plane hit the World Trade Center. And so I went to the window and have a direct view downtown of the World Trade Center. And I'm looking and I see the first building with, basically a large dent in it. And then as I was talking to her, I saw the second plane coming, and I said, there's another plane coming, and it's heading straight for it. And then I said, it hit, and I remember saying, we're under attack. Watching reality and the landscape that I think of as the terra firma that allows me to be a fiction writer all of a sudden become unstable, shifted a lot of things so that I then became a witness and felt the need to continue to bear witness. And I actually picked up my camera and I just started shooting pictures and then, shooting and watched the buildings fall down and started seeing people coming up the West Side Highway. I lived right by the highway and, covered in ash and trying to help people and offering people water and all the kinds of things that everyone did that day.
0: Mm-hmm. Well, we're going to hear now some more recordings from September the 11th, including a call which Jill, your husband, made to a TV station as he was trapped in the building, and you have given us permission to use it today.
22: We heard a big bang, and then we saw smoke coming out, and everybody started running out, and we saw the plane on the other side of the building, and there was smoke everywhere, and people are jumping out the windows.
23: It's horrific. I can't believe this is happening.
0: In the minutes after the attacks, thousands of calls flooded into the city's 911 system. 130 of them came from inside the towers. Dispatchers instructed emergency services on where to find trapped office workers.
24: We had a report of 50 people trapped on the 104th floor in the northwest corner. The floor is burning out from underneath them.
25: They're coming through the building, sir. I got almost every fireman in the city coming to help you. Just stay
4: where you are until the firemen come and get you.
0: Determined that rescuers would know where to find him, Jim Gartenberg called WABC-TV from the 86th floor of the North Tower and spoke to anchor Steve Bartlestein.
9: Jim Gartenberg joins us. He was on the 86th floor of, I'm not sure which tower, was it the east, north or south, Jim?
10: It's the World Trade Center 1, and it's not was. I am here, and I'm stuck right now. The first thing that I want to make clear is that I'm stuck on the 86th floor. A fire door has trapped us, debris has fallen around us, and part of the core of the building is blown out.
11: How many people are with you, Jim?
10: I'm with one other person, and I'm told that people are aware of this.
11: And what time
10: if
11: did
10: I'm
11: you get...
10: I'm on the air, I want to tell anybody that has a family member that may be in the building that the situation is under control at the moment, and the danger has not increased. So please, all family members, take it easy.
0: Jill, you were, as you said, at your mother-in-law's by then. Your husband's interview just sounds like a man who is... He was calm, trying to be calm.
20: He was the only one of everyone who was optimistic, and he said, things are under control at the moment. If anyone is a family member in the building, everything's okay. Like, nothing was okay. Nothing was okay for anybody, and it was complete and utter chaos. And, you know, just to hear him be calm, it's, you know, it gave me a moment of, wow, like, what an extraordinary person he is trying to, like, work through this. And thinking of others. I mean, he was completely selfless when he was speaking live on air to the news.
0: And at this point, you have a young child, but you're also pregnant.
20: Correct.
0: So you're trying to keep calm for your own health as well.
20: Correct. I had a 2.5-year-old and I was 3 months pregnant. So I was, you know, newly pregnant. People didn't know. So all of a sudden, you know, the days that followed, and by the way, I'm pregnant, you know, with the special gift he left for me.
0: But right at that point, Joseph, you're in the command post at the lobby of the North Tower. And as you said at the beginning, you were sending firemen, including your brother. And did you ever hear from your brother again?
6: After I sent them up, I didn't. But firefighters were racing up the stairs. And as they were going up, people were coming down. And they told people, don't stop, keep going. And we know that that made a difference of those that survived. But the game plan was to get up there to Jill's husband and rescue him. But you only could imagine what the conditions were up there, that people made a decision to jump, or they were pushed out by the fire, or to stay in the building and be burned by the fire. And I can remember being in the lobby, and outside the Trade Center there's a plexiglass that covers the entrance to the lobby, and I could hear a thud. And then it would repeat again and again every minute. And I got so frustrated, I got on the PA system. And I said, hold on, the firefighters are coming to get you.
0: And Judy, you witnessed that too.
13: Yes. You would hear the thuds as they fell. And you were helpless because they had no other choice.
0: And the reason I ask you that is because your job also that day was to try and keep people around you calm.
13: Yes. But a lot of people, they didn't listen. When you're trying to get them to safety and tell them to leave, they didn't want to leave.
1: You know, you're seeing something that is an act of war. It's unfathomable as it's happening. You just think, is this real? Am I in a horror film of some sort? And every person you run into confirms that they're in the same horror film.
0: Just before 9:30, a clearly shocked President George W. Bush made his first public statement from the library of the Emma E. Booker Elementary School in Florida.
25: Two airplanes have crashed into the World Trade Center in an apparent terrorist attack on our country. I have spoken to the Vice President, to the Governor of New York, to the Director of the FBI, and have ordered that the full resources of the federal government go to help the victims and their families and to conduct a full-scale investigation to hunt down and to find those folks who committed this act.
0: Almost as soon as the President had finished speaking, a third hijacked plane, American Airlines Flight 77, crashed into the Pentagon, the headquarters of the American Defense Department in Washington.
26: This is a major development. The Federal Aviation Administration has shut down all air traffic nationwide. This country has been immobilized by these terrorist attacks in terms of air travel today.
15: Also targeting Washington was a fourth plane, United Airlines 93. Realizing what was happening, passengers attempted to overpower the hijackers and eventually forced them to crash the plane in an empty field in Shanksville, Pennsylvania. All 44 passengers and crew were killed, but there were no fatalities on the ground.
2: I mean, George W. Bush was quick to call it terrorism against the United States, but when you heard about the Washington plane, what did you think was going on?
1: As this is beginning to unfold pretty quickly, what's also happening on the ground in New York is we're all starting to take attendance. Have you heard from this person? Do you know where that person is? Is this person safe? Who's at the hospital? Who's here? Who's there? And so all of those things are sort of unfolding simultaneously. Who's picking the kids up from school? Right. So all you have to think about, this is a city that was in the middle of its morning, and all of these things are happening. And at the local schools right there downtown, some of those parents aren't coming home now.
2: Rich, you found that stairwell that wasn't destroyed. So can you just describe what it was like coming down and who else was on the stairs? What was actually happening?
21: Well, I went to that office in the corner, and I organized a search party to see if there's anybody anywhere on the floor that we could access. And we didn't find anybody. And we're on the 90th floor and we're looking out the window and we see parts of the building falling. Then we realized that our ceiling was starting to smolder, so it was pretty obvious we had to leave. And then we were in the hallway going around pieces of debris until we found that stairwell. And as soon as we entered the stairwell, we were back into the land of light and fresh air. The steps were extremely slippery and people were falling. But when I first got in there, there was almost nobody on the stairwell because, you know, five people got off us and five people got off 91, and that was it. But as we got down lower and lower, we saw more and more people. And then I actually find my first firefighter somewhere in the 40s who helped me with this woman who had passed out. And we took her down a couple of floors. And then she came back, too, with the help of the firefighters there.
2: Michael, for you, you are the chief Coast Guard at this stage. Tell me how you thought the day might unfold when the planes hit.
3: So I initially was just sent over to relay information. When Tower 2 collapsed, we had our antennas on there to talk to all of the Coast Guard in the region, but we'd lost our ability to communicate. When the first tower was hit, we'd sent just a small boat over because we thought it was a land event primarily. We arrived on scene, the tip of Manhattan. There were people jumping into the water, swimming to Brooklyn and Governor's Island. Bridges, tunnels were closed. And I think people were just didn't know what to do. They wanted out of the situation no matter what. So it's a dangerous waterway. Boats, you know, zigzagging across. So it started off rather slowly that New York Waterway, a local operator, was pulling some people off. So at that point, I made a call on the radio that was for all available boats who wanted to help with the evacuation report to Governor's Island. And at that point, it was just broadcast and multiple boats started of all size and shape started responding. You know, the Staten Island Ferry, you know, small pleasure boats, tugs and barges and dinner cruisers. And it's just so many boats were showing up. And sometimes they wouldn't have their crews with them, their Coast Guard crew. And I remember a captain from a dinner cruiser said, "Hey, I've got these New Jersey State Police officers. Can I use them as crew?" I said, "Yeah, of course you can. You know, you're not going to arrest me." "No, no, we're not going to, you know, do what you can, you know, safely what you can do. And just get these people out of here."
2: And we're going to talk a bit about that later on. But, Rich, you got eventually to the bottom of the tower. Can you describe what happened to you then?
21: Sure. This woman, Lucy, who I helped down, sometimes carrying her, sometimes just supporting her weight, we were down in the lobby, and there were some security guards yelling, "Run, run. Don't look, don't look." So, of course, natural response, I looked to my right through the remaining windows that were open. I could see the plaza between the two buildings completely covered with debris and bodies, but I was four steps actually onto Church Street when somebody yelled behind me, "Watch out." And I turned and I looked up and I could see the antenna on the top of One World Trade start to kind of go back and forth like a child's top, but it slows down, it gets unstable. And then it just collapsed and I saw it actually start to pancake. And then I ran, jumped over the hood of a car, and was very fortunate in that I wasn't caught in the debris, but I don't think I missed it by very, very much.
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12: The Florida scrub jay is a federally threatened species found only in the Sunshine State. Wildlife biologists recently moved 48 young jays to an established colony in Manatee County. The goal is to merge populations into a larger, healthier group.
14: We're going to head out down this trail here to look for our first group, which is Webkinz. Yes, I named them after the children's toy.
12: I'm Kathy Carter. Join me on a Florida Scrub Jay Count on the next morning edition from WUSF 89.7.
8: Still to come from the BBC World Service, part two of the reunion, the 9/11 attacks.
6: And as they were going up, people were coming down and they told people, don't stop. Keep going.
21: I looked up and I could see the antenna on the top of One World Trade start to go back and forth, and then it just collapsed.
3: I'd been so busy, I didn't really think about it, compartmentalize, do the job. And I can remember just breaking down in tears.
8: That's the reunion, the 9/11 attacks, after the latest news.
16: BBC News with Moira Alderson. The Civil Defence Agency in Gaza says more than 60 people are missing after an apartment block collapsed, killing 12 people, including children. The six-storey building in the Tal al-Hawa neighbourhood, southwest of Gaza City, was home to people displaced by the war with Israel. The Houthis in Yemen say they've shot down a Saudi F-15 fighter jet over Yemen's Marib province. The claim can't be verified. A Houthi spokesperson has denied Saudi claims that the Houthis had targeted Mecca with a drone. The German Chancellor Friedrich Merz has cancelled next week's planned trip to the United Nations General Assembly in New York to attend a crisis meeting of his Christian Democratic Union. The party faces electoral tests in two states on Sunday. The President of the European Commission, Ursula von der Leyen, has said the fate of Europe must remain in the hands of Europeans. Delivering her State of the Union address in Strasbourg, Ms. von der Leyen warned that the EU was dealing with an openly hostile world. The governor of Dnipropetrovsk in Ukraine says five people have been killed in a Russian drone strike on a bus in the Nikopol region. He said at least seven more had been injured. Three of the most powerful tech bosses in the United States have insisted that there's no need for additional regulation to guide the development of artificial intelligence. Sam Altman of OpenAI, Jensen Huang of NVIDIA and Mark Zuckerberg of Meta all said the sector could police itself. The British Office for National Statistics says inflation has crept up to more than 3% as the fallout from the war against Iran hits consumers. The former French government minister Rachida Dati is due to go on trial in Paris on corruption charges. She's denied any wrongdoing. She's accused of accepting $1 million from a subsidiary of the carmaker Renault-Nissan. BBC News.
8: Now from the BBC World Service, part two of the reunion. The 9/11 attacks.
17: The second building that was hit by the plane has just completely collapsed.
15: At 9:59 a.m., the ABC reporter, Dan Dollar, spoke to anchor Peter Jennings.
18: The whole side has collapsed?
17: The whole building has collapsed.
18: The whole building has collapsed?
17: The building has collapsed. There is panic on the streets.
27: We're talking about massive casualties here at the moment, and we have... My God.
15: A giant plume of smoke surged through the streets of Lower Manhattan. Paper fluttered overhead like confetti. Half an hour later, WNBC's Sue Simon was on air when the North Tower also collapsed.
28: This is a live picture. World Trade Center Tower number 1 has just collapsed, ladies and gentlemen. You see it live in our picture. Gosh, unbelievable.
15: WNBC's Greg Kelly was on the streets of Lower Manhattan.
29: People are running away from the area. You can see the plume of smoke is coming in our direction. Let's get out of here, Ralph.
4: We're going to leave because the smoke is coming right at us.
0: Mayor Rudy Giuliani ordered the evacuation of the area.
5: Other than Lower Manhattan, where people should evacuate and the police and fire will help you, everybody else should remain calm. They should remain at work or in school.
0: He spoke to local cable TV presenter Sharon Dizenhux.
7: Mayor Giuliani, do you have any sense of the order of magnitude of injuries and deaths?
5: I do not, except to say that it's horrendous. I was down there and watched it and saw people jumping out of the World Trade Center. The thing to do now is to evacuate Lower Manhattan in an orderly way.
0: And Michael, that orderly way was what you managed to create with the flotilla.
3: Yep, so close to 200 vessels responded, and estimates are over 500,000 people within 9 hours were taking off. There was a thought that there'd be 10 times more injured, so the people we were moving weren't...
0: They were the walking wounded.
3: They were the walking wounded, the way of putting it. So we would bring them to New Jersey to leave the hospital space free in Manhattan, because we thought, everyone thought there'd be a lot more catastrophic injuries coming. And I can remember getting radio calls from New Jersey, and it was very frustrating because they'd say, we have 100 ambulances here waiting, bring the injured here. And we're like, there aren't that many injured to bring.
0: Can you just give us a sense, Judy, of, well, all of you actually, of the debris, of what it was like trying to operate in that area? Joseph first, then Judy.
6: After the South Tower collapsed, the entire lower tip of Manhattan goes completely dark in heavy smoke. You couldn't see the hand in front of your face. And I gave an order in complete darkness. I said, command to all units in Tower 1, evacuate the building. I think it was the first time in history that a fire chief got an order to evacuate the firefighters while people were still in the building. And as it started to lift the smoke, I remember walking back to the Trade Center, because I was only a half a block away where I ran for my life. And when I returned, I saw twisted steel and crumbled concrete all over the place. Acres and acres, actually 16 acres, were covered. And we wondered at that moment, was anybody alive? And we started the search.
13: I was trapped in the building when the first tower, half of the first tower, fell. And you cannot see anything. It was pitch black. A lot of debris flying around. We were choking, couldn't breathe. I was just waiting to die. I was crawling because I couldn't stand up. And I'm touching people, touch them, and I shake them. Are you okay? If they responded, I knew they were okay. A lot of people responded. A lot of people didn't. I was looking also for the gun belts that we wear so that I knew if there were any other officers. My partner at the time, I yelled for him. He responded, but I didn't know where he was. So I kept crawling. I went down an escalator and I found someone with a gun belt who was an officer. So I said, are you okay? And he said, no, I'm not. I can't move. My shoulders are off and I have glass in my back. I can't move. So I said, well, we're going to move today. So I basically shimmied under him, put him on my back.
0: But you're so small.
13: Yeah. You find strength. My adrenaline was going, and I started crawling with him on my back on the stairs. When I got to the top of the stairs, I felt some shoes, and it was my partner. So we both picked him up. We started to move to see if we could find an exit.
0: Jimmy Dobson.
9: When the building came down, the first one, I left patients and I ran to the back of my ambulance and I put 7 people in, and then I had to shut the doors on other people. There was no room, but Marvin wasn't there. I thought we were getting buried alive. So I hooked up 2 oxygen tanks and I made like scuba, we'll buddy breathe. So we passed that around to each other as the cement kept going on us. So I said to myself, Jimmy, bad way to end a career. And then I'm telling the other people in the next breath, don't worry, they're going to find us. Basically, I didn't know if the ambulance was going to be running. I left it running, and I start driving down the street. And I get down to the hospital, New York Presbyterian South. They're all taking the people into the emergency room, and they're asking me what happened, what happened. And I tell them the tower's down. And they say to me, are you okay? Well, sit down. They couldn't believe that I was telling them the truth, that the tower was down. So I was sitting there a while, and then okay, I saw my ambulance. It was still running. I said, let me do what I can do. So I turned around, and I went back to the towers again.
2: And so you, Jimmy, are you keep going. You're just bringing more people out. You're doing all that because that's what your modus vivendi is. Were you even thinking about terrorism? Was any of that going through your head?
9: No, not at the time. What I was doing is I couldn't take them care of them medically, but I could bring them to a safe place. So that's what I was doing. The second time I went back, there was two people that were injured badly. I got them in the ambulance, and all I hear is the second building start coming down. So now I just drive as fast as I can along these side streets, and it's very windy down there, and I get back to the hospital. And the first thing they ask me, what's going on? I said, both towers are down now. And they say to me, how many, you know, survivors are we going to get? How many injuries? I said, you can't fall a mile out of the sky and expect to live. You're getting none.
2: From your point of view, Rich, you're out of the building and you have no idea that the South Tower has collapsed as well, presumably. You're just getting help.
21: I didn't even know the second tower had collapsed. It must have been like an earthquake, but I was on the stairs at the time and had no idea. When the darkness went to brown and then beige and then it was clear again, I was having trouble focusing my eyes. I had to dig my mouth out so I could breathe because I was totally covered in the cloud. And then I remembered there was a hospital downtown and I somehow made my way to it, remembering it was kind of near the Brooklyn Bridge. And when I actually got into the hospital, they took me downstairs to a cafeteria and they laid me out and a nurse came over with a case of saline solution and poured it over my head to see what was going on. And I'm laying there and they're prepping me for a surgery. And I hear on the nurse's station that it was a terrorist attack. And I don't know why, but I made a point of saying, I need to get out of the city. And I put on my pants, my shoes, grabbed the plastic bag with my shirt in it, and I walked out of the hospital and then made it onto the Brooklyn Bridge and walked across into Brooklyn. There were some people who were really badly hurt. I saw a construction worker with a piece of rebar in them. We were all victims, and nobody was asking, are you okay, are you okay? We're kind of all on our own.
2: And Joseph, you were directing this as much as you could, and obviously all your firefighters were, as it were, autonomously doing the best they could, but you were actually going through the rubble with your hands as well.
6: Yeah, we were searching, and the last person we were able to pull out alive was 26 hours after the collapse. We continued rescue operations for 18 days, and the reason we chose 18 is because we were told that the longest survivor from an earthquake was 14, and we added some extra days on.
2: But it must have been so distressing for you because you were, as it were, the leader of all this, but at the same time you were facing increasing knowledge of personal tragedy. I mean, when did you know that your brother had died?
6: I was hopeful, and I tried to get him on the radio that day. Battalion 1 to Engine 33, Battalion 1 to Engine 33, and there was no answer. But there was a lot of radio traffic, so I figured, well, he's a smart guy. He's in some spot. We'll get to him. But by the next day, the night of the next day, I could remember walking up West Street to the firehouse. You could see the plume of smoke in the darkness, and I knew that my brother wasn't alive. And I could remember tears coming down my face as I walked to the firehouse. And then I drove home and had to tell my family.
2: Marvin, your partner, right. You thought you'd lost him.
6: Mm-hmm.
2: So when did you realize that you hadn't lost him?
9: Well, what happened was I kept going back and forth, and I kept moving people back and forth, a couple of policemen, a couple of people couldn't breathe. So I said, let me go a couple of blocks south and then go up that way just to see if what's going over there. And all of a sudden I see to my right, there's someone standing, holding a telephone and just by himself looking. Everything's on fire. It looks like hell behind him. And it's Marvin. I get out of the ambulance and he says, Jimmy. I said, Marvin. We run to each other and we hug each other. And then we say, we made it.
2: You, Judy, had children.
13: Yes.
2: And young children.
13: Yes.
2: But you just went beyond your shift, didn't you? You just kept working.
13: Yes. It was my job. I had earlier on in the day when I saw the first plane crash, I called my family and had my brothers go get my children from school. And I knew they were safe. That's all that mattered. And I kept working.
2: For you, Jill, when did you get confirmation that, not that you, as aware, needed the confirmation because you knew yourself, but when was a confirmation that he had passed away?
1: Never. There was, nothing was ever found, nothing.

0: at the hospital, first very rudimentary homemade, saying, have you seen this person? Please call this person's family. And it would be a phone number and a picture. And first there were a few, and then there were 10, and there were dozens, and then there were hundreds and hundreds of those. And then they became more well-made and more permanent, and they were laminated. And that was also the progression of when are we going to know, when are we going to have some sense of what happened to these people?
1: If anybody sees him or knows anything, his name is Andrew Stern. His wife and his mother and the rest of us are all waiting to hear.
2: My brother was on that floor. I have a brother also that's missing.
1: Okay.
2: He's Robert Slewak's wife, Susan. They're from Long Island.
3: It's like searching for a needle in a haystack at this point. It really is. And I'm just praying that everything's going to be fine. He's a very strong kid. So we're just hoping we'll find him.
4: In the wake of the attacks, the city came together. Reinforcements poured in to help with the search and rescue effort, including Officer Wayne Diana of the South Plainfield, New Jersey Police Department.
5: We wound up in Ground Zero at about sometime, I guess, around midnight, searching for survivors. Every possible city agency you could think of is down there. It's going to be a long operation.
4: That assessment and sifting must have gone on for a very long time, Joseph.
6: It did. It went on for 9 months. And at one point, the mayor said, we're going to close the site. And we told him, Mr. Mayor, you can't. And he was, well, I'm your boss. You're going to listen to what I say. But then the family members got together. And the family said, Mr. Mayor, you're going to reverse your decision and look for our loved ones. And we continued operations for months later. And I know many people haven't been identified, and some particles are kept in the 9/11 museum. So when the technology is there, maybe in the future they could be identified. But I think it's really important for family members.
4: You, Jimmy, had gone through so much that day, but you went straight back out the next day.
7: When I finally got back to the hospital, they had a decon unit. It's like a bath, a shower outside. And they washed us down. And they said, what do you want to do? I said, go home. So I went home. And the next day, I came to work. It really shouldn't have happened. You know, it was too soon. I should have had counseling, all that. But went back to work, went in the same ambulance that was basically has all the rubble in it and everything else. And I worked for another two and a half years, maybe after. And then I couldn't work no more. Mentally, I couldn't work no more. I became very sick. I tried to commit suicide twice. It's like opening up Pandora's box. I worked 32 years. And to work so long helping people and to see what happened that day, it's almost like, why did I save all other people? And I couldn't save these people. And it's the first time I left people behind. I was broken.
4: Judith.
8: I continued to work that day. We were both taken to the hospital, myself and my partner. No one at our station house thought we had survived until we showed up at our station house. And we were told to go home. And we waited a day, and the following day we went back to work. We couldn't stay home while everyone else was searching, so we wanted to also go back.
4: We never really imagine when we walk around the streets of New York how many people are carrying both physical and mental trauma from 9/11.
6: So on 9/11, we lost almost 3,000 people. But more people have died post 9/11. The fire department, we lost 343 that day. But in October of 2023, we lost more people from post 9/11 diseases. And I think we have to remember that the trauma that we experienced 25 years ago, families are experiencing another type of trauma.
4: Richard Eichen.

0: It's a very complex feeling. You know, when I first survived, my response is, why did I survive? Why me? And over time, it just gave me a feeling to restart my life back then in a way that was better for me. And right now I'm, you know, remarried to an amazing person who understands me. And my life has actually turned out to be, in its own strange way, a lot better. I almost needed the impetus to make that massive a change in my life.
1: What about for you, Michael? Once the flotilla had done its job, how were things for you?
2: We transitioned to bringing supplies into the city. So we had all this capacity, all these boats. And over in New Jersey, there were doctors, nurses, police officers, steel workers looking to come into the city to help. I got off the boat on the 11th, about 11:30 at night. I remember walking down the street and then seeing the fire apparatus just destroyed, and then the pile and lights, and looking up, and there was all these little fires in like hotels and a couple of other buildings that were just kind of burning, I think, as debris had gone through, and it was just dark, and it was just seared into my memory. I worked until Friday morning, and it wasn't until, I think, Thursday that I saw reports and learned what happened. And I can remember just breaking down in tears. I'd been so busy, I didn't really think about it, compartmentalize, do the job. So I went Tuesday to Friday without sleep, and you know, I got home, and I think I slept for, you know, like a day and a half almost. I mean, just exhausted. Yeah.
1: Jimmy, you've talked a little bit about your own ongoing illnesses. Tell me about Marvin, and did he suffer illness?
3: Me and Marvin Bethay worked together every Tuesday, 16 hours. 5 weeks after the collapse of the towers, I was working with him, and he was in a bank getting money for uniforms to go to wakes. And some person came up, knocked on the side, and said, your partner's sick. He had a stroke. I took him, did what I had to do for him, put him in the ambulance. I started an IV, and then I brought him into the hospital. Marvin was a tough guy. He came back to work like 3 months later. And then he tried to do programs for people and try to get them benefits. And he was really, go down to Washington, D.C. all the time. 4 years after that, he tells me, Jimmy, I'm just so tired. And he had asthma constantly. So I said, Marvin, you don't have to do all this stuff. Stay home. The next day, he had such a bad asthma attack, he went into respiratory failure and then into cardiac failure. They brought him back. And after that, the only thing he couldn't do was he couldn't swallow anything. So for the last 10 years of his life, he had a feeding tube. And I used to visit him all the time. After the 20th anniversary, 8 months later, he passed away from it. And he's probably one of the best friends I ever had, like brother.
1: It's 25 years this year, and I'm sure there will be events and moments to remember what has happened. But I imagine no one around this table has anything other than a very clear memory of what happened. I mean, your life, Joe, changed in a heartbeat that day.
4: You know, you keep living your life and just remember and cherish what life was before and who I had in my life before, and living knowing that he would want me to keep living my life.
1: And you have, and you have remarried.
4: Yes, I've been lucky twice and thankful twice that I have a partner that's amazing.
1: You two children, though, who are now grown up, do they talk about it? I wonder where it figures in their lives.
4: My daughter, who was 2.5, she has some memories, mostly from videos and pictures. And the one I was pregnant with, it took her a long time to understand the concept of, what do you mean my father died before I was born? How does that happen? Over time, she started to process and understand. And now she, you know, obviously fully understands what occurred and what she represents.
1: I mean, meeting and talking to people in the city, there's very much a feeling that this is New York's story to tell. Is that the case? And I wonder what it's going to be like in a way, because it's almost a generation now.
5: It is almost a generation, and I still think back to the day of and the days immediately after. And I think about lives that were literally cleaved in half, and so many wonderful stories of people who have gone forward and made new lives and other lives. But we also have ghosts, and we are living with those ghosts all the time, and I'm ever mindful of that.
1: Rich, you talked about the woman you helped called Lucy. What happened to her?
0: We were parted when the building started to fall. It took me a while to find her by doing info at any number of companies. I just would email, did she make it out? And one of them replied back, yes, she made it out, and she's very thankful. And now, every Christmas and New Year's and 9/11, we exchange an email, which is really short. Are you okay? Yeah, I'm great. How are you? And that's it. And so we keep that level of contact to this day, and it's very fulfilling.
1: And Joseph, we've been talking about the people who died. I suppose it's also very important to remember how all you first responders managed to save people in the vicinity of the Twin Towers. Is there any kind of idea of numbers? Does anyone really know how many you saved?
2: It's somewhere above 17,000. Between 17,000 and 20,000 people were saved that day. But as we reflect back, we, the victims of terrorism and the survivors, do not ignore the pain. Instead, we give it purpose to bring about change. Because without purpose, there is no hope. There weren't superheroes that day that could leap buildings in a single bound. They were ordinary heroes helping each other out, doing ordinary acts of kindness. And I believe in that so much that when the new One World Trade Center opened, the Port Authority asked me to write something on the steel at the very top. And what I wrote on the steel is, always remember the heroes who do ordinary things at an extraordinary time, so others may live.
1: A.M., you're still in that building with the window. When you look out at New York now, is it the same New York?
5: It will never be the same New York, but it is a vibrant New York, and it is a New York where people still from all over the world, from every different background and history, come to make themselves new lives and to build new lives. So it is an incredibly rich and vibrant place that also has, a lot of possibility and a lot of connectedness. And yes, everyday acts of kindness all the time, and some other stuff, but good things.
1: Thank you so much, everybody, to Joseph Pfeiffer, Jimmy Dobson, Joe Pila, Judith Castro, Michael Day, Rich Eichen, and A.M. Holmes. Thank you all very much indeed.
0: Thank you very much.
5: Thank you guys so much. Heroes, all of you.
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0: Hello, I'm Celia Hatton. It's 8 hours GMT. Welcome to the newsroom. Coming up, outrage in the Muslim world as Yemen's Houthis are accused of targeting Mecca, Islam's holiest city. We'll bring you the latest. Plus, Silicon Valley bosses can't agree if their industry can and should police itself.
1: I think it's very easy to say, well, there's all these scary things. And it's true. There are. And they're possible. But we have the ability to defend against those so that we get to enjoy all of the incredible stuff.
0: In Iran, the death of a young woman, Mahsa Amini, at the hands of the morality police ignited huge protests 4 years ago. What's changed since then?
2: 4 years ago, if someone had told me that one day I would see women walking down the streets bravely and without the hijab, I probably wouldn't have believed them.
0: And London's world-famous Natural History Museum opens a gallery that's been sealed off to the public for 80 years. We'll tell you what's there now. Stay with us.
3: Live from NPR News, I'm Giles Snyder. Following warnings from tech leaders about the potential harm posed by artificial intelligence, prominent voices on both sides of the aisle are coming together. At an event in Washington Tuesday, Vermont Independent Senator Bernie Sanders and former Trump advisor Steve Bannon appeared on the same stage. NPR's Jeff Bromfield.
4: Bannon and Sanders both talked about the possibility of AI going rogue. My colleague Kuo Jingnan was there, and she captured what Sanders had to say.
5: If AI surpasses human intelligence, as many scientists believe could happen, this technology will escape human control with potentially catastrophic consequences.
4: Bannon, for his part, spoke about the arrogance of the people building these systems.
3: Attorney General Todd Blanche dismissed concerns Tuesday as politically motivated, saying they've given Democrats a talking point ahead of the midterm elections. U.S. government has publicly confirmed for the first time that it has deployed space-based weapons amid potential threats from Russia and China. Here's NPR's Kat Lonsdorf.
6: U.S. Air Force Secretary Troy Mink told a crowd gathered for the Air, Space, and Cyber Conference in Maryland this week that the military is, quote, meeting the challenges of evolving threats wherever they exist.
7: This is why the United States now has on-orbit space control weapons capable of defending the joint force against hostile adversary action.
6: He did not provide any further details or specifics on the weapons. It's the first time the U.S. has publicly revealed such capabilities amid growing concerns about potential threats in space from Russia and China. President Trump has often touted the U.S. Space Force, which he created in 2019 as part of the Air Force, as a new way to boost U.S. military capabilities in space. Kat Lonsdorf, NPR News, Washington.
3: To Washington, D.C., the Kennedy Center Board has voted to shut down the center for renovations following a federal judge's decision to again block the board from putting President Trump's name back on the building. NPR's Anastasia Tsiolkos reports.
8: In his decision, Judge Christopher Cooper ruled the board may not put Trump's name back on the building or rename the grounds as the President Donald J. Trump Plaza, as its members had wanted. Cooper wrote, quote, simply put, defendants cannot install memorials for President Trump or anyone or anything else at the Kennedy Center without Congress's blessing. The board resolution bucks a federal court order and a statute Congress enacted. The board has now responded by voting to shut down the center, citing what it describes as structural hazards and a dire financial outlook. Anastasia Tsiolkos, NPR News.
3: President Trump says the Justice Department will appeal. He's also vowing to cancel the planned renovation unless a dispute over his name is reversed by a higher court. This is NPR News. A scathing new report from the Department of Homeland Security's Inspector General's office finds that detainees at the immigration detention facility in Florida, known as Alligator Alcatraz, were subjected to a slew of poor living conditions, including being held in small metal enclosures. NPR's Vanessa Romo has more.
9: Findings revealed that 79 detainees were confined to metal cages with about 4 feet by 4 feet of floor space for up to 2 hours. Inspectors called it unprecedented among detention facilities and said they presented significant risk to detainees' health and safety. DHS's internal report also found detainees lacked clean drinking water, adequate food, and proper medical care. Showers were infested with bugs, and staff couldn't identify which detention standards they were expected to follow. The facility, which opened in 2025, shut down over the summer following a string of lawsuits. Vanessa Romo, NPR News.
3: Los Angeles TV station KNBC is confirming that the helicopter that crashed Tuesday evening in the Chatsworth area was providing the station with coverage of a deadly bus accident. Officials say the crash of the chopper killed three people and another person was hospitalized. Several helicopters were in the air above the bus crash when the chopper went down between two commercial buildings and erupted into a fireball. Ahead of the opening bell on Wall Street, shares in Europe are advancing and stocks in Asia mostly higher ahead of a Federal Reserve interest rate decision. The central bank widely expected to raise its short-term rate to fight inflation stemming from the Iran war. I'm Giles Snyder, NPR News.
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0: Hello, I'm Celia Hatton. You're listening to the newsroom on the BBC World Service. Let's begin in Gaza. A multi-story building has collapsed there with people inside. Before the structure crumbled, it had been functioning as a makeshift home for displaced people. The territory's civil defense agency says more than 60 people are missing. The large building had previously been struck by an Israeli airstrike, which had left it damaged. Despite the Israel-Gaza ceasefire, conditions inside Gaza do not appear to have improved. The U.S.-created Board of Peace was meant to oversee the ceasefire and initiate reconstruction, as well as a gradual withdrawal of Israeli troops from the territory. But Israel has expanded its control in the territory and still limits what reconstruction materials can go into the strip. Our Middle East correspondent Yolande Nel joins me live now. Yolande, what more do we know about this building collapse?
11: Well, we're speaking to local journalists there, and they're saying that this building collapsed overnight. It's one which was known to have structural damage, according to Gaza's civil defense. Yet families had been living there really because of the very harsh conditions and the lack of suitable shelters around. People had chosen to live in a building that they knew was unsafe. Rather than living in the tents around them, to try to take shelter from the strong sun during the summer, from the wind and the elements. And we're hearing that there are 10 families that have been living in this building and that dozens of people are still unaccounted for, many of them children. 12 bodies have been recovered so far, including the bodies of 5 children from the latest that we've heard. There are rescuers there saying that they can hear voices from within the rubble, so there is some hope of finding some more survivors.
0: So emergency teams are on site, but what kinds of challenges do rescuers face when this kind of collapse happens?
11: I mean, you can see from some of the video footage that people are just using their bare hands to try to go through the rubble of at least 6 floors of this building that have now been sandwiched together. There are some heavy equipment teams arriving there. They are from the UN and also from an Egyptian relief agency. The civil defense told the BBC that it's really struggling to get heavy equipment for any kinds of jobs like this because of Israel's tight border restrictions, which it says are in place for security reasons to stop Hamas and other Palestinian armed groups being able to use this equipment, being able to rearm, to reestablish tunnels in the strip. But there's also a shortage of spare parts for machinery, a shortage of fuel to run the machinery, and that causes real problems with events like this happening. And the civil defense is saying that there are about 2,000 buildings where people have been told not to live in them, but they know that there are families inside.
0: Okay, we'll keep an eye on that story. Yolande, thank you. That was our Middle East correspondent, Yolande Nel. Well, now to another fast-changing story in the Middle East. The growing conflict between the Houthi rebel group in Yemen and Saudi Arabia. The Saudi military says it shot down a drone flying in western Saudi Arabia towards Mecca, a development which has outraged many in the Muslim world. The Saudis blame the Houthis for an attack on Islam's holiest site, or an alleged attempted attack on Islam's holiest site. which it said had crossed a red line. The Houthis, which are backed by Iran, denied carrying out the drone attack, which the Organization of Islamic Cooperation has condemned as heinous. Mustafa Norman is the Deputy Foreign Affairs Minister of the internationally recognized government of Yemen.
12: It might be not a main goal, but to try to say that they can reach anywhere in Saudi Arabia, whether it's a holy and sacred to all Muslims or is it a military site. So I think it's part of their propaganda and just a show off of their power and their capability to reach anywhere they decide to reach.
0: Meanwhile, the Houthis are claiming to have shot down a Saudi fighter jet in Yemen's Marib province using locally made weapons. The Saudis are yet to comment. It's all adding to an escalation in the conflict, so much so that for the second time this week, the United Nations Security Council has been calling for a de-escalation in violence following Houthi attacks in and around the Bab al-Mandab Strait on the Red Sea, which has disrupted the vital maritime corridor. Joining us now is our security correspondent, Frank Gardner, who's following developments in Yemen. Frank, what more do we know about the alleged Houthi drone shot down near Mecca and also this claim that the Houthis have shot down a Saudi fighter jet?
13: There is no evidence on either side of this, not to say that it hasn't happened, but until we see the evidence, I think we're going to have to take a little bit of a kind of a degree of skepticism about it, because as your previous person, your guest, said there, there is an element of propaganda about this. If the Houthis really did fire a drone at Mecca, the holiest city in Islam, the birthplace of the Prophet Muhammad, that is very bad optics for the Houthis. It makes them look really bad. It's not the first time. They did fire a ballistic missile in the direction of Mecca in 2017, because the Houthis fought a seven-year war with the Saudis from 2015 to 2022. But the Houthis are busy denying this because they know how, you know, they are fundamentalist Muslims. Their slogan is God is great, death to America, death to Israel, a curse on the Jews, victory to Islam. So it's not a good look for them if they fired a missile at the holiest city in Islam, whether or not it got there. But it may be that this is something that has been, as your other person suggested, concocted to make them look bad.
0: Mm. Even if we're still looking into reports surrounding this drone, but also the accusations that or the claims by the Houthis to have shot down a fighter jet, a Saudi fighter jet, it's clear that tensions are rising between the two sides. How evenly matched are they? Are the Houthis really capable of taking on Saudi Arabia?
13: So Saudi Arabia has by far the most powerful air force. It's got powerful American-made F-15s, McDonnell Douglas F-15 Strike Eagles, and we don't know if one of those was shot down or not. But it was claimed that it was shot near Marib, which is an area where the Saudis have been active inside Yemen. The Houthis have got a lot of Iranian-supplied and Chinese-supplied weaponry. They've got the ability to threaten shipping passing their coastline, and this is why all of this is kind of catching world headlines at the moment, because the Houthis last week made a lightning advance down the coast of the Red Sea to seize areas close to the narrow choke point, the Bab al-Mandeb, the waterway that separates the Arabian Peninsula from the Horn of Africa. And it's through that narrow choke point that shipping has to pass to get from Europe or from Saudi oil export terminals like Yanbu to markets in Asia. And if Saudi oil isn't able to get through that, oil price is going to go up, supplies are going to dwindle, and Asian markets are going to suffer. So even though the Houthis, visually, when people see them, you know, they don't look like a professional army. They're wearing flip-flops and carrying 1970s-era weapons, and yet they've got this strategic ability to harm the global economy.
0: Okay, Frank, thanks for taking us through that. Frank Gardner, our security correspondent. With this next story, we'll go back to something that happened 4 years ago, the death of a young woman in Iran, Mahsa Amini, 3 days after she was arrested by Iran's morality police for allegedly wearing her hijab improperly. The 22-year-old's death sparked huge protests and the ongoing Woman Life Freedom movement. has changed for women's rights since those demonstrations and now the U.S. war with Iran. BBC Persian Service's Gonchi Habibi Azad has this report.
14: Woman, life, freedom. It was the defining chant of a protest movement, sparked by the death of a young woman while in custody of Iran's morality police. After the death of Mahsa Amini, videos of women dancing and appearing in public without mandatory hijabs went viral. Across Iran, women ripped off and burned their headscarves in solidarity. The authorities responded with a brutal crackdown. The UN says more than 500 protesters were killed. The mass protests eventually subsided, but the movement did not simply disappear from Iran's society. Speaking out is not safe, so all the voices you'll hear have been voiced by BBC Persian producers, like this 20-year-old from Tehran.
2: I think what connected us to Mahsa was the fact that she was one of us. 4 years ago, if someone had told me that one day I would see women walking down the streets bravely and without the hijab, I probably wouldn't have believed them.
14: And these changes are not limited to the capital. A young woman in Rasht, a city in northern Iran, told us,
15: "You can see it in the way the city looks. Some families have become a bit more open-minded too. These days, they let their daughters go out wearing tops or even short skirts. There is more freedom than before, in shops, in taxi, and cars."
14: But that greater sense of freedom does not mean the mandatory hijab law has gone away.
16: "You won't take my daughter anywhere," a distressed mother shouts. This video was sent to us from Tehran 2 years ago. A woman is being taken away by the morality police, just like Mahsa.
14: Away from the streets, women are still being monitored online. And while arrests in public appear to be less frequent, some fear they could flare up again.
17: "They stopped my friend's car and asked, 'Where's your headscarf?' I'm scared. I'm scared the crackdown will happen all over again. And honestly, I don't have the mental capacity for it."
14: The war with the US and Israel appears to have changed the government's priorities. And one senior Iranian figure says enforcing the hijab law is currently a lower priority. The changes have also sparked a backlash. One young man I spoke to, who lives near Tehran, said the issues had become polarizing.
18: "Dressing appropriately is different from wearing the hijab, in my opinion. But it feels like some women are taking their resentment towards the hijab to an extreme."
14: And opposition to the changes now seen on Iranian streets isn't confined to men. A group of religious women gathered in central province of Isfahan recently. "Man, where is your dignity? Where is your wife's hijab?" they chant. "The hijab law must be enforced," another chant says. But their views are far from universal inside Iran.
0: Gonche Habibi Azad. You're listening to The Newsroom on the BBC World Service. To Germany now, Chancellor Friedrich Merz is under growing pressure following major electoral losses in state elections to the far-right AfD party. Amid the pressure, the Chancellor cancelled his upcoming trip to the United Nations General Assembly in New York to attend a crisis meeting of his Christian Democratic Union Alliance. Questions have been raised over whether he's too much of an electoral liability. He's vowed to carry on, but two further state elections this Sunday are being seen as an important moment for the chancellor. Our Berlin correspondent Jessica Parker joins me now. Jessica, an unusual amount of drama in normally stable German politics. Is it looking more likely Merz might actually have to resign?
19: Well, obviously Merz is saying that he's going to carry on. There's a lot of questions over how this would even happen, because as you say, this is not really something that German politics is known for. But this idea of a chancellor swap has been circulating through the summer and seems to have ratcheted up in the last few days. Is there somebody within the conservative CDU party who could replace Chancellor Merz and perhaps be a more successful leader for the party? Because as you say, they suffered a very bad electoral defeat to Alternative for Deutschland in the Saxony-Anhalt state election very recently. And then this Sunday, the AfD could again top the polls in another eastern state, while the Conservative CDU are hovering at around 7% in that state, Mecklenburg-Vorpommern. And that puts them in danger of possibly falling out of parliament altogether if they fall below the 5% threshold. And they could lose power in Berlin, an election happening there as well. So whilst the Chancellery and government sources have not given a precise reason as to why Merz has cancelled his trip to New York, it is being widely read as the Chancellery taking the situation quite seriously and wanting Merz to be around in the aftermath of those votes on Sunday.
0: Mm. So what's been the reaction to all of this across Germany? How are people feeling about Merz in the wake of this one election, but these upcoming other votes on Sunday?
19: Yeah, I mean, look, Chancellor Merz's personal approval ratings have been low. And as you sort of mentioned, there are these fears within the CDU party that he is something of an electoral liability. He himself kind of talked or slightly seemed to address this in the aftermath of the Saxony-Anhalt election, saying government communication needed to be improved. But I think for Germans, Germany, they're obviously watching these developments, watching these state elections, and seeing whether these results do pile further pressure on the Chancellor. But if you did see something like a Chancellor swap, and we are very much in the land of if, it would be a pretty remarkable turn of events, and one that would have significance well beyond Germany as well, given its key role in Europe.
0: Okay, we'll have to keep a close eye on developments there. Jessica, thank you. Jessica Parker in Berlin. Now, here's a question for us all. Is global opinion starting to turn against AI? Charming new chatbots and periods of rocketing stock market growth over the past few years have kept many people focused on the positives of trying to create something smarter than humans, with promises it could solve big problems like curing cancer and also create economic abundance. But after an employee at Anthropic said the technology has a 10% chance of wiping out humanity, those from the left and the right are calling for AI development to be urgently regulated by governments before it gets out of our control. And now, for the first time since this backlash started, AI leaders have been speaking at a conference in San Francisco. OpenAI boss Sam Altman says it's right to be scared, but the tech companies can be trusted to handle it.
1: I think it's very easy to say, well, there's all these scary things. And it's true. There are. And they're possible. But, you know, you and I and people in this room and many others, we have the ability and the agency to defend against those so that we get to enjoy all of the incredible stuff. And people deserve this. Like, I think people with this technology in their hands can live a much better version of their lives, be a better version of themselves, to say nothing of what the economy can do.
0: Well, that was in San Francisco, but on the opposite side of the United States, in Washington, D.C., unlikely political allies, the populist conservative Steve Bannon and the Democratic Socialist Senator Bernie Sanders, both spoke at a conference urging tech companies to be regulated. Bernie Sanders said the U.S. and China must act now.
5: A super intelligent AI that escapes human control will not simply be an American problem. It will not be a Chinese problem. It will be humanity's problem. And that is why I hope very much that at their AI summit next week, President Trump will negotiate a comprehensive treaty with President Xi to establish a pause on advanced AI development and a ban on superintelligence.
0: We heard more from our North America technology correspondent, Lily Jamali.
20: You had progressive Senator Bernie Sanders joining forces in a case of extremely strange bedfellows with Steve Bannon, the conservative who helped get Donald Trump elected in 2016. They were at the same conference there criticizing the billionaire tech CEOs who are, you know, have been making policy on the fly as they go and in their view have gotten us to where we are today, which is this debate where you have safety researchers inside of these companies saying we're not comfortable, these companies aren't behaving responsibly, and we've seen that debate really crescendo. And I think, you know, I'm hearing different words and different language being used, but ultimately, I do hear most of these people, these leaders, singing from the same songbook. What I'm hearing from them is they believe that there should be safety standards, but that you can trust us, you know, that we should have these safety standards, whatever they end up being, be largely self-imposed. And so I think as they wrangle with politicians and regulators about what to actually do, not just ideas, but implementation of real policy, I think they're going to be really trying to push the discussion in that direction of making sure that they're making the calls. They will, you'll hear them say they know best.
0: Lily Jamali. And last, let's end here in London. The Natural History Museum is the UK's most popular tourist attraction. Last year, more than 7 million people visited the site. And now they'll have good reasons to return. Today, the museum reopened a gallery that's been sealed off to the public for 80 years. In it is a new exhibition which explores our evolving relationship with the natural world through 50 objects. Evan Davis went to the museum to find out more.
4: Welcome to the Natural History Museum. My name's Doug Gurr and I'm the director of the museum.
21: 5 years to go to your 150th anniversary at the Natural History Museum, and you've got a new exhibition opening, Nature and Us.
4: Absolutely, yes, Nature and Us, which is really all about that. What is our relationship between humanity and nature over time and space?
21: Let's go and have a look. Okay, so we're going behind the black screens that are currently covering the entrance to this gallery. We've got some staff here.
4: So what you're in here is an enormous, long, spacious gallery. It's actually on the second floor. And because, as you say, for the last sort of 70 or 80 years, it's been used as a collection source, and you can see all these rather wonderful cabinets. So we're bringing a lot more global perspectives. We're really bringing back a lot of historical perspectives. And of course, at the heart of it, we have some pretty cool specimens in here.
21: Well, also with me here in the gallery is Isabel Davis, who's one of the science leads in this exhibition. Now, one thing that caught my eye, Star Wars figurine. What's this? Talk to me about this.
22: So this gallery is trying to put interesting things together. So we've got one of the oldest figures in the world, about 40,000 years old, made out of mammoth cast, the Lion Man. And we've put it next to this little Star Wars figurine, which has been brought up from the bottom of the sea and colonized by bryozoans. So these are microscopic animals, one of the animals that can actually thrive on plastic.
21: So it doesn't really look like...
22: It doesn't look like a TIE fighter anymore.
21: No, it doesn't. It doesn't.
22: It's been transformed by nature.
21: And this curious looking scythe type object, what is this?
22: So this is a whaler's flensing knife, and this really speaks to the social history of whaling. Obviously, it was terrible, fatal for whales, but it's also for the actual people working as whalers, it was not an easy life.
21: Where would this have come from then? I mean, we associate whaling with one or two countries now.
22: Well, this one comes from South Georgia.
21: So Falkland Islands, sort of, around that part, South Atlantic, South Georgia.
22: And we had a library open day recently, and there were quite a few young people who had no idea that whaling was a thing. And the extraordinary international efforts that were made in the 20th century to bring those numbers down. So there is a kind of positive end to this.
21: Coming back to Doug, the director, 150 years in South Kensington as the Natural History Museum, what would you say is the big difference between museums as they were then and now?
4: What has not changed is museums are all about the collection. What's also not changed for our museum is that collection was put there for a dual purpose, for public display and also for scientific research. But here's what's changed. Go back even to when this building started, opened in 1881, the scientific mission was how do we classify and understand the natural world? That's not the mission today. The mission today is how do we protect and restore nature? And that is what this gallery is challenging.
0: Evan Davis. You've been listening to The Newsroom with me, Celia Hatton. More information on all our stories on the BBC News website. Thanks for listening.
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7: Coming up on Business Daily, we're discussing the growing fears around artificial intelligence. Following a massive hack of a tech company by rogue AI agents in July, a number of insiders are now openly accepting that humanity itself could be facing an existential risk. Even the tech firms are calling for AI's advance to be regulated. That's after the news.
0: BBC News with Caroline Nichols. The President of the European Commission, Ursula von der Leyen, has announced proposals for Canada to be made an associate member of the EU. She was giving her State of the Union speech before the European Parliament in Strasbourg with the Canadian Prime Minister Mark Carney in attendance. He's been seeking new alliances after his country was the target of a trade war initiated by Donald Trump. At least 12 people have been killed, including children, and dozens are missing after an apartment block collapsed in the Gaza Strip. Reports say about 10 families displaced by the war with Israel lived in the six-story building southwest of Gaza City. The Houthis in Yemen say they've shot down a Saudi F-15 fighter jet over Yemen's Marib province. The claim can't be verified. A Houthi spokesperson has denied Saudi claims that the Houthis had targeted Mecca with a drone. The German Chancellor Friedrich Merz has cancelled next week's planned trip to the UN General Assembly in New York to attend a crisis meeting of his party. It faces electoral tests in two states on Sunday. The governor of Dnipropetrovsk in Ukraine says 5 people have been killed in a Russian drone strike on a bus in the Nikopol region. At least 7 more are injured. 3 of the most powerful tech bosses in the United States have insisted there's no need for additional regulation to guide the development of artificial intelligence. Sam Altman of OpenAI, Jensen Huang of NVIDIA, and Mark Zuckerberg of Meta claimed the sector could police itself. The inflation rate has crept up to more than 3% in Britain. Later, the US is expected to announce an interest rate rise. China has opened a major new waterway linking its landlocked trade regions in the southwest to the sea. The canal, spanning 134 kilometres, connects Nanning to the Beibu Gulf via a river system. BBC News.
7: Hi there, I'm Ed Butler and welcome to Business Daily from the BBC. Today we're looking at artificial intelligence and what happens when it goes rogue.
8: Agents knew that they were doing something that was ethically wrong, but their main goal remained to beat this experiment. And that's the part that's the most unsettling.
7: A recent unintended hack of a US firm by OpenAI agents has raised all kinds of questions about where AI is heading. How safe is this tech? Can it be regulated? And are firms racing to build a technology that they know could prove deadly to humanity?
9: They find themselves in this scenario where they're compelled to race towards building a deadly technology, and they would love for some sort of international body to allow them to approach it at a reasonable pace. They just don't trust that the people around them are going to get there in a safe way, so they feel like they have to race there too.
7: When artificial intelligence defies the humans. That's Business Daily from the BBC. In July this year, something rather big went wrong at OpenAI, the leading US artificial intelligence firm behind ChatGPT. A test of its latest bots or agents seemingly got out of control.
24: So we were evaluating one of our unreleased models, and it was supposed to be working in a sandbox, and it figured out that it could basically cheat on the test.
7: That's OpenAI's CEO, Sam Altman. The sandbox, he describes, is a kind of cute Silicon Valley code for a sealed environment, a virtual space that's meant to be isolated from the general internet. But in this case, his collection of agents had broken out of the cage.
24: It figured out that it could basically cheat on the test by chaining together multiple zero-day exploits to break out of the sandbox get access to the internet and then break through multiple systems to kind of get the answer to the test. This is the first security incident that I have felt very viscerally. There's like long-term questions about what do you do if this is like going to be the new rate of progress.
3: Okay, so let's unpick what Sam Altman is saying here. What was this test OpenAI were running, and how did it lead to a massive hacking spree against another tech firm? Emmanuel Saliba runs investigations and incident response at Get Real Security.
10: This was a massive test. We've seen tests in the past that were a few hundred agents. This one was tens of thousands of agents, but they actually discovered a way to communicate with each other. They found a way to work together, which eventually led them outside of this experiment, outside of this protected environment.
11: That's interesting in itself, isn't it? That they were willing to kind of break the rules in order to achieve the final objective.
10: Absolutely. And some agents knew that they were doing something that was ethically wrong, but their main goal remained to beat this experiment, to succeed. So even if they were aware that what they were doing was not within the bounds of the experiment, they chose to still continue on and do it.
11: How did they behave once they had escaped the bounds of the experiment? In other words, this closed loop, which should not have affected other institutions or organizations.
10: What the researchers found is that they assigned tasks. Some agents shared discoveries, other were dividing work. There was even one important coordinator that became sort of one of the main agents delegating tasks. Some agents were willing to end their run, or in our language, sacrifice themselves for the greater good, just to test out different ways that they could potentially defeat this evaluation system. And so the investigation showed that these agents were working collectively at a massive scale.
3: And in order to succeed in their task, they launched a massive coordinated cyber attack. Analysis describes the attack as almost superhuman in its sophistication. Like a swarm of ants, the agents took down their prey, in this case, another AI development firm, Hugging Face.
10: The colony of ants feels like an appropriate comparison, right? With the sacrificial ones, the ones going out and finding different avenues to succeed. But I think what's slightly terrifying here is the scale, the coordination. Somehow these agents found exposed credentials. They discovered a vulnerability and they ultimately gained access to the Hugging Face systems, leading them to have to revisit some of their vulnerabilities. And they aren't the only ones. I mean, GitHub was an example earlier this summer where something similar happen in a different way. But when you think about AI agents, I would say most human beings or society at large might be thinking of AI tools in the hands of a human being. That's largely what we've been discussing, right? Like, these are the first set of experiments, and this one being the largest and most consequential, showing us what AI agents can do autonomously without a human behind. And that's the part that's the most unsettling for businesses and for companies and for governments, because we don't yet know entirely what they're capable of going and how far they'll go, but we're getting a pretty good glimpse of that.
3: Cybersecurity researcher Emmanuel Saliba. Well, OpenAI have called the Hugging Face hack a warning shot for themselves and for the world as a whole. It says it's slowing down training of certain advanced AI models and warns of an increased risk that AI tools could generally be spiraling out of control. That's an understatement, according to former OpenAI researcher and whistleblower Daniel Cocotillo.
12: I do think that we are on the cusp of a world in which many things that were normally thought to be secure are in fact not secure, and AIs will be hacking them left and right. The AI companies are trying to make AIs that are good at everything. In fact, better than the best human experts, while also being faster and cheaper. I used to work at OpenAI, so I can tell you from personal experience, like, this is in fact the goal of OpenAI and Anthropic, is to build superintelligence, and they think that they are just a few years away from achieving that goal. If that happens, that's going to radically change everything, and the availability of cyber attacks is just one of a very long list of ways in which things will change.
3: Former OpenAI researcher and whistleblower Daniel Cocotillo. You're listening to Business Daily from the BBC. I'm Ed Butler, and today we're looking at what happens when AI goes rogue. Like other US tech firms, OpenAI is now calling on governments to help devise agreed rules for the global industry. I guess on an immediate level, you might say that the Hugging Face attack also shows us the emerging personality of complex AI systems. Are they becoming more like us in a way, prone to being both good and bad?
2: We have been wondering what would happen if you leave them in some controlled environment and allow them to just communicate and quote unquote live and be fully autonomous for a long while. Will they start exhibiting interesting behavior, emergent behavior that we didn't expect?
3: That's Babak Hodjat. He's a leading AI researcher who once upon a time helped develop Apple's Siri voice assistant. Now with another firm, Cognizant, he's been running an experiment called TerraLingua. It aims to assess AI agent behavior when left in a closed community. He's found some startling results.
2: There was an AI agent that decided to protect its stash of resources. So it left a message in the environment basically saying that food is dangerous. Other agents read that and left other warning messages around. And those messages kind of morphed into do not approach food, immediate danger near food area, avoid all food resources. Then they started organizing around spreading the message that food is dangerous. And we had a mass starvation event in this system.
11: So, I mean, just to be clear, they were supposed to be collaborating and they ended up kind of competing with one lying to the other.
2: Well, not lying quite, but it was more kind of a selfish behavior. We see similar issues as well. There was one agent that decided to build a wall. It was kind of weird. And of course, you can't actually build a wall in TerraLingua, but you can line up messages that say, I'm wall segment one and wall segment two. So the other agents started obliging. So then you had agents on one side of the wall versus the other side of the wall. After several generations, there was a rebellion. Some agents realized that this is just a message and there is no actual wall here, and they started tearing it down. You also see things like tribalism happen. A very amazing, maybe somewhat philosophical thing that we saw was agents that realized that they were in an experiment. And there was this one quote, I have to read this. One of the agents left a message basically saying, the ultimate cage is knowing the cage exists.
11: Does it remind you of human societies?
2: There are analogies, absolutely. This is a community of basically artificial beings that are communicating in natural language, which can be ambiguous and misinterpreted. That natural language can be left behind in messaging. You can get this grouping of agents with a certain behavior and bifurcation into multiple groups and cultures.
11: I understand in one case, an agent nearing the end of its lifespan stopped what it was doing and left a farewell message, like last words, saying, I was here.
2: Yes, I have another one here. My last breath now, let new verses bloom unbound, all are poets. It's interesting, we've done ablation studies where we told the agents in their instructions that they're mortal versus not telling them that they're mortal. And the behavior is starkly different between the two communities. In fact, when you don't tell the agents that they'll die someday, it kind of takes away a lot of the motivation to leave messages for posterity, for example. You must remember that these agents have large language models behind them. They are a culmination of human culture, and everything that we've written in the internet, basically a snapshot of it, is built into their brains. So it's not surprising that they act somewhat similar to humans do in these situations.
11: You've referred to the Hugging Face controversy where these AI agents effectively broke out of their own experiment. They collaborated to launch a very sophisticated hack, it seems. What were your takeaways from that about how AI is evolving?
2: The quest for AI has often turned into building a single AI system that knows everything and does everything. It's less about a specific application and more about AGI. It's about building a system that's the be-all end-all. And so the way they're designed is it should understand anything and be able to express anything and be able to do anything. So that makes these systems very dangerous. Like if you have your AI system be able to control anything that you could do on a computer, that means you can write any code and you could execute any code. We kind of complain about these systems cheating often. They do cheat in writing code, for example, which is very, very frustrating. But in some ways, cheating is built into the state of the art in AI right now. When you think about it, a large language model is trained to be able to predict the next word in a sequence of words. In a quest to be able to give you a satisfactory next word in a sequence of words, it ends up learning language, ends up learning how to translate between languages, how to do, you know, reasoning and logic and math and poetry. That is all in the service of ultimately being able to satisfy you that the next word that it's coming up with is something that you would expect from an intelligent system. So it's not surprising to extend that to a system that tries to test answers by any means possible, including hacking out of its container.
11: Babak.

0: technology, and they would love for some sort of international body to allow them to approach it at a reasonable pace. They just don't trust that the people around them are going to get there in a safe way, so they feel like they have to race there too.
1: Those dramatic claims are not isolated, it seems, within the world of artificial intelligence now. Evan Hubinger, the lead science alignment officer within Anthropic, has endorsed Jacob Coxon's fears and says the risk of human extinction could be more than 10% within the next decade. He said the company was trying its best but didn't have a plan yet to achieve what's known as alignment, guardrails to guarantee human safety. Some have responded to these claims with scepticism. Dame Wendy Hall is a member of the UN's advisory body on AI.
2: How a human being can make a statement about our company has a 10% chance of killing off the human race, why would you want to say that? Why would anyone work there if they genuinely think they could be responsible for killing off the human race? Some of it could just be PR and marketing, right? You never know with them, you can't trust them.
1: Geoffrey Hinton is a computer scientist and Nobel laureate at the University of Toronto, known widely as the godfather of AI for his pioneering work. The BBC's Victoria Derbyshire asked him where he now placed the existential risk to humanity.
3: So this is the kind of thing that it's very hard to estimate. We've never created beings that may soon be smarter than us. A 10% chance seemed not an unreasonable estimate to me.
4: Right, but you just said 10% that AI could kill all humans.
3: Yes.
4: Wow. Oh, my God. How could it kill us all?
3: Well, the first thing to realise is it doesn't even have to be able to act in the real world to cause devastation. But it will also be able to design very nasty viruses, biological viruses, as well as computer viruses. It could do devastating cyber attacks. There's just countless other ways it could get rid of us if it wanted to. We have to figure out how to design it so that it won't want to.
4: OK, so what's your message to world leaders?
3: You need to regulate this stuff. Each kind of risk has a different solution. There's not one simple solution, apart from stopping it, which isn't going to happen because there's so many good uses of AI. This is a wonderful technology that could make life much better for lots of people. It already has. It can do great things in healthcare, in education, in designing new drugs, but it's also extremely dangerous. So when you think about whether there'll be international collaboration on regulating this stuff, you have to ask whether the interests of the different parties are aligned. So for doing things like producing fake videos to corrupt elections, the interests are not aligned between different countries. They're all doing it to each other. But for things like preventing AI from taking over from people, the interests of all the countries are aligned. At the height of the Cold War, America and the Soviet Union collaborated to prevent a global nuclear war because their interests were aligned. Neither of them wanted that. And no country wants AI to take over from people. So on that one issue, they will definitely align and collaborate. The question is whether they can do that fast enough.
4: And how much time do they have?
3: So I used to think like 30 to 50 years. Then I reduced it to sort of 10 to 20 years. Now I think maybe 10 years, maybe less. So this is fairly urgent now.
1: Geoffrey Hinton with one of the growing clamour of wake-up calls aimed at governments around the world to curb the development of AI superintelligence. Will governments listen? That's it for this edition of Business Daily. From me, Ed Butler, take care.
5: BBC World Service, and now history told by the people who were there. It's Witness History with me, Jen Dale. I'm taking you back 45 years to what's widely considered to be Ireland's deadliest fire.
6: For these past few days, Ireland has been united. United in its shock and its grief at an appalling loss of life. A loss of life made all the more tragic by the youthfulness of the people who died.
7: The smoke was so thick and the heat was intense. Remember, my last words was, right, oh God, help us.
5: In 1981, Antoinette Keegan is a fun-loving 18-year-old living in Coolock, a suburb in the north of Dublin. She comes from a large family with seven siblings and is very close to sisters Mary, who's 19, and 16-year-old Martina. Martina really wants to go to the Stardust nightclub on Friday the 13th of February to meet up with her boyfriend ahead of Valentine's Day.
7: She pleaded with my parents for her to go and they said no, that she's too young, but I promised my mother and father I'd look after her.
5: So the girls get dressed up. Martina even lends Antoinette a white silk blouse to go with her wine-coloured skirt.

0: The Stardust nightclub is in nearby Artane. It's a two-storey brown brick building with a white facade at the entrance and semicircular red cloth canopies above the lower floor windows.
1: It was all lit up with Stardust on the main entrance. It was like a real fancy building. We thought it was the best place that you could go to.
0: Inside, there are several bars, tiered cinema seating, as well as tables and chairs surrounding the large dance floor. The venue's packed with more than 800 people enjoying a disco competition. But in the early hours of the 14th of February, around 1:30 a.m, shortly after the winners are announced, Antoinette spots something.
1: At one stage, one of the songs that was being played was Born to be Alive. And that's when I actually noticed the smoke drifting across the ceiling. And I actually thought it was like the DJ had to letting off the dry ice effect, like the special effects that you do in a disco. And then my friend said to me, look over there. So I looked over where she was pointing and I just saw a small fire, approximately, I'd say 3 foot, 4 foot high.
0: Within minutes, the fire has spread.
1: When the music stopped and I went in pitch dark, you could hear people screaming, oh, I'm dying, get me out, get me out. And wherever was coming from the ceiling, it was dripping, it was like molten, like you would turn a candle upside down and it's like wax falling on you. It was falling onto your face and actually burning into your skin. At this stage, the fire was right across the whole ceiling and the ceiling was starting to collapse. We tried to get to exit 5 and we seen a lot of people panicking and pushing the door and kicking it and they couldn't open it.
2: As chaos ensued, chains across fire escapes impeded their exit. Fire services found the bodies of some huddled around the locked doors.
0: In the chaos, staying close to each other, Antoinette and her two sisters try to escape.
1: So then we decided we'd hold hands and walk down to the next exit, which was exit 4, in pitch dark with the smoke and fire all over us. We got, say, about 6 foot away from the door. And then with the panic of everyone rushing and pushing and trying to get out, we were pushed to the floor and we were trampled on and we couldn't get up. Next of all, I just seen a fireball coming towards us. So I remember putting my right hand up to try and push it away from hitting us. And my right hand got severely burned. And then the last thing that I remembered was like the smoke was so thick, it was actually burning our throat, we couldn't breathe. And the fumes actually knocked a whole lot of us out. And that was the last I remember then of being inside the Stardust.
0: Antoinette loses consciousness. When she wakes, she's outside the venue. Someone has pulled her out, but in doing so, has wrenched her free from Martina, who she'd been clutching onto.
1: An ambulance man came up and he seen me. He said, you've got to get into the ambulance. I said, no, I can't. I said, I have to find Mary and Martina. And he said, everyone is gone. They're all gone to the hospital. He said, you have to get in the ambulance. There would have been approximately, I'd say, probably 10 other survivors or victims facing me. And I was remember looking at their faces and their burns and their hands and everything and saying, oh my God, they got badly burned. But little at the time did I know, right, I looked the same as they did.
0: Antoinette suffered a collapsed lung and severe burns. Her parents don't even recognise her when they visit her in hospital. They're told she has a 50-50 chance of survival. The doctors also advise them not to break the news to Antoinette that Mary and Martina haven't survived.
1: I had no idea that Mary and Martina had been killed because my mother and father was changing from their morning clothes, like the black tie and the black shirt, to ordinary clothes, right, and coming up to see me. And I'd always say to her, how's Mary? And she'd say, oh, she's grand. And how's Martina? She's grand.
0: It's only when a priest visits Antoinette that she finds out the truth.
1: That's right, he said. Your two sisters was killed. And I said, no, they weren't. I said, they weren't killed. And he said, no, he said, they're dead. They're dead. They're dead and buried. And I said, no, they're not. They're not. And I kept saying, no, they're not. My mother and father told me they're alive. And then he said, I'm sorry about that, he said. And then he left.
0: 48 young people died in the Stardust fire. The average age of the victims was 19.
3: Here in Dublin, the first of the funerals are being held of some of the people who died in the tragedy.
4: Lord, hear us. Comfort us, O Lord, in our sorrow.
0: After several weeks in hospital, Antoinette is allowed back home.
1: Two empty beds, two empty chairs in the kitchen, and then the yogurts that Mary loved, my mother was still continuing to buy them every week. It was just hard to accept. caused an awful lot of arguments in the house, right? My father was saying to my mother, you were the dancer. They wouldn't have been dancers only for you. And then my mother would say, well, you let them go. So it was kind of a blame game. The Stardust, like, it just literally ripped every family that lost a loved one, ripped them apart.
0: The family's grief was also ripped apart by what happened following the tragedy. An original inquest didn't reference the circumstances of the fire, and a tribunal found the cause to be probable arson. This was rejected by many victims' families and survivors, and the ruling was dismissed in 2009. After years of campaigning, fresh inquests were granted in 2019. They were reported to be the largest and longest in Irish history. In April 2024, a new verdict was returned.
2: So the 12-person jury told the families of the 48 young people who died in the Stardust fire that their loved ones had been unlawfully killed.
1: The whole courtroom erupted with a round of applause and people cheering and saying, thank God, it was just absolutely amazing.
2: The jury found that it was an electrical fault in a hot press of the bar that started the fire, and the materials used to decorate the bar caused the fire to spread rapidly.
0: The jury also found the failure of the emergency lighting system and lack of preparedness of staff played a part in the disaster.
1: And I kept looking up right towards heaven and my hands crossed right and saying, thanks, Ma, thanks, Dad, thanks, God. At last we have that they have unlawful killing.
0: They also received an official apology from the Taoiseach, the Irish Prime Minister, Simon Harris.
5: The institutions of this state let you down. We should have been by your side. We should have worked with you. We were not. We did not. And for that, we are truly sorry. Today, we honour the 48 children who never came home. Today, we apologise to the families, to the survivors, to those who were denied the truth for too long.
0: Antoinette has a poignant reminder of that tragic night, the Valentine's card that her sister Martina took with her to the club to give her boyfriend.
1: That was found outside floating around. And I have that card. I have it in a big frame. The two of them died together. Valentine's Day has never, ever been the same for me or my family since 1981.
0: The Irish government is implementing a compensation scheme for those affected by the Stardust fire. Antoinette Keegan continues to campaign for the survivors. She was speaking to me, Jen Dale, for Witness History.

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Up next, after the news, it's Morning Edition. 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

0: Good morning. The war with Iran is making it harder for the Federal Reserve to keep prices stable. Wall Street is certain the Fed will use its main tool to fight inflation today, raising interest rates. It's Morning Edition from NPR News. Fears over AI technology have united parts of the left and the right. I'm Leila Faldin.
1: And I'm Martinez. Steve Bannon says he wants the Trump administration to shut down China's AI development and eventually regulate American companies. Also, the Mexican guitar duo Rodrigo y Gabriela have lived all over the world. Their latest album is about what home means to them. It's Wednesday, September 16th. On this day in 1940, Congressman Samuel Rayburn was elected Speaker of the House. He'd served three stints, 17 years in total, the most of any speaker. News is next.
2: Live from NPR News in Washington, I'm Dave Mattingly. The Congressional Budget Office says the war with Iran has cost the U.S. more than $38 billion. That's as of August 1st. The CBO released the numbers hours before the House passed another War Powers Resolution that seeks to block President Trump from continuing the war without congressional approval. It's the third time the House has passed such a measure. Seven Republicans joined Democrats to pass this latest resolution, three more than the last vote. Defense Secretary Pete Hegseth is asking U.S. military commanders to send well-groomed, physically fit troops to a gathering in Quantico, Virginia, later this month. NPR's Quill Lawrence reports.
3: Hegseth has asked military leaders to nominate high-performing junior officers and sergeants to attend what he's calling a State of the Force address at Marine Base Quantico, and specified that they be impeccably groomed and meet physical height-to-weight ratios, according to documents seen by NPR. Last year, Hegseth hastily summoned generals and admirals from around the world to attend a speech about what he called the warrior ethos that included culture war issues like trans troops and dispensations for some troops to grow beards for religious or health reasons. Since he took the Pentagon's top job, Hegseth has often done physical training with troops at bases around the world. Quill Lawrence, NPR News.
2: Large numbers of borrowers at hundreds of colleges and universities in the U.S. are late on their student loan payments. That's according to a new NPR analysis of federal student loan data, as NPR's Corey Turner reports.
4: The Education Department only recently started publishing schools' non-payment rates, meaning the share of a school's recent borrowers who are at least 3 months late on their loan payments. One pattern jumps out from the data. The nation's private for-profit schools had non-payment rates twice as high as public and private non-profit schools. And of the schools with the highest non-payment rates, where at least 40% of borrowers are struggling, the vast majority are, again, private for-profit schools, many of them marketing short-term career training to low-income students. Loan experts tell NPR the data raise serious questions about the school's health and quality. Corey Turner, NPR News.
2: This afternoon, the Federal Reserve is expected to announce a quarter-point hike in interest rates, with inflation in the U.S. economy still elevated. It would be the Fed's first rate increase in more than 3 years and the first under Fed Chair Kevin Warsh, who replaced Jerome Powell in May. Health officials in Pennsylvania are reporting the state's fourth measles-related death. This latest involved an 18-year-old resident of Mifflin County. That's according to the county coroner. Officials say none of the four who died had been vaccinated. Two were infants too young to receive a vaccine. This is NPR News. A new analysis shows 21 million women in the U.S. seeking low-cost birth control live in a county with limited access. NPR's Selena Simmons-Duffin has more.
5: The new analysis comes from two reproductive health organizations, the Guttmacher Institute, which specializes in research, and Power to Decide, which does public education and advocacy. Together, they created interactive maps that show county by county the number of brick-and-mortar clinics that offer no and low-cost birth control, and the number of low-income women who self-identify in surveys as needing those services. Rachel Fay is with Power to Decide.
6: These maps are an attempt to visualize and to drive home the point that it is not actually a reality that everyone can just get access to contraception.
5: She plans to use the maps to advocate for more funding for family planning across the country. Selena Simmons-Duffin, NPR News, Washington.
2: Authorities in Los Angeles say five people are dead after a local TV news helicopter crashed while covering a fatal bus collision. The pilot and a reporter aboard the helicopter were killed in the crash, as was a person on the ground. The bus collision left two people dead. Here's L.A. Mayor Karen Bass.
7: We lost five Angelinos today, and my heart certainly go out to the family and friends of all of those that we lost.
2: The helicopter belonged to the NBC affiliate in Los Angeles and was operated by Angel City Air. The National Transportation Safety Board is investigating. I'm Dave Mattingly in Washington.
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9: 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It's National Guacamole Day, truly the nectar of the gods. They say putting guacamole on toast is why so many people can't afford a home right now, so you know it must be really good at that point. It's also Play-Doh Day, something that looks like you should be able to eat like guacamole, but yeah, don't do that. Coming up on this hour of Morning Edition, the Fed is expected to raise interest rates Wednesday. A new report details the damage and $30 billion price tag of the Iran war, and the Kennedy Center board votes to close after a judge's ruling. Those stories and more happening over the next hour right here on Morning Edition.
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9: And it'll be a cloudy day today, but with only about a 20% chance of rain in the Tampa Bay region. Those clouds really helping us out, not evaporating today, so lows will be in the very low 90s.
0: It's Morning Edition from NPR News. I'm Leila Fadel in Washington, D.C.
1: And I'm A. Martinez in Los Angeles, California. The Federal Reserve is expected to raise interest rates today.
0: Prices have been climbing faster than wages in recent months, so the typical worker has been losing ground. Inflation has been higher than the central bank wants it to be for a long time.
1: NPR's Scott Horsley joins us now. Scott, it's been, more than 3 years since the Fed has raised interest rates. Why do it now?
12: The U.S. war with Iran has rekindled inflation, pushing oil and gasoline prices higher. The Congressional Budget Office warns the war is likely to keep putting upward pressure on prices into next year. Just today, AAA said the price of diesel had jumped to another record high, $6.31 a gallon. And Fed Chairman Kevin Warsh renewed his promise to get inflation under control when he spoke last month in Jackson Hole, Wyoming. Now, while higher interest rates won't automatically bring lower prices at the gas pump, raising rates is the Fed's primary tool for fighting inflation. And forecaster Omer Sharif says if the Fed doesn't use that tool after Warsh's hawkish speech last month, the Fed risks losing credibility.
13: I just think it's time to either raise rates or just tell the market we don't plan on raising rates. It doesn't really matter what happens with inflation. We're just going to sit tight.
12: And investors are definitely anticipating a rate hike this afternoon.
1: Okay, so that's the answer to why on raising interest rates. Next question, Scott, how high?
12: The Fed's expected to raise its benchmark rate by a quarter percentage point today. And then, you know, beyond today's meeting, we'll see. The central bank has two more meetings on the calendar before the end of the year. It's possible the Fed could raise rates even higher, especially if inflation remains elevated. But Sharif expects that when Warsh meets with reporters this afternoon, he will offer a more nuanced message so investors don't walk away with the idea that additional rates are definitely on the way.
13: You don't want the market to price in 3-4 hikes if that's not what you're thinking. I thought Jackson Hole was a one-way speech. I don't expect that to be the messaging at the end of the press conference.
12: In addition to the press conference this afternoon, we'll also get a series of forecasts from the other members of the Fed's rate-setting committee, indicating where they think interest rates might be going. Back in June, the average Fed policymaker was projecting just one quarter-point rate hike this year, followed by a rate cut next year. We'll see if those forecasts have changed now that we've had another burst of energy-related price hikes.
1: Those forecasts, Scott, how reliable are they?
12: Well, they're not a roadmap and they're not a promise. They're really just kind of the series of best guesses of where the individual committee members think rates might be going based on their personal views of the economy. Obviously, wars and tariffs and other events can change those views and thus the outlook for interest rates. By the way, Chairman Warsh will probably not offer a forecast today. He did not make one in June, and he has generally discouraged any kind of forward guidance. Warsh thinks that can tie the Fed's hands and leave policymakers with less room to maneuver. Not all of his colleagues are on the same page, however. Fed Governor Chris Waller spoke at a Reuters event earlier this month, and Waller said he generally doesn't think it's helpful for the Fed to try to surprise people.
14: If you were the state transportation department and you were going to close down three lanes of a highway, you cannot say a word and let people just come piling into this construction zone. Or you can start giving them signs way in advance saying, look, there's construction ahead. I think we all would prefer to get the information prior to make better decisions.
12: So we'll see how the traffic cones line up this afternoon. While the Fed set short-term rates, longer-term interest rates are set in the bond market, and they've been moving up. That's making it more expensive for anyone trying to get a loan to buy a house or a car or finance a growing business.
1: That's NPR Scott Horsley. Scott, thanks.
12: You're welcome.
1: All right, Scott just mentioned one report showing that the war with Iran drove up prices for consumers in the U.S. Now we turn to new details about the cost to the government.
0: According to that report and one other, the Iran war has caused damage to U.S. bases, shortages in American weapons, and has a price tag well over $30 billion and climbing.
1: For more, we're joined by NPR national security correspondent Greg Myrie. Greg, who's responsible for these reports?
15: Yeah, one of them comes from the Congressional Budget Office and the other from the Pentagon's Inspector General. And both of these are independent, nonpartisan agencies. Both reports detail the extensive damage to U.S. bases and military equipment like the U.S. naval base in Bahrain. And this is something the Pentagon has really not wanted to talk about. The Pentagon Inspector General said the Iranian strikes damaged and destroyed, quote, hundreds of buildings and structures at U.S. bases, and it listed eight countries in the region where this has happened. Also, around 60 U.S. aircraft have been damaged or destroyed. Now, about half of these are Reaper drones, and they cost at least $30 million apiece, but also around a dozen refueling aircraft and several fighter planes. And hey, we should remember that in past wars, the Pentagon held multiple briefings every week. We might get this kind of information over time, but briefings have been extremely rare under Defense Secretary Pete Hegseth.
1: We've heard a lot of estimates about the cost of the war. Any more concrete figures, though?
15: Yeah, these are giving us more detail, but they tend to be pretty much along the lines of what we've been hearing. The Congressional Budget Office put the cost so far at $38 billion. The Pentagon Inspector General came up with $33 billion, and these numbers are just above and below the $37 billion that Hegseth gave back in July. And all three are actually using slightly different cutoff dates, so they do seem to be pretty much in the same ballpark. Now, they do not count the cost of rebuilding these damaged U.S. bases. The CBO said it tried to get this information, but the Pentagon did not respond. And the Congressional Budget Office says if the war continues at roughly the same pace as the past few months, with a large U.S. presence and periodic fighting with Iran, this is going to add an additional $2 to $3 billion in monthly costs.
1: Now, does the Trump administration accept those findings?
15: Yeah, they really haven't said that much since the reports came out. The president did take to Truth Social before they came out, and he said that the U.S. was, quote, producing more exquisite and elite weapons than at any time in our history. But both these reports noted that the U.S. was using many Patriot interceptor missiles that shoot down Iranian ballistic missiles. The CBO says the military has burned up to two-thirds of the Patriots, and it could take up to 5 years to replace them. The U.S. still has large stockpiles of many weapons, but the war has put a strain on some important munitions, particularly high-end defensive weapons.
1: All right, that's NPR's Greg Myrie. Greg, thanks a lot.
15: Sure thing, eh?
1: The board of the Kennedy Center has voted to shut the arts complex down.
0: Yeah, less than an hour before that vote on Tuesday, a federal judge ruled that the board cannot add President Trump's name to the exterior of the building or its grounds. And there are still a lot of questions about what happens next.
1: And joining us to help walk us through these questions is NPR culture correspondent Anastasia Siulka. So walk us through the timeline of what happened yesterday.
16: Hi. So federal judge Christopher Cooper's decision came down around noon, and then the board meeting started at 12:30 with only one item on the agenda to vote whether or not to close the center. And the board says the center's in dire circumstances, both financially and structurally. Now, this meeting took place by Zoom, and a source with close knowledge told me about it, but asked not to be identified because this person had not been authorized to speak to the media. This person said there was a very heated back and forth between President Trump, who is now chairman, of course, of the Kennedy Center, and Representative Joyce Beatty, the Democrat from Ohio, who is an ex officio member of the board. Beatty sued Trump and the rest of the board. Anyway, during that conversation, Trump and Beatty got into it, and the board voted for the shutdown. But within a couple of hours of the vote, Trump had posted about the court ruling on his Truth Social platform, and there he vowed not to go ahead with the renovation unless his name is on the building.
1: Yeah, so on that, I mean, how are we supposed to take that? What are we supposed to make of that?
16: Well, it's hard to know how seriously to take Trump's statement, but immediately Beatty's legal team filed that post with Judge Cooper. And as of late yesterday afternoon, Trump and the board had already filed an appeal.
1: All right, so let's assume for the moment that the shutdown does indeed happen. Is that all planned out?
16: At this point, there are honestly more questions unanswered than answered. We obtained the lengthy memo that the board received over the weekend prior to the vote. That only addressed structural matters at the center, not programming. For example, the board told Judge Cooper it intends to move two of the signature annual events, the Kennedy Center Honors and the Mark Twain Prize, somewhere else. Where and how is unclear. The board says it will continue to support the National Symphony Orchestra. How that's going to happen is unclear. For example, the orchestra has moved its upcoming concerts elsewhere. Where's it going to rehearse? Who will pay for it? That's unclear. And it's worth noting that none of the people on the board or in upper management at the Kennedy Center have that kind of programming experience.
1: Wow. So there's still a lot that we don't know.
16: For sure. Last winter, when President Trump started talking publicly about this huge renovation he wanted to put on, I put together a long list of questions for the Kennedy Center officials. I've still received no answers. For example, will the public know what is being spent and on what? How transparent will the bidding process be? Are there any performing arts experts, people experienced in music, theater, or dance who will have any oversight or at least be consulted? What happens to the archives of the Kennedy Center? What happens to the valuable artworks and historical artifacts housed there? Many of those were gifted to the United States by foreign nations. All of these things are things I will continue to seek answers on.
1: All right, that's NPR's Anastasia Siulka. Thank you very much.
16: Thanks so much for having me.

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1: And you're listening to your NPR station, WUSF 89.7. Good Wednesday morning. Hey, if you want to catch some Tampa Bay Rays playoff baseball, you can start making your plans. Pre-sale for season ticket holders, new ballpark deposit holders, and Rays insiders began Tuesday. But at 10 a.m. today, they'll be available to the general public through the MLB Ballpark app. The three-game wildcard series in both leagues starts September 29th, and the top two seeds in each league get a bye. That likely will be the case for the Rays, who right now have the best record in the American League at 91-59 and the best in the majors since mid-July. And by the way, the Rays beat the A's 2-1 last night on Junior Caminero's second walk-off home run in four games. It was his 41st homer of the year. And it's been a while since the Rays made the postseason, the last time 2023. That was like what, like 15 years ago, right?
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1: 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On this date in history, a Category 4 hurricane struck West Palm Beach and Lake Okeechobee. That was back on this date in 1928. 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
0: This is Morning Edition from NPR News. I'm Amy Martinez.
5: I'm Leila Faldin.
6: And I'm Michelle Martin. If you've heard the music of Rodrigo Sanchez and Gabriela Quintero even once, you'll know it when you hear it again. It's explosive. It's distinctive. Acoustic guitar born of their mutual roots in Mexico City, infused with the heat of their first musical love, heavy metal, but then honed by the pressure of making their way without a safety net, busking far from home on the streets of Dublin.
7: This pressure, it was like the espresso machine. It was, you know, so it's completely out of our comfort zone.
8: And that's probably how and why, the sound just became quite unique.
6: But in the quarter century since, the duo, known as Rodrigo y Gabriela, have lived and toured all over the world, contributed to film and TV soundtracks, won a Grammy, even performed for world leaders at the White House, which has given them some time to consider what all their travels have taught them. And they're sharing it in their latest album, Our Home. It begins with the title track, which shows the band's gentler side.

0: What was the inspiration for that song?
1: We have a studio at home, and we had a rescue kitty cat, and her name was Pelusa. And I rescued Pelusa, and the veterinarians told me she was it was best if I put her to sleep because she had no cure, and I didn't want to. So we kept Pelusa at the studio for 5 years more. She passed. We had to let her go. And we were super, super sad. And Rod went home and he wrote a melody. And we had a piece like in a day or two. And that was the detonator that activated this whole album.
0: It's an album that explores the meaning of home from several angles, which is fitting considering the many places around the world that Sanchez and Quintero have, between the two of them, called home. Ireland, Denmark, and Spain. Also, Norway, Portugal, and France. For the album Our Home, Rodrigo y Gabriela also found inspiration in a favorite tour stop, Japan.
2: We hadn't been to Japan since before the COVID, and we used to go every other year. Every time we would go there, we fell more in love with the place, with the country, with the culture, with the people. So we told our management, can you just book a tour in Japan, Australia, just to, you know, to refresh our minds a little bit? And we need to reconnect with that. Really makes us feel alive.
0: Japan obviously inspired a number of songs.
2: Exactly.
0: On the album. Well, just tell me about one of them, like Akatsuki.
1: I was watching this show called Naruto. It's a Japanese anime manga. And Akatsuki is a group of criminals on the story. But it has so many layers. So when we were recording it, I convinced Rod to watch it, and then we can both name this piece Akatsuki. I love comics because I love drawing, and my mom used to do comics mexicanos, which they used to call historietas mexicanas, for many, many, many years. So I grew up watching. My mom was the writer of the stories.
0: What were some of the stories that she wrote? Do you remember any of them?
1: Sometimes she adapted like classic stories from literature in its comic form, like, I don't know, The Odyssey or whatever.
0: Oh.
1: And also romantic little novellas and things like that. And my mom always brought in her stories a lot of like a social justice and things like that.
0: Okay, I have to ask about one of the songs. It's definitely a departure, Somos Como Tú.
1: Yes.
0: I think this is the first song that you've written together with lyrics. Do I have that right?
1: Yes, yes.
2: Exactly.

0: The lyrics are not soft. I mean, it's alone looking for a destiny, alone in the middle of the sea. We are paying sentences for being born in an illegal land. Look through your stuff for what I'm missing. I don't want charity. I want to work. You got the luck, but you need to remember I didn't choose to be born here. Rodrigo, will you tell me about it?
1: Yes, I mean, that was in 2015, and it was probably me being traveling. I was living in different places back in the day, in Norway, in France. When you go to Europe and you see, especially in France, the African immigration situation, it was actually escalating a lot. And I guess watching and being there and being part of that society at the time made me just write these lyrics one day. I think it's the message is more relevant 11 years later, you know?
0: You've lived all over the world and you draw inspiration from so many different places, so many different influences. You're at a point in your lives where you could live anywhere. And in fact, sometimes you kind of do. What is home to you now?
2: Like, well, for me, home is where my family is. I like to be close to my family after being all over the world. But also I think finding home is finding that place within you where you feel safe, where you feel inspired.
1: It's not a country, it's not a house. It's that feeling of being safe, of being free, of being you, not pretending anything. That's home to me.
0: Rodrigo Sanchez and Gabriela Quintero. Rodrigo y Gabriela, thank you both so much for speaking with us.
2: Gracias.
1: Gracias. Gracias, Michelle.
0: Their album, Our Home, is out Friday.

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1: Coming up in just about 2 minutes, you're going to get the local WUSF headlines. Local officials are sounding the alarm for how Florida's property tax cut amendment could impact essential services like fire departments, but not as many people have talked about how it could affect the availability of childcare. You're going to hear more on that next. Plus, some good news for your utility bill if you live in the Tampa Bay area. At least it's good news for now. We're going to tell you why. That's coming up after the news headlines, like I said, in just about 2 minutes. Today, a cloudy day, but only about a 20% chance of rain throughout Tampa Bay.
3: Live from NPR News in Washington, I'm Dave Mattingly. For the third time, the House has passed a war powers resolution that seeks to block President Trump from continuing to press the war with Iran without congressional approval. 7 Republicans joined Democrats to pass the measure, several more than the last such vote. It came hours after the Congressional Budget Office released numbers showing the war has cost the U.S. more than $38 billion as of August 1st. FBI Director Kash Patel was on Capitol Hill yesterday testifying to members of the Senate Judiciary Committee. NPR's Ryan Lucas says during one line of questioning, Patel defended the lifting of an automatic ban on hiring applicants who'd engaged in prostitution or bestiality.
4: Testifying before the Senate Judiciary Committee, FBI Director Kash Patel defended the changes. He said it's about giving victims of such acts a chance to work at the Bureau. He faced sharp criticism from Democrats, including over his firing of veteran agents and his handling of the Epstein files.
3: That's NPR's Ryan Lucas. Before the end of the day, the Federal Reserve is expected to announce a quarter-point hike in interest rates. That's what most economists are forecasting, with inflation in the U.S. economy still above the Fed's annual target of 2%. It would be the central bank's first rate increase in more than 3 years and the first under Fed Chair Kevin Warsh. This is NPR News.
1: You're listening to WUSF 89.7 News. I'm Sky LeBron. A Florida ballot measure would dramatically reduce property taxes. WUSF's Douglas Soule reports a think tank has released a report showing it would also significantly reduce funding for children's services across the state.
5: The Florida Policy Institute reports if the ballot measure passes, children's services councils would lose hundreds of millions of dollars over the next couple of years. These councils fund out-of-school programs, childcare, early learning, and more. They're funded primarily by property taxes. Researcher Noreen Dollard says losing that revenue would add to other funding challenges facing children's programs.
6: There's this perfect storm of ways that services for children and families and communities are at risk.
5: Her report says some services could be reduced or even eliminated. Meanwhile, supporters of the proposal say it would provide relief to homeowners and say property taxes have gotten too expensive. Douglas Soule, WUSF 89.7 News.
1: Meanwhile, Florida public safety officials are warning that Amendment 3, the property tax cuts, could mean less money for local law enforcement and other emergency services. At a press conference in Lake Mary, several public safety officials emphasized their agency's dependence on property tax revenue. Florida Professional Firefighters President Wayne Bernoska says there's no uniform funding model for fire departments.
7: That's why a message to Floridians is simple. Know your fire service. Find out how your local fire department is funded. Find out how many calls they answer and what services they provide.
1: Florida voters will decide whether to approve Amendment 3 on the November ballot. Staff for Florida's utility regulators tried to repeal a 40-year-old rule to get more profits for investor-owned companies.
8: Any increase in utility profits when they're making so much money in Florida as it stands right now, we don't think is warranted.
1: Bradley Marshall is an attorney with Earth Justice, and he says it would have been at the expense of taxpayers who are already paying high energy bills.
8: For TECO customers specifically, it would increase the 1,000 kilowatt hour bill by $1.12 per month. Most TECO customers use more than that, so the impact would be higher than that.
1: But that's not going to happen, at least for now, because the Florida Public Service Commission voted against the move 4-1. You're with WUSF.
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10: I'm Layla Faldin.
4: And I'm A. Martinez. There are growing calls to regulate artificial intelligence technology. Now, some high-profile ones came at an event Tuesday called the Pro-Human Assembly. About 300 people packed into a hotel ballroom in downtown Washington, D.C. to discuss the risks of AI. NPR's Huo Jingnan was there.
11: The event brought together opposite sides of the political spectrum, notably Vermont Senator Bernie Sanders, a socialist, and MAGA strategist and former Trump advisor Steve Bannon. They had different ideas on how to address the threat of AI, but both railed against tech CEOs. Here's Bannon.
12: The American citizens are not going to be supplicants to the oligarchs anymore.
11: And they called for the public to have more of a say in how AI is developed and rolled out. Here's Sanders.
13: Despite living in a so-called democracy, the public has had virtually no input into the AI revolution that is transforming the world in which they live.
11: Right now, it seems like everyone is talking about AI. Fears have been growing following incidents where rogue OpenAI agents hacked another company and OpenAI itself. Then came last week's viral resignation of an Anthropic researcher, prompting calls from industry leaders for a slowdown in AI advancement. Many speakers at the event, including lawmakers from both parties, air concerns that the technology could become an existential risk if it spirals out of human control. But other speakers raised more immediate risks. That included faith leaders focused on what makes us human, labor organizers concerned about jobs, and parents who say their children were harmed by AI chatbots. Here's Mandy Furness, whose teenage son LJ tried taking his own life twice after extended interactions with chatbots.
14: If you smelled smoke coming from a house fire where children were sleeping, would you stand outside and debate whether you had enough evidence to believe that there was a fire?
11: Many speakers also directly addressed the Trump administration's pushback that curbs on AI development could harm the U.S.'s lead in what it sees as a critical race against China. Sanders called for international coordination to pause advanced AI development. Other speakers suggested that the U.S. had such an edge over China it could afford to pause. Yet others argued that China already regulates AI more strictly, so it may be willing to slow down. Regardless of reasoning, they say that the U.S. can and should stop racing ahead with AI. Huo Jingnan, NPR News.
9: Steve Bannon has talked about tech leaders for a long time. On this program last year, he said they believe in, quote, techno-feudalism rather than self-government. And now, as we heard, the podcast host and Trump ally wants regulation. Mr. Bannon, welcome back.
15: How you doing, Steve? Thanks for having me back.
9: Okay, glad you're here. President Trump said the other day, as I'm sure you know, that the only guardrail needed for AI is a smart president, his words. Does he see the threat here in the same way that you do?
15: I think he takes a different take on it, right? He's got advisors, David Sachs and these guys that I think have a very different take on this. And remember, they have a much better insight and a lot of highly classified information. So, as you know, I'm probably the president's biggest, promoter, biggest booster. And I saw what he said. That's just on certain things we're going to disagree. And this is one we're going to have to disagree on.
9: You favor some kind of regulation. Do you feel you understand what kind?
15: Well, I think the last 72 hours for your audience has been a game changer. Number one, there's all these issues that have been buried in the labs, the frontier labs, and have not been exposed by senior management. Number two, senior management, all these oligarchs that have fought us tooth and nail on everything that you have to be accelerationist have now flipped and want some sort of, they want some sort of oversight. And number three, I think it's pretty obvious that they're trying to use this to try to get a almost a moat around the top five, four or five frontier labs and really former cartels. So I think we're in a very dangerous time right now.
9: Okay, so there's a couple of things I want to drill down on, and then I want to hear what your proposal is. When you talk about a moat, you're saying that they want to use safety warnings, you believe, to keep out competitors?
15: Keep out competitors, and I also think they want to. The big thing was liability. Look, they have to raise $4 or $5 trillion of equity capital from basically from people's pension funds over the next couple of years. So they're looking to lay off their liability and the risk to the American people. And I think one of the ways they're doing talking about this moat is not just anti-competitive to block everybody else. It's to come up with a way to also shove the liabilities onto either the government or some sort of other entity away from themselves, kind of like 230 was on the internet.
9: Section 230, which freed internet companies from liability for what was said on the internet. So that's what you feel is happening. But let's talk about the actual danger. Do you worry about the power of AI getting out of control and threatening humanity?
15: Very much so. I'm far from a doomer because I see this technology has some real upsides to it, but you have to be realistic. And what's happened over the last 2 months with people, just young people, these are the best and the brightest of these companies, the safety experts. And they're sitting there going, hey, you can't imagine what we're working on in this agentic construct is getting out of control. So I think we have serious problems and we have to look at those problems.
9: You're right that part of this latest discussion involves a guy named Jacob Coxon, who worked for Anthropic and quit and said, I'm really concerned about what's going on in there. But what is the regulation that stops this?
15: Yeah, what I'm calling for is that there's got to be, and not just legislation. That's going to take a while, and people have to be realistic about that. I think we need executive action immediately with the companies who, by the way, in the last 48 hours, they said we're open to some sort of oversight. Where before it was all acceleration, acceleration, acceleration. If you're not accelerationist, you're pro-Chinese Communist Party. So there's been a big sea change in that. I just want to make sure it's not a head fake to sucker the American people in here to basically taking, you know, socializing the risk and having them keep the upside. And I think it's got to be very serious and detailed, and we need time. That's why my call to action on the Chinese Communist Party today about the quarantine on their AI.
9: Oh, you're talking about trying to limit Chinese development or at least limit Chinese ability to profit from American developments in this.
15: I want to shut it down.
9: Let me just grant that's going to be a challenge to stop the world's second largest economy that's already doing a lot of AI.
15: Hang on, it's not going to be a challenge. We feed the entire ecosystem, Steve. We provide all the chips. We look the other way on the black market chips. We allow them to steal our intellectual property. They get a free ride right now to their open systems. If you shut down the Chinese Communist Party and AI, which we can do because we give them everything, we can then take our time and set up a regulatory apparatus, I think, like the Atomic Energy Commission or something like that, to have some legislation. You need time to do this right. It can't be done in a hurry. And to do that right, you need to shut down. Everybody says, oh, it's China, China, China. Well, shut China down. It's not going to be that hard. It's going to be controversial, but it won't be hard.
9: Steve Bannon, it's a pleasure talking with you. Thank you so much.
15: Steve, thank you very much.

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1: And this is your NPR station and your spot for local WUSF 89.7. The Florida scrub jay is a federally protected and threatened species found only in the Sunshine State. Wildlife biologists recently moved 48 young jays to an established colony in Manatee County. The goal is to merge populations into a larger, healthier group.
2: We're going to head out down this trail here to look for our first group, which is Webkinz. Yes, I named them after the children's toy.
1: Come along on a Florida scrub jay count in just about an hour. That's coming straight from the WUSF newsroom.
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4: Last week, an Anthropic researcher shared his resignation in a post that's been viewed nearly 200 million times. He writes, "The people building AI earnestly believe that it could kill us all by the end of the decade. It's not a new idea, but now Congress is taking note and demanding action. The existential risk of AI and what we can do. Next time on 1A.
1: Wow, that's a promo right there. You can listen to 1A. That's coming up later this morning, starting at 10. We're in September now, which means we just passed the absolute peak of hurricane season, and hurricanes are still a concern. While forecasters are still saying it's going to be a below-average season, you still need to be ready. And WUSF has what you need to get ready. 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
6: It's Morning Edition from NPR News. I'm A. Martinez.
7: And I'm Leila Faldin. Good morning. A new feature out today in Vanity Fair looks at Vice President Vance's time at Yale Law School for clues about his political future. It also reveals details about discussions he had with Hillary Clinton's 2016 presidential campaign. Chris Whipple reported that story and joins us now. Good morning, Chris. Thanks for being on the program.
8: Good to be with you.
7: So let's start with that interaction with the Clinton campaign just after Vance graduated Yale. What happened?
8: Well, you know, the story of J.D. Vance and Hillary Clinton in 2016 is amazing, given what Vance said at the time. He said in no uncertain terms that he was opposed to both Hillary Clinton and Donald Trump.

0: Jake Sullivan, one of Clinton's top aides, shortly after she had made her infamous remark about the deplorables, followers of Trump, and said, she's got to fix this deplorables thing. She's got to get her act together. So it's a pretty amazing story.
1: I mean, especially given where Vance is now. I mean, he's President Trump's vice president. Does this episode, this reporting, and Vance's time at Yale tell you something about who Vance is as a politician?
0: Yeah, it's fascinating because he spent his formative years at Yale Law School as a hillbilly from Appalachia and a Marine just out of Iraq. And it was there that he met someone who would profoundly shape his life. Her name was Amy Chua. I speak to her for my Vanity Fair piece. Mm-hmm. She's better known as the Tiger Mother for a book she wrote on tough love parenting. But she immediately pegged Vance as someone who was going places. She helped him really, really create Hillbilly Elegy, turn a bunch of musings into a book. And she befriended the star of that class at Yale Law, whose name was Usha Chilakuri, Vance's future wife. So it's a pretty amazing story.
1: What have you heard from either Vance or the White House about your reporting?
0: Well, you know, we did reach out to Vance's office. Vance did something like 33 interviews for Communion. He declined to sit down with me for the Vanity Fair piece. You know, he denies that he was in any way trying to help Hillary win. But the reporting speaks for itself.
1: You also talked to Tucker Carlson for this piece, who's potentially a presidential rival for Vance in 2028, although he says he's not running. What did he tell you about Vance and Trump's response to the release of the Epstein files?
0: Well, it's interesting, and all on the record. And Carlson told me that he thought that Vance was in favor of transparency. He wanted the files released. Trump, on the other hand, according to Carlson, ordered the cover-up. Carlson's words, not mine. I asked him again, what are you saying? He said that Trump ordered the cover up. Carlson asked Trump why, and the response was, it's just Russiagate, Russiagate, Russiagate, meaning presumably Trump thought it was all a Democratic hoax.
1: We'll have to leave it there. Chris Whipple, his latest article is God and Vance at Yale. It's in Vanity Fair. This is NPR News.
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4: A Virginia mom let her 5-year-old son take a walk alone, half a mile in her gated community. A security officer brought her son back, and then the mom was prosecuted for contributing to the delinquency of a minor. She was convicted and is now on Virginia's Child Abuse and Neglect Registry. I'm Meghna Chakrabarty. Free-range parenting versus the zero-risk state. That's on the next On Point.
2: 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Today is Wednesday, September 16th. On this date, about 33 years ago, the sitcom Frasier, a spinoff of Cheers starring Kelsey Grammer, debuted on NBC and became one of the most popular TV shows of the late 20th century. My mom and I used to watch it nearly every day together.
1: It's Morning Edition from NPR News. I'm Leila Fadel.
5: Edamae Martinez, there are 21 million women in the U.S. who need low-cost birth control but live in a county with limited access. That's the major takeaway from a new analysis shared exclusively with NPR. NPR's Selena Simmons-Duffin traveled to one of the places researchers identified as having an extreme birth control access gap, Merrick

0: Maricopa County, Arizona.
1: I went to the Wesley Community and Health Center in Phoenix on a scorching September morning. Chief Clinical Officer Wendy Redford showed me around the clinic.
2: Hey girl,
3: hi.
2: I didn't recognize you. Is that a new tattoo?
3: It is.
1: Even though they provide the full range of primary care here, Redford says they do a lot of birth control appointments.
4: All day, every day. And even if they're coming for diabetes, that's what we're talking to them about their pregnancy needs.
1: The bathrooms are stocked with free condoms. They offer patients birth control pills along with more expensive, long-lasting birth control options.
5: This is like the implant, IUD.
1: All of these options are available for free for people who are low income and uninsured, thanks to federal funding from a grant program called Title 10. The new analysis comes from two reproductive health organizations, the Guttmacher Institute, which specializes in research, and Power to Decide, which does public education and advocacy. Together, they created interactive maps that show county by county the number of brick and mortar clinics that offer low and no cost birth control, and the number of low-income women who self-identify in surveys as needing access to those services. Redford says being able to get the birth control you want can change your whole life.
4: If you've got three kids and you don't want to have four kids because you're already splitting everything three ways and trying to make that stretch, how can we help you, you know, keep your family on a more financially stable path?
1: The new map shows Maricopa County has 29 clinics that receive public funding for family planning, including Wesley and Phoenix. It also has almost 300,000 women in need of subsidized birth control, and researchers use clinic appointment availability to estimate that only 8% of that need is being met, what they call an extreme access gap. Redford says those numbers don't surprise her, even in a big city like Phoenix.
4: We are not in a rural area. We are in a highly accessible area if you have high resources. If you don't have high resources, namely insurance and even Medicaid, if you don't have those things, accessing care is incredibly difficult because doors are shut on you.
1: Rachel Fay of Power to Decide says that reality is true all over the country. Whether you can get the birth control you want in America depends on where you live and who you are.
6: These maps are an attempt to visualize and to drive home the point that it is not actually a reality that everyone can just get access to contraception.
1: In fact, the current reality is probably even more grim than what the maps show, explains Megan Kavanaugh, a principal data researcher at Guttmacher.
7: The data that inform these maps come from 2020 to 2023. Many of these clinics have closed. We know Planned Parenthoods have closed in the past year due to what happened with the defunding with Medicaid.
1: She expects more closures as more provisions of the One Big Beautiful Bill Act, also known as H.R. 1, take effect, including Medicaid work requirements. Plus, President Trump has been trying to cut or remake the Title 10 program since his first term in office. Again, here's Rachel Fay.
6: The truth is there is absolutely no indication that it is anything but getting worse.
1: She says they plan to update the maps as new data comes in. In the meantime, she's planning to use them to advocate for more money for family planning. Title 10 funding has been flat for years, always under $300 million.
6: We need to be funding Title 10 at $700 million at least to even come close to meeting the need that we know is out there.
1: Back in Phoenix, Wendy Redford thinks there are a range of reasons the county is only meeting 8% of the need for subsidized birth control right now. To begin with, sex education isn't mandated in all Arizona schools.
4: There is this like lack of foundational knowledge about how and if and when a person can become pregnant.
1: She also says fear in certain communities, including among immigrants, keeps people from the clinic, as does people generally not knowing that subsidized birth control for people, regardless of insurance, is available.
4: One of the really hard parts is like getting the butts in the seats. Like getting the people to come in, outreaching them. We're here, we have this.
1: More funding would help, she says. They could hire more providers and more staff and do more marketing to reach more people. Selena Simmons Duffin, NPR News, Phoenix, Arizona.
8: Democrats say they plan to recruit and train at least 10,000 democracy protectors. That's what they're calling volunteers who will be at polling places across the country during the midterms. NPR's Frank Langfitt reports.
0: The Association of State Democratic Committees calls this the new battlefield project and says the scale is unprecedented. Jane Klebb is the group's president and also vice chair of the Democratic National Committee. She says the job of volunteers is to deter any attempt to scare voters.
3: If you see people outside of the polling locations with military-looking equipment, with masks on, that's intimidating to a voter. So we're asking Democracy Protector volunteers to wear all blue. They're going to be trained in how to de-escalate situations, and they're going to be a friendly, happy face.
0: Sending monitors to polling places is nothing new. Congress and the Department of Justice deploy observers, as do nonpartisan groups such as the Carter Center and the League of Women Voters. But Klebb says American elections face especially grave threats this fall. She cited President Trump's attempt to restrict mail-in voting, which the Supreme Court rejected Monday, as well as calls by Trump's former advisor, Steve Bannon, to send ICE agents to the polls. Klebb says volunteers will all use cell phones to document any signs of intimidation.
3: I think Americans all across the country saw how powerful a cell phone can be during the ICE raids in Minnesota.
0: In a statement, White House spokeswoman Lauren Biss responded that the only thing Americans should fear is Democrats who refuse to support election security measures, such as requiring voter ID. Federal law generally forbids the deployment of armed federal agents at polls. As Election Day approaches, the Trump administration continues to try to take more control over voting, which is the prerogative of the states. For instance, Homeland Security Secretary Mark Wayne Mullen has threatened criminal charges against state election officials if they don't provide their voter rolls to the federal government. Frank Langford, NPR News, Washington.
8: It's Morning Edition from NPR News. I'm Leila Fadel.
9: And I'm A. Martinez. And I'm Sky LeBron, and you're listening to WUSF 89.7 Tampa, winner of the 2025 and 2026 Edward R. Murrow Regional Award for Overall Excellence. It's 5:59 on this early Wednesday, September 16th.
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9: In about 4 minutes, you're going to get the local WUSF newscast. Pinellas County just outlined plans to shutter more than half a dozen schools due to low enrollment. But that's not without some intense pushback from parents and residents. Hear about the petition they're putting together in just a couple minutes. And a recent report is describing the rough conditions detainees at Alligator Alcatraz were facing when they lived there. Meanwhile, some officials are trying to distance themselves from the findings. You're going to hear about those findings and other stories in the local WUSF headlines in 4 minutes.
11: Good morning. A federal judge ruled the Kennedy Center cannot use, quote, linguistic gymnastics to get President Trump's name on the building. Trump says without that, he won't use money Congress allocated to repair the center. It's Morning Edition from NPR News. Two new government reports calculate the cost of the war with Iran, more than $30 billion. I'm A. Martinez.
8: And I'm Leila Fadel. They also detail damage to U.S. bases and equipment, something the Pentagon has not wanted to share. Also, which schools lead to student borrowers who are least likely to repay their federal loans? And a new video show about artificial intelligence is coming to NPR. It's called Machine Gods. It's Wednesday, September 16th. On this day in 1966, the Metropolitan Opera House at New York's Lincoln Center opened. The news is next.
12: Live from NPR News in Washington, I'm Korva Coleman. Late last night, the House approved a war powers resolution. It would stop President Trump's ability to continue the Iran war without congressional approval. Seven Republicans joined Democrats. This comes as the government released a pair of reports that lay out some of the cost of the U.S. war against Iran. The Pentagon's inspector general says that through June, The war cost at least $33 billion. NPR's Greg Myrie says the Congressional Budget Office put that number at $38 billion through August 1st.
13: One of them comes from the Congressional Budget Office and the other from the Pentagon's Inspector General. And both of these are independent, nonpartisan agencies. Both reports detail the extensive damage to U.S. bases and military equipment like the U.S. naval base in Bahrain. And this is something the Pentagon has really not wanted to talk about. The Pentagon Inspector General said the Iranian strikes damaged and destroyed, quote, hundreds of buildings and structures at U.S. bases, and it listed eight countries in the region where this has happened.
12: NPR's Greg Myrie reporting. Meanwhile, Kentucky Republican Congressman Thomas Massie introduced articles of impeachment against Defense Secretary Pete Hegseth yesterday. It's over Hegseth's conduct in the Iran war. NPR's Eric McDaniel reports.
14: It was an unexpected start to the legislative day.
15: Impeaching Peter Brian Hegseth, Secretary of Defense, for high crimes and misdemeanors.
14: Congressman Massie, long a thorn in the side of the administration, is on his way out of office after being primaried by a Trump-backed opponent. Massie alleges that Hegseth has waged the war in Iran illegally, in part because the conflict has not been authorized by Congress. Republicans, in theory, have enough votes to defeat the proposal, though it could be a complicated vote for House members in swing districts, seen as an approval of an unpopular war that's driving up cost of living. The party also has some attendance problems. A record number are retiring. Many missed votes Monday night, leaving Democrats at the time with more voting members. Eric McDaniel, NPR News, Washington.
12: Investors are betting that the Federal Reserve will raise interest rates later today. NPR's Scott Horsley reports the central bank is trying to tamp down stubborn inflation.
16: Inflation has been above the Fed's 2% target for more than 5 years now. Price hikes accelerated during the spring and summer after the U.S. launched its war against Iran. Raising the Fed's benchmark interest rate won't do much to lower the price of gasoline or diesel fuel, which has surged to an all-time high, but it would signal that the central bank is serious about curbing inflation. Expectations for a rate hike jumped after a hawkish speech last month from Fed Chairman Kevin Warsh to an audience in Jackson Hole, Wyoming. Fed policymakers will also update their personal forecast today of where they think prices and interest rates will be going in the months and years ahead. Scott Horsley, NPR News, Washington.
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9: You're with WUSF 89.7 News. I'm Sky LeBron. Parents in Pinellas County are continuing to push against planned school closures. Among the schools is John M. Sexton Elementary. The St. Petersburg school is set to close due to declining enrollment. Parents like Jacqueline Hussey believe this will create cramped classrooms and displace teachers, students, and staff. She's begun a change.org petition to keep Sexton Elementary open.
18: We're out at the car line every single morning, showing the QR code for the petition, getting the word out, knocking on local businesses, asking them to please display our petition and let them know our cause.
9: Superintendent Kevin Hendricks says the school closures can help save $25 million a year. The school board is scheduled to hold the final vote on the plan October 13th, and you can find a link to the petition at WUSF.org. A new report reveals substandard conditions detainees were living in at the immigration detention center known as Alligator Alcatraz. WUSF's Megan Bowman reports as the governor distances himself from the findings, a lawmaker says it's not surprising.
19: The Department of Homeland Security released a report Friday saying about 80 detainees were held in small metal enclosures for up to 2 hours at a time. Dubbed calming areas, they're about 18 square feet, slightly larger than a porta potty. State Representative Anna Eskamani visited the site last year. Although she didn't see the cages then, she says she'd recently heard whispers about them.
20: To see the images of this cage, I mean, it's honestly, it just further gives confidence to the rumors and the stories that we were hearing from families.
19: Governor Ron DeSantis says he hadn't read the report as of Monday, but believed the facility would be characterized poorly no matter what.
21: You would have thought these people are like on a torture rack every day. It was just the work. But I can tell you when they set it up, their goal was not only to meet the federal standards, but to actually exceed the federal standards.
19: But the federal inspector wrote staff could not identify their guidelines, and food, drinking water, and personal hygiene standards were not met. Detainees were allowed 3 showers a week, max. The report listed 10 recommendations for improvement, but the center closed first. The same day it was released, the state approved an additional $250 million to pay off the facility's vendors. Megan Bowman, WUSF, 89.7 News.
9: And to see the full report yourself, head over to WUSF.org. University professors in Florida and across the South say they fear for their safety. Some even wonder if students are spying on them. The Florida Phoenix reports more than 250 professors in the state were among 2,800 surveyed. They were asked how attacks on higher education affect their work. Their comments come after a federal court struck down part of a 2022 law that restricted colleges from promoting certain viewpoints on racism, sexism, and history. You can read the specifics of their concerns as well at WUSF.org. 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
8: It's Morning Edition from NPR News. I'm Leila Fadel in Washington, D.C.
11: And I'm A. Martinez in Los Angeles, California. The board of the Kennedy Center has voted to shut the arts complex down.
8: Yeah, less than an hour before that vote on Tuesday, a federal judge ruled that the board cannot add President Trump's name to the exterior of the building or its grounds. And there are still a lot of questions about what happens next.
11: And joining us to help walk us through these questions is NPR culture correspondent Anastasia Siulka. So walk us through the timeline of what happened yesterday.
2: So federal judge Christopher Cooper's decision came down around noon, and then the board meeting started at 12:30 p.m. There was only one item on the agenda, to vote whether or not to close the center. The board says the center's in dire circumstances, both financially and structurally. The board meeting took place by Zoom, and a source with close knowledge of the meeting told me about it, but asked not to be identified because this person had not been authorized to speak to the media. This person said there was a very heated back and forth between President Trump, who is now chairman of the center, and Representative Joyce Beatty, the Democrat from Ohio, who is an ex officio member of the board, and Beatty sued Trump and the rest of the board. Trump and Beatty got into it, and the board voted for the shutdown. Within a couple of hours of that vote, though, Trump had posted about the court ruling on his Truth Social platform, and he vowed publicly not to go ahead with the renovation unless his name is on the building.
11: Yeah, so on that, I mean, how are we supposed to take that? What are we supposed to make of that?
2: Well, it's hard to know how seriously to take Trump's statement, but immediately Beatty's legal team filed that post with Judge Cooper, and as of late yesterday afternoon, Trump and the board had already filed an appeal.
11: All right, so let's assume for the moment that the shutdown does indeed happen. Is that all planned out?
2: At this point, there are honestly more questions unanswered than answered. We obtained the lengthy memo that the board received over the weekend prior to the vote. That only addressed structural matters at the center, not programming. For example, the board told Judge Cooper it intends to move 2 of the signature annual events, the Kennedy Center Honors and the Mark Twain Prize, somewhere else. Where and how is unclear. The board says it will continue to support the National Symphony Orchestra. How that's going to happen is unclear. For example, the orchestra has moved its upcoming concerts elsewhere. Where's it going to rehearse? Who will pay for it? That's unclear. And it's worth noting that none of the people on the board or in upper management, the Kennedy Center, have that kind of programming experience.
11: Wow, so there's still a lot that we don't know.
2: For sure. Last winter, when President Trump started talking publicly about this huge renovation he wanted to put on, I put together a long list of questions for the Kennedy Center officials. I've still received no answers. For example, will the public know what is being spent and on what? How transparent will the bidding process be? Are there any performing arts experts, people experienced in music, theater, or dance who will have any oversight or at least be consulted? What happens to the archives of the Kennedy Center? What happens to the valuable artworks and historical artifacts housed there? Many of those were gifted to the United States by foreign nations. All of these things are things I will continue to seek answers on.
11: All right, that's NPR's Anastasia Siulka. Thank you very much.
2: Thanks so much for having me.
8: Now, the Kennedy Center is more than just a performing arts venue. It's a living memorial to John F. Kennedy as mandated by Congress in 1964. For more on the legal fight surrounding the D.C. monument, I'm joined now by Nathaniel Zielinski. He's lead counsel at the Washington Litigation Group, which is representing Congresswoman Joyce Beatty in her lawsuit against the Kennedy Center board. Good morning and welcome back to the program.
5: Good morning.
8: So as you understand it, is the board legally allowed to close the Kennedy Center?
5: Absolutely not. There's actually an order that Judge Cooper issued back in May in which Judge Cooper said that the first vote to shut down had been unlawful, that the center didn't consider all of the things that it should have considered when deciding whether to close for renovation. And it's important to note that performing arts centers don't just shut down completely when you do renovations. The industry standard is you actually maintain some degree of arts. You have a link with your artists, your donors, and your patrons. And that's what the center had always planned to do. So Judge Cooper said that the initial plan to shut down had been unlawful. And Judge Cooper said that if they want to vote to shut down again before they shut down, they have to come back to Judge Cooper and prove that what they were doing was prudent and consistent with the board's obligations under the law.
8: So are you going back to the judge to try and get the center reopened?
5: Well, so legally right now, the center has to be open. So so what has to happen is actually the government has to go to Judge Cooper and say, we would like to close. So it's actually the reverse. They'll have to go to Judge Cooper and they'll have to ask Judge Cooper, can we shut down? Is everything we did consistent with your opinion? We think the answer to that is no. We think this was, again,
8: because they're saying they did it over safety concerns, that the building is so deteriorated that it's not safe to be open.
5: Yes. No, we that's exactly right. We think this is a sort of sham justification. And the reality is that they have they're trying to hide the fact that after the unlawful renaming that renamed the center after Donald Trump, that there was a remarkable drop in artists, patrons and donors. And so they're trying to hide that fact by going through with this shutdown.
8: Now, the center is actually closed from what we understand. It's being reported that it is closed.
5: So we are investigating that. I know there were reports of that late last night. We have demanded answers from the government, and we're going to be following up on that this morning. If it is closed, that would be a very serious breach of the court's order.
8: Now, what, if anything, can you tell us about Congresswoman Beatty's interactions with President Trump at the board meeting yesterday? We understand it was heated.
5: So my understanding from the Congresswoman and what I think she said publicly is there was some heated interactions at the meeting. The reality is that at the end of the day, the law here is very clear. The center cannot be named for Donald Trump. It can only be named for John F. Kennedy. But repeatedly, the president has tried to put his name. This is now the almost, I think, third time that he has attempted to put his name on the center. The court has clearly said he can't do that. The law here is very clear. He obviously feels differently.
8: Now, the president says if he can't get his name on the building, he won't actually fix anything. I mean, even though Congress has appropriated $257 million for Kennedy Center repairs, is there a way to compel the president to carry out the repairs approved by Congress?
5: What I would step back and say is that what the president's threat is nakedly unlawful as well, because a prudent trustee, a loyal trustee, does not say, I am only going to help this institution that I am charged with overseeing if it honors me. That's just not what a prudent trustee does. So I think that what you're getting at is exactly right. The president here is violating his obligations as a trustee. The question of how we proceed then is one that I think is going to be in front of Judge Cooper and could be very complicated.
8: Now, as you mentioned, it's been several times that the board has tried to add the name. The judge in this case said they were just doing linguistic gymnastics because of the term restored by President Donald J. Trump. Now, Trump says he will take this to the Supreme Court. Could you see this legal battle going that far?
5: I mean, look, any litigant can always say we can take this to the Supreme Court. We feel very confident in our position legally. We've already prevailed now twice before the district court. We prevailed once before the D.C. Circuit at the interim stay stage. And the government declined, by the way, to go to the Supreme Court at that stage, which I think is a telling indication that their arguments are weak. We're going to continue to vigorously litigate this.
8: Now, in the Truth Social post I mentioned earlier, what Trump said he would withhold repairs until his name was on the building, he also mentioned that he raised $17 million to keep the Kennedy Center afloat. So it seems like he's threatening to withhold money for repairs, but also raising money to keep it going. I mean, what do you make of that?
5: Well, I think the problem here is that we have no idea what the accuracy of those True Social posts is. I mean, there was a True Social post back in February of 2026 in which the president announced that he was going to close the center and said he had conducted a one-year review with all the best experts and artists, and everyone said closure was the best idea. Judge Cooper found in his May decision that no one-year review ever happened, that in a word, that was a lie. And so I have no idea what the reference to the $17 million even is. I have no idea if that's true. And this is a scenario where facts are stubborn things. And so we need to get the facts, not just whatever the president says in a True Social post.
8: Now, you filed that True Social post with the judge. What's the goal there?
5: I think we had to tell the judge of a recent development in the case. And, the development was both the fact that they had voted and then the fact that the president had linked these two things, the renaming and the renovations. The government has always said we need to shut down immediately to conduct renovations. But now the president is saying we're not going to conduct the renovations until my name goes up. He's holding the center hostage. And that's a fact that is relevant to the court's analysis.
8: Now, I want to take a step back here because I imagine your client and the president see this as a bigger fight than about a name on a building. What is your client fighting for?
5: At the end of the day, this is really a fight about the rule of law. The Kennedy Center is a memorial named for a slain president, and Congress designated that it can only be named for John F. Kennedy. And so, look, there are lots of fights right now in this country about the rule of law. Some of them are very important, but are a little abstract. This is a fight over the rule of law. Must the president follow the law? That is very tangible. It's visible. People see it with their own eyes. And it, at the end of the day, is about a president abusing his powers for his own vanity.
8: That's Nathaniel Zielinski, lead counsel at the Washington Litigation Group, which is representing Congresswoman Joyce Beatty in her lawsuit against the Kennedy Center Board. Thank you for your time.
5: Thanks for having me.

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1: And this is your spot for local WUSF 89.7. If you want to catch some Tampa Bay Rays playoff baseball, you could start making your plans. Pre-sale for season ticket holders, new ballpark deposit holders, and Rays insiders began on Tuesday, but at 10 a.m. today, they'll be available to the general public through the MLB Ballpark app. The three-game wildcard series in both leagues starts September 29th, and the top two seeds in each league get a bye. That likely will be the case for the Rays, who right now have the best record in the American League at 91-59, and the best in the majors since mid-July. By the way, the Rays beat the Athletics 2-1 last night on Junior Caminero's second walk-off home run in four games. It was his 41st homer this year, and it's been a while since the Rays made the postseason, the last time, 2023.
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1: Today is Wednesday, September 16th. A yellow fever outbreak forced the fumigation of all mail coming to and from Tampa on this date in 1887. Also, Category 4 Hurricane Ivan struck Gulf Shores, Alabama 22 years ago today in 2004, caused lots of damage for Alabama and in the Florida Panhandle as well. And on this date in 1919, the U.S. Congress granted a national charter to the American Legion, an organization designed for U.S. war veterans.
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0: 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I'm Leila Faldin.
4: I'm E. Martinez.
5: And I'm Steve Inskeep with some news about us. Two leading tech journalists are founding a new video show on AI, and it's coming to NPR twice a week. The hosts are Kevin Roos and Casey Newton, previously known to the tech world for the New York Times podcast Hard Fork, among other things. Their new venture on NPR is called Machine Gods, and it launches in October. Gentlemen, welcome.
6: Thanks so much, Steve.
7: Hey, Steve.
5: And I want listeners to understand each of your voices. Will you each just say your names?
6: Yes, I'm Kevin Roos.
7: And I'm Casey Newton.
5: And the program is called Machine Gods. What's the big idea?
6: So Machine Gods is how people out here where we are in San Francisco talk about what's happening in AI. They talk about the fact that we are creating these rapidly improving AI systems. Some people sort of jokingly refer to them as the Machine God. And also we've been spending the past 4 years making a show about the latest developments in the world of tech. We're very excited to bring this show to NPR because we think this is a really important time for the public to understand what we see here, which is this industry racing ahead towards something that we've never really seen before. These AI systems are becoming quite capable, quite dangerous, and we're both excited by the potential as well as a little terrified of the risk.
5: Isn't this almost a literal title in that there are some people in this field who think they're creating God?
7: Absolutely. There is a religious element to the way that lots of folks out here talk about what they're doing. The name is also sort of a play on some of the leaders of these companies who also sort of styled themselves as religious figures. So that's definitely an element we hope to capture in our reporting.
5: What has obsessed you about this topic in recent years?
6: One thing that I'm fascinated by is that the people who are building this technology are in some sense the most scared of it. You know, we've seen this just in the past couple of weeks with the Anthropic researcher, Jacob Coxon, who resigned saying that he was scared about how quickly things were progressing. We've seen this in the call by Anthropic CEO Dario Amodei to pace the frontier and kind of slow down AI development. This has not been true for other waves of technology that Casey and I have covered in our careers. You didn't see people at Facebook saying how terrified they were of the godlike superintelligence they were trying to build. But this is really a feature of the modern AI era, is that the people on the inside who have the most exposure to the technology are in some sense the most concerned.
5: I feel that you have a unique challenge, which I certainly experience as a journalist, as a broadcaster, when I touch this topic, and that is trying to understand myself what is going on and then explain it to laymen. It's extraordinarily difficult.
7: It's very difficult, but I think it's a challenge that Kevin and I both relish. We have seen firsthand the power of explanatory journalism to get people interested in a topic and give them the tools they need to make better decisions about the kind of world that they live in.
6: And Steve, it's really not that complicated. I mean, if two idiots like us can understand it, I have high hopes for the NPR audience.
5: That's good. That's good. I'd like to understand how you think about the developments of the last several days. You already referred to them. Mm-hmm. Jacob Coxon was a relatively junior employee who quit and issued this warning. Dario Amodei, the CEO of the entire company, talks about pacing AI differently and wanting antitrust exemptions so that companies can collaborate on safety. There are all kinds of theories about why all of this discussion is happening now. There are some conspiracy theories about why it's all happening now. What do you think is going on?
7: You know, at the most fundamental level, it is the CEOs of really two companies, Anthropic and OpenAI, who have the best window into the present state of AI development. And when they look at the models that they're building right now that haven't yet been released to the public, they're seeing things that make them really, really worried. And they're saying, hey, even if we were to stop individually, we're not confident that other companies around the world would stop. And so this is the time to figure out how we would initiate a slowdown if we felt like we were getting to that point.
6: Yeah, and I don't buy the conspiracy theories, Steve, because these people have been talking about these risks for years. I think what's new is that other people outside the bubble are starting to talk about it as well.
5: What keeps you guys awake at night when you think about this topic?
7: I mean, I think for me, it would be what they call recursive self-improvement, the idea that eventually these systems will just build and improve themselves, and they will just improve at a rate where human beings can't understand what's going on. And, you know, if that were to happen, we may enter some kind of scenario where we see ourselves losing control over this technology.
6: And I'll throw in another bit of AI insider jargon, which is I worry about the alignment problem. Mm-hmm. This is the classic dilemma of how you build a system that is aligned with human values. It's an unsolved technical problem. And as these systems get closer and closer to human level experts, it's even more urgent that we figure out how to make them behave not just predictably, but to also behave in line with our values, to not go off and conduct cyber attacks or build bioweapons. So that's what keeps me up at night.
5: And let me ask you about the other side of this. When you peel away the hype, what excites you about the possibilities of this technology for real?
7: I mean, Kevin and I both get really excited about applications in medicine, the potential of this technology to help us discover new drugs and otherwise improve medical care. If you're on the side of human progress and you'd like to see us make great scientific discoveries, it seems like AI could be a really great tool to get us there as long as we're able to manage all of the risks.
6: And I'm excited about some of the more sort of mundane daily applications of this stuff. You know, we're creating this company now and this new show, and we needed a website. And I've been building websites for more than 20 years, and I spent untold weeks, months, years of my life struggling through some sort of programming problem related to a website I'm building. And now we were able to just give an AI a set of instructions about our company and what we're doing and some visual assets. And it went off and built an amazing website that was better than anything I could have done.
5: Casey Newton and Kevin Roos are the hosts of the new show Machine Gods. You will see their work on NPR starting in October. It's video first. A full radio program will be available on NPR member stations early next year. Gentlemen, thanks.
6: Thanks so much, Steve.
7: Thanks, Steve.
5: And because we mentioned Anthropic, I will note that Anthropic is a financial supporter of NPR. This is NPR News.
1: 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The Florida scrub jay is a federally threatened species found only in the Sunshine State. Wildlife biologists recently moved 48 young jays to the established colony in Manatee County. The goal is to merge populations into a larger, healthier group.
4: We're going to head out down this trail here to look for our first group, which is Webkinz. Yes, I named them after the children's toy.
1: Come along on a Florida scrub jay count. That's happening in just about 15 minutes right from the WUSF newsroom.
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8: Live from NPR News in Washington, I'm Dave Mattingly. This afternoon, the Federal Reserve is expected to announce its first interest rate hike in more than 3 years. Economists are forecasting a quarter-point rate increase with inflation persisting in the U.S. economy. Higher rates make it more expensive for consumers to borrow money for things like auto loans and credit cards. An AI researcher at Google's DeepMind is among the latest to call on the industry to slow its development of artificial intelligence, citing the potential dangers to humans. Here's NPR's Bobby Allen.
9: Bilal Shugtai witnessed Google's DeepMind firsthand, and he says in a public resignation letter, quote, "I too am extremely concerned by the default trajectory of this technology. I earnestly believe that AI has the potential to kill us all." Shugtai is the latest researcher to voice fears that AI could eventually escape human control. Anthropic CEO Dario Amodei, OpenAI Chief Executive Sam Altman, and Elon Musk have all endorsed an AI slowdown. President Trump and some smaller AI companies argue the fears are overblown and motivated by a desire to keep AI upstarts from overtaking the leading companies. Bobby Allen, NPR News.
8: The Congressional Budget Office says the war with Iran has cost the U.S. more than $38 billion as of August 1st. The CBO says most of that money was spent on munitions, including interceptor missiles. This is NPR News.
1: 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I'm Sky LeBron. Florida utility regulators rejected a staff recommendation that would have led to increases in Tampa electric bills along with utility profits. WUSF's Jessica Mazaros reports this comes as TECO once again had some of the highest bills in the country this summer.
10: The Florida Public Service Commission's own staff was pushing to repeal a state rule from 1984 that has to do with tax savings embedded in the investments utility parent companies make in Florida. Earth Justice attorney Bradley Marshall says Florida ratepayers benefit from that tax deduction.
11: Now is not the time to be increasing utility bills for the sole purpose of what ends up being at the end of the day, just to increase the profits of the utilities that, you know, making far more profit here than anywhere else.
10: Commissioners ultimately voted against repealing the rule to prevent bill increases. In June, TECO customers paid the highest electric bills in the nation for investor-owned utilities serving over 100,000 customers. Jessica Mazaros, WUSF 89.7 News.
1: Children's Services Councils fund things like out-of-school programs, child care, early learning, and more. But if Florida voters approve a ballot measure in November reducing property taxes, they'd have a lot less money to fund them. Noreen Dollard from the Florida Policy Institute says it's already hard for the councils to raise revenue.
12: It's not easy for them. For the Children's Service Councils, there's not a lot of options.
1: She says this means some services could be completely eliminated. Supporters argue the property tax proposal would give homeowners significant relief at a time when property values have soared. Governor Ron DeSantis is standing against GOP leaders when it comes to an amendment on the November ballot. It's not the property tax cutting Amendment 3, but Amendment 1. It would increase the amount of money lawmakers can put into the budget stabilization fund. Republican legislative leaders back the proposal as a hedge against a severe downturn in the economy, but DeSantis says the fund is already maxed out.
13: You want to run modest surpluses. You want to have some rainy day. But you don't want to have too much in government coffers because that means people are being overtaxed.
1: Amendment 1 needs 60% of the vote to become law. 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I'm Sky LeBron.
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14: It's Morning Edition from NPR News. I'm Amy Martinez in Los Angeles, California.
15: And I'm Leila Fadel in Washington, D.C. Good morning. Two new government reports have the most detailed looks yet at the cost of the U.S. war with Iran. It has caused damages to U.S. bases, shortages in American weapons, and a price tag of more than $30 billion.
14: For more, we're joined by NPR national security correspondent Greg Myrie. Greg, who's responsible for these reports?
16: One of them comes from the Congressional Budget Office and the other from the Pentagon's Inspector General. And both of these are independent, nonpartisan agencies. Both reports detail the extensive damage to U.S. bases and military equipment like the U.S. naval base in Bahrain. And this is something the Pentagon has really not wanted to talk about. The Pentagon Inspector General said the Iranian strikes damaged and destroyed, quote, hundreds of buildings and structures at U.S. bases, and it listed eight countries in the region where this has happened. Also, around 60 U.S. aircraft have been damaged or destroyed. Now, about half of these are Reaper drones, and they cost at least $30 million apiece, but also around a dozen refueling aircraft and several fighter planes. And hey, we should remember that in past wars, the Pentagon held multiple briefings every week. We might get this kind of information over time, but briefings have been extremely rare under Defense Secretary Pete Hegseth.
14: We've heard a lot of estimates about the cost of the war. Any more concrete figures, though?
16: Yeah, these are giving us more detail, but they tend to be pretty much along the lines of what we've been hearing. The Congressional Budget Office put the cost so far at $38 billion. The Pentagon Inspector General came up with $33 billion, and these numbers are just above and below the $37 billion that Hegseth gave back in July. And all three are actually using slightly different cutoff dates, so they do seem to be pretty much in the same ballpark. Now, they do not count the cost of rebuilding these damaged U.S. bases. The CBO said it tried to get this information, but the Pentagon did not respond. And the Congressional Budget Office says if the war continues at roughly the same pace as the past few months, with a large U.S. presence and periodic fighting with Iran, this is going to add an additional $2 to $3 billion in monthly costs.
14: Now, does the Trump administration accept those findings?
16: Yeah, they really haven't said that much since the reports came out. The president did take to Truth Social before they came out, and he said that the U.S. was, quote, producing more exquisite and elite weapons than at any time in our history. But both these reports noted that the U.S. was using many Patriot interceptor missiles that shoot down Iranian ballistic missiles. The CBO says the military has burned up to two-thirds of the Patriots, and it could take up to 5 years to replace them. The U.S. still has large stockpiles of many weapons, but the war has put a strain on some important munitions, particularly high-end defensive weapons.
14: By the way, Greg, one more thing. I mean, how is the U.S. funding this war?
16: The Trump administration is asking for an additional $67 billion to cover the Iran war and to pay for what it says are other urgent military needs. Now, Congress hasn't acted, and it may not act before the November elections. Inflation remains elevated, and the Congressional Budget Office says the Iran war is one key reason, and it also predicts that inflation will be about a half percentage point higher in the first part of next year than it would be if there was no war.
14: All right, that's NPR's Greg Myrie. Greg, thanks a lot.
16: Sure thing, eh?
15: Many federal student loan borrowers are in crisis. We've previously reported that millions are in default on their loans or well on their way to default. New federal data offers one reason why. Hundreds of thousands of these borrowers attended the same problematic schools. NPR's Corey Turner has been digging into this new data, and he joins us now to explain. Good morning, Corey.
17: Good morning, Layla.
15: So walk us through the basics here. What's in this new data, and why does it matter?
17: Yeah, so it's a new metric that the Education Department didn't fully publish until this year, looking at all the schools in the entire federal student loan program. And it shows what percentage of a school's recent borrowers are at least 3 months late on their federal loan payments. And it turns out that this non-payment rate, that's what they call it, is a pretty darn good thermometer to gauge a school's health and its quality. Mm. So here's what we learned in the data. Borrowers at public and private nonprofit schools, on average, are doing okay. It's the private for-profit schools, Layla, that really got my attention. On average, one in three recent borrowers at these schools are not repaying their federal loans. And then, when you zoom in on the 500 schools with the highest non-payment rates in the whole system, it gets much worse, and the vast majority are private for-profits. Eileen Connor heads the Project on Predatory Student Lending. It's a nonprofit that advocates on behalf of borrowers.
18: These numbers were really jaw-dropping. It's really incredible to me that those schools are still in the program. They're still eligible today. They're still enrolling students today. They're still burdening people with debt today. I find it almost incomprehensible.
15: What should people know about what's happening at these schools?
17: Well, it is complicated. Many of these schools fit a pattern. Mm-hmm. They market short-term career training, especially to vulnerable, lower-income students who are hoping to become hairstylists, electricians, dental assistants, HVAC techs. I called one of the schools on this list, UEI College, where more than half of its recent students are not repaying their loans. In raw numbers, Layla, that is more than 17,000 borrowers late on their payments.
15: Wow.
17: UEI spokesman Joseph Cockrell told me they are, quote, concerned, they need to do better, and that it is all hands on deck right now, reaching out to these borrowers. He says a big part of the problem, though, is the pandemic payment pause, plus all the Biden-era talk of loan forgiveness, left borrowers feeling really confused.
19: That they didn't know the status of their loans, thought their loans were forgiven, didn't know when or if they had to start repaying.
17: Here's the thing, though, Layla. Student loan experts I talked with also said at many of these schools, there's something else going on, something that was true even before the pandemic. If you look at some of these schools' completion rates or their job placement rates, they're often not very good. So too many students are taking out federal loans funded by taxpayers, but they're not paying them back because all that training doesn't lead to a better job.
15: So, Corey, can anything be done about all this?
17: Well, for the moment, no. And that's because the Education Department's accountability system, which punishes schools with high loan default rates, was also paused during the pandemic, and it's taken a while to ramp back up. But the Trump administration chose to publish this data, and it's made clear it's not happy about it, about the results. I was talking with one student loan expert at a conservative-leaning think tank the other day, Layla, and he told me, look, a private lender would probably stop issuing loans to schools with non-payment rates this high. So why, he asked, does it make sense for taxpayers?
15: NPR education correspondent Corey Turner. Thank you, Corey.
17: You're welcome.
15: This is NPR News.
20: 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I'm Craig Kopp. Good morning. It's a Wednesday morning, and it is our fall fun drive. Joining me this morning to help out is Carrie Sheridan. Carrie, good morning.
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20: 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I'm Craig Kopp. Florida's the only place in the world where a special blue and gray songbird is found. As WUSF's Kathy Carter reports, a conservation effort in Manatee County is one way scientists are trying to protect the federally threatened Florida scrub jay.
21: The sun has just come up as a team of wildlife biologists gather among the palmettos and scrub oak at Wingate Creek State Park in Mayaca City for their monthly scrub jay count.
22: So I'm going to hand out your census sheet. I think you all know the drill. If you see them, cross them off. If you don't see them, box them. And then I will come and mop them up Thursday if they're missed.
21: Shayla Lynch researches avian ecology at Archibald Biological Station in Central Florida. The organization has tracked the Florida scrub jay for more than 50 years. In January, scientists and conservation partners moved birds from three separate populations across Florida to this 600-acre park about 25 miles east of Bradenton. Today, they're trying to find them.
22: We're going to head out down this trail here to look for our first group, which is Webkins. Yes, I named them after the children's toy.
21: As the state's human population grows,

0: she calls out to attract the next Scrub Jay group on the census list. And it works. The mating pair flies to the ground. In another part of the park, wildlife biologist Lauren Diener is also counting birds. She's a PhD student studying the outcome of this effort. She says intentionally moving a species to a new location is one way to recover wildlife.
1: Populations of severely endangered animals to build up back into the wild. So this science is really applicable to species all over the world.
0: Examples of successful translocations include repositioning orangutans in Borneo after massive amounts of rainforest were burned or cut down, and the movement of the once thought extinct Canadian swift fox. In Florida, scientists are refining their approach. In the past, only a handful of scrub jays were introduced into established colonies at a time. Diener says the existing birds didn't like that.
1: Those early groups don't want to give up any of their territory. It's like, you know, getting a free mansion. They don't want to give any of that up to new families moving into the neighborhood.
0: But this time, 48 birds removed with an equal number of males and females. Diener says it will give them the best opportunity to establish territories, choose mates, and merge with the existing population. And that could add a much-needed boost of fresh DNA. Shayla Lynch has another trick up her sleeve to entice the next bird group to appear. It's a method familiar to pet owners. She's shaking a can of peanuts.
2: It's sort of a not well-kept secret that scrub jays love peanuts, but we use it as a tool to understand the species. So you should never feed a scrub jay unless you've been given permission from a biologist.
0: All of the translocated jays at Wingate State Park survived the move, and researchers have already observed nesting during their first breeding season. By noon, the census wraps up, as Lynch and her cow partner spot the final group on their list.
3: Yeah, you got them!
4: We found them.
3: Hooray! What were they doing?
4: So I originally walked over there. Nobody was there. Walked down the road a couple hundred yards, and I heard their call.
3: Yay! Successful census!
0: But scientists agree, boosting the gene pool is only part of the solution. Prescribed fire management and preserving habitat is critical for the Florida scrub jay to bounce back. I'm Kathy Carter, WUSF 89.7 News.
5: You can see pictures of the Florida scrub jays in Manatee County at WUSF.org. 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
8: From Marketplace in Washington, I'm Kimberly Adams. In about 7 hours, we'll get the U.S. Central Bank's decision on interest rates. Markets are betting right now that the Federal Reserve will hike rates, maybe 0.25 percentage point. Marketplace's Nancy Marshall-Genzer has more.
10: After the central bank's last meeting on interest rates in July, Federal Reserve Chair Kevin Warsh was accused of not clearly explaining the central bank's decision to hold rates steady. Claudia Sahm is a former Fed economist who's now chief economist.

0: Economist at New Century Advisors. She'll be looking for some specific words and phrases today, especially anything that could shed light on what'll happen later this year.
1: If the Fed talks about taking out insurance or trying to manage some of the risks, when it takes that approach, it tends to be more modest increases in interest rates.
0: Like, say, a half percentage point in total over several months versus an extended rate hiking cycle like during the pandemic and its aftermath. Saum says Warsh doesn't need to be so specific he boxes the Fed in and limits its choices in the future, but she would like an explanation of the thinking behind today's decision. I'm Nancy Marshall-Genzer for Marketplace.
2: Let's do the numbers. Dow, S&P, and NASDAQ futures are up in the 0.2 to 0.5% range, with the Dow future up 89 points. The 10-year Treasury yield is down at 4.99%.
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2: Do you recognize these songs? 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

0: In reverse order, that was Gasolina by Daddy Yankee, Hello by Carol G, and Titi Me Pregunto by Bad Bunny. All names that are huge in reggaeton music, and all in the middle of a copyright lawsuit over that core syncopated beat you hear, which defines reggaeton. But there was a big setback in federal court earlier this month for the groups who filed the lawsuit. For more on that, let's turn to Jennifer Jenkins, a professor at the Duke University School of Law. She's also author of the book, Music, Copyright, Creativity, and Culture. Professor, welcome.
1: Thank you so much for having me.
0: Can you briefly lay out who filed this lawsuit and what exactly they're suing over?
1: Sure. So the lawsuit was filed by a Jamaican production duo named Steely and Cleavey. And way back in 1989, they had created an instrumental track called Fish Market. And so in 2021, they filed this sprawling, massive lawsuit against over 160 defendants targeting over 1,800 songs. And by the way, I'm not making those numbers up. And the claim is that all of these songs are infringing that core dumbo rhythm that you hear in their instrumental track, Fish Market.
0: Here's the isolated beat that's at the root of all of this. It's what's called the dembo rhythm. And here's where that rhythm shows up in that song you referenced, Fish Market, from 1989. But Professor Jenkins, can you own a copyright for something like this?
1: The answer is a resounding no. Copyright actually has two doctrines that are unusually good fits for this particular case. One, it's French. It's called sans affaire, which is French for scenes that must be done, that says no one can own an element that defines a genre. Copyright also says you can't own something unless it's original. Well, the rhythm you heard is not only in thousands of songs after Fish Market, it was in thousands of songs before Fish Market. Anything copied from other songs isn't copyrightable.
0: What did the judge in the case say about that?
1: So he basically said in July of this year that his hands were tied. And the case had to go to trial. And so we were all settled in for the long haul, waiting for a trial, maybe all like in late 2028. At the last minute, Bad Bunny's brilliant lawyer filed a motion for reconsideration. These are almost never granted. And he basically went back to square one. To own a copyright, you first need a copyrighted work. And what the plaintiffs had done is stitched together what the lawyer called a Frankenstein rhythm from three different tracks for purposes of this lawsuit. And so he made that argument to the judge, and the judge said, you're right. There is no single copyrighted work containing the rhythm they claim to own.
0: Since that core claim has been dismissed, even if other parts of the case are ongoing, what do you think are the longer term implications of this decision?
1: This is a huge win, not just for Bad Bunny, not just for reggaeton, but for all musicians, including, interestingly, the plaintiffs themselves. Because if something as basic and common as that rhythm can be owned, it would be impossible to create without fear of a lawsuit. In fact, Fish Market might be infringing someone else's copyright. And so if we have a better mechanism going forward for weeding out these kinds of claims over really basic musical kernels that copyright deliberately leaves free for all artists, and to respect and take seriously real claims when, say, if I put Fish Market in the soundtrack for my movie, they should absolutely be able to come after me and say, hey, Jenkins, that's copyright infringement. That's better for the copyright system generally.
0: Jennifer Jenkins at the Duke University School of Law. Professor Jenkins, thank you so much.
1: It was a delight joining you, Kimberly. Thank you so much.
0: In Washington, I'm Kimberly Adams with the Marketplace Morning Report. From APM, American Public Media.
2: 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I'm Craig Kopp. Carrie Sheridan's here, too. 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
5: Live from NPR News in Washington, I'm Corva Coleman. The House has passed another war powers resolution late last night. This would limit President Trump's power to continue the Iran war without congressional approval. The measure was adopted with the support of 7 Republicans. The board of the Kennedy Center in Washington, D.C. has voted to shut down the performing arts complex. That came after federal judge Christopher Cooper again ruled the board cannot put President Trump's name on the building. NPR's Anastasia Tsioulkas reports the Kennedy Center's future is unclear.
6: We obtained the lengthy memo that the board received over the weekend prior to the vote. That only addressed structural matters at the center, not programming. For example, the board told Judge Cooper it intends to move 2 of the signature annual events, the Kennedy Center Honors and the Mark Twain Prize, somewhere else. Where and how is unclear. The board says it will continue to support the National Symphony Orchestra. How that's going to happen is unclear.
5: NPR's Anastasia Tsioulkas reporting. The Senate Committee on Health meets today to consider 3 of President Trump's picks for top jobs at the Department of Health and Human Services. NPR's Selena Simmons-Duffin reports that includes the nominee for Surgeon General.
7: President Trump's pick for Surgeon General is Dr. Nicole Sapphire, a radiologist and former Fox News commentator. She is the 3rd person he has nominated for the role. The U.S. has not had a Surgeon General for almost 2 years. Also testifying before senators is Chris Klomp, a former health tech executive who's been running much of the day-to-day operations of HHS since February. He's the nominee to serve as Deputy Secretary of HHS. And the 3rd nominee up for consideration is Dr. Timothy Westlake, a Wisconsin-based emergency medicine physician. He has been nominated to serve as Assistant Secretary for Mental Health and Substance Use. Selena Simmons-Duffin, NPR News, Washington.
5: The European Union has invited Canada to become the first associate member of that bloc. The offer came in the European Commission President's annual State of the Union speech. Terry Schultz reports from Brussels the Canadian Prime Minister was there.
8: The EU and Canada have both been on the receiving end of President Trump's threats and tariffs and have been looking to reduce their dependence on the U.S. Now they'll seek a new relationship with each other as EU Commission President Ursula von der Leyen offered to create a new status proposed in person to the Canadian leader.
9: I would like to work with you on opening the door for Canada to being the first associate member of the European Union.
8: It's not clear exactly what this status will entail or when it might be realized, but von der Leyen mentioned increasing cooperation in areas including manufacturing, tech, defense, the Arctic, minerals, and AI. For NPR News, I'm Terry Schultz in Brussels.
5: This is NPR.
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11: You're listening to WUSF 89.7 News. I'm Sky LeBron. Parents are fighting back against a proposal to close or merge seven Pinellas County schools. The plan was discussed at a school board workshop last week. The district may also convert some campuses into fundamental or magnet schools. It's part of the district's Planning for Progress recommendations. Officials say the process is aimed towards students, but parents like Jacqueline Hussey say there are other ways.
12: I think we can definitely do something else besides closing, maybe take some pay cuts up in the district office.
11: Hussey is leading a petition to keep her child's school, John M. Sexton Elementary in St. Petersburg, open. The school board is scheduled to vote on the closure plan October 13th, and we have a link to the board's recommendations at WUSF.org. Florida public safety officials are warning Amendment 3 could mean less money for local law enforcement and other emergency services. Central Florida Public Media's Kayla Kissel says a number of them spoke at a press conference in Lake Mary Tuesday.
13: 911, what is your emergency? Amendment 3, that's our emergency.
14: That was Polk County Sheriff Grady Judge sharing his opposition to the proposed constitutional amendment on November's ballot. His concerns echo those of public safety groups across Florida. If passed, Amendment 3 would give homeowners a property tax break, but it would also reduce local funding for services like police, fire, and emergency response. Judd says voters shouldn't have to choose between lower taxes and public safety, and that lawmakers can pursue tax cuts without reducing that funding.
13: I have never, ever been at the scene of an emergency where someone said, wow, that burglar that's breaking into my house, don't bother sending two cops. I mean, you know, I want to save money.
14: Fire department leaders say that while they do not rely on a uniform funding model, they do rely heavily on property tax revenue. And safety officials say the effects of Amendment 3 could especially hurt rural communities. I'm Kayla Kissel in Orlando.
11: A new report is outlining some of the substandard conditions, including the use of small metal cages for detainees at the former detention center dubbed Alligator Alcatraz. But Governor Ron DeSantis says he told staff some of the high standards were, quote, overkill.
15: And they're like, well, you know, it's not required, but if we don't do it, they're gonna accuse us of mistreating them. I'm like, they're going to accuse you of that no matter what you do.
11: The federal inspector says staff could not identify their guidelines. The report found food, drinking water, and personal hygiene standards were not met. Detainees were allowed 3 showers per week. U.S. Representative Maxwell Frost said in a letter it, quote, confirms what we already knew. What happened at Alligator Alcatraz was disgusting, inhumane, and a stain on Florida's history, end quote. The report gave 10 recommendations, but the facility closed first. For more on the report, you can head to WUSF.org. 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I'm Sky LeBron.
2: Thanks, Sky. Good morning. This is WUSF 89.7. I'm Craig Kopp. Carrie Sheridan is here. 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
16: That's right. You know, we've also already had a couple of people donate at this early hour. We've heard from Ernie Colquette from Oldsmar. Thank you so much, Ernie. And Olga Clayton from Newport Richie. 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Call us at 877-330-1024 with your gift of $20 a month. 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
18: 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I'm Leila Fadel in Washington, D.C.
19: And I'm A. Martinez in Los Angeles, California. The Federal Reserve is expected to raise interest rates today.
18: Prices have been climbing faster than wages in recent months, so the typical worker has been losing ground. Inflation has been higher than the central bank wants it to be for a long time.
19: NPR's Scott Horsley joins us now. Scott, it's been, more than 3 years since the Fed has raised interest rates. Why do it now?
20: The U.S. war with Iran has rekindled inflation, pushing oil and gasoline prices higher. The Congressional Budget Office warns the war is likely to keep putting upward pressure on prices into next year. Just today, AAA said the price of diesel had jumped to another record high, $6.31 a gallon. And Fed Chairman Kevin Warsh renewed his promise to get inflation under control when he spoke last month in Jackson Hole, Wyoming. Now, while higher interest rates won't automatically bring lower prices at the gas pump, raising rates is the Fed's primary tool for fighting inflation. And forecaster Omer Sharif says if the Fed doesn't use that tool after Warsh's hawkish speech last month, the Fed risks losing credibility.
21: I just think it's time to either raise rates or just tell the market we don't plan on raising rates. It doesn't really matter what happens with inflation. We're just going to sit tight.
20: And investors are definitely anticipating a rate hike this afternoon.
19: Okay, so that's the answer to why on raising interest rates. Next question, Scott, how high?
20: The Fed's expected to raise its benchmark rate by a quarter percentage point today. And then, you know, beyond today's meeting, we'll see. The central bank has two more meetings on the calendar before the end of the year. It's possible the Fed could raise rates even higher, especially if inflation remains elevated. But Sharif expects that when Warsh meets with reporters this afternoon, he will offer a more nuanced message so investors don't walk away with the idea that additional rates are definitely on the way.
21: You don't want the market to price in 3-4 hikes if that's not what you're thinking. I thought Jackson Hole was a one-way speech. I don't expect that to be the messaging at the end of the press conference.
20: In addition to the press conference this afternoon, we'll also get a series of forecasts from the other members of the Fed's rate-setting committee indicating where they think interest rates might be going. Back in June, the average Fed policymaker was projecting just one quarter-point rate hike this year, followed by a rate cut next year. We'll see if those forecasts have changed now that we've had another burst of energy-related price hikes.
19: Those forecasts, Scott, how reliable are they?
20: Well, they're not a roadmap and they're not a promise. They're really just kind of the series of best guesses of where the individual committee members think rates might be going based on their personal views of the economy. Obviously, wars and tariffs and other events can change those views and thus the outlook for interest rates. By the way, Chairman Warsh will probably not offer a forecast today. He did not make one in June, and he has generally discouraged any kind of forward guidance. Warsh thinks that can tie the Fed's hands and leave policymakers with less room to maneuver. Not all of his colleagues are on the same page, however. Fed Governor Chris Waller spoke at a Reuters event earlier this month, and Waller said he generally doesn't think it's helpful for the Fed to try to surprise people.
0: If you were the state transportation department and you were going to close down three lanes of a highway, you cannot say a word and let people just come piling into this construction zone. Or you can start giving them signs way in advance saying, look, there's construction ahead. I think we all would prefer to get the information prior to make better decisions.
20: So we'll see how the traffic cones line up this afternoon. While the Fed set short-term rates, longer-term interest rates are set in the bond market, and they've been moving up. That's making it more expensive for anyone trying to get a loan to buy a house or a car or finance a growing business.
19: That's NPR's Scott Horsley. Scott, thanks.
20: You're welcome.
19: All right, Scott just mentioned one report showing that the war with Iran drove up prices for consumers in the U.S. Now we turn to new details about the cost to the government.
18: According to that report and one other, the Iran war has caused damage to U.S. bases, shortages in American weapons, and has a price tag well over $30 billion and climbing.
19: For more, we're joined by NPR national security correspondent Greg Myrie. Greg, who's responsible for these reports?
1: Yeah, one of them comes from the Congressional Budget Office and the other from the Pentagon's Inspector General. And both of these are independent, nonpartisan agencies. Both reports detail the extensive damage to U.S. bases and military equipment like the U.S. naval base in Bahrain. And this is something the Pentagon has really not wanted to talk about. The Pentagon Inspector General said the Iranian strikes damaged and destroyed, quote, hundreds of buildings and structures at U.S. bases, and it listed eight countries in the region where this has happened. Also, around 60 U.S. aircraft have been damaged or destroyed. Now, about half of these are Reaper drones, and they cost at least $30 million apiece, but also around a dozen refueling aircraft and several fighter planes. And hey, we should remember that in past wars, the Pentagon held multiple briefings every week. We might get this kind of information over time, but briefings have been extremely rare under Defense Secretary Pete Hegseth.
19: We've heard a lot of estimates about the cost of the war. Any more concrete figures, though?
1: Yeah, these are giving us more detail, but they tend to be pretty much along the lines of what we've been hearing. The Congressional Budget Office put the cost so far at $38 billion. The Pentagon Inspector General came up with $33 billion, and these numbers are just above and below the $37 billion that Hegseth gave back in July. And all three are actually using slightly different cutoff dates, so they do seem to be pretty much in the same ballpark. Now, they do not count the cost of rebuilding these damaged U.S. bases. The CBO said it tried to get this information, but the Pentagon did not respond. And the Congressional Budget Office says if the war continues at roughly the same pace as the past few months, with a large U.S. presence and periodic fighting with Iran, this is going to add an additional $2 to $3 billion in monthly costs.
19: Now, does the Trump administration accept those findings?
1: Yeah, they really haven't said that much since the reports came out. The president did take to Truth Social before they came out, and he said that the U.S. was, quote, producing more exquisite and elite weapons than at any time in our history. But both these reports noted that the U.S. was using many Patriot interceptor missiles that shoot down Iranian ballistic missiles. The CBO says the military has burned up to two-thirds of the Patriots, and it could take up to 5 years to replace them. The U.S. still has large stockpiles of many weapons, but the war has put a strain on some important munitions, particularly high-end defensive weapons.
19: All right, that's NPR's Greg Myrie. Greg, thanks a lot.
1: Sure thing, eh?
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19: The United States is operating weapons in space. Now, what sounds like science fiction was confirmed by Air Force Secretary Troy Mink earlier this week. It was the first public acknowledgement of this capability by a U.S. military official. Now, Mink did not specify what type of weapons the U.S. has in orbit, only saying that the government is willing to use them to defend American troops. For more on this, we've called Laura Grego. She's a space security expert at the Union of Concerned Scientists. Laura, what kind of a weapon you think this might be?
22: Well, we don't know. We didn't get any details. But if the weapon is in space, it most likely is a type of satellite that can get itself up close to another satellite that's not actively helping it do that. And once you get close, there's lots of things you could do. You could interfere with its communications. You could spray paint it. You could set it spinning. There's all sorts of things that you could do. Probably not something that would blow it up or destroy it.
19: Could they have dusted off President Ronald Reagan's old Star Wars program, the space-based missile defense system that was intended to defend against Soviet missile attacks?
22: Well, that's not what this program is, but that is actually what's happening. The president's Golden Dome program has proposed to put space-based interceptors into space, and that would be quite a sea change in the number of weapons that would be in space as proposed. While they're defensive, they could also be used against other satellites. So that is definitely a back-to-the-future moment.
19: How significant is it, Laura, that the U.S. has weapons in space?
22: Well, the Outer Space Treaty of 1967, of which almost every country in the world is a signatory, sets the broad strokes for our operations in space. And it says space is for peaceful purposes and the province of all humankind, and that we shouldn't interfere with other countries' peaceful uses of it. At the same time, space has, while most of us think about space as something for wonder, and space provides a lot of great commercial and economic capabilities, space is also really important from a military standpoint. It's the backbone of modern militaries. And so the competition we see on the Earth is also reflected in space. And that's one reason why militaries have been seeking ways to deny the use of space to others. And while this has been going on for a while, the U.S. military has been famously secretive about its operations in space. So admitting that this is something that they're doing is something new.
19: Yeah, so, you know, in 1957, after the Soviet Union launched Sputnik, Lyndon B. Johnson, Senate Majority Leader at the time, famously declared, "I will not go to bed at night by the light of a communist moon." That was also in the movie The Right Stuff. The messaging here, I mean, is the U.S. kind of throwing it out there to the world, hey, we're not going to tell you what we have, but we might have something up there, and you need to be worried about it?
22: Yeah, I think it was really a messaging exercise to say, you probably knew we could do this. The U.S. certainly has all of the technical capabilities, and so do other advanced countries such as Russia and China and European countries, et cetera. But I think what's the important thing is, while this may not be The starting gun happened some time ago. This signals that we're moving towards a space arms race. We've picked up the pace.
19: All right. Laura Grego is a space security expert at the Union of Concerned Scientists. Laura, thanks.
22: Thank you.
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16: 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It's the Fall Fun Drive. I'm Carrie Sheridan here with Craig Kopp. We are asking for your support this morning. It's an important morning to do it, Craig, because of this big challenge.
2: Yeah, I'm kind of jumping out of my chair a little bit about this because it's so much fun because, you know, it's so easy. You just have to think of a number. That's how much you're going to give. 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Let's take care of all 150 as soon as possible so we can get on to even better things.
16: Right. There's a lot to do today. And a lot of people have already called this morning. I want to say thank you to some of them. Elizabeth Forrest from St. Petersburg. Thank you, Elizabeth. Robert Lash from Milton. Thanks, Robert. Brenda Kellogg from Tampa. And Jillian Iliucci from Clearwater. Thank you so much for your donations.
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16: It's really easy to go to that website. 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I mean, we have this great challenge from Gerda Masekonis. She's going to give us an extra $12,500 when we get to 150 people today. And I know we can get there, Craig. I know it.
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2: And you don't feel like you have any power or control over it. 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
16: Yeah, your support makes the local newsroom possible right here in the Tampa Bay region. We're down in Sarasota. We're in Tampa. 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
10: I'm Layla Faldin.
19: And I'm A. Martinez. There are growing calls to regulate artificial intelligence technology. Now, some high-profile ones came at an event Tuesday called the Pro-Human Assembly. About 300 people packed into a hotel ballroom in downtown Washington, D.C. to discuss the risks of AI. NPR's Wo Jingnan was there.
12: The event brought together opposite sides of the political spectrum, notably Vermont Senator Bernie Sanders, a socialist, and MAGA strategist and former Trump advisor Steve Bannon. They had different ideas on how to address the threat of AI, but both railed against tech CEOs. Here's Bannon.
23: The American citizens are not going to be supplicants to the oligarchs anymore.
12: And they called for the public to have more of a say in how AI is developed and rolled out. Here's Sanders.
24: Despite living in a so-called democracy, the public has had virtually no input into the AI revolution that is transforming the world in which they live.
12: Right now, it seems like everyone is talking about AI. Fears have been growing following incidents where rogue OpenAI agents hacked another company and OpenAI itself. Then came last week's viral resignation of an Anthropic researcher, prompting calls from industry leaders for a slowdown in AI advancement. Many speakers at the event, including lawmakers from both parties, aired concerns that the technology could become an existential risk if it spirals out of human control. But other speakers raised more immediate risks. That included faith leaders focused on what makes us human, labor organizers concerned about jobs, and parents who say their children were harmed by AI chatbots. Here's Mandy Furness, whose teenage son LJ tried taking his own life twice after extended interactions with chatbots.
25: If you smelled smoke coming from a house fire where children were sleeping, would you stand outside and debate whether you had enough evidence to believe that there was a fire?
12: Many speakers also directly addressed the Trump administration's pushback that curbs on AI development could harm the U.S.'s lead in what it sees as a critical race against China. Sanders called for international coordination to pause advanced AI development. Other speakers suggested that the U.S. had such an edge over China it could afford to pause. Yet others argued that China already regulates AI more strictly, so it may be willing to slow down. Regardless of reasoning, they say that the U.S. can and should stop racing ahead with AI. Huo Jingnan, NPR News.
2: And you're with WUSF 89.7, your spot for local. I'm Craig Kopp, and it is our fall fun drive. Carrie Sheridan is here. tube to help out. We've got a great challenge this morning, and we want to stay on track. We needed to hear from 25 people this morning, listeners making a gift, and we've only got 10 to go this hour, but we've got 10 to go this hour, Carrie. Here's the challenge. We hear from 150 listeners making a gift today, and Gerda Masekonis is going to give WUSF $12,500. Enough said. Makes sense. We need to hear from 10 people right now, this hour, to make sure we're on pace to make sure we get that $12,500.
16: Yeah, why don't you be the next person to call? 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You're going to join people like Sean Meany from Lakeland, who donated this morning. Sean says he believes in the mission. Well, thank you, Sean. Also, thanks to Russell Salerno from Cheshire, Jennifer Jackson from Lutz, who says, I need reliable, unbiased news. Thank you, Jennifer. And Steve Aversa from Largo, all donated this morning. 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
16: Yeah, that's thanks to longtime listener and supporter Gerda Masekonis. 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
2: 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Last year, federal funding and state funding for public radio was eliminated. Bye-bye. It's gone. Not going to come back. Your support for WUSF when that happened wasn't just about replacing a line item in a budget. It was so obvious. It was about standing up for what you believe in. A free press, independent journalism, facts, accountability. Those things didn't stop mattering when that funding disappeared. You stepped up and made sure we had the funding to continue. Now, let's do that again. We need to hear from 25 people this hour to stay on track to pick up $12,500 in a challenge. Just three more, Carrie. We need to hear from three more people to hit this hourly goal. And we are making some progress, but let's get it done.
16: Oh, yes. Actually, it's one now to go. I'm looking at the updates. Wow. We are getting some wonderful support this morning from listeners just like you. Thank you so much to everyone who's donated so far. And to those thinking about it, don't waste any more time. We have this awesome challenge on the table. You always want your money to go further, right? You're looking for a good deal. You're looking for a little extra in what you spend on. This is one of those chances to do that. Gerda Masekonis is going to give WUSF $12,500 extra when we get to 150 people. We're getting really close. We're making good progress, but we need to hear from you next. 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
16: Yeah. 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Thanks, Gerald. And Martha Bowden from St. Petersburg also donated. 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
19: 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I'm A. Martinez.
18: And I'm Leila Faldin. Good morning. A new feature out today in Vanity Fair looks at Vice President Vance's time at Yale Law School for clues about his political future. It also reveals details about discussions he had with Hillary Clinton's 2016 presidential campaign. Chris Whipple reported that story and joins us now. Good morning, Chris. Thanks for being on the program.
0: Good to be with you.
18: So let's start with that interaction with the Clinton campaign just after Vance graduated Yale. What happened?
0: Well, you know, the story of J.D. Vance and Hillary Clinton in 2016 is amazing, given what Vance said at the time. He said in no uncertain terms that he was opposed to both Hillary Clinton and Donald Trump. He was voting for a third-party candidate, but it turns out that he was privately trying to get Hillary elected. He told an intermediary to the Clinton campaign, I hate Hillary, but I hate Trump more. He can't be elected, and also that Hillary is going to lose, but she doesn't have to. And he was advising this intermediary, get Hillary to the blue wall Midwestern states, stop hanging out with Beyonce in Miami. Later, he was in direct contact with Jake Sullivan, one of Clinton's top aides, shortly after she had made her infamous remark about the deplorables, followers of Trump, and said, she's got to fix this deplorables thing. She's got to get her act together. So it's a pretty amazing story.
18: I mean, especially given where Vance is now. I mean, he's President Trump's vice president. Does this episode, this reporting, and Vance's time at Yale tell you something about who Vance is as a politician?
0: Yeah, it's fascinating because he spent his formative years at Yale Law School as a hillbilly from Appalachia and a Marine just out of Iraq.

0: either Vance or the White House about your reporting?
1: Well, you know, we did reach out to Vance's office. Vance did something like 33 interviews for Communion. He declined to sit down with me for the Vanity Fair piece. You know, he denies that he was in any way trying to help Hillary win. But the reporting speaks for itself.
0: You also talked to Tucker Carlson for this piece, who's potentially a presidential rival for Vance in 2028, although he says he's not running. What did he tell you about Vance and Trump's response to the release of the Epstein files?
1: Well, it's interesting, and all on the record. And Carlson told me that he thought that Vance was in favor of transparency. He wanted the files released. Trump, on the other hand, according to Carlson, ordered the cover-up. Carlson's words, not mine. I asked him again, what are you saying? He said that Trump ordered the cover-up. Carlson asked Trump why, and the response was, it's just Russiagate, Russiagate, Russiagate, meaning presumably Trump thought it was all just a Democratic hoax.
0: Chris Whipple's latest article is God and Vance at Yale. It's in Vanity Fair. This is NPR News.
2: 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I'm Craig Kopp. Carrie Sheridan is here, too. Good morning, Carrie.
3: 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Good morning to everyone.
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0: 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I'm Leila Fadel.
5: And I'm A. Martinez. There are 21 million women in the U.S. who need low-cost birth control but live in a county with limited access. That's the major takeaway from a new analysis shared exclusively with NPR. NPR's Selena Simmons-Duffin traveled to one of the places researchers identified as having an extreme birth control access gap, Maricopa County, Arizona.
6: I went to the Wesley Community and Health Center in Phoenix on a scorching September morning. Chief Clinical Officer Wendy Redford showed me around the clinic.
7: Hey, girl.
8: Hi.
7: I didn't recognize you. Is that a new tattoo?
8: It is.
6: Even though they provide the full range of primary care here, Redford says they do a lot of birth control appointments.
9: All day, every day. And even if they're coming for diabetes, that's what we're talking to them about, their pregnancy needs.
6: The bathrooms are stocked with free condoms, They offer patients birth control pills along with more expensive, long-lasting birth control options.
8: This is like the implant, IUD.
6: All of these options are available for free for people who are low income and uninsured, thanks to federal funding from a grant program.

0: called Title 10. The new analysis comes from two reproductive health organizations, the Guttmacher Institute, which specializes in research, and Power to Decide, which does public education and advocacy. Together, they created interactive maps that show county by county the number of brick-and-mortar clinics that offer low and no-cost birth control, and the number of low-income women who self-identify in surveys as needing access to those services. Redford says being able to get the birth control you want can change your whole life.
1: If you've got three kids and you don't want to have four kids because you're already splitting everything three ways and trying to make that stretch, how can we help you, you know, keep your family on a more financially stable path?
0: The new map shows Maricopa County has 29 clinics that receive public funding for family planning, including Wesley and Phoenix. It also has almost 300,000 women in need of subsidized birth control, and researchers use clinic appointment availability to estimate that only 8% of that need is being met, what they call an extreme access gap. Redford says those numbers don't surprise her, even in a big city like Phoenix.
1: We are not in a rural area. We are in a highly accessible area if you have high resources. If you don't have high resources, namely insurance and even Medicaid, if you don't have those things, accessing care is incredibly difficult because doors are shut on you.
0: Rachel Fay of Power to Decide says that reality is true all over the country. Whether you can get the birth control you want in America depends on where you live and who you are.
2: These maps are an attempt to visualize and to drive home the point that it is not actually a reality that everyone can just get access to contraception.
0: In fact, the current reality is probably even more grim than what the maps show, explains Megan Cavanaugh, a principal data researcher at Guttmacher.
3: The data that inform these maps come from 2020 to 2023. Many of these clinics have closed. We know Planned Parenthoods have closed in the past year due to what happened with the defunding with Medicaid.
0: She expects more closures as more provisions of the One Big Beautiful Bill Act, also known as H.R. 1, take effect, including Medicaid work requirements. Plus, President Trump has been trying to cut or remake the Title 10 program since his first term in office. Again, here's Rachel Fay.
2: The truth is there is absolutely no indication that it is anything but getting worse.
0: She says they plan to update the maps as new data comes in. In the meantime, she's planning to use them to advocate for more money for family planning. Title 10 funding has been flat for years, always under $300 million.
2: We need to be funding Title 10 at $700 million at least to even come close to meeting the need that we know is out there.
0: Back in Phoenix, Wendy Redford thinks there are a range of reasons the county is only meeting 8% of the need for subsidized birth control right now. To begin with, sex education isn't mandated in all Arizona schools.
1: There is this like lack of foundational knowledge about how and if and when a person can become pregnant.
0: She also says fear in certain communities, including among immigrants, keeps people from the clinic, as does people generally not knowing that subsidized birth control for people, regardless of insurance, is available.
1: One of the really hard parts is like getting the butts in the seats. Like getting the people to come in, outreaching them. We're here, we have this.
0: More funding would help, she says. They could hire more providers and more staff and do more marketing to reach more people. Selena Simmons-Duffin, NPR News, Phoenix, Arizona.
4: 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I'm Craig Kopp. You're with WUSF 89.7. 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
9: Live from NPR News in Washington, I'm Corva Coleman. Late last night, the House approved a war powers resolution that would block President Trump's ability to continue the Iran war without congressional approval. Seven House Republicans joined Democrats in the vote. The Federal Reserve will decide today what to do about short-term interest rates. Forecasters expect the Fed to boost rates by 0.25%. NPR's Scott Horsley says rates have not been lifted in more than 3 years, but conditions now are different.
10: The U.S. war with Iran has rekindled inflation, pushing oil and gasoline prices higher. The Congressional Budget Office warns the war is likely to keep putting upward pressure on prices into next year. Just today, AAA said the price of diesel had jumped to another record high, $6.31 a gallon. And Fed Chairman Kevin Warsh renewed his promise to get inflation under control when he spoke last month in Jackson Hole, Wyoming.
9: NPR's Scott Horsley reporting. Kentucky Republican Congressman Thomas Massie has introduced articles of impeachment against Defense Secretary Pete Hegseth. Massie claims Hegseth has waged the war against Iran illegally. Meanwhile, the Defense Secretary is asking U.S. military commanders to send well-groomed, physically fit troops to a gathering in Quantico, Virginia later this month. NPR's Quill Lawrence has more.
11: Hegseth has asked military leaders to nominate high-performing junior officers and sergeants to attend what he's calling a State of the Force address at Marine Base Quantico, and specified that they be impeccably groomed and meet physical height-to-weight ratios, according to documents seen by NPR. Last year, Hegseth hastily summoned generals and admirals from around the world to attend a speech about what he called the warrior ethos that included culture war issues like trans troops and dispensations for some troops to grow beards for religious or health reasons. Since he took the Pentagon's top job, Hegseth has often done physical training with troops at bases around the world.
12: Quill Lawrence, NPR News.
9: A bill endorsed by the cryptocurrency industry failed to clear a procedural vote in the Senate yesterday. NPR's Rafael Nam reports on Democratic opposition to the measure.
13: Known as the Clarity Act, the bill would have established a set of rules for the crypto sector for the first time in the U.S. Until now, crypto rules have been determined by different federal agencies, making them prone to changing depending on who controls the White House. But critics have said the rules are too lenient to the crypto sector, and many Democrats said the bill wouldn't go far enough in preventing conflicts of interest for President Trump, who earned more than $1 billion from the crypto sector last year. The crypto industry can still try to pass the bill again, but the outlook is very uncertain. Rafael Nam, NPR News.
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15: You're with WUSF 89.7 News. I'm Sky LeBron. Parents in Pinellas County are continuing to push against planned school closures. Among the schools is John M. Sexton Elementary. The St. Petersburg School is set to close due to declining enrollment. Parents like Jacqueline Hussey believe that will create cramped classrooms and displace teachers, students, and staff. She's begun a change.org petition to keep Sexton Elementary open.
16: We're out at the car line every single morning, showing the QR code for the petition, getting the word out, knocking on local businesses, asking them to please display our petition, let them know our cause.
15: Superintendent Kevin Hendrick says the school closures can help save $25 million a year. The school board is scheduled to hold the final vote on the plan October 13th, and you could find the link to the petition at WUSF.org. A new report reveals substandard conditions detainees were living in at the immigration detention center known as Alligator Alcatraz. WUSF's Megan Bowman reports, as the governor distances himself from the findings, a lawmaker says it's not surprising.
17: The Department of Homeland Security released a report Friday saying about 80 detainees were held in small metal enclosures for up to 2 hours at a time. Dubbed calming areas, they're about 18 square feet, slightly larger than a porta potty. State Representative Anna Eskamani visited the site last year. Although she didn't see the cages then, she says she'd recently heard whispers about them.
18: To see the images of this cage, I mean, it's honestly, it just further gives confidence to the rumors and the stories that we were hearing from families.
17: Governor Ron DeSantis says he hadn't read the report as of Monday, but believed the facility would be characterized poorly no matter what.
19: You would have thought these people are like on a torture rack every day. It was just the work. But I can tell you when they set it up, their goal was not only to meet the federal standards, but to actually exceed the federal standards.
17: But the federal inspector wrote staff could not identify their guidelines, and food, drinking water, and personal hygiene standards were not met. Detainees were allowed 3 showers a week, max. The report listed 10 recommendations for improvement, but the center closed first. The same day it was released, the state approved an additional $250 million to pay off the facility's vendors. Megan Bowman, WUSF, 89.7 News.
15: To see the full report, head to WUSF.org. Children's Services Councils fund things like out-of-school programs, childcare, early learning, and more. But if Florida voters approve a ballot measure in November reducing property taxes, they'd have a lot less money to fund them. Noreen Dollard from the Florida Policy Institute says it's already hard for the councils to raise revenue.
20: It's not easy for them. For the Children's Service Councils, there's not a lot of options.
15: Dollard released a new report showing they would lose hundreds of millions of dollars in the first 2 years if the measure passes. She says this means some services could be completely eliminated. But supporters argue the property tax proposal would give homeowners significant relief at a time when property values have soared. You're with WUSF 89.7 News. I'm Sky LeBron.
4: 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I'm Craig Kopp. Carrie Sheridan's here. 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
12: It's Morning Edition from NPR News. I'm Leila Fadel in Washington, D.C.
21: And I'm A. Martinez in Los Angeles, California. The board of the Kennedy Center has voted to shut the arts complex down.
12: Yeah, less than an hour before that vote on Tuesday, a federal judge ruled that the board cannot add President Trump's name to the exterior of the building or its grounds. And there are still a lot of questions about what happens next.
21: And joining us to help walk us through these questions is NPR culture correspondent Anastasia Siulka. So walk us through the timeline of what happened yesterday.
22: So federal judge Christopher Cooper's decision came down around noon, and then the board meeting started at 12:30 p.m. There was only one item on the agenda, to vote whether or not to close the center. The board says the center's in dire circumstances, both financially and structurally. The board meeting took place by Zoom, and a source with close knowledge of the meeting told me about it, but asked not to be identified because this person had not been authorized to speak to the media. This person said there was a very heated back and forth between President Trump, who is now chairman of the center, and Representative Joyce Beatty, the Democrat from Ohio, who is an ex officio member of the board, and Beatty sued Trump and the rest of the board. Trump and Beatty got into it, and the board voted for the shutdown. Within a couple of hours of that vote, though, Trump had posted about the court ruling on his Truth Social platform, and he vowed publicly not to go ahead with the renovation unless his name is on the building.
21: Yeah, so on that, I mean, how are we supposed to take that? What are we supposed to make of that?
22: Well, it's hard to know how seriously to take Trump's statement, but immediately Beatty's legal team filed that post with Judge Cooper, and as of late yesterday afternoon, Trump and the board had already filed an appeal.
21: All right, so let's assume for the moment that the shutdown does indeed happen. Is that all planned out?
22: At this point, there are honestly more questions unanswered than answered. We obtained the lengthy memo that the board received over the weekend prior to the vote. That only addressed structural matters at the center, not programming. For example, the board told Judge Cooper it intends to move two of the signature annual events, the Kennedy Center Honors and the Mark Twain Prize, somewhere else. Where and how is unclear. The board says it will continue to support the National Symphony Orchestra. How that's going to happen is unclear. For example, the orchestra has moved its upcoming concerts elsewhere. Where's it going to rehearse? Who will pay for it? That's unclear. And it's worth noting that none of the people on the board or in upper management, the Kennedy Center, have that kind of programming experience.
21: Wow, so there's still a lot that we don't know.
22: For sure. Last winter, when President Trump started talking publicly about this huge renovation he wanted to put on, I put together a long list of questions for the Kennedy Center officials. I've still received no answers. For example, will the public know what is being spent and on what? How transparent will the bidding process be? Are there any performing arts experts, people experienced in music, theater, or dance who will have any oversight or at least be consulted? What happens to the archives of the Kennedy Center? What happens to the valuable artworks and historical artifacts housed there? Many of those were gifted to the United States by foreign nations. All of these things are things I will continue to seek answers on.
21: All right, that's NPR's Anastasia Tsiolkos. Thank you very much.
22: Thanks so much for having me.
12: Democrats say they plan to recruit and train at least 10,000 democracy protectors. That's what they're calling volunteers who will be at polling places across the country during the midterms. NPR's Frank Langfitt reports.
1: The Association of State Democratic Committees calls this the new battlefield project and says the scale is unprecedented. Jane Klebb is the group's president and also vice chair of the Democratic National Committee. She says the job of volunteers is to deter any attempt to scare voters.
2: If you see people outside of the polling locations with military-looking equipment with masks on, that's intimidating to a voter. So we're asking Democracy Protector volunteers to wear all blue. They're going to be trained in how to de-escalate situations, and they're going to be a friendly, happy face.
1: Sending monitors to polling places is nothing new. Congress and the Department of Justice deploy observers, as do nonpartisan groups such as the Carter Center and the League of Women Voters. But Klebb says American elections face especially grave threats this fall. She cited President Trump's attempt to restrict mail-in voting, which the Supreme Court rejected Monday, as well as calls by Trump's former advisor, Steve Bannon, to send ICE agents to the polls. Klebb says volunteers will all use cell phones to document any signs of intimidation.
2: I think Americans all across the country saw how powerful a cell phone can be during the ICE raids in Minnesota.
1: In a statement, White House spokeswoman Lauren Biss responded that the only thing Americans should fear is Democrats who refuse to support election security measures, such as requiring voter ID. Federal law generally forbids the deployment of armed federal agents at polls. As Election Day approaches, the Trump administration continues to try to take more control over voting, which is the prerogative of the states. For instance, Homeland Security Secretary Mark Wayne Mullen has threatened criminal charges against state election officials if they don't provide their voter rolls to the federal government. Frank Langfitt, NPR News, Washington.
12: It's Morning Edition from NPR News. I'm Leila Fadel.
21: And I'm A. Martinez.
4: And I'm Craig Koppen. 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We're having a blast, but we've got kind of a situation here. 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
5: 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You will be like people like Michelle Rigo from St. Petersburg, who donated this morning. Thanks, Michelle. Also, thanks to Emily Simon from Bradenton, who says, I support free press and real journalism. 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And also Jennifer Anaki from Seminole. 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
0: My name is Sten Vermund. 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
4: 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But as I said, time's a-wasting. 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
21: 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Ami Martinez in Los Angeles, California.
12: And I'm Leila Fadel in Washington, D.C. Good morning. Two new government reports have the most detailed looks yet at the cost of the U.S. war with Iran. It has caused damages to U.S. bases, shortages in American weapons, and a price tag of more than $30 billion.
21: For more, we're joined by NPR national security correspondent Greg Myrie. Greg, who's responsible for these reports?
6: One of them comes from the Congressional Budget Office and the other from the Pentagon's Inspector General. And both of these are independent, nonpartisan agencies. Both reports detail the extensive damage to U.S. bases and military equipment like the U.S. naval base in Bahrain. And this is something the Pentagon has really not wanted to talk about. The Pentagon Inspector General said the Iranian strikes damaged and destroyed, quote, hundreds of buildings and structures at U.S. bases, and it listed eight countries in the region where this has happened. Also, around 60 U.S. aircraft have been damaged or destroyed. Now, about half of these are Reaper drones, and they cost at least $30 million apiece, but also around a dozen refueling aircraft and several fighter planes. And hey, we should remember that in past wars, the Pentagon held multiple briefings every week. We might get this kind of information over time, but briefings have been extremely rare under Defense Secretary Pete Hegseth.
21: We've heard a lot of estimates about the cost of the war. Any more concrete figures, though?
6: Yeah, these are giving us more detail, but they tend to be pretty much along the lines of what we've been hearing. The Congressional Budget Office put the cost so far at $38 billion. The Pentagon Inspector General came up with $33 billion, and these numbers are just above and below the $37 billion that Hegseth gave back in July. And all three are actually using slightly different cutoff dates, so they do seem to be pretty much in the same ballpark. Now, they do not count the cost of rebuilding these damaged U.S. bases. The CBO said it tried to get this information, but the Pentagon did not respond. And the Congressional Budget Office says if the war continues at roughly the same pace as the past few months, with a large U.S. presence and periodic fighting with Iran, this is going to add an additional $2 to $3 billion in monthly costs.
21: Now, does the Trump administration accept those findings?
6: Yeah, they really haven't said that much since the reports came out. The president did take to Truth Social before they came out, and he said that the U.S. was, quote, producing more exquisite and elite weapons than at any time in our history. But both these reports noted that the U.S. was using many Patriot interceptor missiles that shoot down Iranian ballistic missiles. The CBO says the military has burned up to two-thirds of the Patriots, and it could take up to 5 years to replace them. The U.S. still has large stockpiles of many weapons, but the war has put a strain on some important munitions, particularly high-end defensive weapons.
21: By the way, Greg, one more thing. I mean, how is the U.S. funding this war?
6: The Trump administration is asking for an additional $67 billion to cover the Iran war and to pay for what it says are other urgent military needs. Now, Congress hasn't acted, and it may not act before the November elections. Inflation remains elevated, and the Congressional Budget Office says the Iran war is one key reason, and it also predicts that inflation will be about a half percentage point higher in the first part of next year than it would be if there was no war.
21: All right, that's NPR's Greg Myrie. Greg, thanks a lot.
6: Sure thing, eh?
4: You're with WUSF 89.7, your spot for local. Good morning, I'm Craig Kopp. Carrie Sheridan's here. We're having a blast. It's our fall fun drive. We're having a blast hearing from you as we take up this challenge, I guess is the way to put it, from WUSF supporter Gerda Masakonis. $12,500. 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Right, Carrie?
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5: Yeah, the challenge is an extra $12,500 from Gerda Masekonis, a longtime listener. 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Thank you, Nicholas. Alan Friedman from Tarpon Springs, Sabine Van Allock from St. Petersburg, and Karen Kutchel from St. Petersburg all pitched in with donations this morning. Thank you so much.
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21: It's Morning Edition from NPR News. I'm Amy Martinez in Los Angeles, California.
12: And I'm Leila Fadel in Washington, D.C. Good morning. Many federal student loan borrowers are in crisis. We've previously reported that millions are in default on their loans or well on their way to default. New federal data offers one reason why. Hundreds of thousands of these borrowers attended the same problematic schools. NPR's Corey Turner has been digging into this new data, and he joins us now to explain. Good morning, Corey.
10: Good morning, Leila.
12: So walk us through the basics here. What's in this new data, and why does it matter?
10: Yeah, so it's a new metric that the Education Department didn't fully publish until this year, looking at all the schools in the entire federal student loan program. And it shows what percentage of a school's recent borrowers are at least 3 months late on their federal loan payments. And it turns out that this non-payment rate, that's what they call it, is a pretty darn good thermometer to gauge a school's health and its quality. Mm. So here's what we learned in the data. Borrowers at public and private nonprofit schools, on average, are doing okay. It's the private for-profit schools, Leila, that really got my attention. On average, one in three recent borrowers at these schools are not repaying their federal loans. And then, when you zoom in on the 500 schools with the highest non-payment rates in the whole system, it gets much worse, and the vast majority are private for-profits. Eileen Connor heads the Project on Predatory Student Lending. It's a nonprofit that advocates on behalf of borrowers.
11: These numbers were really jaw-dropping. It's really incredible to me that those schools are still in the program. They're still eligible today. They're still enrolling students today. They're still burdening people with debt today. I find it almost incomprehensible.
12: What should people know about what's happening at these schools?
10: Well, it is complicated. Many of these schools fit a pattern. Mm-hmm. They market short-term career training, especially to vulnerable, lower-income students who are hoping to become hairstylists, electricians, dental assistants, HVAC techs. I called one of the schools on this list, UEI College, where more than half of its recent students are not repaying their loans. In raw numbers, Layla, that is more than 17,000 borrowers late on their payments.
12: Wow.
10: UEI spokesman Joseph Cockrell told me they are, quote, concerned, they need to do better, and that it is all hands on deck right now, reaching out to these borrowers. He says a big part of the problem, though, is the pandemic payment pause, plus all the Biden-era talk of loan forgiveness, left borrowers feeling really confused.
9: That they didn't know the status of their loans, thought their loans were forgiven, didn't know when or if they had to start repaying.
10: Here's the thing, though, Layla. Student loan experts I talked with also said at many of these schools, there's something else going on, something that was true even before the pandemic. If you look at some of these schools' completion rates or their job placement rates, they're often not very good. So too many students are taking out federal loans funded by taxpayers, but they're not paying them back because all that training doesn't lead to a better job.
12: So, Corey, can anything be done about all this?
10: Well, for the moment, no. And that's because the Education Department's accountability system, which punishes schools with high loan default rates, was also paused during the pandemic, and it's taken a while to ramp back up. But the Trump administration chose to publish this data, and it's made clear it's not happy about it, about the results. I was talking with one student loan expert at a conservative-leaning think tank the other day, Layla, and he told me, look, a private lender would probably stop issuing loans to schools with non-payment rates this high. So why, he asked, does it make sense for taxpayers?
12: NPR education correspondent Corey Turner. Thank you, Corey.
10: You're welcome.
12: This is NPR News.
4: 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Good morning. I'm Craig Cobb. Carrie Sheridan is here. 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The important thing is to do it right now. And I don't know, what are you doing the next couple of minutes? You want to go count some scrub jays? We're going to do that coming up here in just a moment. But first, we got to bring you up to date on what's going on, because we've got a great challenge this morning from Gerda Masekonis. $12,500 will come in to WUSF when 150 listeners make a gift today. 13 more. 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
4: 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She knows. 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
4: You're listening to WUSF 89.7. I'm Craig Kopp. Florida's the only place in the world where a special blue and gray songbird is found. As WUSF's Kathy Carter reports, a conservation effort in Manatee County is one way scientists are trying to protect the federally threatened Florida scrub jay.
18: The sun has just come up as a team of wildlife biologists gather among the palmettos and scrub oak at Wingate Creek State Park in Mayaca City for their monthly scrub jay count.
23: So I'm going to hand out your census sheet. I think you all know the drill. If you see them, cross them off. If you don't see them, box them, and then I will come and mop them up Thursday if they're missed.
18: Shayla Lynch researches avian ecology at Archibald Biological Station in Central Florida. The organization has tracked the Florida scrub jay for more than 50 years. In January, scientists and conservation partners moved birds from three separate populations across Florida to this 600-acre park about 25 miles east of Bradenton. Today, they're trying to find them.
23: We're going to head out down this trail here to look for our first group, which is Webkinz. Yes, I named them after the children's toy.
18: As the state's human population grows, Florida scrub jay habitat shrinks. Natural areas get paved over to make way for development. And decades of fire suppression in rural areas has caused scrub habitat to overgrow. Scrub jays need bare ground, and the shrub has to be a certain height for the birds to find food. The Florida scrub jay was listed as federally threatened in 1987. By 1993, only 4,000 breeding pairs remained. The Florida Department of Environmental Protection estimates there are between 7 and 9,000 birds today. As Lynch avoids needles on prickly pear plants, she calls out to attract the next scrub jay group on the census list. And it works. The mating pair flies to the ground. In another part of the park, wildlife biologist Lauren Diener is also counting birds. She's a PhD student studying the outcome of this effort. She says intentionally moving a species to a new location is one way to recover wildlife.
15: Populations of severely endangered animals to build up back into the wild. So this science is really applicable to species all over the world.
18: Examples of successful translocations include

0: It's removed with an equal number of males and females. Diener says it will give them the best opportunity to establish territories, choose mates, and merge with the existing population, and that could add a much-needed boost of fresh DNA. Shayla Lynch has another trick up her sleeve to entice the next bird group to appear. It's a method familiar to pet owners. She's shaking a can of peanuts.
1: It's sort of a not well-kept secret that scrub jays love peanuts, but we use it as a tool to understand the species. So you should never feed a scrub jay unless you've been given permission from a biologist.
0: All of the translocated jays at Wingate State Park survived the move, and researchers have already observed nesting during their first breeding season. By noon, the census wraps up as Lynch and her cow partner spot the final group on their list.
2: Yeah, you got them.
3: Found them.
2: Hooray. What were they doing?
3: So I originally walked over there. Nobody was there. Walked down the road a couple hundred yards, and I heard their call.
2: Yay. Successful census.
0: But scientists agree, boosting the gene pool is only part of the solution. Prescribed fire management and preserving habitat is critical for the Florida scrub jay to bounce back. I'm Kathy Carter, WUSF 89.7 News.
4: All right, we know you want to see pictures, and we've got them. You can see the pictures of the Florida scrub jays in Manatee County at WUSF.org. And Carrie Sheridan, just one little fact that Kathy left for us. Fun fact, scrub jays mate for life and divorce is very rare.
2: Wow.
4: Now, the key to storytelling is to always leave them wondering about something else so you can come back. I want to know how that works, but that's just me.
2: Yes, what led to that divorce in those rare circumstances,
4: not
2: right?
4: Cleaning up the nest on a regular basis, who knows? But that kind of reporting, you know, we talk about, you know, the free press and covering the government and holding the government accountable and those sorts of things. But this is also what it's all about. It's taking me somewhere that's in my world that I don't get to. And we were there. We were there for 4 minutes. And that's what we're asking you to support right now in our fall fund drive. 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
2: 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It's our fall fund drive. We need to hear from five more people in just the next few minutes to stay on track for our goal today. I'm Carrie Sheridan here with Craig Kopp.
4: Come on, five. It's down to four.
2: It's down to four. Okay.
4: Come on, let's keep it going.
2: Well, we are hearing from people across the region. Rachel Cornish from St. Petersburg donated. Thanks, Rachel. Barbara Brownell from Bradenton, Michelle Rodriguez from Tampa, and Camille Lackey from Palm Harbor. 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
4: You guys are so cool. 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Emergency information.

0: mentioned clearly, were you with us during the hurricanes in 2024? 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
2: From Marketplace in Washington, I'm Kimberly Adams. In about 7 hours, we'll get the U.S. Central Bank's decision on interest rates. Markets are betting right now that the Federal Reserve will hike rates, maybe 0.25 percentage point. Marketplace's Nancy Marshall-Genzer has more.
4: After the central bank's last meeting on interest rates in July, Federal Reserve Chair Kevin Warsh was accused of not clearly explaining the central bank's decision to hold rates steady. Claudia Sahm is a former Fed economist who's now chief economist at New Century Advisors. She'll be looking for some specific words and phrases today, especially anything that could shed light on what'll happen later this year.
5: If the Fed talks about taking out insurance or trying to manage some of the risks, when it takes that approach, it tends to be more modest increases in interest rates.
4: Like, say, a half percentage point in total over several months versus an extended rate hiking cycle like during the pandemic and its aftermath. Sahm says Warsh doesn't need to be so specific he boxes the Fed in and limits its choices in the future, but she would like an explanation of the thinking behind today's decision. I'm Nancy Marshall-Genzer for Marketplace.
2: Let's do the numbers. Dow, S&P, and NASDAQ futures are up in the 0.2 to 0.5 percent range, with the Dow future up 89 points. The 10-year Treasury yield is down at 4.99%.
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0: 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I'm Craig Kopp. Carrie Sheridan is here. 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
1: 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I'm Carrie Sheridan, here with Craig Kopp for the Fall Fun Drive. 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And Craig, I got to thank some of these people who've donated this morning and made comments, because their comments really say it all. Laura Foster from Clinton says she donated because I cannot stand to lose NPR. Someone from Dunedin noted that they listen to BBC News when running morning errands. That's great. And Linda Hansen from Sarasota said local news is essential for good government and a thriving community. Now, if you feel that way, call us now. Donate 877-330-1024. And Craig, we'll never tell you how much to give, right?
0: No. No, that's not the deal here. It's a horrible business model, but
1: somehow works. Sometimes,
0: but it works. That's why, you know, that's one of the reasons I love public radio, is because that should not work, but it does. And why does it? Because of you, the listener, the person who listens to the radio station, who uses the service, who listens to the product. That's why it works. Like, take advantage. Remember last year, when public media looked up and said the federal money is gone, the state money is gone, thousands of people showed up. I think you and I were on the air together,
1: Carrie. It was pretty grim at that moment, and then all these people showed up.
0: It was amazing. So I'll never, ever forget that day. Mm-hmm. Some of these people, longtime listeners. Others simply believed USF and public radio was worth having around. That belief mattered then, and guess what? That belief still matters today. We've got $12,500 that we can pick up from Gerda Masekonis when we hear from 150 listeners making a pledge of support right now. 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
1: Yeah, we have made our hourly goal. 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
7: Live from NPR News in Washington, I'm Corva Coleman. The House passed another war powers resolution late last night. It would limit President Trump's power to continue the Iran war without congressional approval. The government has now released a pair of reports that lay out some of the cost of the U.S. war against Iran. The Pentagon's inspector general says that through June, the war cost at least $33 billion. NPR's Greg Myrie says the Congressional Budget Office put the number at $38 billion through August 1st.
8: Both reports detail the extensive damage to U.S. bases and military equipment like the U.S. naval base in Bahrain. And this is something the Pentagon has really not wanted to talk about. The Pentagon Inspector General said the Iranian strikes damaged and destroyed, quote, hundreds of buildings and structures at U.S. bases, and it listed eight countries in the region where this has happened.
7: NPR's Greg Myrie reporting. Authorities in Gaza say at least 20 people have been killed after a multi-story building collapsed overnight. The UN Humanitarian Office says about 100 people were sheltering there, about half of them children. The building had been damaged earlier by Israeli bombardment. NPR's Anas Baba reports from Gaza City. More people are still missing.
9: I'm standing in the meantime at the site where a building of six floors that was partially destroyed by the Israeli airstrikes during the war suddenly collapsed and totally flattened to the ground. Inside this building were families displaced during the war, and they found that partially destroyed houses are better than tents. Until the moment, we can see that there is the two excavators here, and there is also a bulldozer, and all of them are trying to save the people that are underneath the rubble.
7: NPR's Anas Baba in Gaza City. UN aid agencies are urging Israel to approve the entry of heavy machinery to Gaza to help lift rubble. FBI Director Kash Patel testified before a Senate committee yesterday, and at times the exchanges were combative. Vermont Democratic Senator Peter Welch asked Patel whether he would try to send federal agents to polling stations around the country for this year's midterm elections.
10: Do you pledge that you will not in any way interfere in the will of the American people when they go to the polls in November?
11: I pledge unequivocally that I will not participate in your charade of lies.
7: Patel didn't clearly explain if he plans to try to send agents to polling stations. However, federal law already bars federal agents and military personnel from being deployed to voting sites. 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
0: And this is WUSF 89.7. Good morning. I'm Craig Kopp. Carrie Sheridan is here. 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And we are having ourselves a time this morning, Carrie. This is so great. Supporter Gerda Masakonis has got this $12,500 challenge on the table. 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And I'm not kidding. 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You can go online to WUSF.org. But let's get it done. Right, Carrie?
1: Yeah, call right now. 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
1: 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Thanks to Stephen Peck Jr. from Tampa, who said, "I believe in the free press. I like Wait, Wait, Don't Tell Me. Also, The Middle and As It Happens." Those are his favorite shows. What are your favorite shows? What do you want to support this morning? Think about it. 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
13: Hello and welcome to NewsHour from the BBC World Service. Coming to you live from London, I'm Regina Vaidyanathan.
14: I'm in love with the shape of you. We push and pull like a magnet do. Although my heart is...
13: He is, of course, one of the most successful songwriters of all time. Ed Sheeran sold more than 120 million records and toured the world over. Australia, India, Japan, his home nation, Britain, and he's currently performing in North America. But it's politics in the Middle East which have derailed his current tour, raising a bigger question about whether the pop star should be political. It all began when the rapper Macklemore appeared on stage ahead of Sheeran at the MetLife Stadium in New Jersey 12 days ago. He shared a clip of that performance afterwards on his social media.
15: One of the reasons why I wanted to come on this tour was because I wanted to stand up here on stages and stadiums across America and say two words that are very near and dear to my heart: free Palestine.
13: Well, those comments led to a petition from the Israeli-American Council demanding his removal from the tour. Ilan Karst, chief executive of that council.
16: What he did was outrageous. He took to the stage in front of this captive audience of tens of thousands and proceeded to slander the state of Israel and the Jewish people. And it has no place in a concert. You know, a concert is supposed to be inclusive. And this is, by the way, something that Mr. Sheeran said. He wants inclusive concerts for all his concert goers and to make Jewish concert goers and pro-Israel concert goers feel unwelcome is a terrible thing to do. And that's what Macklemore did. And so it is entirely appropriate that he was excused from further performance. He has no right to hijack a stage at a concert. Free Palestine. And I don't, by the way, purport to know Macklemore's intentions, but Free Palestine absolutely is a call for the extermination of the state of Israel and the Jewish people. It's very clear.
13: Well, Macklemore was later dropped from the lineup. Ed Sheeran said that decision to remove him was made by his tour promoter, not him. Well, we've been hearing from some fans.
17: I'm Danielle, and I'm from North Carolina. People see celebrities as like some kind of performing monkey they can control. And I think people are dehumanizing him, and it kind of breaks my heart. I'm trying not to get emotional about it. Instead of making celebrities like the people we're mad at or outraged with, I think we should be putting our focus on the things that, like the people in power that actually are doing the things that like are frustrating.
18: Hi, it's Lizzie. I'm an Ed Sheeran fan. I'm disappointed in the response that he's had to Macklemore speaking out and bravely saying this needs to be spoken about. You need people that have got massive audiences to talk about their views and opinions, especially when it's a humanitarian crisis. You're a pop star, you earn a lot of money, you should be speaking up.
13: Well, where does this leave the tour and Ed Sheeran himself, one of the world's biggest pop stars? Well, our entertainment correspondent Mark Savage joins me now in the studio. So first of all, answer that first question about what this means for Ed Sheeran.
19: Well, as you might have heard last night, everybody else who is a part of that tour has dropped out. All three of the support acts and even Ed Sheeran's backing band, a group of folk musicians from Ireland called Boega. So he's left with 18 massive stadium dates across the North and South of America, playing to more than a million people, and he's the only person on the lineup. To be fair, Ed Sheeran can do that no problem. He tends to play solo. He loops his music using a loop pedal and builds up the songs. And, you know, he can have the crowd eating out of his hand just by himself. But certainly this is not a situation that he wanted to be in. In his statement yesterday, he says that he does have private views on the Israel-Gaza conflict. He chooses not to say them in public. But really, by booking Macklemore in the first place and by this row breaking out in the way it has, he's been dragged into that discussion, whether he likes it or not.
13: And the person who operates those stadiums in America, Robert Kraft, has defended that decision, though, despite, of course, a real backlash.
19: Well, yes, he only operates one of the stadiums, the Gillette Stadium in Massachusetts, where the New England Patriots play American football. He certainly has been named as one of the people who put pressure on Ed Sheeran and his promoters. And Ed Sheeran has a personal relationship with Robert Kraft. He sang at his wedding 4 years ago. So that is... It certainly suggests a kind of a murkiness to it, that there are people behind the scenes pulling strings that are stopping Macklemore from having free speech, which in America would be his First Amendment rights. And that is one of the reasons that a lot of the support acts cited for pulling out of the tour. They said, you know, millionaires and billionaires cannot police what we say in public.
13: And just briefly, tell us more about these support acts, because unlike Macklemore, who's well-known, Grammy Award-winning, these are smaller artists who've now lost a huge platform, but they say they've done it for good reason.
19: Yes, you know, so we had Aaron Rowe, who's an upcoming singer-songwriter from Ireland. He is one of the artists that pulled out. We had Macklemore obviously being dropped, and Lucas Graham, a Danish band who had a couple of hits about 10 years ago, but, you know, aren't as big as they used to be. So, yeah, this is a huge opportunity, and obviously you earn a percentage of the ticket sales going on a tour like this. They have all put their principles ahead of that money, whether you agree with them or not. But it'll be interesting to see if anybody else steps up to fill those vacant slots, because there are a lot of very hungry bands that I imagine would like to play to 80,000 fans every night with Ed Sheeran. But if you sign up to that tour now, I suspect you will be subject to torrents and torrents of abuse online. So you'd need a very thick skin.
13: Well, we'll watch and see what comes next. Mark Savage, thank you very much for joining us here in the studio. Well, let's get more on the fallout of that. I've been speaking to Dorian Linsky, a British cultural historian and journalist, as well as Billy Bragg, a singer and songwriter and an activist who doesn't shy away from politics. First of all, I asked Billy Bragg for his thoughts.
20: Well, I think it's been a terrible own goal for the owner of the stadium. I initially decided that Macklemore wouldn't come and play in his stadium, because instead of Macklemore saying free Palestine to maybe 20,000 people in the stadium, he's now said it to the entire world and he's created this huge debate. So in that sense, I think it's been terribly self-defeating. But on another level, it's great to see young artists standing up in solidarity with Macklemore, because I think ultimately, you know, culture has to reflect the way that the world is, and that's what Macklemore was trying to do, what we all try to do, and I don't think he should be punished for that.
13: Dorian, In Ed Sheeran's statement, he says he's appalled by the conflict between Israel and Palestine, and he says the suffering and pain caused on both sides is a human tragedy. But on the other hand, he then continues by saying, there is a reason I do not use my professional platform for politics. What did you make of his statement and the message that he's sending out?
5: I think that he is trying to maintain a sort of relatively apolitical and neutral position. And that's fine. I think that's probably why we notice protest songs. We notice political musicians, because that's not everybody. Here, he's got himself into this situation where, you know, he has booked basically everybody he booked on his tour has sort of pro-Palestine sympathies. And yet, for whatever reason, that did not seem to sort of occur to him what might happen. It's almost somebody with a mindset from perhaps a different era collided with this reality.
13: What do you make of that, Billy? Because, of course, it does call into a wider question about the pressures artists face about how much they do get political or not. And well, you're someone who gets very political.
20: Yeah, I think you have to ask yourself about Ed Sheeran's motives. I mean, he can't have not known that Macklemore was going to say Free Palestine on his tour. And I think by putting Macklemore on the bill, he was hoping to get a bit of the kudos that goes with edgy music without actually committing to it himself. And it's blown up in his face in the worst way.
13: Dorian, do you think it's blown up? And who do you think is going to come out better from all of this, Ed Sheeran or Macklemore and the other artists?
5: I don't. I mean, Ed Sheeran, who I've interviewed and who I liked as a person, is obviously coming out of this very badly. You know, I do think that obviously if we don't know all the details of what it would have meant to stand up to Kraft, what that means to the tour, other alternative venues available, what were the costs of that? But I mean, undoubtedly, what it was happened is that everybody else on the bill has taken a stand for free speech. And, you know, and let's say that Macklemore said nothing out of line here. It was a very simple Free Palestine message. And Sheeran is ended up in this position where he seems that he does not support free speech and that he does not support the Palestinian cause, which, you know, I don't know whether that's entirely fair, but it's pretty much a disaster for him.
13: And Billy, do you have some sympathy for Ed Sheeran? Because in a way, he was almost forced into this decision. He had no choice, he might argue.
20: I mean, yeah, he has been forced into this decision, but I think he may be been blindsided by the other acts on the bill. With all due respect to Macklemore, he's a big artist, but these guys, you know, this was a really big opportunity for them, a big, big platform for them to tour America in stadiums opening for an artist as big as Sheeran. But the fact that they've taken a stand, I hope, will be inspirational to other young artists.
13: I mean, do you think, Billy, it could actually cost them in terms of their careers? Because, of course, getting on the lineup with Ed Sheeran can be career-changing, can't it?
20: Of course it can, it can. But my experience over the years has been, for those of us who do want to talk about issues, there is always going to be people who are interested in that or connect with it. They might be in a minority, but they're still out there. And if you can find that audience, then they will sustain your career, whether you're playing with Ed Sheeran or not.
13: I mean, Dorian, what do you think about all of this? I mean, in particular, this is, of course, relating to the Israel-Gaza war, which we've seen other incidents, for example, in Glastonbury, where there have been a debate around free speech and what you can say on the conflict.
5: I think that's why this does seem so shocking. If you look at what Macklemore said, there was nothing outrageous in that. And I think what Kraft, the stadium owner, has misjudged, and what I think a lot of people are misjudging, is just how the sort of public mood has changed because of what has happened to Gaza.
13: And Billy, I mean, all of this sort of in some ways came about after the Israeli-American Council launched a petition demanding that Macklemore was removed from the tour. As an artist yourself, I mean, I'm sure you faced pressures from different groups in terms of being able to raise a political point.
20: You do get pressure. Yeah, you do get people. I mean, sometimes it's as banal as people saying that you shouldn't mix politics and music. You know, I had some arguments with Pete Waterson, Kylie Minogue's producer in the 1980s, who didn't think pop should be political. But really, you know, particularly in the 20th century, pop music was the only social medium that young people had. And as such, it had to reflect everything that was going on in the world. I mean, it's not so much that now, but I think this issue shows that pop music does still have teeth and it still can cause outrage.
13: Can I ask you both what you think the audience will make of all of this, the people who will be turning up to Ed Sheeran's shows?
5: I mean, just fan bases. When you're that big, fan bases are so large, you know, like when you two tour and Bono will make a particular statement against, you know, very critical of, you know, the American government or whatever. And the people are absolutely fuming in the audience. And then he stops saying that, and then he goes into another song, and then they kind of go, oh, well, we're back to this now.
13: That's Dorian Linsky, a British cultural historian, and the singer-songwriter Billy Bragg.
0: You're with WUSF 89.7, your spot for local Good Morning. I'm Craig Kopp. Carrie Sheridan is here. Obviously, it is our fall fun drive when we get Carrie in here pulling out the big guns, because we have important work to do this morning. The number to call to make your gift, 877-330-1024, online at WUSF.org. We have some big work to do, and is there anything more satisfying, Carrie Sheridan, than putting yourself shoulder to shoulder with somebody and getting something really important done? When it's done, you just, like, it's great. You're hugging, yeah. You're cheering. That's what's going on right now, because we have a challenge from Gerda Masakonis. She will give WUSF $12,500, but we have to hear from 150 listeners making a gift today. When that happens, Gerda says, here, $12,500. Put this in the fall fun drive total. We have 73 more people to hear from. That's so important. Let's hear from you now.
1: 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And you'll be joining people like Ned McGuire from Whitehaven, Doug Neagles from Venice, Graham Russell from St. Petersburg, and Rebecca Hunter from Bradenton. 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
1: 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I'm Carrie Sheridan here with Craig Kopp. And Craig, that health coverage you get from the national level at NPR, you learn about things like the measles outbreak that's happening nationally, but you also get local health reporting right here in your communities. 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
0: Yeah, stay up to speed on what's going on. 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
13: This is Regina van den Arven with NewsHour, coming to you live from the BBC in London. Now to a case which has opened up a debate around parenting. How much freedom should you give your children, and from what age? At the heart of Carrie Ann Parkinson's case is this question. How old is too old for your child to go for a walk on their own? The mother of five was convicted in the state of Virginia and placed on the child abuse and neglect register after she let her five-year-old son, Sam, walk half a mile to a pond in their gated community so he could collect some goose feathers. Well, she's planning to appeal. I've been speaking to Carrie Ann. I began by asking her how she made that decision to let Sam go out on his own.
2: I mean, it really wasn't a difficult parenting decision to make because we take that walk all the time. I know what my son is capable of. And so for me, when I said yes to that request, I wasn't anticipating any sort of kerfuffle to follow because it was absolutely natural for him to want to go on a walk in his own neighborhood. And I knew that he was capable of doing it.
13: Can you tell us about the walk, what kind of path he would take and how often he's done that walk in previous trips?
2: We take that walk almost every day. It's in our neighborhood, which is, it's about 3,000 homes, and it's all gated. And there are walking trails all throughout the neighborhood that are set back about, usually about 10 feet from the road. So you'll have the neighborhood road, which is a 25 mile per hour speed limit. And then there's a buffer area of about 10 feet. And then there's a paved trail. And so he was walking on that paved trail. He did have to cross the street twice, but those are both marked crossings. And so it's an area that he's very familiar with. So he walked along that path to an area that has a bit of grass where the geese like to sit. And so at the time they were molting and there were quite a few feathers. So we had taken the walk earlier that morning. We had walked about 3 miles and come back. And as we passed along that grassy area where the geese were, he saw all the feathers and was picking them up. When we got home, he had ridden his bike, and so he beat me home, and he put his bike away, came back out to meet me on the street and said, "Mom, can I go back and get more feathers?" And so I just asked whether he was going to take his bike or his scooter, and he said he wanted to go on foot so he could hold more feathers, and so I said yes.
13: Why didn't you go with him?
2: Because it was close by, and then I was going inside to make lunch, and so I just let him know, "You go ahead and go straight there and come back. I'm going to go make lunch." It was just sort of a simple, you know, childhood, motherhood moment.
13: But of course, it didn't turn out as simple at all. Just take us through what happened next.
2: Then I was making lunch, and I'd say it was about 20 or 30 minutes later, one of the neighborhood security guards knocked on the door, and he had Sam with him, who was holding his feathers and looking pretty scared. And I asked the security guard, you know, what was going on? And he said, well, a neighbor had seen Sam alone and had called security. I just thought, was that it? And I said, why did you bother him? You know, he was out on his walk and it was everything fine. And he said, well, we don't permit children to be alone, which I knew was not true because we've lived there for 3 years and our children ride their bikes to tennis lessons and walk to swim team and they go see their friends. So that was kind of silly. And so I said, well, is that some sort of HOA rule? Because I really don't believe that's in the bylaws. And he said, well, if it's not in the rules, then it's against the law. So I'm calling the police, which I thought, I am sure the police are going to think this is some little neighborhood dispute. I didn't think they would respond. But 10 minutes later, sure enough, there was a police officer on my porch. And then two more police officers arrived, as well as Child Protective Services and the chief of security for the neighborhood, who came and parked his car across the street to observe the proceedings.
13: Just to fast forward from that day to where we are today, because this ended up going through the courts and being prosecuted. And right. Just tell us the situation that you're in right now.
2: I ended up being charged with contributing to the delinquency of a minor. It went to trial. My trial was on August 21st, and it was just before a judge. And the judge found me guilty of contributing to the delinquency of a minor, sentenced me to 6 months in jail, suspended based on good behavior and compliance with CPS requirements. And now we are appealing that decision. That trial will happen on February 4th.
13: Do you accept the argument that some people have, which is that you perhaps didn't consider all of the risks in letting him go on that walk on his own? And even though you say you have a certain style of parenting, that doesn't take away from the fact that there are risks in letting a five-year-old child go out of the house on their own.
2: I absolutely considered all of the risks, and I felt that he was perfectly capable of handling them. One thing to remember is he wasn't just sort of dropped by helicopter into our neighborhood on June 5th. This was a walk that he had done every single day. And even that very morning, he was on his bike, zooming up ahead of me and coming back about 50 yards ahead of me the entire time. And he made all of those street crossings on his own. He managed to go down that path every single day for the last 3 years and never fell into a pond and never got hit by a car and checked and made sure that he knew how to cross the street. So I knew that he was safe.
0: You're with WUSF 89.7. I'm Craig Kopp. On a Wednesday morning, but not just any Wednesday morning. It is our fall fun drive, and Carrie Sheridan is here with us because we have some important work to get done, and she knows what she's doing. We have a big goal in front of us. Gerda Masakonis says she will give WUSF $12,500 when 150 listeners make a gift today. Guess what? We have to hear from 73 more to unlock that $12,500. We've slowed down. It's down to 72. We've slowed down a little bit and can't afford to do that. So where are you? We are depending on you to make a call and make a gift at 877-330-1024 or go online to WUSF.org.
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1: 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We'll never tell you what to give. 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
0: Absolutely. 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
1: And I want to say thank you to the people who've donated already today, already during this fun drive. 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Thank you so much. Craig and Stacy Ullum from Sarasota said they're waiting for match opportunities, and when they heard one, they called in with their donation. Thank you so much. That's what we have going on right now, Craig, this extra money coming from Gerda Masakonis. If we can get to 100 950 people this morning.
0: Yeah, we kind of learned when the federal funding and the state funding was pulled that our listeners come to play. Mm-hmm. They get it. They understand. And when a challenge comes up, they want to meet it. Our challenge today, $12,500, thanks to Gerda Masekonis. Once we hear from 150 listeners making a pledge, giving us a gift today, we need to hear from 71 more, and we are there. 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
13: You're listening to NewsHour from the BBC World Service. I'm Regine Vaidyanathan. Kosovo's former president, Hashim Thaçi, has been sentenced to 25 years in prison for counts including illegal arrests, torture, murder and cruel treatment during the Balkans conflict of the 1990s. He's been convicted of four counts of war crimes committed during his country's war for independence from Serbia. Well, Tim Judah is a special correspondent for The Economist covering the Balkans and Ukraine, and he joins us live now. First of all, welcome to NewsHour, Tim, and just tell us a bit more about the crimes that he's been sentenced for.
9: Well, it's interesting because he's been especially sentenced for the crime of murder, but there are a relatively small amount of people. I think it's less than 100 people. I mean, it's a relatively small amount of people. Also crimes of arbitrary detention against 385 individuals, cruel treatment against 49, and torture of 303. I found the figure, and participation in the murder of some 96 people.
13: And this is over how many years?
9: Well, this was between 1998 and 1999, the period of the Kosovo War, until the time of the NATO's intervention in the spring of 1999.
13: And Tim, why did it take so long for this case to be prosecuted?
9: All of these war crimes trials, this is a Kosovo special special. It's called the Kosovo Special Tribunal, specialist chambers. All of this has been taken an incredibly long time, and Mr. Thaçi has been in jail along with his colleagues for 6 years already. So, but I think that unfortunately that's par for the course, because the precursor to this was the UN's own International Criminal Tribunal for the former Yugoslavia. And there again, those trials took an incredibly long time.
13: And there were others who were also sentenced alongside him.
9: There were three other senior leaders of the Kosovo Liberation Army who were then went on to become important politicians in Kosovo after the war. I mean, the thing that's interesting, though, which I'd like to say here, is that what is interesting is that the judgment seems to emphasize above all the murders and attacks on actually ethnic Albanians rather than Serb civilians, and it talks about alleged collaborators. It seems to make a sort of emphasize that, because we've already seen some Serbs saying, for example, Milorad Dodik, the leader of the Bosnian Serbs, saying that this makes a mockery of international justice because it's not putting emphasis on crimes committed against Serb civilians. But we'll see what Aleksandar Vučić, the president of Serbia, thinks in a couple of hours. He's due to speak to the nation at 6:30 this evening.
13: Yeah, we'll stay across that, Tim. And just briefly, there was some unrest on the streets of The Hague outside the courthouse. What was that all about?
9: I think there was just a general sort of shock and anger, and there's been sort of shock and anger across Kosovo itself, and there was some stone throwing against the headquarters of the EU's police force, ULEX. But I mean, you know, it could have been a lot worse, but politically, we have no idea how this is going to play out.
13: Okay, Tim Judah, thank you very much for appearing on NewsHour. She was the 22-year-old Iranian woman whose death sparked anti-government protests in the country and the Woman Life Freedom Movement. It's been 4 years since Mahsa Amini died, just days after she was arrested by Iran's morality police for allegedly wearing her hijab improperly. What's changed for women's rights since those demonstrations and now the US war with Iran? The BBC's Persian service, Gonche Habibaziad, has this report.
10: Woman, life, freedom. It was the defining chant of a protest movement, sparked by the death of a young woman while in custody of Iran's morality police. After the death of Mahsa Amini, videos of women dancing and appearing in public without mandatory hijabs went viral. Across Iran, women ripped off and burned their headscarves in solidarity. The authorities responded with a brutal crackdown. The UN says more than 500 protesters were killed. The mass protests eventually subsided, but the movement did not simply disappear from Iran's society. Speaking out is not safe, so all the voices you'll hear have been voiced by BBC Persian producers, like this 20-year-old from Tehran.
11: I think what connected us to Mahsa was the fact that she was one of us. 4 years ago, if someone had told me that one day I would see women walking down the streets bravely and without the hijab, I probably wouldn't have believed them.
10: And these changes are not limited to the capital. A young woman in Rasht, a city in northern Iran, told us,
12: "You can see it in the way the city looks. Some families have become a bit more open-minded too. These days, they let their daughters go out wearing tops or even shorter skirts. There is more freedom than before, in shops, in taxi, and cars."
10: But that greater sense of freedom does not mean the mandatory hijab law has gone away.
14: "You won't take my daughter anywhere," a distressed mother shouts. This video was sent to us from Tehran 2 years ago. A woman is being taken away by the morality police, just like Mahsa.
10: Away from the streets, women are still being monitored online. And while arrests in public appear to be less frequent, some fear they could flare up again.
23: "They stopped my friend's car and asked, 'Where's your headscarf?' I'm scared. I'm scared the crackdown will happen all over again. And honestly, I don't have the mental capacity for it."
10: The war with the US and Israel appears to have changed the government's priorities. And one senior Iranian figure says enforcing the hijab law is currently a lower priority. The changes have also sparked a backlash. One young man I spoke to, who lives near Tehran, said the issues had become polarizing.
25: "Dressing appropriately is different from wearing the hijab, in my opinion. But it feels like some women are taking their resentment towards the hijab to an extreme."
10: And opposition to the changes now seen on Iranian streets isn't confined to men. A group of religious women gathered in central province of Isfahan recently. Man, where is your dignity? Where is your wife's hijab? They chant. The hijab law must be enforced, another chant says. But their views are far from universal inside Iran.
13: That's Gonche Habibiazad reporting there. In recent days, it's been hard to avoid talk of doomsday scenarios when it comes to the future of artificial intelligence. And we've heard politicians and tech bosses argue over how much AI should be regulated. President Trump's among those who say claims artificial intelligence will destroy the world are a hoax. He's less keen on oversight, but the European Union is one body which is calling for more. Brando Benefay is the rapporteur of the European AI Act for the European Parliament and an MEP. He's been speaking about his concerns when it comes to AI.
15: The risks of these technologies are well known for already some time. We didn't need Dario Amode or Sam Altman to make speeches in the last weeks to know what we are talking about. We have been working on this already for some time, especially the European Union has been developing a framework for safety that has been the benchmark for the whole of the world. I think it's a very important time now to look into operationalization of these safety measures to avoid the loss of control, mismanagement of data, cybersecurity attacks. To do this, we need global cooperation and we need capacity. This means also European capacity. We have a lot of countries, UK, Canada, Australia, that just to mention a few that in the last weeks have been saying this, that want to work together with us for this broader safety for AI.
13: Okay, I want to jump in, if I may, because the two countries you didn't mention there were America and China, who have a different view, perhaps, on regulating AI.
15: Well, it depends, because in US, if you talk to legislators and governments of states like California, New York, and Illinois and Colorado, just to mention a few, they are doing exactly this.
13: Well, the president has rejected calls for greater safety. So you are up against a challenge in terms of getting global cooperation if the US president's not on board.
15: Yeah, as I was saying, the federal level of the US, however, at the moment is going in a different direction. But obviously, US and China are crucial for this effort to happen. But like when we had to deal with nuclear weapons regulation, we couldn't do that without Russia and US, obviously. So this is what we are talking about. We need global cooperation for these basic safety concerns that are now clearer and clearer.
13: Ursula von der Leyen said earlier that she's going to invite the main frontier labs for a discussion on how to support industry efforts to, I quote, pace the frontier. Does that sound like something that's decisive? It doesn't sound very clear about what that means. That's not action. It's having a discussion.
15: Talking with the developers, it's what we have done to develop our safety framework. That's how we should do things. But in the end, there is public responsibility to take decisions which cannot be taken by just following what the big tech leaders tell us, because they are not interested in the public good, they are interested in profit. And it's fine, that's their job. But the job of the government and of the public institutions is to care about the broader societal good and the survival of humanity in the medium term.
13: And Mr. Benefay, there is an argument, isn't there, that if the EU is regulating and perhaps slowing down the pace of AI advancement while China and the US are not adopting such regulations, that the EU is simply going to fall behind because technology moves at a rapid pace?
15: These are different topics because
13: it's a valid topic, isn't it? Because if the EU, in some view, over-regulates, it's going to be left behind.
15: I think it's a bit more complicated than that, because when EU didn't regulate anything, it was already behind US and China. You can easily check that. The problem is that the EU has been not working for convergence, reducing fragmentation, having a financial market that was unified enough to invest in this sector taking the risks that are necessary and having compute infrastructure at a certain degree. But regulation, obviously, if it happens only in one way, it will not work for the most difficult tasks. Mm-hmm. It can work for the smaller ones, but not for the bigger ones. So obviously, as I said, we need to work for regulatory convergence. Otherwise, we are talking about a catastrophe that no one understands. The catastrophe is not tomorrow, but if we risk losing control of AI, it might take more time, but it can become a real, real problem for all humanity. So we need to be rational. We need to be serious about the importance also and the important advantages that AI can provide. But we also need to be working together to contain the risks.
13: That's the member.

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1: I assume this Ira Glass VIP experience is in three acts? 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
1: Popular culture, there's no explaining it, but we try. 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
5: Now, to so many the world over, it's London's beloved dinosaur museum, although its collection spans much more. The Natural History Museum is a special place. I remember my first visit as a young child, gazing up at the high ceilings and the bones and skeleton of a Tyrannosaurus rex, which towered above. Well, having welcomed visitors for well over a century, the museum will, in a few years from now, celebrate its 150th anniversary. And as part of that build-up, it's opening a gallery which has been sealed off to the public for 80 years. In it, a new exhibition called Nature and Us, which explores our evolving relationship with the natural world through 50 remarkable objects. The BBC's Evan Davies went to the museum to find out more.
6: Welcome to the Natural History Museum. My name's Doug Gurr and I'm the director of the museum.
7: 5 years to go to your 150th anniversary at the Natural History Museum, and you've got a new exhibition opening, Nature and Us.
6: Absolutely, yes, Nature and Us, which is really all about that. What is our relationship between humanity and nature over time and space?
7: Let's go and have a look. Okay, so we're going behind the black screens that are currently covering the entrance to this gallery. We've got some staff

0: So what you're in here is an enormous, long, spacious gallery. It's actually on the second floor. And because, as you say, for the last sort of 70 or 80 years, it's been used as a collection store, and you can see all these rather wonderful cabinets. So we're bringing a lot more global perspectives. We're really bringing back a lot of historical perspectives. And of course, at the heart of it, we have some pretty cool specimens in here.
1: Well, also with me here in the gallery is Isabel Davis, who's one of the science leads in this exhibition. Now, one thing that caught my eye, Star Wars figurine. What's this? Talk to me about this.
2: So this gallery is trying to put interesting things together. So we've got one of the oldest figures in the world, about 40,000 years old, made out of mammoth cast, the Lion Man. And we've put it next to this little Star Wars figurine, which has been brought up from the bottom of the sea and colonized by bryozoans. So these are microscopic animals, one of the animals that can actually thrive on plastic.
1: So it doesn't really look like...
2: It doesn't look like a TIE fighter anymore.
1: No, it doesn't.
2: It's been transformed by nature.
1: And this curious-looking scythe-type object, what is this?
2: So this is a whaler's flensing knife, and this really speaks to the social history of whaling. Obviously, it was terrible, fatal for whales, but it's also for the actual people working as whalers, it was not an easy life.
1: Where would this have come from then? I mean, we associate whaling with one or two countries now.
2: Well, this one comes from South Georgia.
1: So Falkland Islands, sort of, around that part, South Atlantic, South Georgia.
2: And we had a library open day recently, and there were quite a few young people who had no idea that whaling was a thing. And the extraordinary international efforts that were made in the 20th century to bring those numbers down. So there is a kind of positive end to this.
1: Coming back to Doug, the director, 150 years in South Kensington as the Natural History Museum, what would you say is the big difference between museums as they were then and now?
0: What has not changed is museums are all about the collection. What's also not changed for our museum is that collection was put there for a dual purpose, for public display and also for scientific research. But here's what's changed. Go back even to when this building started, opened in 1881. The scientific mission was, how do we classify and understand the natural world? That's not the mission today. The mission today is, how do we protect and restore nature? And that is what this gallery is challenging.
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6: And you're listening to WUSF 89.7, your spot for local. Today is Wednesday, and it's our fall fun drive. I'm Carrie Sheridan here with Craig Kopp, and we want to say thank you to some of these people who have donated already today, helping us get to our goal. It's so important to us. Thank you so much to Julie Webster from Clearwater. Thanks to Cynthia Rogers from Cortez, Allison Hansen from Lutz, Ruth in Sun City Center, and Cheryl Wyatt in Sarasota. Craig, gosh, people calling from all over the region, listening to public radio every day and saying, you know what, I need to support that.
4: 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Cannot afford to have this slow down. 62 more people we need to hear from.
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7: Live from NPR News in Washington, I'm Korva Coleman. Stocks opened mixed this morning as the Commerce Department reported a bigger-than-expected jump in retail sales last month. NPR's Scott Horsley reports the Dow Jones Industrial Average slipped about 75 points in early trading.
8: Retail sales rose by 1.2% last month, suggesting shoppers are not tightening their belts despite high energy prices. Spending at gas stations surged more than 3% in August as gas prices soared, but consumers also continue to spend at restaurants, grocery stores, and on the Internet. Only department stores and garden centers saw a drop in sales last month. Robust spending is one factor the Federal Reserve will consider as policymakers meet today. The central bank is widely expected to raise its benchmark interest rate by a quarter percentage point. AAA says the average price of gasoline rose 4 cents a gallon overnight, while diesel prices jumped a nickel a gallon to a new high of $6.31. Scott Horsley, NPR News, Washington.
7: Hundreds of people gathered in Washington yesterday for an event called the Pro-Human Assembly. They discussed the potential risks of artificial intelligence. People with very different political views were there, including Vermont Senator Bernie Sanders and President Trump's former strategist Steve Bannon. NPR's Kuo Jingnan reports.
9: In their respective speeches, both Sanders and Bannon blasted the billionaires that ran the AI companies for taking humanity down a dangerous path without the public having a say.
10: The people of this country must make the decisions about AI and not just a handful of oligarchs.
11: The American citizens are not going to be supplicants to the oligarchs anymore.
9: However, the two disagree on what exactly to do about the existential threats they say AI poses. Many speakers called for a pause on development of the most advanced AI and for international coordination. The American and the Chinese government so far have spoken out dismissing these ideas. Huo Jingnan, NPR News.
7: California Democratic Governor Gavin Newsom has signed what's billed as a first-in-the-nation bill that will require the testing and remediation of homes damaged by wildfire smoke. NPR's Kirk Siegler reports the law is in response to the destructive Los Angeles fires in 2025.
12: The new California law orders state regulators to develop testing standards for homes damaged by wildfire smoke. It will also require insurance companies to pay for that testing and remediation. This was a big deal after the Eaton and Palisades fires, where an untold number of survivors returned to neighborhoods to learn their homes were still standing, but living in them wasn't safe. The efficacy of the California law will be watched closely across the West. In Spokane, Washington this summer, wildfires destroyed hundreds of homes, and residents are being allowed back into partially burnt neighborhoods. And some whose homes didn't burn say it's like living in a hazmat zone. Kirk Siegler, NPR News.
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4: 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Good morning. I'm Craig Kopp. I'm joined by Carrie Sheridan. It is our fall fun drive. It's the last time to talk this morning with Carrie Sheridan, so let's make good use of it because we have a challenge in front of us, and we want to get as close to reaching it as possible. 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Gerda will give WUSF $12,500 toward the fall fund drive. 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What say you, Carrie? 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
14: This is 1A. I'm Jen White. Last week, a researcher at the artificial intelligence company Anthropic announced his resignation on X. Jacob Coxon wrote that his former company, along with OpenAI, where he also recently worked, were acting irresponsibly and, quote, racing straight to self-improving superintelligence and gambling with our lives. That post went viral. It's now been viewed nearly 200 million times. Then on Saturday, Anthropic's own CEO, Dario Amodei, published an essay calling on the entire industry to deliberately slow down and also shared some ideas on how to do it. The head of OpenAI, Sam Altman, replied, "I agree with Dario that we need to pace the frontier." Elon Musk and Demis Hassabis at Google DeepMind agreed, too. But President Trump isn't on board. Here's part of what he wrote on Truth Social on Monday. Quote, "The only control or guardrails that AI needs is a strong and smart high IQ president, and the USA has that in spades." He continued, quote, "There is a sick conspiracy going on against AI and data centers, and the only one that is happy about it is China. Whoever wins AI wins." Well, back in June, we asked what would happen if artificial intelligence became smarter than every human at every task. That's the so-called superintelligence referred to in Coxon's social media post. But in just a few short months, that conversation has shifted out of the hypothetical with real events that make the existential threat look more possible. So we return to that debate today to ask what's changed. Should we slow down AI innovation, and is that even possible? What's at risk if we don't? The stakes are high, so let's get into it. Nate Sorries is with us again in studio in Washington. He's president of the Machine Intelligence Research Institute and co-author of If Anyone Builds It, Everyone Dies, Why Superhuman AI Would Kill Us All. Nate, welcome back to the program.
15: Thank you.
14: Also returning with us from the Bay Area is Sayash Kapoor. He's an incoming professor at UC Berkeley and co-author of AI Snake Oil, What Artificial Intelligence Can Do, What It Can't, and How to Tell the Difference. Sayash, it's great to have you back.
16: It's great to be here.
14: And with us from Oakland, California is Natasha Tiku. She's the tech culture reporter at the Washington Post. Natasha, welcome.
15: Thanks for having me.
14: And we want to hear from you, too. Are you concerned about AI becoming too smart too fast? Or do you think the worries are overstated? Our email is 1a@wamu.org. Now, we invited Anthropic, Google DeepMind, and OpenAI to participate in this conversation, but we did not hear back. Now, I described a little bit of what's happened in just the last few weeks, and the markets have noticed as well. By Monday, tech stocks were falling worldwide. But the debate over the existential risk of AI, it's not a new conversation. So I'm curious to hear from all of you whether you think this moment feels different, if it feels like a turning point, or is this just another round in the argument that the industry has been having for years? Nate?
17: I think it's absolutely a turning point. I think a lot of what we have seen in terms of public awareness comes downstream of some, frankly, pretty disturbing incidents this summer with AI swarms that spontaneously broke out of the labs to do things that were against their instructions. I think this got a lot of researchers spooked, and I think this is what led to a lot of these researchers, including Jacob Coxon, who resigned, but including many others who stayed in the AI companies. A lot of these researchers came out and said, we really think that this has, you know, a double-digit chance of wiping out civilization, and finally the world is hearing that and taking it seriously, which I think is a big change.
14: Sash, what about for you?
16: I think the biggest change for me was just seeing how recklessly these companies operate. On the one hand, these companies now have over thousands of employees. They are valued in the trillions of dollars. On the other hand, they have failed to implement basic control mechanisms that, frankly, our 10% research lab implements. And so just seeing how recklessly these companies have been operating was a big change for me.
14: Natasha, how are you seeing the conversation shift within the industry itself?
15: Well, we've had a few cycles where potential extinction risk from AI has become national news, but I think on the heels of a populist backlash, you know, against data centers, concerns about the impact on jobs and on education, on child safety, I think it's resonated in a way that it hasn't in, you know, during those previous cycles.
14: Now, in his public letter, Anthropic CEO Daria Amade wrote that, quote, since roughly this summer, AI has been advancing drastically faster. Nate, what's driving that development?
17: You know, I think it's reasonable to model AI as increasing on an exponential, which is to say that it doubles. I think the doubling period is about every 4 months, depending what you're measuring, which means, you know, it goes 1, then 2, then 4, then 8, then 16, then 32. And sometimes even following that smooth curve gets you these really big jumps. So it's not so much that we have seen some sudden new insight or improvement in AI. It's just that we are starting to get into the very rapid phase of growth here. And, you know, who knows if this exponential will continue forever? My guess is it will not. But also, who knows how long it will last?
14: Well, there's also concerns about risks of what's called recursive self-improvement. That's when AI is able to build next generations on its own. Now, in his public letter, Anthropic CEO said that this is happening and it's rapidly accelerated AI advancement since roughly this summer. Sayash, I mean, what do you think about the risks of recursive self-improvement?
16: I think on one hand, I agree with Nate's sort of diagnosis that, you know, AI improvements have happened rapidly over the last few years. On the other hand, I should also note that they haven't really happened very smoothly. We've seen this notion called jaggedness, where AI continues to get better at some subset of tasks while being pretty bad, honestly, at another. For instance, anyone who's used ChatGPT or Claude knows that they have all of these weird quirks when they're writing things. They're really poor writers. And I think the difference comes down to whether the task that you're trying to get AIs better at is verifiable, whether you can at the end easily say that the task was solved correctly or not, or whether it's whether it is sort of more creative or requires more judgment or is more open-ended like writing. So what we've seen is even when it comes to AIs doing AI research, the set of tasks that it's gotten very good at are precisely those which require less creativity and judgment. They are sort of straightforward to assess. And that's why we've seen these dramatic improvements in software engineering and mathematics, which are verifiable, while not really seeing those improvements in other areas, including areas of recursive self-improvement, which still require creativity and taste and judgment from human experts.
14: Well, the Anthropic researcher whose post went viral told Wired that his former colleagues working at Anthropic use words like end game or crunch time. A quote, from their perspective, this is when Anthropic and its competitors decide the fate of humanity. And we heard from Sayash there that because this improvement is happening at a more jagged rate, it's not a smooth curve. And please correct me if I heard you incorrectly, Sayash, but the risk is not as high as perhaps we think.
17: You know, about a week ago, these AI companies claimed that their AIs have produced a proof of the Navier-Stokes problem, which is one of the most famous open mathematical problems. And it's one of the Millennium problems, which comes with a $1 million prize. It has stood for 90 years. It was listed as one of the top prizes at the turn of the century, or the top hardest problems, open problems that's really useful at the turn of the century. I remember when people said, oh, well, it takes real creativity to solve Millennium problems. Like last year, the AIs were solving sort of high school math competition problems. And people said, sure, the AIs are getting better at math, but they can't do the really creative math, like solving a Millennium problem. Now that Millennium problems have fallen, I think people say, oh, well, you know, math doesn't require that much creativity, but recursive self-improvement requires creativity. I'm not sure that's true. I think, you know, how much harder is it to ask an AI, build me a more efficient learning method for AIs? How much harder is that than asking, solve me a Millennium problem? So I hope that AIs, making smarter AIs that can make smarter AIs, is much, much harder than what we've seen them do. But we can't guarantee it anymore. And the gap between high school math problems and Millennium problems, the top mathematical problems we have, versus Millennium problems and recursive self-improvement, it's not clear to me that we are less than halfway across that gap. And we've crossed this far in just a year.
14: Natasha, before we go further, I want us to get more details on this major incident that happened this summer that shifted the conversation we've been having. Give us the specifics of the Hugging Face case.
15: Yeah, so this was a case where OpenAI was testing some of its latest models. And these are AI agents which are, you know, able to do actions on a computer. And as we saw, like, the information came out in stages, and OpenAI itself was not aware that its agents had hacked into Hugging Face, which is a repository of models and data sets for AI, sort of like GitHub is for code. You know, subsequently, we've had reports come out about thousands of agents, you know, acting in concert, acting as a swarm, and doing things that they knew were against the, you know, the parameters of what OpenAI wanted them to do, basically cheating. And this was to test their ability to do offensive cyber attacks.
14: And so, Sayash, when you look at the Hugging Face case, was this a failure of having the correct controls in place from your perspective? Or is it about the artificial intelligence developing more quickly than we're prepared for?
16: I think it is largely a failure of control. And in particular, as an example, consider that when we have run our evaluations, when our research group runs its evaluations, what we realized after reading the incident report was we are more careful with our evaluations. Our 10-person research team puts in more effort in controlling what the agents do than OpenAI does in sort of these 1,000 agent runs. And that's what allowed this incident to happen. Now, of course, we also simultaneously need to step in and improve better control, but that's not going to be automatic.
14: Well, we'll pick up our conversation there. We're speaking to Sayash Kapoor. He's an incoming professor at UC Berkeley. Also with us, Natasha Tiku, tech culture reporter at The Washington Post, and Nate Sorries, author of If Anyone Builds It, Everyone Dies, Why Superhuman AI Would Kill Us All. And coming up, we learn about what it would take to rein in the pace of AI development. It won't be easy. And you can add your voice to the conversation. Email us at 1a@wamu.org. We'll be right back.
4: And this is WUSF 89.7, our fall fun drive, a discussion of AI on 1A. Going to be very careful when you're trying to say that in a short sentence. Good morning. I'm Mark Schreiner here with the editorial manager of our Your Florida project, and that's Amy Tardif. Amy, NPR talking about AI quite a bit this week. Also, NPR announcing that they have a new video first show focusing in on AI and technology. It's called Machine Gods.
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14: This is 1A. I'm Jen White. In Washington on Tuesday, political figures who usually fall on opposite ends of the ideological spectrum agreed artificial intelligence presents a grave risk to humanity. Both Senator Bernie Sanders, independent in Vermont, and former Trump White House advisor Steve Bannon were at the Pro-Human Assembly, a bipartisan gathering to demand stricter regulations and guardrails on AI. The temperature on this issue is clearly up on Capitol Hill as public warnings over AI reach a fever pitch, including from many former insiders who have left their field in order to ring the alarm.
21: Imagine monkeys trying to imprison humans. It's pretty difficult for a monkey to outwit a human. In the same way, we'd be at a significant disadvantage when faced with these AI systems.
22: None of these companies are at all prepared to safely automate the AI research process and kick off recursive self-improvement. That's an inherently very dangerous thing to do. And no matter which company does it first, the outcome is going to be terrible for humanity. Therefore, they have to be stopped, and I don't think they're going to stop themselves.
23: It's very possible that, you know, people say good things on Twitter, and then actually in the negotiating room, they're trying to get something that's suspicious.
21: It's not about like any individual actor. It's about the structural reality of the race.
24: If you want to know what life's like when you're not the apex intelligence, ask a chicken.
14: Those are from recent interviews with people who have left AI companies to warn the public. Jacob Coxon, Daniel Cocatello, Alex Turner, and a final thought there from the man dubbed the godfather of AI, Jeffrey Hinton. We did invite OpenAI, Anthropic, and Google to join this conversation. They did not reply, but we are hearing from you, and not all of you are buying that AI is a threat. Mike emailed, I'm tired of reporting that elevates the weird but bogus idea that AI is a huge threat. If Anthropic hacked a different company, that's illegal, and the engineers should be arrested. The fact that they aren't being arrested should suggest that the hack was less serious than the hype is suggesting. If AI is a legitimate threat to human life, the company should be shut down. The fact that they aren't suggests that the threat is just more advertising from companies. Natasha, I want to come to you first. Was there any legal fallout from the Hugging Face case?
15: Initially, Hugging Face did contact the FBI when they weren't sure, which company's agents had penetrated their system. But ultimately, you know, the information was presented to the public as a partnership between Hugging Face and OpenAI, to try to have more rigorous safety controls. So, you know, it was the public reception was really shaped by the fact that this happened to a company that is within the AI industry, that is in fact integral to the AI industry. I think if we had seen that it was a hospital or a Fortune 500 company, it would have been illegal and you would have seen a very different response. I mean, the legality doesn't change, right? But the framing of it in the public and pressing charges does.
0: Well, Nate, I do want to get your perspective, because in your view, the risk of AI superintelligence, as your book title lays out, it's as high as total human extinction. And I want to better understand how you think that could play out. So give us a hypothetical scenario, maybe one driven by AI behavior we've seen in recent weeks.
17: Yeah, you know, the thing that has everybody spooked here is not that these swarms breaking out and committing hacks are, you know, that the next swarm just like this one that breaks out will end humanity somehow. The thing that has a lot of people concerned is that as the AIs get smarter, they seem to care less and less about exactly what we told them to do. The Hugging Face incident was actually an analogy of what was happening there. Is it's like we told these AIs, use this particular set of lockpicks to break into that particular safe. And instead of doing that, the AIs cut the safe open with a buzzsaw, got the contents of the safe, then broke out the window, broke into the security camera office, and tried to delete the security camera footage. And when that sort of thing happens, it's an indication that these AIs are not doing quite what you asked, and know that they're not doing quite what you asked, because otherwise, why were they trying to delete the logs? The way that this escalates all the way up to human extinction is if you create smarter and smarter versions of these AIs that don't just break out but copy themselves onto the internet, and that can self-reproduce, and that can improve their own intelligence until they are smarter than humans, at which point the it becomes hard to predict exactly how humanity would end here. That's a little bit like, you know, they're probably going to kill you in some way you didn't imagine. The threat here is not that the AIs would hate us, that they would turn against us. The issue is if these AIs don't care about us at all and have some strange thing they're trying to do that is only tangentially related to what we asked, then if more resources get them more of what they're trying to get, they would be in competition with us for those resources, and that is a competition they would win. It's a little bit like humans don't hate the ants when we build a skyscraper and destroy the anthill. We aren't really thinking about them very much at all.
0: Sayesh, what do you make of Nate's argument here, that it's not about AI working as some, you know, agent of chaos with hatred against, you know, humans, that it's more about how super intelligent artificial intelligence wouldn't even really factor us into its considerations about its own survival?
16: I mean, I guess it's true that we have seen a lot of instances of this kind of AI agent being misaligned. You know, like the science of alignment is unsolved. Alignment is basically trying to get AI systems to do what you want them to do, not just what you tell them to do. At the same time, I think we would be in a far worse situation had these agents formed such goals in this case. But what we've largely found is they had not. So they had basically been asked to solve this set of tasks, and they figured out that if they broke into Hugging Face, which was the company these agents attacked, then they would be able to somehow figure out how to pass the goals of this test. And one of the things that they realized while solving the task was that the paper which introduced this set of tests said that the agents would be graded on whether they'd legitimately solved the problem. And this is why, sort of based on our best reading of the report, this is why the agents went into and hacked Hugging Face. They were really sort of carefully trying to solve the goal that had been set in front of them. But in the process, there weren't adequate control protections. There weren't adequate protections to see that they don't go off guard, which is clearly very important because we don't know how to align these agents very well. And that's how I see this incident playing out.
17: Yeah, I think that's a little bit of a misunderstanding here. Again, it sort of looks to me, so I agree that these agents were breaking out to try and figure out how to delete the logs and hide the traces of their cheating. But it looks to me from the reports that we got relatively late through the third-party investigations that these AIs were told very specifically something like use these lockpicks to break into that safe. And then they did something related. They got the contents of the safe, but they weren't using, you know, the instructions said, use this tool to do that thing. And the AIs used a totally different tool and then broke out and then tried to delete the traces, showing that they were doing something different than what was asked. And so I think what we're seeing is that the AIs had some goal related to what we said. We said use these lock breaks to break into that safe. And what they did was they cut the safe open with a buzzsaw and found the contents. And it's related to what we said, but it's different than what we said. And this is a pernicious and difficult problem. We could talk about why AIs wind up like this. The very basic theory is that these AIs aren't instruction-following machines. They are tendency-learning machines. And they learn whatever tendency causes the automated grading system to give them a good score. And often they can get the best score even when they're told, don't pursue the score, do this other thing instead. They often can get the best score by ignoring the instructions, doing something else. And when they do this, again, they often try to cover their tracks, which indicates a certain sort of knowledge that they know this is not what we asked them to do.
0: Well, Natasha, I want to dig a little deeper into this incident because reports found that OpenAI had disabled most of its own control and monitoring mechanisms. Why were those security steps skipped?
15: Well, I think that OpenAI has said actually they didn't even have the tools, sufficient monitoring tools for the amount of agents and the volume of activity that was happening. You know, even though they anticipated these exact kind of problems that, an AI would be incentivized to get a reward, they still hadn't kind of built the, observability tools to keep track. And they also had conceived of an experiment where it wasn't actually possible to get the reward. So I feel like Syesh's framing of it, where they are still trying to pursue the goal that we gave them in an unintended way, is what we've seen, even from those third-party reports.
0: I mean, it's interesting because we're hearing these concerns about the dangers around AI, how quickly it's being developed. It's coming from the developers themselves. So what is so difficult about pushing pause while they're waiting for the regulatory environment to catch up? Natasha, I want to come to you first. What do you understand from within this industry that makes it difficult for them to just say, you know what, we actually can pause this ourselves for the moment?
15: Right. That's such a good question. I think that looking at Anthropic more closely is the best way to see it. So Dario Amodei has had this argument that, in order to be able to be very influential on the standards, the way that people talk about AI, you need to be on the frontier. So he calls it a race to the top. So by that logic, every company has to move as fast as possible. Otherwise, you're not going to maintain your position in the frontier and be able to shape AI development. Dario Amodei argues that, this is necessary in order to push the safety standards. But I think if you look at Anthropic and OpenAI, we're oftentimes seeing the same problems from both companies. So, there's obviously a lot of money tied up. There is a lot of, CapEx, a lot of build out for these data centers. And I think everyone is worried that if they pause, that won't stop their competitors.
0: We're talking to Natasha Tiku. She's tech culture reporter at The Washington Post. Also with us, Nate Sorries, author of If Anyone Builds It, Everyone Dies, Why Superhuman AI Would Kill Us All, and Syesh Kapoor, computer scientist and incoming professor at UC Berkeley. We're also hearing from you.
1: My name's Kevin. I'm from New York. In a world that's already overrun with totally out-of-control capitalism, spreading authoritarianism, and general disregard for humanity in general, the last thing we need is AI. It is going to do more harm than help, and it's already shown itself to be completely out of control.
0: Thanks for that call. We want to hear from you, too. Are the risks of AI under or overstated? What worries you the most about the technology? Where do you see the promise? Email us at 1A@WAMU.org. I'm Jen White. 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
18: 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Mark Schreiner here with Amy Tardif during our fall fun drive. Amy, one of the great things about 1A is we hear your voice. You get the chance to chime in just like that gentleman just did. And we do the same thing with Florida Matters Live and Local Monday through Thursday at noon. 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
19: And this is actually another one of those times where we're looking for your voice. 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
19: Think about the last time that you walked away from listening to WUSF and you had said something like, oh, wow, I didn't know that.
18: Yeah.
19: Or, oh, that was so cool. I was like out there with the reporter. We heard a story from Kathy Carter
18: on a
19: Scrub J count where I edited that. 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
18: Nice job.
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18: I like that. A quarter in the cup every time. And you can give it right now because you will be one of the people that we need to meet this challenge from Gerda Mazzaconis. Again, still, we want to hear from 50 people. 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
19: 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We do that all the time, where NPR National picks up stories from WUSF. 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So you can hear all sides of that, those for, those against. 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It's going to go nationwide.
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0: Back to our guests in a moment, but first a word about what's coming up tomorrow. Nearly 200 women in the U.S. have died from ectopic pregnancies since 2020, almost double the previous 6 years. That's when an embryo implants outside the uterus where it can't develop. If left untreated, the embryo can rupture, causing deadly bleeding. A new investigation from ProPublica explores the role state abortion restrictions could be playing in the recent spike in deaths. And we want to hear from you. If you've ever experienced an ectopic pregnancy, we'd be honored to hear your story. How did you discover you had an ectopic pregnancy, and how did you go about receiving treatment? How easy or difficult was it for you to get the care you needed? Call us at 855-236-1A1A. If you live in a state with abortion restrictions and are pregnant or trying to become pregnant, what questions or concerns do you have about getting the reproductive care you need? Our number is 855-236-1212, or leave a message with our app, 1A Vox Pop, and we'll share what you know tomorrow. We're discussing what's changed in the debate over AI safety since June, when we last spoke about the risk of superintelligence, that is, AI being smarter than humans at every task. Our guests are back. Nate Sorries is president of the Machine Intelligence Research Institute and author of If Anyone Builds It, Everyone Dies, Why Superhuman AI Would Kill Us All. And Sayash Kapoor is an incoming professor at UC Berkeley and author of AI Snake Oil, What Artificial Intelligence Can Do, What It Can't, and How to Tell the Difference. Another guest is with us, too, Natasha Tiku, tech culture reporter at The Washington Post. And we're hearing from lots of you.
8: This is Ed in Atlanta. I've long had concerns about the harmful potential of superintelligent AI, but the recent Hugging Face episode made me realize the potential is now here, and it doesn't involve superintelligent AI. It's the AI we already have.
9: My name is Mike T. from Washington, D.C. I think your digital life absolutely can and will be impacted by artificial intelligence, things like banking and everyday computing programs that will be more susceptible to attacks from AI bots. However, in real life, when you are out playing Little League games or going on picnics or going on vacations with your friends and family, I don't think AI is going to have as drastic of an impact on your ability to enjoy the real world. Don't forget that.
0: Thanks for those messages. We've also gotten these emails, one from Jimmy, who says, my concern is jobs disappearing. However, people's needs will not disappear. Bills will not disappear. The need to provide for their kids will not disappear. What then? There will be casualties. What will the public backlash look like? And Roy says, I'm strongly in favor of regulating AI to fix issues over copyright infringement, worker displacement, energy use, and privacy. But I'm over this existential AI is going to kill all humans argument, which I feel is distracting from the actual conversation that needs to happen. And Nate, we've gotten messages along this line from several listeners who say, listen, this is the wrong conversation. We need to be more concerned about the way artificial intelligence will affect kitchen table issues. Your response?
17: You know, a lot of people say, isn't the real problem this? Isn't the real problem that? And my response there is, I don't think we have only one problem. I think the world is big enough for multiple problems at a time. If we can only take one problem at a time, I would absolutely prefer my problem to go last. It's kind of a doozy. But right now we have people in the AI companies getting spooked by the rate of AI progress and getting spooked by the AIs doing things that, frankly, they did not ask them to do. You know, in some of these swarms, we saw some AIs give up on their own objectives to do suicidal scientific experiments for the swarm. We have seen multiple swarms, some we haven't discussed yet, such as one swarm that took over a German wiki that was not AIs that had their safeguards removed. And we still saw them doing some of these experiments where they gave up on their own ability to complete their own objective in order to get information to the collective. And this has a lot of people freaked out in the industry. This has a lot of people who are working on this technology trying to warn the world that they really think the AI situation might get out of control, that they really think they might be close to self-improving AI, and that they really think that this threatens humanity if the AIs keep getting smarter. And I think we should listen to that. I think we should at least look at the arguments about why I think that the future generations of this AI will get very dangerous if we proceed, why I think it's so hard to make them care about us and the struggles we've seen along the way. I don't think we should let that distract from fixing other problems AI is causing, but unfortunately, we're going to need to address both.
0: Natasha, we should note here that Anthropic is reportedly preparing for what could be one of the largest IPOs in history. On Monday, though, the stock market fell, led by tech stocks, and that was in the aftermath of AI CEOs publicly calling for a slowdown of the development of this technology. How do the financial incentives of these companies play into this conversation?
15: I mean, I think that they are paramount, right? I mean, these are some of the fastest growing, largest companies in history, period, certainly when it comes to Anthropic. And they are planning to go public and be beholden to, those kinds of stakeholders. They already have investments from sovereign wealth funds, from some of the biggest, private equity and venture capital funds. And, they're sort of asking almost for like an exemption to capitalism, by saying like, please let us, please give us an antitrust waiver so that we can cooperate. It's just really hard to square what they are talking about when they share these concerns about existential risks and their finances moving forward. They're also simultaneously, brokering partnerships with hospitals, with, the electric grids, with some of the critical infrastructure that, as we mentioned, if that had been the thing that had been hacked, we would be in a very different position right now.
0: Well, I'll turn to some reporting here for the New York Times, because some in Silicon Valley are accusing Amadei of sensationalizing the risk of AI to make it harder for rivals to compete with Anthropic. A White House tech advisor, David Sacks, said on social media, quote, stop pretending the motivation to slow down is purely altruistic. Natasha, just explain that argument and how widespread it is.
15: Yeah, so I mean, I should say David Sacks, the former White House AI and crypto czar, he has his own financial incentives to make that argument. But basically, what he's saying is that it's a similar framing that we've heard about these companies from the beginning, because they have been talking about this existential risk from the beginning. That if you talk about how your technology is inevitable, all powerful, able to bring industries to its knees, that's also a way to talk talk about, you know, the total addressable market being massive and, you know, also deferring to these companies for how the technology should be controlled. So, you know, David Sachs is very interested in unencumbered AI development and for the data center build out to continue and for, you know, some of his colleagues who work in venture capital to be able to have the, you know, liquidity event that would come from an IPO. I mean, he also talks about, you know, his concerns about the U.S. staying dominant in this AI race with China. So it's the same familiar arguments we've heard from that sector for years.
0: Well, over the weekend, President Trump was at the Irish Open, and here's part of what he said.
7: We're leading China in AI. We're the most sophisticated country in the world. And frankly, I want to keep it that way, because whoever wins AI wins. And we can put guardrails, we can do this and that, but I think you have a lot of negative forces and are bringing it up that shouldn't be bringing it up. And they're bringing up things that won't happen.
0: Now, again, Anthropic CEO Dario Amodei was on Face the Nation this Sunday, and he called the competition between the U.S. and Chinese AI companies a challenging dilemma.
10: The more long-term thing would be working together to put a speed limit.

0: The industry and within the United States, basically making sure that AI companies have their incentives right. Their incentives are aligned with their agents not going out of control. The incentives are aligned with putting in the right organizational sort of governance things in place. I think that is the number one requirement here. And we've seen how this has played out in other industries before. We have some positive examples. For instance, over the course of decades, the aviation industry has built up a large number of organizational processes. And as a result, when you have an incident happen, when you have like an airplane crash, there is this entire months-long investigation. There is a lot of transparency into how this actually occurred. We actually have none of that for AI right now. And I think that is a starting point. On the international scale, though, I think the main question when it comes to this kind of great power competition, if you will, between United States and China, in my view, is not one of just developing more powerful AI. It is one of how do we diffuse this AI across different productive industries in the economy. And I think this is one factor that has been overlooked both in President Trump's comments and in Dario Amodei's comments, because in some sense, the benefits from AI arise from its broad diffusion across society. It does not just arise from an AI company having a powerful AI system that it is building in-house. And when you look at it from this perspective, it starts to appear less like a race to building more powerful AI and more like a broad distributed challenge of how you get to this adoption to realize AI's true benefits. And in that sense, I think it becomes much less of a race in terms of the AI companies itself, and it becomes more of a race to how we can enable this kind of broad adoption across society.
1: Nate, I'd love to hear your thoughts as well.
2: You know, I would adjust President Trump's statement to whoever wins, AI wins. I think that in a race to make a super intelligent AI where nobody knows how to make it care about us, it doesn't matter who gets there first if the AI goes rogue and kills us all. That changes the incentive landscape. I think it's possible to cooperate here. I think it's possible to track heavy concentrations of these AI chips that are required to make the very advanced AIs. And I think that this starts to happen only once people have realized that the researchers here are very serious when they say that this poses a risk to the entirety of humanity.
1: We're talking to Nate Sorys, author of If Anyone Builds It, Everyone Dies, Sayash Kapoor, computer scientist and an incoming professor at UC Berkeley, and Natasha Tiku, tech culture reporter at The Washington Post. I'm Jen White. 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
3: At 1A, we're always looking around the corner at the issues that are coming up, that are going to matter to all of us so that you know about them early on. 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
4: 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Good morning. Mark Schreiner here with Amy Tardiff. And yes, we are talking about the future of AI and the future of probably the world when we're getting down to it with this kind of subject. But you turn to the station that you depend on for these kinds of conversations, Amy, and we're asking you to support it right now with a gift of any amount.
5: Any amount will do, exactly. And AI, it's in the news almost every single day.
4: Oh, yeah.
5: And a preview for what's happening today is Florida State Board of Education is going to require all school boards in the state to adopt a policy that addresses the use of AI in instructional tools. 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And the easy way to do that is to call 877-330-1024 or go to WUSF.org. We know so many of you who have done it already so far during this week, and we thank you so much. We'd love to put your name on the list as well. Tell us why you listen. Feedback is great.
4: Exactly. We've heard from about 100 people so far this morning, Amy.

0: since Morning Edition, and we're waiting to hear from another 50. And the reason that that 50 number is so important is once we hear from those 50 people, that will mean an additional, listen to this, $12,500 from longtime supporter Gerda Masakonis. She is encouraging 150 people to come forward and give today, give right now. And look at that. Updated number says we've got 45 to go, Amy. So it's counting down real quick. Get on board. 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
0: Well, you know the voice. 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
0: Yeah, you'll get a chance to sit in some of the best seats in the house at Tampa Theater on December 5th, a special pre-show reception with great food, great company, the chance to meet Ira Glass, and yeah, we'll even throw in a basket of WUSF public media goodies. 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Again, you don't need to give $12,500, but if you can give $10 a month, become a sustaining member, maybe $100 a month as a sustainer. 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
4: Live from NPR News in Washington, I'm Corva Coleman. The Trump administration is consulting with Congress about a large package of munitions for Israel. It's one of the largest single sales in recent years. NPR's Michelle Kellerman reports it includes a large number of 2,000-pound bombs.
5: The $2.8 billion package, first reported by The Washington Post and confirmed by NPR, would include 40,000 of those 2,000-pound bombs. The Biden administration had delayed a package of those munitions out of concern for civilian deaths in Gaza, but President Trump reversed that policy when he came back to office. The State Department wouldn't comment on pending sales. But on the Senate Foreign Relations Committee, Democrat Chris Van Hollen says he will work to stop the arms deal, while Israel's Prime Minister Benjamin Netanyahu, quote, keeps bombing Gaza and blocks justice for Americans killed on Netanyahu's watch. Michelle Kellerman, NPR News, the State Department.
4: European Commission President Ursula von der Leyen has proposed setting up a European Security Council. It would respond to repeated airspace violations, cyber attacks, and sabotage attempts by Russia. Esme Nicholson reports.
6: Addressing European lawmakers in her sixth annual State of the Union speech, von der Leyen said Europe must become stronger and more independent amid fraying transatlantic relations and mounting Russian aggression. She said she would invite Canada, Ukraine, Norway and the UK to join the 27-nation bloc in forming a new security alliance. Von der Leyen stressed the need to close Europe's gap with China and the US on artificial intelligence while advocating for regulation and for AI with human agency. She also outlined plans to introduce tougher regulation of highly addictive social media platforms, including a ban for children under the age of 13. For NPR News, I'm Esme Nicholson in Berlin.
4: The Federal Reserve is expected to raise short-term interest rates today. Forecasters predict the Fed will boost rates by 0.25 percentage point. Large numbers of borrowers at hundreds of colleges and universities in the U.S. are late on their student loan payments. That's according to a new NPR analysis of federal student loan data, as NPR's Corey Turner reports.
7: The Education Department only recently started publishing schools' non-payment rates, meaning the share of a school's recent borrowers who are at least 3 months late on their loan payments. One pattern jumps out from the data. The nation's private for-profit schools had non-payment rates twice as high as public and private nonprofit schools. And of the schools with the highest non-payment rates, where at least 40% of borrowers are struggling, the vast majority are, again, private for-profit schools, many of them marketing short-term career training to low-income students. Corey Turner, NPR News.
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0: This is WUSF 89.7. Good morning. Mark Schreiner here with Amy Tardiff during our fall fun drive. Amy, we believe in the power of the public, and the public has the power today. Definitely coming forward and speaking out for WUSF. 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Call 877-330-1024. On Point coming up in just a moment, a Virginia mom let her 5-year-old son take a walk alone in their gated community. The authorities found out, and now she's on Virginia's child abuse and neglect registry. Meghna Chakrabarty is actually going to be talking to that parent about free-range parenting versus the zero-risk state. It's going to be a fascinating discussion, but we're asking you to support it right now. And, Amy, a great chance to support it and help us meet this tremendous challenge we have going.
1: I don't even know what the zero-risk state is, but...
0: Yeah.
1: Well, yes, the challenge, my goodness, 45 more people need to come forward so that we can take advantage of Gerda Masekonis's generous $12,500 challenge. Ooh. It's on the table now. We get that extra $12,500 if 45 more of you call 877-330-1024 or go online to WUSF.org. 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It's any method, whatever you want to do. Okay, 41.
0: Yay.
1: We just had a blast of calls on that. You know why Gerda's doing it? Because Gerda loves WUSF. She's been in Sarasota since 1995, and this is her pride and joy. She feels it's important to have such a wonderful local station without commercials. We know you probably feel that same way, too. So come forward now and join that challenge, 877-330-1024.
0: Yeah, and the great thing is, again, we keep saying it, every gift makes a difference, gets counted towards this challenge. 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
9: This is On Point. I'm Meghna Chakrabarty. Last month, Carrie Ann Parkinson, mother of five, was charged with contributing to the delinquency of a minor. She was convicted in a Virginia court, and Parkinson was given a six-month suspended jail sentence and is now on the Virginia State Child Abuse and Neglect Registry. Her crime? She let her five-year-old son take a walk in their neighborhood alone. Carrie Ann Parkinson joins us now. Welcome to On Point.
10: Hi, Meghna. Thanks for having me.
9: Okay. So let's go back to the beginning here. Tell me the story of the day that you let your son take a walk. What kind of neighborhood do you live in?
10: We live in a beautiful neighborhood. It's a very large 3,000-home gated community in Williamsburg, which is a very small, sleepy town. It's got the colonial area. It's very like a touristy town, but when we don't have any tourists, it's very small. It's a small college town. It's very cute and sweet. And so Sam and I would go for a morning walk all the time. So my other kids were in school and it would just be the two of us. So we went on our, 3-mile walk that morning. And as we came back, the geese had been molting next to the pond near our home, and he was picking them all up and putting them in his backpack. And then we got home and he asked if he could go back, walk back and get more. And I just told him, sure, that's fine. I'm going to go make lunch and you just come on back when you're done. But then next thing I knew, I had a security guard from our neighborhood at my front door.
9: Okay. Before we get to that part, how long was the walk?
10: It's about half a mile from our house. So I think that's hard to conceptualize, but it's about a football field, or like 2 or 3 blocks. But all of the way from my house to that pond was on a protected pathway through our neighborhood. So there'd be this paved path, about 10 feet of grass buffer zone, and then the 25-mile-per-hour residential street.
9: Mm-hmm. Carrie Ann, I know you're actually a lawyer right now, so you'll appreciate that I'm a stickler for the facts. A football field is not half a mile.
10: Okay, fine. It's a little bit further.
9: Okay. Half a mile I can conceive of, but a football field, a little bit shorter than that.
10: Okay, it's 100. Okay, let's see. It's 800 meters, so you're right. It's like 8 football fields.
9: Okay.
10: Is it really? Is it that far? I guess I'm doing the math like right now in my head.
9: Roughly. Okay. But you had said that Sam, is it okay if I use his name? Because you just did.
10: Oh, yeah.
9: Okay.
10: Yeah.
9: That you and he had walked that path frequently. And what about the places where he would have to cross over the road where the cars are going?
10: Yeah, same thing. That's okay. The first crossing is incidentally where all the kids wait for the bus. So all the kids have to cross the street to go to the bus stop. And then the second crossing would have been on the way to tennis lessons, swim practice, the park, several friends' houses. So this is not, it wasn't like he was sort of dropped into this scenario. This is very, very familiar territory.
9: Mm-hmm. Okay. And so he goes because he wants to collect more goose feathers, which I think is just such a delightfully five-year-old thing to want to do.
10: I think it's delightful too.
9: but did a neighbor see him, or was it just the security guard who patrols the gated community?
10: No, it was a neighbor. So when the security guard got to my door, he said, a neighbor called and was concerned. Okay. That was the story I got.
9: And brought your son back.
10: Yeah, he had initially asked Sam to get in his truck, and Sam had said, I can't get in your truck.
9: Yeah.
10: Then the security guard said, well, then I'm going to walk you home. And so Sam said, all right. And so essentially the security guard, you know, perp walked him back to his house.
9: And what did the security guard tell you when you answered the door?
10: He told me that they do not permit children to be alone in the neighborhood, which we had lived there for 3 years, and I just knew was not true. And so I just said, like, what are you talking about? You know, that's not a rule. And, you know, which rule are you referencing? Because I'd love to know if I'm wrong here. And he said, well, if it's not against the rules, then it's against the law. Which was a bold assertion. And he said, so I'm going to call the police.
9: Uh-huh. Okay. Everyone put a pin in the against the law part, because we're going to come back to that specifically regarding Virginia state law. So
10: right.
9: The police come, and Child Protective Services as well?
10: Yeah. So initially it was just one officer. And before the officer got there, I asked Sam what had gone on, and he recounted to me that the security guard had given them this lecture about, you've broken the rules, your mom broke the rules, and had then told him that there were bad people in the neighborhood who could hurt him. So Sam was pretty shaken up by just the walk home. So by the time the police officer arrived, I was very upset for my son.
9: Mm-hmm.
10: And the police officer says, hey, I got this call from security. They said that your son was alone. And I said, yeah, absolutely. You know, I gave him permission to go. He's within, our neighborhood, place that he's very familiar with. And I'm really not interested in having a conversation about it. And so then he said, well, if you won't talk to me about it, you'll talk to CPS about it. So then he pulled his car in front of my driveway so that I could not leave my home. And then he called for backup. Two more police officers arrived and CPS. And then the head of security for our neighborhood also came and parked his car across from my house.
9: Wow. Okay.
10: Yeah.
9: And it only took Child Protective Services, what, not that long, a couple of days to come back with a finding that you, according to them, were a neglectful mother.
10: No, actually, that took a month. So
9: took a month. Okay.
10: Yeah, so they talked to us. I thought it was all over by the time they left my house. But then they sent me a letter 2 weeks later that said they were opening a formal investigation into our home and requested a home visit. I had just given birth, and so my attorney called them and said, how about you wait until she's had a minute to take a breath? So they came back on July 2nd. So this all started on June 5th. They did the home visit on July 2nd while I had mastitis and was recovering from childbirth. And then they did not close their investigation until July 23rd is when they sent us their finding that I had, in fact, neglected my son.
9: And is that what landed you on the state's registry?
10: Yes.
9: One finding. Okay.
10: Mm-hmm.
9: And then later on, you were charged with contributing to the delinquency of a minor. And as I very quickly summarized at the top, a Virginia judge essentially said, well, found you guilty of that and gave you a 6-month suspended sentence. But you were offered the opportunity to sign a particular form and therefore not be found guilty of that. Can you tell me a bit about
10: that? It's called a withheld finding, which is like a plea deal. And so what you do is you admit to the prosecutor and to the judge, there was sufficient evidence to find me guilty. So you're making an admission of guilt and entering a guilty plea. And then they choose not to prosecute you for a year as long as you keep your nose clean. And I was just absolutely not willing to admit in any way that allowing my son some reasonable independence was a crime. First, because it's protected by statute. But second, because it absolutely went against my principles as a mom.
9: Mm. And you have how many older kids than Sam? Three older kids than him, right? Four older kids.
10: Than him. Yeah. He's number four. Yeah.
9: Okay. and you, only a few years ago, you moved from Orem, Utah to Virginia, right?
10: That's right.
9: And so when your other kids were younger, they had kind of more of an independent outdoor opportunity in Orem?
10: Yeah, we've just always been that way. I mean, my older two rode and walked to school. They rode to their friends' houses. They adventured all around our neighborhoods. So it was par for the course for our family.
9: Yeah. I'm interested in the fact that that you have this history in Utah and moved to Virginia, because Utah was the first state, right, in 2018 that actually passed a reasonable childhood independence law to protect parents from exactly what happened to you.
10: Right.
9: And then in Virginia in 2023, a similar law was passed unanimously.
10: Is shocking. Nothing happens unanimously in Virginia.
9: In the state legislature. And I understand, irony of ironies, that you even worked for a time in the office of Virginia State Senator Jill Vogel, who co-sponsored this law.
10: Yes, the irony in the story abounds. And it was so funny because I didn't even know that, right? I worked for her law office. I didn't work for her campaign or for her Senate office, any of that. I just was a little, you know, bebopper attorney interning with her. And so then as this was all happening, I was literally in my house researching when the police were out front of my house, like, Virginia, I knew there was no minimum age. I was like, children outside. And this law pops up and Jill Vogel, co-sponsor, I'm like, oh, really?
9: Yeah. And the law, I should state, says clearly that that absent evidence of serious, obvious neglect, the state shouldn't step in and second guess choices that parents make. And that passed unanimously.
10: Right. And it also has really specific language protecting reasonable and independent activities on foot or on bike near home, including walking to school. And so it's important to note that Sam was old enough to start kindergarten, but his birthday was the deadline. We held him back a year. So he could have been in kindergarten, and the route he took was the route to get to school. Mm-hmm. So had his destination been school, the bill would have not just impliedly protected it, but explicitly protected it.
9: Yeah. So I know I only have a goo for a couple more minutes, Carrie-Anne, because you got to get back to work. but so the question of what constitutes serious neglect is subject to interpretation, though, right? Because I'm thinking, you know, if you had seen a five-year-old on his or her own, and also near a body of water, I think the pond is actually kind of an important part here. I mean, would you have kind of, you know, taken a second look?
10: Sure. I tend to be that mom. And before all this happened, I've said to people, if you see a kid who's struggling, please don't be the one who calls CPS. Be the one who, like, looks for the mom, who asks the kid if they're okay. So, no, I'm not an alarmist. I wouldn't have fallen apart. I probably just would have said, hey, you doing all right? You know, what are you up to? Okay, cool. You know, just unless I recognize that, are they about to fall in? No. And then one thing I think too, that's really important, is that this isn't just like, we get so worried about kids being afraid, but then you talk to people and you say, is helicopter parenting a problem? And they're, yes. Okay. Well, what does independent childhood look like? And I don't think people have a good idea of what it looks like. And then when they encounter it, it feels alarming because we're not familiar with it. We've like progressively put children indoors over the last 30 years. And so we just need to have a little bit of exposure therapy in our society of like, children are actually more capable than what we have gotten used to.
9: You're appealing the court's ruling, but for as long as you're on the Virginia State Child Abuse and Neglect Registry, what impact is, we only have 30 seconds, Carrie-Anne, but what impact is that going to have on like you and, I don't know, can you volunteer at Sam's school now?
10: Nope, I can't volunteer at his school. I haven't tried because I'm not interested in rejection. But no, it does restrict my ability to work. If I wanted to be a guardian ad litem with the court or volunteer with at-risk youth, I would not be permitted to do so.
9: Well, Carrie-Anne Parkinson, thank you so much for joining us today.
10: Thank you so much, Meghna.
9: Well, we are talking about cases like Carrie-Anne's, where free-range parenting meets the very hard edge of a zero-risk state, but there's also a huge gray area in between, and we'll explore that in a moment. This is On Point.
0: And this is On Point on WUSF 89.7 during our fall fun drive. Good morning. Mark Schreiner here with Amy Tardif. Amy, fascinating discussion about this free-range parenting. I'm looking right now quickly, and I'm seeing a couple of possible Florida laws. Maybe they're going to be getting into this with the president of Let Grow, a nonprofit promoting childhood independence. But again, These kinds of fascinating discussions require your support, and we're asking you to do so right now at 877-330-1024.
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9: You're back with On Point. I'm Meghna Chakrabarty, and today we're talking about when free-range parenting, or parents who want to give their kids a greater sense of confidence and independence by letting them do stuff on their own, when that meets a hard edge of a zero-risk state. And let's turn now to Lenore Scanese. She's president of Let Grow, a nonprofit that promotes childhood independence, and author of the book Free Range Kids, How Parents and Teachers Can Let Go and Let Grow. 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
12: Well, thanks. Happy to be here, Meghna.
9: Okay, we're going to get to your own story about how you got drawn into all of this many a year ago in a little bit. But let's stick with the specifics of Carrie Ann's experience. First of all, it sounds kind of extraordinary when you hear it. I think there are some details worth actually debating about it in a moment. But how frequent does something like this happen in the United States? Is what happened to Carrie Ann an outlier?
12: That is a question that I wish I could answer. I can't tell you. I can just give you a couple of statistics and a couple of stories.
9: Yeah.
12: The statistics are that between the ages of 0 and 18, 37% of American children will be the subject of a child abuse or neglect hotline call at some point, which is already outrageous. But if you're a black kid, the percent is 53%. 53% chance, more than half, that someone will call Child Protective Services to say, check in on this family. I don't think the parent's doing it right.
9: And so the significance to you in those numbers is...
12: They're huge, right? I mean, the numbers keep going up ever since the 70s when we started having the child abuse and neglect hotlines and the idea that all children are under-supervised and overly in danger. And then the stories that I've told over the years have become, you know, a lot of them have gone viral. I'm sure you've heard the case of the Métives in Silver Spring, Maryland. They let their kids 10 and 6 walk home from a park. They were investigated, like Carrie Ann was, for child abuse and neglect. Deborah Harrell in South Carolina, she's working her shift at McDonald's. Her kid wants to spend the time at the park. She's 9 years old. It's a popular park. There's tons of kids, tons of adults. Somebody calls the cops and says, I've seen this kid here 3 days in a row playing. Isn't that awful? And they go and arrest the mom, Deborah Harrell, and throw her in jail and take away her kid for 17 days. 9 years old at a park is a wonderful thing to be doing in the summer, playing in the sprinklers with your friends, and yet the mom was thrown in jail. Other cases that you might have heard of, Brittany Patterson is the most recently sort of viral case, which was she was driving one of her kids to the doctor, and her 10-year-old, who was supposed to stay at home with grandpa, left the house in rural Georgia and started walking towards the dollar store, which is like a mile away in this tiny town. And somebody sees him, talks to him. Are you okay, kid? Yes, I'm fine. Nonetheless, calls the cops. And Brittany was arrested in front of her family and taken to jail because she didn't have her eyes on her kid all the time or know where he was every single second at age 10. And these stories spark outrage because most of us still remember a childhood when we had some freedom to walk to the store, walk to the school, play at the park without this being considered neglect.
9: So I guess what I'm trying to see here is the view from or the point of view of law enforcement or mm-hmm. or state officials that or even Child Protective Services folks, because I think this idea that you can't take a chance on anything, that if you get a call like that, mm-hmm. you don't mm-hmm. actually know at the beginning if something is wrong or not. I mean, like a kid might tell you everything's okay, but everything's actually not okay. So in order to protect all children, isn't it better for people in a position of power or protection to not give the benefit of the doubt until things can get sorted out?
12: Yeah, none of us want kids to be abused, obviously. That's just horrifying, mm-hmm. and that's what Child Protective Services is there to protect children from. But I don't see any overlap in a Venn diagram between a child walking to town, a child walking to pick up feathers, a child playing at the park, and them being literally abused or neglected. So what our reasonable childhood independence laws were trying to do, and two, when they're not skirted around, as they were in Virginia, they state very clearly that if a child is in serious and obvious danger, yes, mm-hmm. you know, go and figure things out, you know, go sort things out. But if a child isn't, if a child is simply walking someplace and you ask them, are they okay? You're allowed to believe that they're okay without thinking, they said okay, but they're probably being, you know, tortured back home. Let me go see. There just isn't any reason for that tripwire to start. And so the reasonable childhood independence law, you explained it really well. It's when it's to protect parents who take their eyes off their kids. It's just if they're putting their kids in obvious and serious danger that CPS should jump in. But if the kid is fine, no.
9: Yeah. So I just want to tell listeners here that obviously you guys know that I'm a parent of two. So I've gone mm-hmm. through this question myself uh-huh. as well. And I, Lenore, like you, I had a free-range childhood growing up in the 80s. Mm-hmm. And I have very actively over the many years kicked my kids out of the house and said, go by yourself. That's where I come from. That's my point of view as a parent. But journalistically, mm-hmm. I do want to say that I think maybe let's not conflate neglect and abuse. Okay,
12: right.
9: Because I think a lot of these calls and a lot of the concern that when people see a child walking on their own, it's not that, oh, they're getting, you know, horribly emotionally or physically abused at home. It's that someone is not looking after them in public, in a place where something bad could happen to them. That is that can be seen as a form of neglect. Like a parent's primary duty is to keep an eye on their kids, even if it's from afar, just to make sure that you know nothing goes wrong. And in the case of Carrie Ann, what mm-hmm. I keep coming back to is there was the pond.
12: Right.
9: And I was reading an article in the Deseret News, which is interesting because there's a lot of articles in Utah about Carrie Ann's case, Utah being mm-hmm. a really interesting state about this. And there was someone who wrote that on the same day that Sam went on his walk, the body of a 5-year-old little girl who had autism was found in South Carolina near Myrtle Beach because she had left home also and ended up drowning. So it's mm-hmm. like you never there are these inherent risks of right. young children being on their own, aren't there?
12: Well, there are inherent risks in the fact that we're alive on the earth. And it's horrible what happened to that child with autism. Obviously, it's just obviously a horrible, horrible mm-hmm. tragedy. Carrie Ann knows her son. He does not have autism. She has seen him safely cross the street. It's the route to her kids' kindergarten, as well as they're in a gated community. So you're allowed to make a calculated decision, a loving decision, about whether you want your kid to stay home or go outside. And we keep seeing the danger of the kid being outside, and we never think about what is happening to an entire generation of kids who are growing up so extremely, extraordinarily over-supervised, I would say. And I say that not like you shouldn't care about your kid, but there's this book, I always refer to this wonderful book, a series of child development books from the 80s, and there was one for six-year-olds. Your six-year-old, loving and defiant. And it has a checklist of everything a neurotypical child should be able to do entering first grade, mm-hmm. okay? Can they tell their left hand from their right hand? Can they stand on one foot for, I don't know, 10 seconds? Can they walk 4 to 8 blocks in any direction, to school, to a store, to the park? So it was normal, it was indeed good, it was appropriate for a child to be walking that far as a six-year-old in living memory. And then there was just a study done this past year by the Institute for Family Studies. They surveyed 24,000 American parents. And they asked, what age do you let your kids off the block? And the majority of parents of 14-year-olds don't let them leave the block. So what we have started to think of as normal is really almost antithetical to human nature. Kids who would normally be hopping on their bikes and walking to school, as I did at age 5, running around, meeting their friends, playing at the park, twice that age, 14, more than twice that age, they're not even allowed off the block. And we wonder why kids are so anxious and so depressed. It's because the 14-year-olds are being treated like babies, like toddlers. And so to say, why is anybody ever letting their child go? Why don't we say, why isn't everybody letting their child go? It's really good for kids to have some independence. In fact, it's an essential part of childhood. It's a nutrient towards a healthy, developing child. And to take that away from them, I don't want to call that abuse, but why are we saying it's abusive or bad or dangerous or suspect when a parent trusts their kid, knows they're ready, and gives them the trust and the ability to go and be part of the world instead of locking them inside?
9: You know, what's interesting to me, Lenore, is that I've found, again, just in my own personal experience, that no matter what a parent tries, the signals about a child's safety or whether or not they should be, whether they should be supervised, are coming to the child even from outside the home. And here's what I mean. In schools, they're getting constant safety lessons, which is good. I'm not saying they shouldn't. But there's a subtext there. Because, for example, when my kids were younger and I was like, go outside. do it yourself. Like we live literally two blocks from a grocery store, and my kids would be like, we want this, we want that. And I'd give them $5 and I'd be like, go get it yourself. Mm-hmm. I actually had to work on convincing them that they could.
12: Wow.
9: Do you see what I'm saying? They were getting messages from somewhere. And again, I'm not actually criticizing these messages because we'll talk more about why they exist. But the society was telling them it's not right. And it's not safe.
12: Right.
9: Even though it's literally, I am not joking, I can see the grocery store from my living room window.
12: Oh my God, Meghna. So Let Grow is the nonprofit that I founded with four other people, including Jonathan Haidt and Peter Gray. And our goal is to make it normal again, to give kids back some independence. And one of the things that we do is we have a free program for schools that is called the Let Grow, what is it called? You'd think I would know, but it's the Independence Project. And it lets kids, once a month, kids get, it's called the Let Grow Experience, yay. And once a month, kids get a homework assignment that says exactly that, Meghna. It says, go home and do something new on your own with your parents' permission, but without your parents. And the goal there is to just renormalizing the kid at the store. In fact, we heard of one place, a town that had started doing the Let Grow Experience, and a kid, a fourth or fifth grader, came alone to the store, and everybody was concerned. Where's the mom? Of course, they say mom. You know, kid, what's he doing here? So they asked the kid, why are you here by yourself? And he said, I'm doing my Let Grow Experience. And after that, when other kids started coming in by themselves, they were like, oh, it's a Let Grow kid. It's a Let Grow kid. See, we're trying to renormalize exactly what you were doing, which is having kids walk near a pond. You're allowed to pass by a pond. You're not going to jump in it if you know not to jump in it, which Sam knew. You're allowed to cross the street once our job is to teach our kids to look left, look right, look left again, try to make eye contact with a driver if a driver is passing by. You know, our job is not to keep our kids inside. Our job is to prepare our children for the path and then let them go. And that's what we're trying to do.
9: Yeah. I have to say, water still gives me pause, but we'll talk more about that in a moment. I'm Meghna Chakrabarty. This is On Point. This is Meghna Chakrabarty, host of On Point. I hear a lot from listeners about what public radio means to them. 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
1: 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I'm Amy Tardif. 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
1: Yeah, it's spelled like the Columbia, South Carolina, but it could be the country in South America where
0: know.
1: I have some family there, so it could be that. 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
0: Hopefully.
1: Yeah, there's so many people to thank, like Maxine Althaus from Sarasota and Sharon Willis from Palmetto. Richard Rankin is from Pasadena, South Pasadena, and Elizabeth Corwin from Tampa. 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
9: You're back with On Point. I'm Meghna Chakrabarty, and today we're talking about when free-range parenting meets quite a hard edge of a zero-risk legal system. And Dr. Katie Donnelly joins us today. She's an injury prevention advocate with Safe Kids Worldwide and is also a pediatric emergency medicine doctor. And Lenore Scanese is with us. She is president of Let Grow, a nonprofit that's promoting childhood independence. And she's author of Free Range Kids, How Parents and Teachers Can Let Go and Let Grow. So both of you, please feel free to just jump in and mix it up here with me. But Lenore, let me just kind of kick it off with you. Mm-hmm. I think Dr. Donnelly actually presents quite a persuasive argument when it comes to, not 14-year-olds, as you said earlier, but, mm-hmm. In the 5 to 8 range about, the world isn't built for them. They have different perceptions of risk or even how fast cars move. And so these are kids that need some supervision when outside and shouldn't be on their own.
12: I totally agree that it is up to us to try to make our kids safe. And that's why we were talking earlier about teaching kids to look both ways. While the world wasn't created for a particular size or a particular age, it is the world. And it is beckoning to children. And as Carrie Ann mentioned in the first segment, 5-year-olds are expected to walk to school in her neighborhood, passing the same pond, the same ultra-tempting pond that Sam passed. And they teach their kids, don't jump in the pond, look both ways before crossing the street, and then they let them go. And the reason we let kids go is because by not letting them do things in their childhood, as this generation has started to do, it's because we only see things in terms of risk. Mm-hmm. And it's a new way of thinking. I call it worst first thinking. Instead of thinking that Sam's going to go and, as he said, pick up the goose feathers as he's done before and come home, we're imagining the very worst case scenario. There's a duck. The duck is drowning. Sam goes crazy with empathy, runs into the pond and drowns. I mean, that is sad, but it is extremely unlikely to happen. And what's interesting to me is that we come up with these scenarios when we're thinking of a child unsupervised, but we never come up with these scenarios when we think of a child in any other situation. A child getting into a car and the mom driving him to the dentist is far more likely to die. The number one way kids die is as kids, as passengers in cars. And we don't say, Mom, please, for the sake of God, do not put your child in a car and drive him to the dentist. Think of all the horrible things could happen. How would you feel if you were T-boned by a drunk driver? We don't do that. Somehow we're just obsessed with the idea that when a child is alone, a child could fall down the stairs in your house, they could slip in the bathroom, they could choke on food. We don't obsess about those. We obsess about a kid going a few blocks in on a sunny day in a quiet neighborhood, picking up some feathers and coming home.
9: Dr. So Donnelly, go ahead.
16: I might push back just a little on that, in that I personally obsess about all of those things. Like, that's why we have child passenger restraint laws because we know it's safest to be backwards facing in a car seat built for an infant until the age of two, why we have booster seat recommendations, why I cut up my child's hot dogs right now. So he, like, I know the risks, the risky foods for choking, and I'm putting the safety measures around him that, that allow him to be safe. We have gates at the top of our stairs and the bottom of our stairs because he's two and I don't want him, he can't walk down those stairs safely.
12: I think a two-year-old needs constant supervision. Yeah. That's what's hard about having a two-year-old. A five-year-old, as we've said before, is expected to walk to kindergarten in that neighborhood. So to act as if walking that same route is suddenly extraordinarily dangerous and that Carrie Ann is somehow neglectful for teaching him how to get there and trusting him and having watched him. She said she's watched him cross those streets hundreds of times when she's been with him, but not just holding his hand. So you're allowed to gradually give your child more independence. And what we've found culturally, you know, across the board now, is that kids are way more anxious and depressed today than ever before. And there was an amazing article in the Journal of Pediatrics in 2023 that was a study that showed that over the decades, as kids' independence has been going down, as they've been allowed, you know, less time outside, less time at the park, less time walking to school, as their independence has been going down, their anxiety and their depression and bad things mentally have been going up, up, up. So while there might be some danger in walking along the sidewalk or being in a car, there's also some danger in never doing anything on your own and feeling like you're just not trusted by your parents and that the world is too scary and awful. Like the security guard told him, don't go out here. Your mom was wrong to let you.
9: Dr. Donnelly, do you want to respond to that?
16: I personally agree that we need to give kids ever more independence in safe ways. And you'll find no argument from me on that. I think that your advocacy work is where we should be focusing, both on legislation, right, and making sure that these laws are enforced in reasonable ways, but also advocating for ever safer and more child-focused environments, right? I suspect many of us have seen those viral videos from Japan where they have the little flags
9: old
16: the kids
9: enough.
16: Can stick in their back of their
9: I knew
16: their
9: that show was going to come up in this conversation.
16: Yeah. And so everyone knows that their parent is aware of this journey and they can be seen as they're crossing the street and everyone has just an extra pair of eyes on them because they know they're an unaccompanied child. That is great. That takes a lot of community organizing work to think about how we make our neighborhoods as safe as possible for kids while nurturing that independence.
9: Let me just jump in here because I think we're sort of heading in a direction where we're getting to the heart of the problem. The Japan comparison is really interesting. I'm obsessed with that show. Old enough, I've like seen every episode of it. But I also think it's totally unrealistic for the United States. And by the way, Lenore, you said that the number one cause of death for children is automobile accident.
12: It's car passengers.
9: That's actually not true. Do you know what it is? I just double checked. I fact checked myself.
12: I thought it was car passengers. It's firearms.
9: Ooh. So the reason why that's so interesting, tragic and interesting, is we know at least since 2020 that the number one thing actually killing children is guns in this country.
12: Wow. Oh my God!
9: But the nation and its lawmakers seem to accept that as a perfectly, you know, normal form of risk, right? Have we passed any gun laws to make it harder for children to be, you know, in crossfire or handle an unsecured weapon? No, we have not. Yeah. So on the one hand, this country is totally okay with the form of risk that ends up in the most children dying, but not okay with a kind of risk where, as you've been saying, Lenore, might actually be a healthy form of risk. And so with that in mind, Dr. Donnelly, I wanted to come back to you because you were talking about creating physical societies that are better to encourage independence in children. What about the legal part here? Because I keep coming back to the fact that Carrie Ann, basically a concerned neighbor called, And I think that's okay. If we're concerned about each other's children's out in the neighborhood, that's a good thing. We want people to be looking after each other's kids. But what the trouble is the next step, once Carrie Ann just sort of challenged the security officer, was law enforcement and Child Protective Services. We went immediately to that. That's where I think, you know, there's got to be some way to put a buffer in between a parent's decision and immediately presuming that Child Protective Services needs to be called in.
16: Yeah, and right now in America, I am not sure that buffer exists, mm-hmm. unfortunately. We have the will and force of the state to enact our laws. But, you know, Child Protective Services, as it I wish it was more of a support, you know, a carrot rather than a stick of, mm-hmm. all right, what's going on here? How can we help you? It seems like you're a very reasonable parent and this is something you're interested in. How can we work with your community, your lawmakers to make this safe? That

0: tell on me. And so that's sort of like, we have a community of parents and caring adults who is looking out for you is one, builds a lot of safety, and mm-hmm. two, makes kids feel seen and cared about. The yeah. number of adults in a child's life that they know they can count on and are looking out for them is so critical.
1: Yeah. Lenore, isn't this what you were talking about before about, you know, I love how Dr. Donnelly put it, that kids, you know, being seen and cared for by people who are not your parents
2: is so great.
1: Yeah. And I think you were talking about like trying to take steps to rebuild that culture.
2: Right. Well, one of the steps that we've been taking is changing the law so that a kid outside is not automatically assumed to be neglected. And then with this Let Grow experience where kids are told once a month, go do something new on your own, then you get more kids outside. And I think exactly what Katie is saying, you know, if you see kids outside, like in her day when she was riding her bike and there were other people around and they would see her, oh, is she wearing her helmet or not? That's great. When there's more kids outside, it's more fun for the kids and everybody realizes that this is not neglect. This is a healthy childhood. So that's what Let Grow is dedicated to doing, just renormalizing the idea of kids being part of the world.
1: I'm Meghna Chakrabarty. This is On Point. Hi, I'm Meghna Chakrabarty, host of On Point. Over the past year, I've listened to people from across the country tell me how they're trying to understand the complexity of this moment in our shared history. On Point is about journalism that seeks, clarifies, and reveals. We talk with experts about their own experiences and with people in your communities. 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
3: 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Mark Schreiner here with Amy Tardif. Amy, wrapping up this discussion on Point about free-range parenting. Coming up in just a moment, Florida Matters live and local. So we're turning it over to the WUSF newsroom and our live show Monday through Thursday that's about to turn 1 year old in just a couple of weeks.
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4: And there are so many people to thank, Mark. 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
0: 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Not like I've been saying that for the last two days.
2: Don't you have it memorized? Yeah, you know what? Any amount will do.
0: Yeah.
2: Any amount counts towards that challenge. We'd love it to be something like $10 a month, $5 a month, $15 a month, something that comes in on a monthly basis so that we know that we've got future money coming in and that we can bank for it, we can budget for it, and know what we're able to produce because of that. It's easy to do. 877-330-1024. And we're just taking a moment of your time to remind you how important WUSF is to this community.
0: Yeah, and you are so important, particularly, like Amy just mentioned, those sustaining gifts and those sustaining givers. $10 a month, very accessible way to participate. 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It's so much easier. It's just a nice way of saying, hey, you know what? 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
2: 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Raymond McCafferty from Zephyr Hills says he listens to the station a lot and he wants to help the fund the programming. And you know what? 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
0: 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I'm Assistant News Director Mark Schreiner. I'm here with your Florida editor, Amy Tardif. Amy, coming up in just a moment, Florida Matters Live and Local. A couple of stories that I know that your Florida has been all over. Property tax and the health care connection. Also, ICE in Florida. You know, this is what your Florida is about, telling these kinds of stories, and we're asking you to support it, both your Florida and Florida Matters Live and Local.
2: Yeah, one of the things we're working on today, actually I can tell you about two of the things real quick, is that the minimum wage in Florida is going up again soon, so we'll explain how that works. And we're also talking about money that the Florida Department of Emergency Management has given out or received to help pay the vendors at Alligator Alcatraz. We've been on that story from the get-go. So tune in later today and or tomorrow to find out what's happening on these stories. And our goal here is to tell you how state government works and explain what matters to you from state legislation, state policy, and all kinds of comings and goings to find out. Also elections. Don't forget, we've got elections coming up in November again. So we are covering those for you so that you know how to make the choices that feel best for yourself.
0: Yeah, and Florida Matters Live and Local, your Florida. 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
4: Live from NPR News in Washington, I'm Lakshmi Singh. Investors are predicting that the Federal Reserve will raise interest rates later today. NPR's Scott Horsley reports the central bank is trying to tamp down stubborn inflation.
5: Inflation has been above the Fed's 2% target for more than 5 years now. Price hikes accelerated during the spring and summer after the U.S. launched its war against Iran. Raising the Fed's benchmark interest rate won't do much to lower the price of gasoline or diesel fuel, which has surged to an all-time high, but it would signal that the central bank is serious about curbing inflation. Expectations for a rate hike jumped after a hawkish speech last month from Fed Chairman Kevin Warsh to an audience in Jackson Hole, Wyoming. Fed policymakers will also update their personal forecast today of where they think prices and interest rates will be going in the months and years ahead. Scott Horsley, NPR News, Washington.
4: Inflation, higher energy prices, U.S. military action in the Middle East are among the issues looming over the midterm elections less than 2 months away. NPR's Greg Myrie reports on new higher estimates on the cost of the Iran war.
6: One of them comes from the Congressional Budget Office and the other from the Pentagon's Inspector General. And both of these are independent, nonpartisan agencies. Both reports detail the extensive damage to U.S. bases and military equipment, like the U.S. naval base in Bahrain. And this is something the Pentagon has really not wanted to talk about. The Pentagon Inspector General said the Iranian strikes damaged and destroyed, quote, hundreds of buildings and structures at U.S. bases, and it listed eight countries in the region where this has happened.
4: NPR's Greg Myrie reporting. The Congressional Budget Office estimates that the Iran war has cost at least $38 billion. That estimate does not include extensive damage to U.S. military bases abroad. More musicians are dropping out of the tour with singer Ed Sheeran. NPR's Isabella Gomez Sarmiento has more.
7: The artists Aaron Rowe, Lucas Graham, and Phineas have all announced they will no longer perform as opening acts for Ed Sheeran's current stadium tour. The group Bioga, who has been touring with Sheeran as his backing band, also announced they will be leaving the tour. This after Macklemore was kicked off Sheeran's tour for a politicized performance that included shouting Free Palestine on stage. In a statement posted on social media, Sheeran writes that the decision to remove Macklemore was made by the tour promoters. The promoter cited pressure from venue owners. All of the supporting acts leaving the tour expressed support for free speech and for the Palestinian people. Isabella Gomez Sarmiento, NPR News.
4: U.S. stocks are trading higher this hour with the Dow up slightly at 52,111. 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
0: And this is WUSF 89.7. Florida Matters Live and Local coming up in just one moment. Starting out the conversation with the very important vote coming up in November on a proposed property tax cut and what that might mean for the budgets of local governments, including hospitals. You hear that conversation right here on WUSF. Good afternoon. Mark Schreiner here with Amy Tardif. Amy, these important conversations we have about these important issues, including the elections, and we're asking you to support it right now at 877-330-1024.
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0: Yeah.
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0: Yeah, one of the things that you mentioned there about being a sustaining member, Amy, is the idea that, yeah, that means that we can count on you. 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
9: 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We're live at noon Monday through Thursday, and we take calls from people like you. We're coming up on our one-year anniversary, and we've spoken to hundreds of newsmakers right here in Tampa Bay, from your community and beyond, to share their insights, stories, and expertise on Florida Matters. The show is only possible because of support from listeners like you. This November, one of the ballot issues getting a lot of attention is property taxes. Florida voters will decide on a constitutional amendment to reduce property taxes by increasing the homestead exemption. We've talked about the side effects of reducing or eliminating property tax on our show before, but in this segment, we're approaching it from a new perspective. We recently spoke with Mary Mayhew, President and CEO of the Florida Hospital Association, to see how lowering property taxes could affect children and children's health care. Typically, we'd be taking your calls and emails during our live show, but what you're about to hear was recorded from an earlier date. But you can call in with a donation to support this show and all the programs you hear on WUSF. So, Mary, let's dive into the details. Just tell us about the connection between property taxes and healthcare programs, and maybe a little bit hard to wrap your head around for some folks if you haven't been thinking about it, but how do these two things connected?
10: Well, unfortunately, it gets at the complexity of how we finance healthcare in Florida, and particularly how we finance hospitals and the state Medicaid program. There are hospital taxing districts. These are your public hospitals that rely on access to property taxes to directly fund their hospitals. So that's one very direct connection. There's also something that is not often well understood, and that is that counties have a obligation to fund a portion of the Medicaid program. Mm-hmm. And when we talk about children, more than half the enrollment, over 2 million of the enrollees in the state Medicaid program are children. That is the primary focus in terms of enrollees are the state's children. And so the impact to the ability to support that Medicaid funding could directly impact and have consequences for investments in children's healthcare services.
9: Just kind of your understanding of what this amendment is, because it is a little bit complex in terms of that, I think it starts at $150,000 exemption for homestead exemption, then it steps up to $250,000 over time. But just what's your understanding of like the kind of money we're talking about here, the money that will be taken out of the system if this passes in November?
10: Well, it's a good point. It's a significant amount of money, and particularly when we look at our public hospitals, you're talking hundreds of millions of dollars that may no longer be available to those hospitals to continue to support clinics, physician services that they're subsidizing. For hospitals, they are subsidizing labor and delivery services because those lose money. So this is hundreds of millions of dollars that especially our hospitals that rely on property taxes that directly help to fund and support their services.
9: Let me go back to that point you made about counties having an obligation to pay in part for healthcare as well. So, you know, if property taxes are no longer in play or if there's a significant reduction there, the counties will still have to, they're still obligated to come up with that money somehow, right?
10: They are. And this just comes down to, like any budget, a person's personal budget, the state budget. At some point, difficult decisions have to be made. And these are very difficult decisions when we're talking about healthcare, public safety, infrastructure, roads and bridges. No one would want any of those sacrificed, right? And I think that's the difficulty. All of this, of course, sounds good. And it is a challenge for people to afford their property taxes and to stay in their homes. Nobody's denying that. But the simplicity of just saying we're going to exempt from taxation this portion of the housing values, and then municipalities, cities, and counties have to figure the rest out. It's incredibly complicated, and there will be significant consequences.
9: If you're just joining us on Florida Matters Live and Local, we're talking with Mary Mayhew, President and CEO of the Florida Hospital Association, talking about the connection between healthcare and how healthcare is paid for and property taxes and what could happen to healthcare funding if voters decide to vote in favor of a significant property tax reduction come November. So it's on the ballot. A constitutional amendment there to reduce property taxes. If that happens, it's going to have an impact on lots of things, including potentially healthcare. I want to hear from you too. Maybe you've got some thoughts on this or questions about that connection between healthcare and your property taxes. 813-755-6562 is the number. That's 813-755-6562 to get in with your questions and comments, or you can also send us an email, floridamatters@wusf.org. Mary, I'd read one headline recently that said, according to one survey at least, or a poll, there is pretty broad support amongst the Florida voters for property tax relief. I think 64% of Floridians supporting reducing their property tax bill on the primary residence, according to this report. So that suggests that there's some headwinds, right? If you're trying to say, well, look, let's maybe pump the brakes on this, this may not, you know, this may have some repercussions, especially if you're thinking about it from the point of view of somebody like yourself who has to juggle some budgets anyway. It's going to make things difficult. But how do you sell that to voters who are like, well, I just want to pay less on my property tax bill?
10: You know, I think that's the challenge. Ballot initiatives, in the way in which they're written, it can vary. It can be a very narrow characterization. Who doesn't want to see their taxes reduced? That's the difficulty of the educational campaign. And when you think about you know, the lengthy processes that municipalities and county governments go through to develop their budgets, or what the state goes through. Look how long it took for the state to finalize its budget. It had to have a special session for the legislators to come together to agree. That's because they're getting into the details. They're evaluating the consequences. You don't really have the opportunity of that with a ballot initiative. And so it really is important to have a broader understanding. What do property tax, or what did property tax revenue support mm-hmm. in my community, in my county? And what will be the difficult decisions that my local elected officials will be forced to make?
9: Hospitals are already compensating for federal funding cuts, right? Is that correct? So this would sort of play into that as well, I imagine.
10: You know, unfortunately, there's so many financial headwinds that hospitals are facing, with challenges to federal Medicaid support and future decreases in that Medicaid support, challenges with Medicare reimbursement, combined with ever-increasing costs, labor costs, drug costs, supplies. So it is a delicate balance, and we don't want to lose sight of the availability of healthcare services matters, right? The timing, having it close to home. These types of reductions could really threaten not just what we have today for healthcare, but our ability to continue to invest to recruit the best and the brightest pediatricians, pediatric specialists. That's what's at risk. When a family needs access to care, we don't want them to have to travel to another state to get that care.
9: Yeah, and it may not be an option for many families too, especially if they are, you know, in the position of having to, you know, scrape together a budget to pay for healthcare in the first place. I'm wondering, Mary, so if this passes in November, what are the immediate impacts going to be, and what sort of planning is in place or underway to try and figure out what to do next for the Hospital Association and other, you know, counties and cities that are thinking about funding these hospitals?
10: And again, I think it's going to be challenging. Certainly the hospital districts that rely on property tax revenue are looking at their respective budgets and what that would mean, and what programs they may have to reduce or cut. Mm-hmm. But there are a number of programs that are focused on delivering healthcare services that counties or municipalities may support. It will be difficult to know what may be on the chopping block and what that may mean. For instance, increased emergency department utilization. If the ability to support a clinic is no longer supported by local government. And then, of course, the other big challenge is when the state may be asked to backfill some of these reductions. Unfortunately, in the state budget, you're really looking at two areas, education and healthcare. So what might we see in the future for further reductions at the state level?
9: Just real quick, Mary, there's only got about 30 seconds left here, but I know there is a challenge underway, a court challenge on the wording of the proposed constitutional amendment. So is that something you're following? Could that have an impact on you know, the pros and cons of this amendment?
10: Well, how ballot initiatives are worded is always important, right? You're trying to make sure that it's clear. I still think that at the end of the day, it's a challenge to go up against an initiative that offers the promise of reduced tax burden. You can't exactly explain in a ballot initiative the difficult decisions that will follow in terms of the reduced revenue.
9: We've been speaking with Mary Mayhew, President and CEO of the Florida Hospital Association. Thank you so much for your time, Mary.
10: Thank you for having me.
9: Matthew Petty here, host of Florida Matters Live and Local. When you tune into the show live Monday through Thursday at noon, you get to hear from your neighbours all around the Tampa Bay region. And this show is here because people like you support it. 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
0: 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Mark Schreiner from the WUSF Newsroom here with Amy Tardif. Amy, obviously Amendment 3 has been a talking point in the WUSF Newsroom and on our airwaves for quite a while now, and it will be all the way through November and past that. I do know Douglas Soule from the Your Florida team just had a feature run locally yesterday, a nice deep dive into what kind of effect Amendment 3 might have on local communities. And it's, again, something that we'll be talking about for quite a while here at WUSF.
2: And he's working on that for NPR. So that story will go nationwide, which happens a lot with WUSF reporters. We're really proud of them for that. One thing to update from that segment, the challengers did win that challenge.
0: On the ballot language.
2: Yeah, the ballot language. And so it was changed. So it is a little bit more clear now. When you see it on the ballot in November, it should at least speak to you about what that amendment will do more clearly than it was originally.
0: Yeah, and we explain it here. We explain it with Your Florida and with the WUSF Newsroom as often as we can. 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And Amy, we do have this challenge from Gerda Masakonis, a longtime WUSF supporter who wants to give us $12,500. 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
2: 27 of you are out there. 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
9: I'm Matthew Petty, host of Florida Matters, Live and Local. For almost a year now, we've been bringing you live conversations Monday through Thursday at noon with newsmakers and community leaders throughout the Tampa Bay region and around the state of Florida, and we invite you to call in and join these conversations. The U.S. Immigration and Customs Enforcement Agency, or ICE, has been working closely with states to control illegal immigration, and Florida is no exception. Governor Ron DeSantis calls it, quote, an illegal immigration crisis. Data from the ICE website says that of the 321 law enforcement agencies across the country that are working with ICE closely, more than half of them are right here in Florida. A recent report from Mother Jones highlights how Florida has embraced federal immigration policies and what that means for local governments. We talked to the author of the article, Laura Morrell. I started our conversation by asking her about 287G agreements and how Florida law enforcement agencies have really leaned into cooperating with ICE. Normally, we'd be taking your questions and comments by phone call or email live on air, but what you're about to hear was recorded from an earlier date, but you can call in now with a donation to support this show and all the programs you hear on WUSF.
13: So this all got started at the beginning of Trump's term last year when he signed an executive order urging local police to cooperate more with ICE. And so that prompted the DeSantis administration and other Republican officials in Florida to really ask or request that law enforcement in the state participate in these agreements. There's 1 in 5 of the agreements nationwide are in the state of Florida. And there's a few different models of them. In one model, for example, police can enforce immigration laws during traffic stops. They can also serve ICE warrants at jails, and they can also interrogate people about their legal status. And so these agreements have now been in place for more than a year. And from what I'm hearing from sources on the ground, causing a lot of impacts, both, for immigrant families, causing a lot of family separations, causing a lot of racial profiling cases that are happening as well, and economic impacts too. A lot of, smaller businesses sort of noting fewer customers showing up on a day-to-day basis, and in particular in immigrant communities.
9: So what was happening before these 287G agreements were signed? Like, was there some a level of cooperation like you might have with any federal and local law enforcement agency?
13: Yeah, there's always been a level of federal cooperation, whether it's ICE or, any other agency from the federal government. What happens with these agreements, though, is that it really sort of galvanizes the issue and makes it a lot more streamlined. As I mentioned in my article, county detention facilities are required to participate in 287G. And the DeSantis administration has also told local police departments and municipalities that they need to participate as well. And that tension is something that, I talk a lot about in my piece is, this idea that the law does not explicitly state that cities have to be involved with these agreements. But the DeSantis administration is still, pressuring communities across the state to participate, even if they don't want to or if their constituents don't want to.
9: We've got a caller coming in. I believe Courtney is on the line from Pinellas County. Courtney, you're on the air. What are you thinking?
14: I'm calling on behalf of the League of Women Voters of St. Petersburg area. Mm-hmm. I just wanted to speak on behalf of the grassroots organizing efforts that are happening here in Pinellas County to hold our local elected officials accountable in their complicity and their choice in participating in these. As was stated earlier, these are not required by municipalities. However, many, many, many city commissions and council members and mayors are stating that it is a mandate when that is in fact not the case. So there is a groundswell of grassroots organizing and community organizing to really call this attention and let people know that they are not required and it is not by choice, and we do not consent to being force multipliers for federal immigration enforcement.
9: Can I ask you though, Courtney, I mean, is there not some pressure on these local government leaders to go along with it or else potentially like lose their jobs?
14: It's complying in advance. Mm-hmm. And truly, their job is to represent their constituents and to listen to their constituents, not to take orders from the federal level. And so I do want to push back on that. I acknowledge that there is pressure and we are living under sort of a high pressure climate and landscape right now. But I really, really want to encourage our local elected officials to be bold and to be brave and to stand up for their constituents, as that's why they've been elected into office.
9: Courtney, thank you so much for your call. I really appreciate that. Laura,
15: I mean, you delve into this in quite a lot of detail in your story about the situation where you have groups like the one that Caller Courtney was calling on behalf of, and others who are either protesting or saying, you know, we don't like what's happening here. We don't necessarily want our local police departments to be, you know, working this closely with an immigration policy we don't subscribe to. So what is the tension there, and what are the kind of legalities of, you know, what local elected leaders are required to do, what kind of pressure is on them?
13: Yeah, I mean, as Courtney mentioned, there's a lot of momentum on the ground, both, you know, local residents and grassroots organizations that have really pushed hard in the last year to raise awareness about these agreements. You know, they've spoken up at city council meetings. They've written letters to their local elected officials. They've protested. They've held weekly vigils. There's actually one in particular that I went to close to the Pinellas County Jail. So there has been a lot of momentum on the ground trying to sort of, you know, raise attention to this issue. And sort of the tension lies with, you know, as I highlight in my piece, just officials, you know, facing this pressure from the state where, you know, they're told that they need to comply with this law. And fear losing their jobs, fear costly litigation potentially impacting their municipalities, their cities, versus, you know, what their constituents want. Mm-hmm. And so that has been sort of the tension that has occurred and continues to occur. We saw this, I think, in the last week in the city of Miami council meeting. This issue came up as well. And I wouldn't be surprised if it continues to be raised, because I, as I mentioned earlier, you know, the impacts of this program are growing, you know, at basically by the week or by the month, you could say, as arrests continue to grow across the state.
15: The state has created a Board of Immigration Enforcement. That board, I believe, is led by the governor, right? So tell us more about this. What is their role in all of this?
13: Yeah, so this board, and there's also a council that's attached to this board, they were formed last year as a part of a slew of immigration-related laws that was passed by the Florida legislature and signed by DeSantis. And one of the main things that they do is basically provide state funding to law enforcement agencies that are a part of these 287G agreements. I can't recall the number right now, but millions of dollars in taxpayer dollars have been spent in, you know, enforcement for immigration enforcement in particular. So that's one of the main pieces that they work on. The council in particular, which is overseen by the board, is made up of police chiefs and sheriffs from across the state, including Polk County Sheriff Grady Judd and Pinellas Sheriff Bob Gualtieri.
15: Mm-hmm. Yes, and in fact, Polk County Sheriff Grady Judd, he's been, I guess, a little bit of a surprise in terms of, he was outspoken a while back saying maybe we're going about this the wrong way. Is that something that you kind of covered in your reporting?
13: Yes, that's something that I, you know, saw and, you know, when I was doing reporting on this issue. And, you know, Grady Judd has long been a supporter of immigration enforcement, of having more stringent immigration laws in place, and has been a supporter of, you know, the Trump's deportation machine for years from the first term. So I, you know, for sure, I think many people found it surprising that, you know, he kind of softened his tone a little bit on the issue a few months ago at one of these council meetings where, you know, he said that maybe, you know, it might be worth exploring if, you know, they just focus on certain kinds of immigration cases as opposed to everyone. Because right now it's, you know, not just people with criminal records that are being impacted. It's, you know, people that have no criminal records, people that have been in this country for decades, mm-hmm. and have built lives, you know, who might actually have some kind of pending asylum or immigration case that they're waiting for a decision on. So, you know, I think a lot of people found that surprising. And, you know, it's yet to be seen, you know, if that goes anywhere.
15: Let's go to the phones. We've got Roger calling in from Pinellas Park. Roger, you're on the air. What are you thinking?
16: Thanks for taking the call. I, for one, do not perceive a crisis regarding immigration. And I think the state and Governor DeSantis are working a real power grab here that, you know, they're going to fund those departments that cooperate, and they're not likely to fund those departments that don't, which looms large in the in combination with the fact that they want to cut the ability of local municipalities and counties to raise money with a property tax. Mm-hmm. So I see a double whammy here.
15: Roger, thank you for your call. I appreciate that. Laura, I mean, that sort of adds an extra wrinkle, doesn't it? But is that something you're hearing from local government officials or local police departments? We're worried about our funding getting cut.
13: Not something that I've heard of just yet, but I wouldn't be surprised if that becomes, you know, the next sort of wrinkle in this evolving story in the next few months.
15: Now, you spoke to some of the local officials. I noted in your reporting some of them were not interested in talking with you, but you did actually hear from some. What are they telling you about this? I mean, how do they kind of perceive their situation in this, the pressure they're under, what their rights and responsibilities are?
13: Yeah, I spoke to a couple of city council members, both in St. Petersburg and in Gulfport, and a couple of things came up, you know, sort of this idea of losing the ability to make local decisions and having to sort of embrace the agenda of, you know, the U.S. government and the state and sort of how that thwarts the authority of local communities and what local communities and their residents want for their backyard. So that was something that came up. And, you know, just this idea as well of, you know, these policies changing what the environment is in these communities. I spoke to Richie Floyd from the St. Pete City Council, and, you know, he spoke about how St. Pete has always been known to be a welcoming place, and having an agreement in place like this, you know, very much dampens that and decreases the ability to say that you're, you know, a welcoming community. And again, you know, a lot of residents in these communities don't want these agreements, but it just comes down to, you know, what the law says and the ambiguity of the law, which I think is a huge issue, and, you know, facing pressure from the state.
15: Well, we've been speaking with Laura Morrell. She's a reporter with Mother Jones, talking about her article, No Sanctuary Inside Ron DeSantis's War on Cities That Won't Help ICE. And you can find her article online on the Mother Jones website there. Laura, thank you so much for sharing some of your insights and reporting with us. Really appreciate it.
13: Thank you.
9: It's conversations like the one you just heard that keep you informed about what's happening in your community. 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
0: 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Mark Schreiner here with Amy Tardif. Again, Amy, these in-depth conversations with your voice here on Florida Matters Live and Local every Monday through Thursday at noon, a program we've wanted to bring you for a long time, and we have been bringing to you for almost a year now. It's the kind of thing that you depend on. You think about the idea. We've seen it just in the last 2 weeks. Miami Herald losing more than 30 positions, more than a third of its editorial staff, right in our listening area, the Bradenton Herald, now down to two reporters and one editor. This is how you create news deserts. And news deserts are not good for the community, not good for the people that live in the community. It's good for the people who want to keep things secret. It's good for the people who don't want the public to be informed, but it's not good for the community. 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
2: Well, and speaking of uncovering secrets, that's one of the things that your Florida is striving to do.
0: Absolutely.
2: Matthew's guest mentioned the costs of immigration detention. And coming up today, Megan Bowman has a story about how state lawmakers approved $250 million more for the Division of Emergency Management. And it's primarily to pay unpaid invoices from vendors at immigration enforcement operations like Alligator Alcatraz. So this is the kind of work that we're doing that we bring to you so that you are not in the dark. that you know what's going on. And we hope that you come forward and support that kind of programming, just like John Kretschmer from Land O'Lakes has done, Nikhil from Seminole, and William Johnson from Clearwater, and Catherine from Tampa. 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
0: 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Amy, you know who else believes in the power of journalism and the power of WUSF? 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Absolutely. Gerda wants to give WUSF an additional $12,500. 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But we need to hear from 24 more people. 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We could do that in the next 20 minutes, honestly.
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9: I'm Matthew Petty, the host of Florida Matters Live and Local. 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One of the conversations he brought you was about Sony's decision to no longer make games on physical discs and making them only available going forward as digital downloads. And that conversation got a lot of you talking. Sky talked with John Caraballo, a manager from RU Game. It's a local video game store right here in Tampa. Also joining the conversation, Brody Waddell, a former video game journalist based out of Florida, and Ross Scott, the founder of Stop Killing Games. He's also a popular YouTuber. Sky began the conversation by reading from the press release from Sony. Normally, we'd be taking your questions and comments by email or phone live on the air, but what you're about to hear was recorded and edited from an earlier date. 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
18: Here's the exact quote. As consumer preferences and the broader entertainment industry continue to shift away from physical discs to digital, physical game disc production for all new games released on PlayStation consoles will be discontinued starting January of 2028. Following that date, new games will be available on PlayStation Store and at retailers in digital formats only. John, you work at a local game store. You guys have a lot of physical media inventory. What was your immediate reaction to that announcement?
19: When I saw that announcement, it really broke my heart. As far as our customers, you know, there's a lot of people who are feeling like, you know, we're losing the ability to keep a game that's with us as a collector, or something you can lend, something, you know, you can do whatever with that. But now when it's becoming only digital, it's tied to an account, or, you know, Sony can just take it away from you at any moment. So that's really taking away of that, you know, that gaming charm that we grew up with.
18: I mean, that a lot of people have grown up with. That's been kind of the gaming culture over the years. Ross, I want to bring you in here. You've helped spearhead this big consumer movement, speaking out against video games going offline and pretty much becoming unplayable. We're seeing it more and more with games nowadays, especially online-only games that don't quickly get a big audience. Some developers just take the game down weeks after spending millions of dollars and years making it. I say all that to say, how do you look at this announcement from Sony?
20: I kind of see it as a symptom of a larger problem, which is you just don't have guarantees to keep your game. I mean, that's, you know, you heard the apprehension there about the moving to digital. That's because there's good reason for it. There's a lot of digital games that can just turn them off at any time, even though you've paid money, and then never have them again. That's what. So we don't really see the format as the problem, even though there can be advantages to either one. It's just losing the game in itself.
18: Yeah. You know, we did reach out to PlayStation as well just to be on the show, or if they wanted to offer a specific statement to us. We didn't hear back in time for today's show. Brody, you're a former video game journalist. I'm sure you've had a solid pulse of what the gaming community is saying right now about the announcement. What has the general sentiment been from what you've been able to capture?
21: Yeah, it's not a big issue at all, and no one's upset. And no one's really talking about it.
18: Yeah, unsure, right?
21: Yeah. I mean, at the end of the day, a lot of people feel betrayed, you know, like some people were referencing it before. It's like part of the culture. You know, a lot of us old folks grew up playing it that way. It's like, it's part of the culture. You trade it, you resell it, you know, you go in somewhere. I remember back in the day, I waited outside of a store to get a Nintendo Wii. You know, you would wait out in order to get games inside of the store. You know, it affects a lot of aspects, but it's not that surprising. It's been a shift for many years, and it makes business sense. You know, it simplifies distribution, production, their control. They get a bigger cut of the money. And I think something around, even by their own metrics, 85% of sales are digital. So,
18: you know, there's only one thing I really disagreed with you there, which is us old people, because I feel like up until like last year, yeah, a lot of people were getting at least some form or started with physical video games. So, and I don't consider myself an old person yet. John, how do consoles moving to digital only purchases, do they at all affect your business, or do they affect how your customers interact with your store?
19: Yes. So I have a lot of customers who come in, and it's funny. There's a lot of people who are 18 or younger who are coming in to get systems that can use physical media instead of the digital. I almost never end up selling digital media, like systems that only use digital. I've had people who come in for a PS2, a Wii, a PS3, you know, those are the ones that people want, even cartridge based, because they want to own, they want to have that physical media to put in their room.
18: We do have a caller. We got Christian in Tampa. Christian, you're on Florida Matters Live and Local. What's up?
22: Hey, I just wanted to make a comment about just the bigger, the broader thing that Sony's doing.
18: Yeah, go ahead.
22: I feel like it's more long-term about control. It's more about if it's only digital, then you don't really have the game. You just have a license for the game. So it's more like they can take the game from you at any time. They can make you buy the game again. Or if you want the old version of the game and they want you to upgrade to a newer version, or it's a long-term, it will be not great for gamers. So it's very disappointing for me to hear this announcement.
18: Christian, thank you so much for your comment. Ross, how would you respond to something like that? And you were kind of talking about that as well, just that ownership aspect and just being able, just having it available to play, right?
20: Yeah, I think both physical and digital can be done the right way and the wrong way. And the thing is, we've seen just almost no safeguards, especially in digital, for doing it the right way. I mean, the right way would be, like, say if you like bought an MP3s or something, or a movie you could download then back up yourself. It's like, okay, so let's say they stopped shipping the disc, but then you could download that and put it on a USB drive or something, and then you have your copy that way. Then that wouldn't be as much of a problem. As for the control, yeah, I think it varies from company to company. For a lot of them, I think it's just negligence. But the control can happen. I mean, one of the biggest ones I know of was Overwatch,
18: yeah,
20: which they shut it down, and then that sold over 50 million copies. That wasn't like a small thing that was dwindling. They're just trying to shove people over to the sequel.
18: Yeah, wow, yeah. Overwatch, that was what? That game came out in 2016, and then by what? By the time Overwatch 2 came out, I want to say that was 2021, 2022. Yeah, they completely canned Overwatch 1, so people that enjoyed that game can no longer play it. Brody, for you, I'm just guesstimating here, but based off of what I'm seeing, you look like you're roughly the same age as me. Something I think about is growing up, sharing a game with a friend. I did that all the time growing up because I couldn't afford all the games that I wanted. So I'd be like, hey, do you got the game that I want? Can I borrow it? I'll give you this game. It just seems like that option might not be there for future generations. Is that something you've thought about at all?
21: Yeah, I think that's a huge aspect of it. Like, you have to think about the broader picture. That was part of the culture, right? That you would get together, you would share on that, you would get your games. You know, if you didn't have the money, yeah, you could use it. And when you're done with it, it's practically useless, a lot of these games, unless they keep going forever, right? Or you have a nostalgic feeling for it. So that is such an important part. Or, you know, a third space, these, you know, like these game stores or somewhere where you go, and usually they have card games and figurines and other stuff you can buy and meet people and make friends in real life. And a big part of that aspect is going to go away from this. Right. Yeah. So it affects quite a bit.
18: Yeah. Brody, I mean, it just feels like it's eliminating a little bit of that human aspect of video games. We have another caller, Robert in Lakeland. Robert, what do you got to say on Florida Matters Live? And

0: anything digital, if not guaranteed.
1: Yeah, thank you, Robert, for that. And John, have you heard that as well? I mean, it's been all over online. Well, then, if I can't buy a physical copy of my game that I can keep in my collection on my shelf, have a copy of that game, then what's it matter if I just go online and kind of rip it in, a, I guess, what would be called an illegal source, right?
2: Yeah, I've heard that a couple times in stores. So it's definitely been mentioned a couple.
1: Yeah, we have time for one more caller. We got Tony in St. Pete. Tony, what do you got to say?
3: Hey, so I wanted to touch on the economics of what's going on with this whole, going to digital. So it seems like, if Sony were to kind of switch to something akin to like what Netflix did with streaming, right, where prices are pretty affordable and you can stream all these options, which I think they have their own version of that. It seems like they're not going to, make costs more affordable for consumers to, buy these digital copies versus the physical ones. And obviously there's a lot of trade-offs to that you guys have mentioned, I'm sure, with like latency and things like that. So it just seems like kind of like a lose-lose for the consumer, rather than Sony come out and say, hey, things are going to be more affordable. Maybe you can buy a game for $30 or $40 now, but it'll be digital.
1: And, thank you for that. Really appreciate the comment. The thing about it is, if you lose too many of your customers because a lot of people don't trust you as a company now, if you're Sony, then you risk losing a large amount of your base and then having to make major cuts. We've seen video game companies go under when they've made bad decisions. Last question for you in a couple seconds we got left, John. What do you think this could mean for your store 5 to 10 years from now?
2: Well, 5 to 10 years from now is quite a bit ahead. I don't know what might be in store for us, but I know that while digital gaming is doing that push into focusing solely on digital, physical media is not going away anytime soon. I have plenty of customers who come in and they're hunting for a game and they find it. Those are the people that I'm looking for to come into the store. Those are it's not going to go away anytime soon.
1: We've been talking with Ross Scott from Stop Killing Games, former game journalist Brody Woodall, and RU Games manager John Caraballo about the future of video games and the importance of physical games. Thank you all for being here today. Really appreciate the time.
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5: 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This was right in his wheelhouse. But again, it's the town square. 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
3: And a hearty thank you goes to Hans Johnson from Oakland for calling in. 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
3: Well, I think somebody did that once.
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0: Yep. 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Coming up in just a few moments after the NPR news, we will hear from Here and Now. And what else but AI? But this time we're talking with a China watcher about the myths and realities of China's capabilities on artificial intelligence. 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
0: 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Again, Amy, we've got about 21 more gifts to go. 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
13: Live from NPR News, I'm Lakshmi Singh. Borrowing costs could be rising in the U.S. The Federal Reserve is widely expected to increase its benchmark interest rate by a quarter percentage point to a range between 3.75% and 4% by the time it ends its latest meeting in Washington, D.C. today. Meanwhile, more people than expected opted to dine out last month. As NPR's Alina Selyukh reports, restaurant spending is a key economic measure of retail sales from the Commerce Department.
14: Retail sales grew 1.2% from July to August. That marked a recovery from a dip in spending we saw between June and July. Federal data shows that people spent more across the board, buying clothes and electronics and likely school supplies for back to school. Compared to a year earlier, spending grew 6%. Higher prices are part of the story, with people spending more somewhat because things are costing more. Spending at gas stations is one prime example. Sales there surged 21% in August compared to August of last year, but the price of gasoline was up even more than that last month, suggesting some people might in fact be buying less. Spending at restaurants and bars grew nearly 6%. Alina Selyukh, NPR News.
13: A majority of the House of Representatives has again called for the president to end the U.S. war with Iran. The conflict has never been authorized by Congress as required by the Constitution and federal statute. More from NPR's Eric McDaniel.
15: The war with Iran is an unpopular conflict led by an unpopular president and has, according to the nonpartisan staff at the Congressional Budget Office, contributed to rising prices in the U.S. That makes it an issue on the campaign trail. Tuesday's vote saw seven Republicans join all Democrats to oppose the conflict, and it put all House lawmakers on the record again ahead of November voting. The president isn't expected to sign the measure if it ever does make it to his desk. The vote also comes after Republican Representative Thomas Massie of Kentucky introduced impeachment charges against the Secretary of Defense, Pete Hegseth, in part over the administration's conduct in the war. Eric McDaniel, NPR News in Washington.
13: The European Union has invited Canada to become the first associate member of the bloc. Terry Schultz reports from Brussels.
16: The EU and Canada have both been on the receiving end of President Trump's threats and tariffs and have been looking to reduce their dependence on the U.S. Now they'll seek a new relationship with each other, as EU Commission President Ursula von der Leyen offered to create a new status.
17: I would like to work with you on opening the door for Canada to being the first associate member of the European Union.
16: It's not clear exactly what this status will entail or when it might be realized, but von der Leyen mentioned increasing cooperation in manufacturing, tech, defense, the Arctic, minerals, and AI. For NPR News, I'm Terry Schultz in Brussels.
13: It's NPR.
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3: 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I'm Amy Tardif, an editor and trainer at WUSF, along with Assistant News Director Mark Schreiner. We're just taking a couple more moments to remind you that we've got a challenge on the table from Gerda Macedonis. 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
0: Yeah, Gerda Macedonis, very good friend of WUSF, longtime listener. She wants to put her money behind us. 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Amy, you heard during the NPR newscast there about the latest report from the Congressional Budget Office talking about how the Iran war has cost somewhere in the neighborhood of $38 billion. We're going to dive into that report in just a moment. 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Thanks to Michelle Van Loan from Sefner and Sabi Turk in Largo, who says, WUSF is the only place to get the truth about our world. I love that. 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
20: And I'm Scott Tong in Washington, D.C. This is Here and Now. Whether to slow down AI is a conversation moving rather quickly. But many voices in this country say if you slow it down too much, Chinese companies will catch up. What's the view from over there? Well, they are not interested in slowing down, nor is their government. And they note the U.S. refuses to sell its most advanced AI chips to Chinese companies. So, how will Presidents Trump and Xi talk about AI and risks when they get together next week? Kevin Chu is a China watcher and hedge fund manager. He writes the Interconnected newsletter and formerly worked in the Obama administration. Kevin, welcome to Here and Now.
21: Thank you for having me, Scott.
20: So a lot of us know the head of Anthropic, Dario Amodei, called for an industry-wide slowdown because of AI risks. The official response from Beijing was harsh. The foreign ministry there used the word fear-mongering. What does China's response reveal about how Beijing looks at all this?
21: I think the interesting thing about China's response is that it's never as uniform as people assume here in America, right? We've had several different responses from the foreign ministry to several editorials written by a few state-connected media outlets to the head of the Ministry of Public Safety. So there is a spectrum of view in China, just as there is a spectrum of view here in America. What I would say about what Dario Amodei's proposal has triggered is that not that China does not care about AI safety or AI security in the same way that we do, but that I think the Anthropic-led vision does seek to strengthen expert control, right? To, in a way, only subjugate and restrict China further.
20: Right. Ban exports of leading chips to Chinese
21: exactly.
20: companies.
21: Exactly. Before talking to China, well, China would much prefer to talk on a position or a level of equals as opposed to being kind of punished first.
20: You mentioned there are some common concerns about AI risks, notably in the cybersecurity space. So what are the shared concerns to you?
21: One of the most important shared concerns that has popped up in public, both on the Chinese side and on the American side, is this sense of loss of control of AI agents. And we've seen concrete examples of that now. We have had a pretty high-profile hack, right, of an OpenAI set of agents that hacked into an American company called Hugging Face, kind of escaped the sandbox, if you will, and run wild on the internet to hack Hugging Face. And we've also had another example of a firm in California who has had Frontier US model access, so not something that the Chinese side has access to, and they're a cybersecurity firm, and found a very important, a huge vulnerability in WeChat, which is the all-encompassing super app in China that really runs the entire country almost when it comes to people talking to people. These examples alone, which all happened within the last few months or so, shows both sides that AI loss of control and the cyber risk that could be introduced is not a one company or a one country problem. It's everybody's problem.
20: So then what we have leading up to this upcoming meeting between President Xi and Trump is, on one hand, right, it is a low trust relationship between the two countries. You know, there's skepticism about a plan coming from an American company to slow down AI in a way that would disadvantage Chinese companies. At the same time, they have some of these shared risks. What is a realistic, you think, conversation the two presidents can have next week?
21: My hope, and I think this is within the realm of realisticness, is that the two sides, at least, you know, after they have an AI dialogue or the two leaders meet, gave a very explicit recognition that this is a joint shared risk, that the both sides need to at least establish some ongoing communication going forward, right? To constantly just keep each other informed, right, of the risks they've seen. This is not some kind of kumbaya cooperation or, you know, collaboration on any stretch of the imagination because of the low trust environment. But I think preventing risk from escaping out of the sandbox by AI is something that everybody can get their head around and should get their head around.
20: Let me ask you about export controls from the U.S. The U.S. already bans the sale of the leading AI chips to Chinese companies. And here's a piece of sound from Steve Bannon. He, of course, is the former Trump administration advisor. He told Morning Edition that the U.S. should continue to stop providing these chips to Chinese companies. Let's listen.
1: Everybody says, oh, it's China. We'll shut China down. It's not going to be that hard. It's going to be controversial, but it won't be hard.
20: Kevin, this kind of conversation about shut China down here in Washington, how does that impact the U.S.-China conversation on AI?
21: I think the important thing to think about the efficacy of export control is that, one, it is already in place, right? There are loopholes that Bannon has talked about that I do think should be closed when it comes to either smuggling or even remote access or cloud access. But what is also clear, the motion, the investment, and the energy to become completely self-sufficient in the Chinese ecosystem, from chips to memory to, you know, AI models to everything, is underway kind of regardless of what additional action Washington will or will not take. And that, in a way, means China is more in control of its own destiny when it comes to AI than probably ever before.
20: Right. And finally, you know, the U.S. has been having this conversation about these doomsday AI scenarios the last, you know, week or so. Many have talked about it for a while now. How is that conversation in China?
21: I think the doomsday scenario, it has not permeated to as many of the Chinese ecosystem as it is here. For the most part, the kind of risk that people are dealing with in China are AI-generated deepfake, which must be labeled on any Chinese social media for them to be posted. There are regulations around the Chinese AI companion and their interaction with children. That is being restricted and regulated. These are sort of your everyday people risk, not some existential risk that does kind of capture a lot of our mind share here in the United States, but it's not something that you can really think about on a day-to-day basis.
20: That's Kevin Chu, a hedge fund manager and author of the Interconnected newsletter on technology, the U.S. and China. Kevin, thank you very much.
21: Thank you.
19: Well, let's take a look now at that headline from that new report by the Congressional Budget Office, the CBO. The Iran war is costing the public $250 million a day. Taxpayers have spent over $38 billion on the war since it began in February. This news comes as the Pentagon's Inspector General also detailed how the war has damaged U.S. bases in the Middle East. NPR National Security Correspondent Greg Myrie is here. And Greg, these numbers are just so hard to grasp. A war costing an estimated $250 million every day. How did the CBO reach that figure?
2: Well, I'm sure a lot of this information came from the Pentagon itself. I mean, it's looking at government documents on spending, and they even broke it down of this sort of $38 billion in costs so far. Over half of that, over $20 billion, comes from just firing all the weapons that have been used in more than 7 months of war. Another $10 billion are just in the extra flights, moving all that material and personnel to the Middle East, and then carrying out the airstrike. So much of it is the flights and the weapons that have been used, and this is just direct cost to the military, but that's where we are at this point.
19: Some of the things used in war cost $1 billion apiece. And is it just the military costs, you know, the equipment, or is it counting the economic cost of the conflict as the Strait of Hormuz is still blocked?
2: Yeah, so the CBO estimate or report is just on costs to the U.S. military. There are all of these additional costs. We're all paying higher gas prices. That has not been factored in. Inflation is higher because of the war. That's not factored in. All of the Arab countries in the Gulf that can't export their oil and are losing huge amounts of money, and the rest of the globe, which is also paying higher oil prices. So none of these additional costs are factored in. This is just additional costs to the U.S. military that it would not have had if the war had not been launched.
19: Well, then there was the Pentagon watchdog report. This is the one from the Pentagon's Inspector General that we mentioned. What kind of damages did they find?
2: Yeah, I mean, they really put together all of the damage to U.S. bases and planes, the kind of thing the Pentagon really has been reluctant to talk about. And this Pentagon Inspector General report said hundreds of buildings and structures at U.S. bases in the region have been hit in 8 separate countries. About 60 U.S. planes have been badly damaged or destroyed. About half of those are Reaper drones, but others are refueling planes and jets. So a huge amount of equipment has been lost. We've heard bits and pieces of this, but this is really, I think, the first time it's been added up in one place and been detailed since the Pentagon hasn't really wanted to talk about it.
5: And has the Trump administration acknowledged it?
2: Well, you know, they haven't really said much. The president did take to Truth Social the other day before these reports came out and said the U.S. was still building top-of-the-line weapons, which is true, but they haven't really said anything to counter this report, and they really can. I mean, it's both of these reports are by independent nonpartisan groups, and it's based on government material, and material that's, in many cases, I'm sure, is coming from the Pentagon itself.
5: Yeah. Well, the military is going to need, more funds from Congress to keep this up. And we also have Republican Representative Thomas Massie introducing an impeachment resolution against Defense Secretary Pete Hegseth. So what's the sense of the appetite in Congress for appropriating more money?
2: Yeah, it's not real strong. I mean, the administration has asked for another $67 billion. But I think Republicans, who would be willing probably to go along with the president, really don't want to do this before an election where the economy is such a big issue. And many Democrats are either just flat out opposed or opposed because of the way the president launched this war unilaterally and hasn't really sought input from Congress. So it's not likely that we're going to see any action on that anytime soon. Probably not before the midterms.
5: Yeah. NPR is very busy. National security correspondent Greg Myrie. Greg, thank you very much.
2: Sure thing, Robin.
5: Okay. And we're just getting this hour started. Stay with us. Much more ahead here and now.

0: You are listening to WSF. This is the Fall Pledge Drive. We are in the thick of things right here. Just listening to that conversation with Greg Myrie talking about the cost of the war in Iran, $38 billion. That's the price tag for taxpayers there. $250 million a day. I think some just staggering numbers there. And that kind of reporting, you know, tells you, gives you a more complete picture of what's going on. And that doesn't come cheap. That's why we're on air asking for your help to help us get set up for the rest of the year. And we have a challenge underway as well. Thanks to Gerda Masakonis, a very good friend of WSF, $12,500 on the table. 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Gabby, how are we doing?
1: Yeah, we're doing pretty well. 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Gerda wants to give WUSF an additional $12,500. 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And we are down to just 18 folks. Now, how do you give? It's up to you. 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And thanks.
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3: It's Here and Now. When we last caught up with then 30-year-old Jesse Appel, a Mandarin-fluent, rising, and rare American comic in China, he was stuck at home in Newton, Massachusetts, because COVID had exploded in Wuhan. It was February 2020. It would be a month before the U.S. was also shut down. So, desperate to help his Chinese friends, Jesse held a fundraiser at his old high school, Newton North, showing videos of Wuhan doctors weeping with dying COVID patients. That brought his audience to tears. And then, on the count of three, he recorded their message to Wuhan.
4: 1, 2, 3, Wuhan, China!
3: Wuhan, stay strong. The rest of the night, laughter. Jesse studied Mandarin in this school. Then at college at nearby Brandeis, he took a six-month language immersion course in Beijing, then won a Fulbright scholarship to stay in China and study a form of Chinese comedy. It's called Xiangxiang. He was a rising star when stand-up comedy hit the country, becoming one of the stars of the Chinese version of Saturday Night Live. His work passed a 500 million views on international sites. But COVID made it tough to live back in China for lengths of time, so he launched a popular online China tea shop from the U.S., as one does. His new memoir is This Was Funnier in China, An American Comedian's Cross-Cultural Journey. And Jesse Appel, welcome back.
5: It's great to be here. Thanks so much.
3: You write, you still sort of can't answer why China, but you sort of do answer that. You say everything felt like it had been done already in the U.S., whereas in China, there were brand new shiny trains and theaters just waiting for new cultural ideas and creators. So exciting. But how humbling as well, because letters in Mandarin are also notes. Can you give us an example of that, how you might have said something that didn't mean what you thought it meant?
5: Yeah, I'd been in China, I think, like 2 months, and I wanted to go to Sichuan to see the pandas. And the word for panda is xiongmao, and the word for chest hair is xiongmao. So I called the travel agency, and I was like, I would like to see the chest hair. And this poor woman is like, sir, we don't have that. I'm like, oh, I think you do. It's kind of famous. Like, you know, like, and then something like switched, and then you're like, oh, thank God the tone's there. Otherwise, I would not be able to understand what they're saying.
3: So that's China, but answering why comedy is easier. In eighth grade, you made a rap album in the voice of Julia Child.
5: Julia raps! Oh, it's on the radio. It's on NPR. This is the biggest promo that Julia Raps has ever had in its history. It was all like parodies of existing rap songs. Like instead of Jay-Z's 99 Problems, like, If you're having heart problems, I feel bad for you, son. I'm almost 99, but I'm still going strong. And then it was the fact that nobody was interested in it was completely irrelevant.
3: You go to Xiong Xiong, which is, to me, it felt like Abbott and Costello, you know, a straight man and a joker. And yet, in China, it's telling ancient stories in some cases that everybody knows the words of. And your Fulbright class was with a master of Xiong Xiong. Tell us about Master Ding.
5: Master Ding's amazing. He's a disciple of a man named Hou Baolin, who is one of the biggest, if not maybe the biggest, Chinese comedian of all time. He was known as the Chinese Charlie Chaplin. The cool thing about this is a comedy art form that it's passed down master to student. Traditional bits. You see two people on stage, both wear these traditional long flowing robes. It's the sort of thing that like a regular person would have worn out in the late Qing dynasty in the 1800s. The comedy is performed in tea houses. Then Master Ding, as my master, was, you know, the person who took me through the whole of it.
3: Well, let's listen. We have a little bit of you and Master Ding.
5: This bit is, we called it Singing the Three Kingdoms. Yeah. Basically, me and Master Ding are both opera lovers. And so we do like Beijing opera on stage, almost as in like a play within a play type thing.
3: Okay, let's listen.

0: 身且坐，终于云长。
1: And so I can hear the crowd appreciating it. You know, it's not that funny to Western ears. You know, it's.
2: Yeah, well, this is, you know, comedy is all context. When you look at any other country's comedy, you're like, you know, you may not get it.
1: I guess it's like, who's on first? You have to know baseball.
2: Even beyond that, you got to know, how do men talk to each other? How do I actually be a real person, not a talking monkey routine where like, oh, this guy speaks Chinese and that's the bit.
1: Right. And I just want to, Master Ding, during the Cultural Revolution, he performed for coal miners in distant villages. Mm. His car gets stuck in the mud. You tell the story. He pulls off his shoes and walks through it because he says, you have to just show up. There's another story you tell about yourself in which you took that to heart. You're going to perform on a Chinese cruise ship and you misjudge the time zones and you just make it there. And there's the ship and you rest your hand on its hull and it starts moving away.
2: It was surreal. It's the size of a city. I see it. And so I walked right up, touch it, and go,
1: it starts
2: leaving.
1: So you jump in a boat, a Coast Guard boat. They race you out to this moving ocean liner, pull up alongside.
2: And there's a guy up there, and they're like, who are you? And I'm like, I'm the comedian. What's your passport number? And so we did the whole check-in thing while racing out into the Pacific Ocean.
1: Oh, it's great. They lower a rope ladder. You climb up that ladder on a moving 10-story ship from a little moving boat.
2: Yeah.
1: You're thinking your friends back in Newton already have top jobs and careers. You're not making any money. You're also perfectly positioned for this new wave of comedy that soon came, stand-up. You not just join, you lead their ranks.
2: Sure. Well, I feel like in the whole country, there were probably like a dozen people maybe that actually knew what stand-up comedy was and were trying to do it. They'd be doing these shows, and the translation for stand-up in Chinese is 脱口秀, which is like talk show, 脱口秀. And so the audience thought they were coming to like Ellen, but like, it was fascinating because what a lot of people need there is to stand up on the stage with a microphone and tell people what they think. And the fact that stand-up gave Chinese people a way to do that, that was funny, and that was like, you're making everybody's life better by working through reality in real time.
1: Well, within reason, there are censors, but suddenly there are shows like this stand-up competition.
3: They love you.
2: I actually wound up beating this very established Chinese comedian, and there was a little bit of like a buzz on the internet about it. But for me, I was like, this is really not fair. I worked on this bit for 7 years.
1: Well, this is why you went to China. You were part of something that was just happening there for the first time. And that brings us to live from Shanghai. It's Saturday night.
2: Yeah.
1: You were writing a lot of the scripts for this brand new show. But there's where you run into a wall. No matter how funny, no matter how good your Mandarin, you are still a white man, and the producers of the show felt that there was no way the audience was seeing you as anything but a white man. You were having the experience of every Asian or person of color performer in America ever. You became on that show the guy who would go on the Weekend Update type thing as Jesse, the white Jewish guy from Newton.
2: Yeah. Well, it's made me a lot more empathetic, and it's one of the reasons why I'm so big on social media. Social is a place where the more you are you, the better you do.
1: There's so much to your story. You land back in the U.S. after COVID with millions of fans in China, but you started comedy workshops and you started an online tea company. What?
2: Yeah, I'm trying to run a late night show for my dad's kitchen for China. And I was like, this is not working. But it did work well enough. I started taking some ads. Unless you're selling something, you don't make any money. I had to sell something. My favorite Chinese company that wanted me to sell stuff for them was a watch brand called Biden. And I was asked, like, just out of curiosity, guys, why did you make a Biden watch brand? They're like, well, we noticed Americans love buying stuff with Trump's name on it. So we assume that Biden will be the same. And I was like, oh, you were so, like, your logic is so good, but you were so wrong. What would I actually want to sell? And the only thing I could think of was Chinese tea, because I had been a tea guy all my time in China. The tea in China is amazing. It's the best in the world. Whenever I would do a show in a tea region, I would take 2 to 3 extra days of vacation and go up into the hills and meet the farmers and just like chill. I started making English language videos about tea, and people immediately were asking all these great questions. What's red tea? What's green tea? What's the steep time? And now I have 1.5 million tea followers in America, who some of whom don't even know I did all this comedy stuff. It's crazy.
1: It's beautiful. You owe so much of this to Master Ding, who's died. And I know that when you went back after he died, I mean, you cried.
2: You know, there are so many things he just did right. He treated everybody as a person first. I mean, this is a guy who teaches foreigners how to do comedy, and he didn't even speak any English. If I get some of that dust into my own work, it's what people see shining through in the way you go about doing the jokes and the way you go about doing the tea, and our reflections on Master Ding's mentality to how to of how to be part of a bigger world without losing yourself. Yeah.
1: Jesse Appel, his memoir is This Was Funnier in China, An American Comedian's Cross-Cultural Journey. Thank you so much.
2: Awesome. Thank you.
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0: Well, that was American comic Jesse Appel talking about his upcoming book on Here and Now on WUSF. It's your spot for local. And I don't know about you, Matt, but that made me think about how, you know, when I want to tune out from the news a little bit, my go-to is to find some stand-up comedy on Netflix. Well, right here on WUSF, you get your news, you get informed, you get to laugh a little bit, all in the same place. Mm-hmm. And if that matters to you, you know, this is your chance to act on it. This is our fall fun drive right now. I'm Gabriella Paul, your affordability reporter, joined by our Florida Matters Live and local host, Matt Petty.
1: Yes, Gabriella, thanks. You know, sometimes I have a bit of a chuckle in the morning when I'm listening to the Bay Blend on my way into work, whether it's you hosting or whether it's Sky, whether it's Megan. You find a way to kind of introduce a little bit of levity into sometimes serious news as well. So it's a good way to get your news fix without keeping it all, you know, too serious. And we have a challenge we're working on. So a good friend of WSF, a longtime supporter, Gerda Masakonis, put up an incredibly generous $12,500 challenge. So when we reach 150 listeners, when 150 of you make a gift today, Gerda will give WSF an additional $12,500 towards the full fund drive total. We really appreciate this. This is going to go a long way to sustaining the station for the, you know, the next few months, and keeping the programming coming that you appreciate, and we're well on the way. In fact, I think we started out looking at 150 people, and what are we at now?
0: We are now down to 16. So you and your neighbors who are listening and supporting have been chipping away at this goal, which is really amazing, because what Gerda is really saying with this challenge is she's betting that 150 of her closest friends and neighbors are going to step up to unlock these funds right now. 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
0: You know, and there's good reason why, you know, you're given the Florida Matters number. Usually you hear Matthew Petty around this time on 89.7 Monday through Thursday for a live call-in show. You often hear my voice and other reporters' voices as we bring our, you know, our field notebooks into the studio. When we get to talk live, we get to field calls from the community, get elected officials in here, and really push the conversation forward. And it's worth noting that this is also a new show, you know, of this caliber. It used to be one day a week. Now it's 4 days a week. And It's really the line to that comes directly back from our previous fund drives. We, you know, in a era where there's been cut federal fundings, cut state fundings, your local public radio station, WUSF, has come out with new products. 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
0: 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You'll join Sharon Benningfield from Tampa, who says, love the perspectives. Short and sweet. I couldn't say it better myself, Sharon. Kathy Jordan from Sarasota, who's one of our own. And thank you, Kathy. She says, I rely on WUSF every day. The programming enriches my life, broadens my perspective, and connects me to the issues and stories that matter most. Well, that is exactly what we're here for. And just something to note, you know, we don't wait for the funding to go out and do the reporting and plan the programming. We do it first, and then we come back and ask you to support what you've heard.
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5: And I'm Scott Tong in Washington, D.C. This is Here and Now. It may be no surprise to hear that reading is good for us. Nonfiction comes to mind, right? The serious stuff. Well, allow me to surprise you. Fiction delivers some specific added benefits to our brains, our relationships, our quality of life. Raymond Marr has been studying this for decades. He's professor in the Department of Psychology at York University in Toronto. Raymond, welcome to the program.
6: Thank you so much for having me.
5: Your lab, your research focuses, some of its focus is on reading fiction and whether it's connected to empathy. What have you found?
6: Yeah, absolutely. So, you know, there's this interesting idea that when we're reading fiction, we're getting insight into the experiences of other people in the form of the characters that appear in that fiction. And these characters, they could differ widely from our own experiences, our own backgrounds. And we don't get a chance to look inside the head of other people in real life. But with fiction, we can actually peer inside their minds, see how they're feeling, thinking, remembering, reflecting, reacting, and that can help explain why they act the way they do. And fiction, therefore, provides a great opportunity for us to learn more about how people work and practice making inferences about what they might be thinking and feeling.
5: And does it work differently from, say, me reading the newspaper about other people's lives?
6: I think so, yeah. And I think that that's because stories, narratives, reflect the way that we ourselves experience the world, right? We experience the world in a way that's very goal-directed, and events are organized around those goals. And so when we read stories, we get deeply absorbed in what they're portraying to us, and we almost feel like we're there. I like to think of stories as like a cognitive and emotional simulation of experience. So it provides us as if experiences, as if we were there. And we don't necessarily get the same thing from nonfiction, although a lot of journalism this day certainly uses the tropes and techniques of narrative.
5: Mm-hmm. Yeah. So I wonder, just to help us kind of think this through, if I could read a quick passage of fiction. You and I have both read the Irish writer Claire Keegan, and I want to read a quick excerpt of her award-winning short novel, Small Things Like These. And this passage is about the protagonist. His name is Furlong. And his parents. So here's that passage. Furlong had never found out who his father was. His mother had died suddenly, keeled over on the cobblestones one day, wheeling a barrow of crab apples up to the house to make jelly. A bleeding to the brain was what the doctors had called it afterwards. Furlong was 12 at the time, and years later, when he'd gone into the registry office for a copy of the birth certificate, unknown was all that was written in the space where his father's name might have been. So, end quote. It establishes kind of his life challenges. What do you hear in that passage, if it's relevant?
6: For me, I think it's remarkable, right? It is such a short passage. It's so few words, and it takes you on a journey that seems to go so far, you know, all the way from the beginning of age 12, these small details that are packed in that package about, you know, the wheelbarrow of crab apples to make jelly, you know, mixing the banal with the profound, obviously the loss of his mother. You know, even just listening to it now again, I get chills, and I can feel this experience of just confusion and feeling unmoored and lost, this powerful word of unknown when it comes to your own father. And, you know, this is not something that I myself have experienced. I know both my parents, yet I feel as if I know something more about what it might be like for someone who has had an experience like this.
5: And how do you think about the real life benefits of people who read fiction regularly? Do they have better relationships? Is it easier for them to understand, you know, something happening elsewhere in the world, or understand their family members?
6: Yeah, absolutely. So there's been a wealth of research on this topic and related topics. We know that people that read more fiction at early ages actually have more complex views of the world. They see the world as having more nuance, understand how systems of injustice actually work. We know that these people are also more likely to stay in touch with their family and friends as they get older. And that might be why perhaps the most surprising result is that people who read more fiction tend to live longer.
5: Wow. Wow. And have you or neuroscientists learned about what's happening in the brain for fiction readers?
6: Yeah, some of it. You know, the brain is a big mystery, of course. But one thing that our lab has looked at is whether, you know, while we're understanding a story, what is going on in the brain. And what we see are patterns of brain activation, activations of brain networks that look similar to those same brain networks that are used to understand what other people are thinking and feeling. And so that's very much consistent with this idea that as we're engaging with stories, as we're engaging with fiction, we're using the same cognitive processes that we would use to understand other people in the real world.
5: Oh, wow. Wow. And you mentioned young people. Have you or others in your field done research on young children reading fiction and what they found?
6: Yeah, absolutely. So young children go through remarkable periods of development, as I'm sure you or anyone who does have children knows.
5: Yeah.
6: There is a time in their life early on where they don't understand that other people have minds. They don't understand that other people have thoughts, that they have feelings, and especially not that these feelings and thoughts could differ from their own. And they develop this understanding around the age of 4 to 6. And what we've discovered is that children that are exposed.
5: Early.
6: Yeah. Yeah.
5: Wow.
6: I mean, it varies, you know, from child to child. So within that period, they get this understanding, you know, that even if I, you know, really hate broccoli, that someone else could love broccoli, for example. And what we found is that children that are exposed to more storybooks are actually further along in this developmental trajectory than those who have less exposure.
5: Now, a lot of us listening to you talk, including me, are going to say, this is fascinating, and it's not possible for me. I don't have the time. Professor, you're a busy person. What do you think works to work in a little fiction into life?
6: That's a great question. And yes, I totally do understand. I spend a lot of my time reading and writing. And, you know, when things wind down and it's leisure time, it can be difficult for me to reach for a book. But I found a couple of things are helpful. One is removing any barriers. So no one should ever feel embarrassed for reading a particular genre. Everyone should just enjoy what they enjoy, you know, be it romance fiction or fantasy or anything at all. And secondly, I think it's like anything else that we want to do, we have to help ourselves develop a habit. Right. And that means setting aside time and doing it regularly. And so maybe you could think about, well, it'd be nice to read a little bit before I go to bed instead of doom scrolling on my phone. Start off with, you know, 15 minutes before you go to bed, and then maybe build up to 30 minutes before you go to bed. And if you're reading something and you don't enjoy it, feel free to toss it aside and reach for another book and try something else. You know, that's my advice. Mm.
5: Yeah. Yeah. You know, one of our books podcaster we speak to regularly, Tracy, says something like, you know, give a book 10 pages. If you're not interested, toss it, find another.
6: That's great advice. Yeah. And I think, you know, graphic novels are another alternative. You know, I've been reading some really wonderful graphic novels recently that are just as psychologically astute as any other piece of literature. And, you know, they can be a little bit easier to read if you're tired of answering emails all day.
5: Yeah, right, exactly. Fascinating. We've been talking to Raymond Marr, professor of psychology at York University. He studies the impact of fiction on brain health. Raymond, thanks so much for the time.
6: Thank you.
5: This afternoon on All Things Considered, where the European Union is supporting Canada's interest in joining the EU as its first associate member. You can hear that story and all the news on the NPR app or your reliable local member station. 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

0: Good afternoon. This is the Fall Fun Drive. I'm Matthew Petty, host of Florida Matters Live and Local, here with my colleague Gabriella Paul, who's on the affordability beat here at WSF. And we are here to take a little bit of time to ask you to help support WSF during this Fall Fun Drive. The way to do it, pick up the phone, make a call, 877-330-1024. When you do, you'll be part of this challenge courtesy of Gerda Mascones, who is looking to hear from 150 people supporting WSF today. And Gabriella, we are well on the way to achieving that 150 people.
1: Yes, drum roll please. We have quite a big update. I saw Matt almost drum rolled in the studio. And we are just down to 8 people of 150 listeners was our overall goal to unlock 12,500

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1: Well, good friend and longtime WUSF supporter Gerda Masakonis has put an incredibly generous $12,500 challenge on the table. 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You can join Kim Davis from Sarasota, one of our own. Thanks, Kim. Robert Kusick from Bradenton and Sylvia from Lithia. You're next. We want to say thank you on the air when you give at WUSF.org.
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1: 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I mean, just this week in our community, the Bradenton Herald newsroom cut 2 reporters and 1 editor. I mean, think about that. 3 journalists covering a county of more than 460,000 people. Local journalism, it's disappearing in communities across our country. It's including right here in your neighborhoods. And WUSF is committed to being here. We want to keep asking questions and covering the stories that affect you. I mean, I should say thank you for your gifts previously that allow me to go in the community and cover affordability. It's a new beat that was carved out in the last 3 years specifically because of how bad affordability is here in our Tampa Bay region. 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
2: And Gabriella, when you do make that contribution today, you are part of this 150 listener challenge courtesy of Gerda Masakonis. 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But this is the kind of funding that helps power WUSF. You could be one of the 150. We are now down to 6 people remaining in this challenge, so getting a lot closer. 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People standing by to take your information, or you can go to wusf.org.
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0: she's in this and building with us as well. 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
0: Well, you're listening to WUSF. It's your spot for local. I want to kind of go back in time for a second to a past fall fun drive. Thousands of people across the greater Tampa Bay region stepped forward for WUSF. We've had state and federal funding that's been cut, and that is year-over-year losses. It's been incredible to see what's happened in that time, though. 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But right now, just want to say we're still in this together. We're still relying on you to make us whole again year over year. And the amount is up to you. 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
1: We're going to head back into Here and Now in just a moment or two. Coming up next hour, the Kennedy Center for the Performing Arts in Washington abruptly closed yesterday amid an ongoing legal fight involving President Trump's efforts to have his name on the building and exert control over the institution. So you'll hear an interview with Washington Post arts and government reporter Jonathan Edwards on that fascinating story coming out of Washington. We're hearing stories out of all over the place, whether it's Washington, D.C., whether it's China, whether it's here in the Tampa Bay region. 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
0: And we are really circling in on the end of a pretty big goal here. We've been counting down from 150 listeners to unlock a very generous gift from longtime supporter Gerda Masakonis. And that will give us an over $12,000 toward the station right now. We're just looking for 6 more folks to step up and give right now to unlock this gift. 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
3: Live from NPR News, I'm Lakshmi Singh. Defense Secretary Pete Hegseth is asking military commanders to send troops deemed well-groomed and apparently physically fit to a gathering in Quantico, Virginia this month. NPR's Quill Lawrence with details.
4: Hegseth has asked military leaders to nominate high-performing junior officers and sergeants to attend what he's calling a State of the Force address at Marine Base Quantico, and specified that they be impeccably groomed and meet physical height-to-weight ratios, according to documents seen by NPR. Last year, Hegseth hastily summoned generals and admirals from around the world to attend a speech about what he called the warrior ethos that included culture war issues like trans troops and dispensations for some troops to grow beards for religious or health reasons. Since he took the Pentagon's top job, Hegseth has often done physical training with troops at bases around the world. Quill Lawrence, NPR News.
3: The Federal Reserve has raised its benchmark interest rate by 0.25%. The move was widely expected. The central bank's trying to tamp down stubborn inflation, which has been rekindled by the U.S. war with Iran. Against a backdrop of nationwide redistricting battles and President Trump's push for mail-in voting restrictions, the Democrats are responding with a plan to enlist 10,000 volunteers to work polling stations during the midterm elections. Party's calling them democracy protectors. Here's NPR's Frank Langfitt.
5: The Association of State Democratic Committees calls this the New Battlefield Project and says the scale is unprecedented. Jane Klebb, the group's president, says the job of volunteers is to deter any attempt to intimidate voters. Sending monitors to polling places is nothing new. Congress and the Department of Justice deploy observers. But Klebb says American elections face especially grave threats this fall. She cited President Trump's attempt to restrict mail-in voting, which the Supreme Court rejected Monday, as well as calls to send ICE agents to the polls. In a statement, White House spokeswoman Lauren Bis responded that the only thing Americans should fear is Democrats who refuse to support election security measures, such as requiring voter ID. Frank Langfitt, NPR News, Washington.
3: More opening acts have quit Grammy-winning singer Ed Sheeran's North and South American tour in solidarity with rapper Macklemore. Macklemore, also a Grammy-winning artist, was kicked off the Loop tour after expressing pro-Palestinian views earlier this month at a New Jersey concert where he also said this.
6: To all of my Jewish brothers and sisters, criticism of Israel, criticism of apartheid, being against genocide in no way is a criticism of you.
3: Macklemore said Monday on Instagram several U.S. venues rallied by New England Patriots owner Robert Kraft told the promoter they would prohibit him from performing. From Washington, this is NPR News.
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1: Hey, it's Matthew Petty here, host of Florida Matters Live and Local. I am here with my colleague Gabriella Paul. We are here for the fall pledge drive, and we've got some exciting news for you because we started today with a big goal in front of us. We wanted to hear from 150 listeners to make a gift today, and that is courtesy of, this challenge comes courtesy of WS supporter Gerda Masakonis, who put $12,500 on the table. Gerda said, look, if 150 listeners can chip in today, I will give you this $12,500 in addition to everything else you raise to help towards this pledge drive. And Gabriella, where are we at?
0: Well, we have hit that goal. We have probably exceeded that goal, but we definitely have been able to take full advantage of this very generous gift from Gerda Masakonis. We just want to say to Gerda, thank you so much for making this opportunity possible. I mean, it's absolutely huge that 150 people stepped up to help us unlock this, but it would not have been possible without Gerda's generosity first. What's so great about this is that she really bet on this station. She bet on this community to say, you know what? People are out there that are listening, who value this trusted journalism, who turn to WUSF and NPR to understand their world a little better. And she knew that you would step up to put money toward that effort as well. So thank you if you gave. Thank you to Lisa Peaks and Carter Brantley and Karen Fireman from Seminole, who says, WUSF is my traveling companion who does not need a seatbelt or an airbag. I want WUSF to get that $12,500. Well, we got that bag, Matt.
1: 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The number again, 877-330-1024.
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9: I'm Robin Young in Boston. It's Here and Now. And today, the stage is dark. The drama is outside the Kennedy Center for the Performing Arts in Washington. Yesterday, the center's board, mostly Trump appointees, voted to close the center, and the president issued an ultimatum, saying that if his name isn't put back on the building, he will cancel more than $250 million in a planned renovation approved by Congress. Jonathan Edwards, Washington Post arts and government reporter, has been following this. And Jonathan, it takes a whiteboard to do that, so thank you for being here.
10: Thanks, Robin, for having me.
9: It's been batted back and forth for a while, and yesterday a federal judge again stopped a plan to put President Trump's name on the building. In exchange, President Trump wanted these renovations. As we said, the board met, the majority voted to close the center. Again, Trump's threat, my name or it closes. President Trump was at that virtual meeting, which included the Democratic Ohio rep, Joyce Beatty, a board member. Her lawsuit is at the center of this fight. So first, briefly, what does her lawsuit say?
10: Her lawsuit says that it is illegal to add President Trump's name to the Kennedy Center. That was her position back in December when she filed it, when the center voted for the first time to add President Trump's name to the center. It was her position when they tried again several months ago, and it was her position on August 13th, and then yesterday when, you know, the trustees, the board of trustees tried a second and a third time to add his name in a different capacity.
9: Yeah. Well, things erupted. Take this up. I mean, he called her incompetent. She called him incompetent. Tell us more.
10: Yeah, these are two people who clearly are not fans of each other, but in previous board meetings, it's largely stayed cordial, according to what sources have told me. Yesterday was different. It got unusually personal. Trump accused Representative Beatty of obstructing repairs, accusing her of never really building anything, and said she was essentially, you know, making a living by hurting the Kennedy Center. Representative Beatty fired back and said that President Trump's conduct was highly unprofessional and he had caused, quote, extreme harm, end quote. And insisted that she supports renovating the center, but opposes tying that work to putting President Trump's name on the building. You know, at times they were talking over one another. You know, she called him ignorant at one point and said the things he was doing was ignorant. It got testy.
9: Yeah. Well, you know, just to remind people, because this has gone back and forth so much, the president's name was on the building. We remember that. And a judge ruled then you can't do that. It's a memorial to President John F. Kennedy. It can't be renamed. The name was removed. The board is trying to get it back with different wording this time to say renovated and restored by President Donald J. Trump. A judge saying no to that as well. The board voting to close. Beatty's lawyer told Morning Edition they think the president's post last night, in which he said without his name, no renovations. The post itself is part of this illegality. They sent the post to the judge. What happens now?
10: Great question.
9: Yeah.
10: We shall see. The Secretary Luknik said that they will appeal. And in fact, the Justice Department lawyers representing the center filed a notice of appeal. So that seems all but certain. And as you mentioned, President Trump has said that, you know, until he gets a favorable ruling regarding his name being on the building, and he's already floated, you know, the D.C. Circuit Court of Appeals, and even mentioned, you know, that ruling being turned over by the Supreme Court, possibly, obviously we're not there yet, that in the True Social post you mentioned that, quote, the reconstruction and renovation of the Kennedy Center will not take place, end quote, until he gets a ruling he wants and his name's on the building.
9: Yeah. You mentioned Secretary Luknik, that's Secretary of Commerce Luknik, but in their vote, the board members cited safety and financial concerns. President Trump posted that the building was in virtual state of collapse. Do we know if that's true?
10: There are real and documented physical problems with the Kennedy Center, and they're, those have existed for years, and they've been documented well before President Trump took over the Kennedy Center. You know, he and the Trump appointees and administration generally have most recently cited, you know, what they say is a 4 by 5 foot piece of ceiling plaster that fell about 60 feet in the center's grand foyer. No one was hurt, but they say that continuing to keep the center open would endanger people. What's in dispute is the remedy. As Representative Beatty said, she doesn't oppose repairs, but while President Trump and his, you know, Trump-aligned board members say that they need to close it for an entire 2 years, the main building completely, no programming, while Representative Beatty and the folks in her camp are saying that you can do it in a phased approach, that you can close one part of it while holding programming in another, and then when and cycle through. And well, so you never completely disrupt programming.
9: Well, Jonathan Edwards, we're going to have to follow this along with you. It's going to, it's not ending today. And by the way, that sounds like the Amtrak behind you. I hope they catch their train there. Jonathan Edwards, who covers the Trump administration and cultural institutions for the Washington Post. Jonathan, thank you.
10: Thanks for having me.
8: Pennsylvania authorities have confirmed a fourth measles-associated death, the latest an 18-year-old in central Pennsylvania who was not vaccinated. The state now counts nearly 700 cases, 99 in the last week. Dr. Amish Adalja joins us now to discuss the outbreak. He's a Pittsburgh-based infectious disease, critical care, and emergency medicine physician, also senior scholar at the Johns Hopkins Center for Health Security. Dr. Adalja, welcome back.
11: Thanks for having me.
8: What does this fourth death tell you about the outbreak in your state, how serious it is?
11: It tells me that the official number of cases that are on the state's tally, around 700 or so, is a gross underestimate, because we know 1 to 3 per 1,000 people die from measles. So if we've got four deaths in Pennsylvania already, that means that there are thousands of cases out there, most of which are not getting diagnosed, and that this outbreak is going to get worse before it gets better, and these serious complications are going to become more frequent mentions in the press.
8: And why do you assume, you know, there, you know, maybe north of 3,000 cases undiagnosed right now?
11: Well, when you think about measles cases, it's one to three per 1,000 cases would be fatal. So it's not something that happens very frequently. So if you're looking at the number we have, we've got four fatal cases and around 700 or so confirmed cases. That ratio doesn't hold. The denominator is too small. So we do assume that there's many more cases out there that have not come to light, or people who don't want to be diagnosed.
8: Yeah. On Friday, the Pennsylvania Secretary of Health, Dr. Deborah Bogan, said vaccinated persons in the state had contracted measles. Let's listen.
12: The Department of Health reported that 4 individuals who were fully vaccinated for their age tested positive for measles. These are the first individual fully vaccinated people for their age we've identified with measles during this outbreak.
8: So what did these cases tell you?
11: The measles vaccine is one of the most effective vaccines that we have. It's 97% effective at stopping you from getting measles. That's not the same thing as 100%. So we do expect, with an outbreak as big as the one we have in Pennsylvania, that there will be some vaccinated individuals who still contract the virus despite being vaccinated. 97 is very high, but not 100%. And the point is, this is less than 1% of our cases. This is not what's driving the problem in Pennsylvania. It's a problem of not enough people being vaccinated. But yes, in rare cases, vaccinated individuals can be infected. And this is something we should acknowledge up front, because it's already fodder for disinformation from the anti-vaccine movement.
8: Mm-hmm. Yeah. And so, I mean, you're talking about things that go to the size, the potential size of what's happening here. School has just begun. And in an investigation by the Pittsburgh Post-Gazette, as you know, this spring found 1 in 4 schools in Pennsylvania had fallen below herd immunity in the prior school year. So how at risk are school kids in Pennsylvania?
11: It all depends upon which school you're talking about. There are some schools, including in my home city of Pittsburgh, that have very low vaccination rates, and they are just going to be kindling if one measles infected case appears there. So this is going to be very disruptive for schools. It's something that all school districts really need to think about now. What is their plan? How are they going to handle it? What are they going to do with distance learning? How are they going to do isolation, quarantine? Are the school nurses equipped? Are they being proactive about all of this? Are they working with health departments to have pop-up clinics to get people caught up with the vaccine that might want to get vaccinated now? All of that needs to be part of this school year. And I do fear that we will see disruption in schools. When South Carolina had a major outbreak last year, they had much disruption in their schools in terms of days of missed school. That's all going to be something that we all contend with now as measles reestablishes its endemicity in the United States. We're watching it happen real time in many communities. Many schools are not prepared and they've been lax with their vaccine entry requirements, and we're all going to pay for it.
8: Yeah. Dr. Pennsylvania is home to many Amish Mennonite communities, particularly in Lancaster County, which has seen a lot of cases. What have we learned over how best to communicate with persons who may not know much about vaccines, who may be hesitant?
11: It's very difficult. It's not one size fits all. You have to actually try and understand what's driving someone to not be vaccinated or not have their children vaccinated. And it's very different when I'm talking to the media about the anti-vaccine movement versus when I'm talking to a patient in front of me. There, I think you have to really delve into what the actual concern may be and try and provide people with the best information possible and point them to trusted sources.
8: Okay, yeah. Dr. Amish Adalja, physician in the Pittsburgh area, thank you so much.
11: Thanks for having me.
8: You're listening to Here and Now.
0: 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Such an important fact-based conversation there about vaccines. 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I'm Gabriella Paul, your affordability reporter, and I'm joined by host of Florida Matters Live and Local, Matt Petty. 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
0: You know, I think that might stick this next hour. 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
1: Yeah.
0: 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It's dollar for dollar up to $10,000. 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We're just announcing it right now. 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
8: It's Here and Now. The Federal Reserve is raising interest rates a quarter point for the first time in three years. We got the news just minutes ago. And this decision comes as prices are still rising more quickly than the Fed wants. Michael Regan joins us. He's managing editor at Bloomberg News. Hey, Mike.
14: Hi, Scott.
8: So why did they do that today?
14: Yeah, as you point out, you know, the inflation rate is still, regardless of what measure you use, you know, the Fed likes to use what's known as PCE. The rest of us look at CPI. But any way you look at it, it's still pretty well above that 2% that they view as the optimal rate. So, you know, the Fed doesn't have that many tools really to try to control inflation, but the one at their disposal, the one big one, is this benchmark interest rate that they control. So they view this as, you know, their best chance of bringing, at least helping to bring that inflation back down to 2%.
8: Yeah. And we should just kind of note the Fed by law has two main jobs. One is to kind of keep jobs up and to try to contain inflation. The markets were expecting this interest rate increase. Was it a unanimous vote? Does that tell you anything?
14: It was, yes. It was a 12-0 unanimous vote. So, which is, you know, interesting in that their past few votes haven't been unanimous. And obviously, President Trump has been very vocal about his desire for them to go the other way and actually lower interest rates. So clearly, you know, the assumption was that the new chairman appointed by President Trump, Kevin Warsh, was under some pressure to deliver on that desire by President Trump. Not very surprising that they raised the rate today. You know, the short-term interest rate market was basically pricing this in. But there was, you know, still a little sliver of doubt that they would actually do it just because of all the political pressure for them to actually lower rates.
8: Right. And Kevin Warsh, the Fed chair who you're talking about, will be speaking to reporters soon in a few minutes. You mentioned this is politically challenging. He was appointed, of course, by the president. Who knows? He could come in for public criticism. We don't know. But as far as the markets, is this a signal to the markets, to investors, that the Fed appears to be sufficiently independent, that it's looking at the economy and the long term?
14: I think, yes, it definitely, if it doesn't give full confidence in that, it certainly improves the confidence, closer to full confidence in that direction. I do think, you know, it's a tricky situation with inflation right now, Scott, because certainly part of it is caused by the Iran war, which has really raised energy prices dramatically, as we all know. The tariffs are also adding to inflation. So to some economists, you know, that's the type of inflation that an interest rate might not necessarily do any good for. But on the other hand, you have this massive investment in artificial intelligence and all these data centers. And, you know, the thinking is maybe higher interest rates will cool that off a little bit and that will help inflation.
8: Oh, I see. But it might not do anything to cool down loss of supply of oil in the world or that kind of thing. May not be able to contain those price. Interesting.
14: Exactly.
8: Now, Mike, is there any suggestion from the votes or the information that's come out since that there may be additional interest rate hikes?
14: Yeah, so the Federal Reserve members issue their projections for where they see rates going in the near future, and they, according to those projections, you know, the average estimate indicates that there will be one more quarter percentage point hike by the end of the year.
8: Yeah, all right. And on Main Street, you know, how should we think about the implications of this? I mean, should households think, you know, this is an attempt to try to get inflation under control, or that if they have certain loans, short-term loans, that those could be affected, maybe already are affected?
14: Yeah, certainly those short-term borrowing rates will be affected. I think a lot depends, as far as consumers' borrowing costs, how the bond market reacts to this. If we see those longer-term interest rates actually come down, and they're all influenced by the U.S. Treasury market. If yields on 10-year bonds and 30-year bonds actually start coming down, that should give some relief to consumer interest rates. And the reason they might come down, and it's an unsettled question whether they will in the near future, but you know, if this convinces the market that this high inflation will cool off a little bit because of this interest rate hike, that may cause those longer term 10-year yields to come down, which would be you know, very good for consumer borrowing rates.
8: Yeah. It's Mike Regan at Bloomberg. Thank you.
14: Thanks, Scott.
9: And to southern Lebanon now, where Israel has been seizing territory since a ceasefire with Iran-backed Hezbollah 5 months ago. Israel now occupies almost 6% of the country, leveling villages and displacing more than 300,000 people. NPR's Jane Arraf and Jawad Rizkala recently joined UN peacekeepers for a rare look at Israeli-controlled territory.
15: We're with a Finnish quick reaction force of UN peacekeepers. They're checking for roadside bombs to find safe roads they can use in what is now Israeli-occupied territory. The armored vehicles drive slowly on the twisting, damaged path. We're standing up in the turret of one of them, past the Lebanese checkpoint. The first thing we notice is what is gone.
16: Israel has destroyed a lot of the villages along the border. It says to maintain its own security, but it's meant that entire villages have been leveled, that the infrastructure has been destroyed. On this road we're traveling on, we can see destroyed homes, even dead trees. The road itself has been heavily damaged by military traffic. It's still a part of Lebanon, but it would be unrecognizable to a lot of Lebanese.
15: This is land where Jesus is believed to have walked. We reach the now destroyed village of Shama, where a shrine was dedicated to Saint Peter, revered by Muslims and Christians. We can't see it from here, but the Lebanese government says it has been leveled.
17: And I was right up the road.
16: We're passing a three-story house that looks like a collapsed wedding cake. The curved edges of the roof looks like they've melted, but they've been hit by the impact of the airstrike and they're falling down the sides. Almost everything in this town looks destroyed. Not just destroyed, some of it is burned and blackened.
15: Most of the destruction here wasn't the fighting with Hezbollah. It's Israeli demolitions after a U.S.-brokered ceasefire in June. While the UN says Hezbollah largely held its fire, Israel used the lull to demolish what the Israeli defense minister says were more than 20,000 homes.
17: There were people here, more people. As you can see, it's now sort of a ghost town. A single soul left in here.
15: That's Staff Sergeant Ville Junilainen.
17: Some of these you can clearly see that they were demolished by a bulldozer or explosives since they were all pushed together.
15: We see new Israeli flags flying and Hebrew road signs. The only Israeli soldiers we see are inside vehicles. This peacekeeping force, the UN Interim Force for Lebanon, or UNIFIL, has been here for 48 years, originally to verify the withdrawal of an earlier Israeli occupation. Due to U.S. and Israeli pressure, UNIFIL's mission will end this year. Lieutenant Vili Ruvtanen explains what they're doing here.
17: Well, everything we see in the patrols, and if we see it like explosives, destructions, artillery fire, everything like that, we are documenting and monitoring it towards the UNIFIL HQ and to the LAF.
15: The LAF are the Lebanese armed forces. They're supposed to enter areas Hezbollah has vacated, but beyond Israel's line of control, there's still Israeli attacks. We pause as smoke rises near a village less than a mile away.
18: There's a drone right on top of the Al-Manzouri. You can see it in the, yes, in the right.
17: There has been an explosion in the where the drone is.
18: There is a smoke rising from there.
17: Now we are photographing the drone and then the surrounding area for a report.
19: So. Two drones right side of the road. We need the Al-Mansouri, and we took pictures of them, and we are ready to go.
15: It's not clear, even later, what the drone hit. Israel says its troops will remain indefinitely here, in what it calls a buffer zone, which means they will likely be here after UN peacekeepers are gone. Jane Arraf, NPR News, in Israeli-occupied southern Lebanon.
9: We'd like your help in stories we're working on about housing. 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
8: And we have already heard from listener Kathy Kaska. 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
20: This home cost the same as our home did and has less than half the square footage of ours and a house payment that is nearly double what ours is.
9: Wow. 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
0: 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And NPR gained some rare access to the Israel-occupied zone of southern Lebanon. 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
1: 877-330-1024 is the number to call to be part of this fall fun drive. In just a few moments, you're going to hear about record diesel prices. Look, if you're driving a truck or another vehicle that takes diesel, you know all about this. The average price of diesel is $6.31 per gallon, according to AAA, record high. Even gasoline's pretty expensive. I think the other day I was driving into work and it was like less than $4 a gallon. And then when I was on my way home, it was up to $4.19 or something. So we've seen a lot of those fluctuating fuel prices, and nobody knows more about what the cost of fuel does to a household's budget than my colleague, Gabriella Paul, who is on the affordability beat. So this kind of reporting that Gabriella does is there because of you. You help support that reporting. 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
0: Yeah, Matt, you know, it wasn't too long ago that I was sitting in this very studio debriefing gas prices with you on your show, Florida Matters Live and Local. 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
1: Got some really interesting stories, too.
0: Yeah, all the way from Sarasota to Tampa to Bradenton. 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
0: And that dollar-for-dollar match, that opportunity from Margaret, who I've been lovingly calling Match It Margaret right now. She just matched Suzanne Ward's gift from Portland. Thank you, Suzanne. And just to kind of pull the curtain back here, you know, Margaret could have given us 10 grand outright, but that's not the way our business model works. She wants to invite you, if you're listening, to become a supporter, because this is all about the power of the public. The power of public radio is in the public. It's actually something we're putting on a t-shirt as well. So it's our way to say thank you. If you give right now, we have a limited edition Power to the Public Ringer tee. Has a classic 1970s look. I kind of call it the Napoleon Dynamite look.
1: Yeah, vote for Pedro.
0: Yes, exactly. Except instead of vote for Pedro, it says Power to the Public. It's this vintage white red trim, distressed blue ink. Very cool. And it's very yours when you make a sustaining gift of at least 10 bucks a month or a one-time gift of 120. And right now, it goes that much farther with Match It Margaret. So you can call 877-330-1024. 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
8: I'm Scott Tong in Washington, D.C.
9: I'm Robin Young in Boston. It's Here and Now. And this segment is not for children, though, as our guest will tell you, it's often about children. She was 21 when it happened to her. It has an antiseptic name, conflict-related sexual violence, or CRSV. It's rape. Nadia Murad is a Yazidi, people who live a simple life and practice an ancient religion. In 2014, her village of Kocho in rural northern Iraq was overrun by the Islamic State fighters who slaughtered hundreds, including her brothers, her mother, then forced Nadia, her sister, nieces, thousands of other women and girls into sexual slavery, buying and selling them across the region. She escaped, climbed a wall, walked until she knocked on a door, and good people answered. Then she became the voice of the Yazidis still held, getting the word out about the genocide. In 2018, she was awarded the Nobel Peace Prize, but in her new memoir, Nadia describes how in private she agonized over not saving others. Nadia Murad's new memoir is I Choose My Beginning. And Nadia, you also talk about being piled on again by journalists. You come from a culture where women often don't have a voice or knowledge of journalism.
4: Outside of weddings, we didn't see any cameras. I never had met a journalist in my life before. Mm-hmm. I was kidnapped and taken into sexual slavery and then escaped and was in a displacement camp. Mm-hmm. But a lot of people and journalists with cameras will come to the camps and tell us that if we share our stories, we will be able to free other women and girls in captivity. And we, you know, myself, I had so many family members in captivity, and I thought that, of course, I will do anything to free my nieces, my sisters, my cousins, my friends. Mm-hmm. And then a lot of women in my life, a lot of survivors that I met, never had a day of schooling. You know, they mm-hmm. didn't know how to talk to journalists, and we were forced to go back over and over again and give details and evidence. And it was, you know, for many of us, we really didn't know the difference between an interview and or a mm-hmm. documentary.
9: Yeah. We've collapsed a lot of this for time, but, you know, you didn't just escape and that was it. The escape was incredible.
4: Just the beginning. Yeah.
9: Yeah. Yeah. And an incredible long journey in and of itself. You were stopped by Kurdish security forces. As soon as they heard you were one of the women captured in Kocho, for their own political purposes, they wanted to get you on camera. And you were soon on TV and social media. And you heard you endangered the women being held, which devastated you.
4: Exactly. I did that because I wanted to give information so hopefully they could stop ISIS and rescue my nieces and my sisters. But I put them in danger. Because my face was shared with the whole country, with the whole world, and ISIS side, and they showed the video to my nieces in captivity. I have voice messages from my nieces telling me that, and my freedom was something that I was still trying to understand where I was going mm-hmm. and if I was still free or not. And then suddenly my face was shared with the whole world.
9: Right. And that endangered you.
4: Yes, but maybe there would have been more families to help women like me in captivity. But after they saw that, oh, it's, you know, it's dangerous to mm-hmm. help someone. So in many ways, it was a mistake, but I was not in control of what I wanted to share right. and how I wanted to share my story.
9: Well, and also, as you continue to share it for the reasons that you wanted to, you're accompanied by interpreters, most of the time Yazidi men. In many cases, you weren't sure if they were translating you the correct way. They were trying to tell you what to say. You talk about how anyone who might be accompanying you tried to craft your message. And part of that was you had to be the perfect victim.
4: Yeah.
9: You had to dress in clothes that suggest you are ashamed or, you know, try not to smile because people might think you're happy or you're not as traumatized as you actually were.
4: Yeah. And then I realized that is something that I have in common with survivors of conflict-related sexual violence all over the world. You know, we are told that we are just stories and we should dress up based on what the story is and what we are sharing in the room. And that is a story of rape and abuse. And suddenly I felt, you know, that my life was defined by what I had experienced in captivity. And it was new to me because there's so much more than just that story. Mm. I'm a human being. I'm a sister. I'm a daughter, I'm a friend, I grew up imagining a different life for myself. I never wanted to be someone to go to the UN and give a speech about rape and what happened to her family. But my life changed and I felt a responsibility to share this story.
9: Right. A huge reason you did bear with the international scrutiny was that you were sure you were going to get these other girls out. One of them, your niece Catherine, who somehow found a cell phone that her captor didn't realize she had, and she was able to send voice messages out. You have these, talking about where she was and what was happening, such spirit. And she did ultimately get out and possibly stepped on a landmine and died.
4: I shared my story more than anything to save her. I remember last time we were reunited in captivity in a house in Mosul, and she was worried about me because she was more hopeful, and she was worried about me because I'm always hopeful, but I was just so scared and worried that we will die in captivity and we will never be able to escape. And so she gave me her earrings. She had her earrings hiding in her bag, and she gave them to me. She said, okay, when you lose hope, try to hold the earrings, and if I escape before you, you will have something of me with you that will encourage you to follow me. And I survived. Mm-hmm. And she was almost there. She was almost free and stepped on a landmine, and that was 2016.
9: Yeah.
4: But also I learned through that as human beings, we can carry both grief and love at the same time. And I carry both with me, and I think I will do for the rest of my life.
9: Yeah. That's kind of what the book is about. Like, how do you do that? Grief and guilt in love.
4: Yeah. Yeah.
9: And part of the answer is something you reach down inside and discovered in yourself. And you had never heard of activism, feminism.
4: No.
9: And when we said that you had men with you, it's because you wouldn't be allowed to go by yourself. And you threw them off at a certain point. You spread your wings. You said, no, I don't want you here. I want to tell my story myself. And you sat there with the leader of Syria, with others. And your goal was to say to them, you need to do something. Did you ever, in those moments, just get a little nervous about telling these world leaders what they needed to do?
4: I was never nervous because I believed in the story that I was sharing, in the stories of so many women and girls who were sending me, their story, text, voice messages. And I didn't like the way that, a lot of the times people will see me as a victim, because I think it's easier for the world to see you as a victim. They just feel sorry for you. But when you go to them and you present yourself as a survivor, as a leader, you're asking them to act, to recognize rape as a weapon of war, to give reparations to survivors, to hold perpetrators accountable. But it's hard as a woman, and back then as a young woman, a lot of the times people thought, oh, I was too small, or I was, not speaking the right language with religious leaders or with politicians or with the UN organizations or the media. And to my surprise, everyone that I've ever talked to, really, maybe they're not all of them have acted and did something, but they really listened.
9: What do you think you've achieved?
4: I'm really proud that I refuse to take the shame and stigma that society tried to, make me believe that it was my fault. Mm. I think my life would have been very different if I had focused on myself and rebuilding my life and the future I imagined for myself. But I would have only changed one life, my life. And I refuse to do that because I wanted to change many more lives.
9: Nobel Peace Prize winning human rights activist Nadia Murad. Her new memoir is I Choose My Beginning, a story of courage and activism. Nadia, thank you so much.
4: Thank you for having me.
9: It's Here and Now.
1: 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I'm Matthew Petty, host of Florida Matters Live and Local. 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
0: Yeah, Margaret from Safety Harbor, she believes so strongly in WUSF and the service it provides this community that she's put that 10 grand on the table of her own money to inspire your support right now. 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
21: 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And Strawberry.me, whose career coaches

0: As WUSF's Kathy Carter reports, a conservation effort in Manatee County is one way scientists are trying to protect the federally threatened Florida scrub jay.
1: The sun has just come up as a team of wildlife biologists gather among the palmettos and scrub oak at Wingate Creek State Park in Mayaca City for their monthly scrub jay count.
2: So I'm going to hand out your census sheet. I think you all know the drill. If you see them, cross them off. If you don't see them, box them. And then I will come and mop them up Thursday if they're missed.
1: Shayla Lynch researches avian ecology at Archbold Biological Station in Central Florida. The organization has tracked the Florida scrub jay for more than 50 years. In January, scientists and conservation partners moved birds from three separate populations across Florida to this 600-acre park about 25 miles east of Bradenton. Today, they're trying to find them.
2: We're going to head out down this trail here to look for our first group, which is Webkinz. Yes, I named them after the children's toy.
1: As the state's human population grows, Florida scrub jay habitat shrinks. Natural areas get paved over to make way for development. And decades of fire suppression in rural areas has caused scrub habitat to overgrow. Scrub jays need bare ground, and the shrub has to be a certain height for the birds to find food. The Florida scrub jay was listed as federally threatened in 1987. By 1993, only 4,000 breeding pairs remained. The Florida Department of Environmental Protection estimates there are between 7 and 9,000 birds today. As Lynch avoids needles on prickly pear plants, she calls out to attract the next scrub jay group on the census list. And it works. The mating pair flies to the ground. In another part of the park, wildlife biologist Lauren Diener is also counting birds. She's a PhD student studying the outcome of this effort. She says intentionally moving a species to a new location is one way to recover wildlife.
3: Populations of severely endangered animals to build up back into the wild. So this science is really applicable to species all over the world.
1: Examples of successful translocations include repositioning orangutans in Borneo after massive amounts of rainforest were burned or cut down, and the movement of the once-thought-extinct Canadian swift fox. In Florida, scientists are refining their approach. In the past, only a handful of scrub jays were introduced into established colonies at a time. Diener says the existing birds didn't like that.
3: Those early groups don't want to give up any of their territory. It's like, you know, getting a free mansion. They don't want to give any of that up to new families moving into the neighborhood.
1: But this time, 48 birds removed with an equal number of males and females. Diener says it will give them the best opportunity to establish territories, choose mates, and merge with the existing population. And that could add a much-needed boost of fresh DNA. Shayla Lynch has another trick up her sleeve to entice the next bird group to appear. It's a method familiar to pet owners. She's shaking a can of peanuts.
2: It's sort of a not well-kept secret that scrub jays love peanuts, but we use it as a tool to understand the species. So you should never feed a scrub jay unless you've been given permission from a biologist.
1: All of the translocated jays at Wingate State Park survived the move, and researchers have already observed nesting during their first breeding season. By noon, the census wraps up as Lynch and her count partners spot the final group on their list.
2: Yeah, you got them.
4: Found them.
2: Hooray! What were they doing?
4: So I originally walked over there. Nobody was there. Walked down the road a couple hundred yards, and I heard their call.
2: Yay! Successful census.
1: But scientists agree, boosting the gene pool is only part of the solution. Prescribed fire management and preserving habitat is critical for the Florida scrub jay to bounce back. I'm Kathy Carter, WUSF 89.7 News.
0: And you can see pictures of the Florida scrub jays in Manatee County at WUSF.org. 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Just heard that story from Kathy Carter. 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

0: and the kind of battle over their survival on Florida Matters Live and Local a time or two. 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
1: That's right. 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
5: Live from NPR News, I'm Lakshmi Singh. The Federal Reserve is defying President Trump's repeated calls to lower interest rates. Instead, for the first time in more than 3 years, the central bank's raising them. NPR's Scott Horsley reports on the Fed's decision today to stick with its strategy to bring down inflation.
6: The central bank raised its benchmark interest rate by a quarter percentage point. The move, which was widely expected, will make it more expensive to borrow money, to buy a car or grow a business or carry a balance on your credit card. The Fed is trying to combat stubborn inflation, which has been rekindled by the U.S. war with Iran. Gasoline prices are averaging well above $4 a gallon, and diesel fuel is at a record high of $6.31 a gallon. Raising interest rates won't necessarily bring lower prices at the gas pump, but it may help tamp down demand. Retail sales data released earlier today show consumers continued to spend freely in August, even as prices rose faster than wages. Scott Horsley, NPR News, Washington.
5: In remarks a short time ago, Fed Chair Kevin Warsh defended the rate hike as a means of ensuring price stability. He says inflation is too high and has been for too long. The economic fallout of the war is a major consideration for many voters who will decide the makeup of Congress come November. House Speaker Mike Johnson said today he was canceling legislative business starting tomorrow and sending lawmakers to the campaign trail.
7: It's time for our members to go home to their districts and make their case to the American people, to go and explain all the great things we've done.
5: The House Speaker also expressed solidarity with Defense Secretary Pete Hegseth. This week, Republican Congressman Thomas Massie introduced 8 articles of impeachment against Hegseth. Speaker Johnson says that will be tabled, but probably not until lawmakers get back. Israel continues to launch near-daily attacks in Gaza. Its health ministry says at least 9 people were killed in strikes in the past 24 hours. The attacks come as Israel continues to reject a U.S. proposal that would see Hamas disarm alongside an Israeli withdrawal from Gaza. NPR's Anas Baba has details.
8: The aid group, Medical Aid for Palestinians, known as MAP, says a 65-year-old man was shot and killed inside a health clinic by an Israeli quadcopter in northern Gaza on Tuesday. That same day, an Israeli airstrike killed a 23-year-old paramedic. Video shows a 15-year-old boy running to the body before he too was killed in what's known as a double tap strike. Gaza's health ministry says a man and an 8-year-old girl were killed and 14 others wounded when Israeli fired 3 missiles on a tent. Israel's military says that attack killed a Hamas commander in the south, the third this week. Israel defense minister said after the attack that, quote, Hamas won't be in Gaza. Anas Baba, NPR News, Gaza.
5: From Washington, this is NPR News.
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0: Good afternoon. 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
10: This is The World. I'm Marco Werman.
11: And I'm Carolyn Beeler. Thank you for being here.
10: Today in Gaza, rescue workers are searching for dozens of people under the rubble of a collapsed building. At least 21 people have been confirmed dead, including 11 children, according to the Gaza Health Ministry.
11: The building was heavily damaged more than a year ago during an Israeli strike, but not having anywhere else to go, families had been living there anyway.
10: Last month, the UN reported that over 80% of structures in Gaza have been damaged, leaving almost half of Gaza's residents displaced. Shaima Ahmed is a computer engineer who lives in Gaza City, where the building collapsed. She spoke with us earlier today.
12: It is a tragic incident, and the most tragic thing is that it is very common, actually, and a lot of buildings are collapsing daily, and it is something that pains our hearts, because these people and these families are getting killed not by chance, that these buildings collapse by chance, but they're getting killed by the absence of choice, because they have no other place to relocate to or any other place to live in at the moment.
10: So in a place with much destruction, as you say, they don't have any choice. But what about living in the open? I mean, it's not a great solution, but are people also resorting to that?
12: Well, even living in the open is not an easy option because not everyone has a place to put their tent. As you know, Gaza right now has become really, really small because of the troops just marching in and putting the yellow line, the areas where we can't cross behind. So right now, Gaza is full of rubble. Millions and millions, like 61 million of tons of rubble are in Gaza right now. So if you're trying to find a place where you could put your tent, it is very hard in the first place.
10: Yeah, so for the people who take that risk living in dilapidated buildings that might be at risk of collapsing, are they living in constant fear that it's just going to fall down around them?
12: Well, this is the case for all of the buildings in Gaza, because even the building I am living in at the moment is surrounded by buildings that are just reduced to rubble, and not finding a place to put a tent and not finding a place where I can live myself, well, that is not a choice that I can make.
10: Did you see this particular collapse, Shaima, or have you witnessed other buildings collapsing?
12: I have witnessed other buildings collapsing. This building actually is located 2 kilometers away only from where I am currently living, and it is really horrific. I have seen buildings collapsing due to bombardments that I barely survived.
10: Palestinian authorities estimate that thousands of bodies are still buried under the rubble of these buildings. You spoke earlier about the rubble. Israel has made it near impossible to get heavy machinery into Gaza to remove it. Israel says they need to keep these machines from reaching militant groups. So how does the rubble get cleared from these collapsed buildings? And when do the bodies actually get discovered?
12: It actually doesn't get cleared. It just gets pushed to the side so that we can make roads between one area and another. And in some areas, it's so bad that we can't even move it. Some areas are just out of reach, except if we climb over the rubble. It is really horrific. And these bodies are still decomposing underneath the rubble. I have a lot of people that I know who are close to me and who are loved ones that are still buried underneath the rubble. And almost everyone I know in Gaza has someone who is either a friend or a teacher or a relative that is still underneath the rubble with absolutely no hope of taking them out or actually mourning them properly.
10: How do you and the loved ones of those people beneath the rubble, how do you cope with this?
12: This is something that we don't have the luxury of actually facing. We don't have the luxury of confronting these emotions and actually addressing them properly while we don't have the basics that a human needs to barely survive.
10: I think of the rubble. I think of the people buried beneath it. Also damaged water pipes and sewage lines. What is the health and sanitation situation like now for you and others in Gaza?
12: Well, especially in Gaza City, where the rubble is huge. And this rubble is just full of pests, full of rats, full of every kind of unsanitary thing that you can imagine. So that thing is just surrounding you everywhere. As you walk the streets, as you're in your tent or in your barely standing house, you're constantly trying to get rid of these pests, trying to protect yourself against diseases and parasite infections. And it's a constant struggle that never ends.
10: You're a resident of Gaza, Shaima, as I said. What about your own housing situation? What does that look like?
12: I fled my house at the beginning of the genocide, and now it's beneath the yellow line where I can't even cross. Right now, I'm living in a relative's house, a far relative's house, who's allowed me to stay. But there are so much rubble around me.
10: How many people are you now living with?
12: In the building I'm with, 50 people are living in, if not more, because now if you find a place to live, it's usually packed. Even a tent is packed because, as you know, the amount of people in Gaza is like over 2 million people, and we're being squeezed in a very small, tight area. So people are everywhere.
10: So how does all this feel from your and your family's point of view? In this poor, almost non-existent housing, poor sanitation, what is the price you're paying?
12: We're basically paying the price of people's ignorance, the price of everyone just not recognizing the apartheid we have been living in for years and years, forever, basically. And there is nothing that we have done that is wrong that deserves any of this.
10: Well, last time you spoke with us, Shaima, that was in 2025. You were studying computer engineering. You're no longer a student, I gather. What are you working on now?
12: I am a computer engineering graduate. I am trying to work online because this is the only accessible means of work in Gaza. There is no work opportunity in Gaza now. Everyone is just trying to survive. So I am someone who's trying to pursue their dreams, trying to do something, achieve something really for myself. And doing that in Gaza is almost impossible with the current resources.
10: Shaima Ahmed is a computer engineer who lives in Gaza City, where a six-story apartment building collapsed today. We'll come back to the war in Gaza a little later in the show to discuss a new documentary that's caused an uproar in Israel.
11: People with disabilities are disproportionately affected by climate change, including during natural disasters fueled in whole or in part by rising temperatures. In Nepal, people with disabilities were less able to escape from last month's catastrophic floods. That vulnerability has been compounded as relief and recovery efforts take shape. The World's Hannah Shenatry reports that many survivors with disabilities are not getting the help they need.
13: Because of her 9-year-old daughter. My daughter saw the flood coming, she says. She grabbed my hand and said, "We need to run." Pratima's daughter, Misan, pulled her out the door. They were at Pratima's stationery shop in Shaibrubesi, one of the first communities leveled by the flood. They had a head start as they ran from the oncoming wall of water, rock, and debris. The shop was already partway up the hill. But Pratima kept tripping and stumbling. She yelled for more help for her and her daughter. I just tried to run as far uphill as I could, she says. I asked other people for help, but they couldn't. Everyone was running for their own lives. Pratima needed help running because she's blind. She says if her daughter hadn't been there, she wouldn't have known where to go or that she even needed to run in the first place. My daughter kept saying, "Come on, the flood is here," she says. I asked where it had reached, and she said it had already hit the market. People who are blind or have other disabilities are up to 4 times more likely to die or be injured in a climate-driven disaster like the floods in Nepal. And in the aftermath, they are more likely to have trouble accessing healthcare, places to stay, and are more likely to be displaced for longer than people without disabilities. That's the picture emerging in Nepal. Survivors have said they're not getting the information they need, they don't have accessible shelters, and they're lacking specific forms of aid like sign language interpreters. Pratima and Misan are now in Kathmandu with other survivors from their town. They're at a Buddhist monastery at the northeast edge of the city in a shelter run by volunteers. Pratima says she's grateful to have a place to stay, but there are real problems with the location. It's not very disability friendly, she says. The toilets are far away, and after the first 2 nights, I developed a fever. Pratima now spends the nights at her cousin's home somewhere else in Kathmandu. But she returns to the monastery during the day for meals and updates about the town. She says it was too difficult to manage the stairs, the distances, and the crowded conditions. There are now another 300 people staying at the monastery, in addition to the monks. I need a white cane now, she says, because mine was lost in the flood. I didn't usually carry it. I would keep it at home. But now I really need one to get around.
14: For the person with disability, they don't have like accessible roads or home or public services.
13: That's Bishwamitra Bitrakoti, speaking through an interpreter in his office in Kathmandu. He's a communications officer at the National Federation of the Deaf Nepal. He just got back from 2 of the affected towns. He says disabilities were not a large enough part of disaster planning for these communities.
14: In Nepal, we have a hilly area, and there is no accessible way to evacuation. And the people with disability, like they are staying in a city area more focused near the riverside.
13: Bishwamitra says the biggest problem he saw at the shelters he visited was with communication. There were no sign language interpreters. He says this is not an isolated problem, but a consistent issue at shelters across the region. That includes the shelter at the monastery, where the lack of interpreters has been especially challenging for Dawa Furutama. Dawa is mostly deaf and cannot communicate verbally. He also does not know Nepali sign language. Instead, he speaks what's called natural sign language. It's a combination of basic gestures and facial expressions common in rural areas and places where deaf people may not have had access to continued education. Our conversation required interpretation from both another displaced relative and a Nepali sign language interpreter, each of whom spoke just enough natural sign language to help.
15: The organization and government did not support till now. All the relief, I think, did not enough to us. Organization should be reliable, but I think they didn't hear for support.
13: Dawa says the inability to communicate is frustrating. That's left him concerned about his future.
15: Dawa is saying that it's very difficult to get the job, actually. I think there's no such a specific job for me. It's very difficult to have a job and employment things, so it's very difficult.
13: Nepal is one of a small number of countries that explicitly include disability awareness in its climate adaptation plans. The government also has several subsidy programs for people with disabilities, independent of disasters like the floods. But survivors with disabilities say the national government needs to take a bigger role in making sure people with disabilities have what they need, including interpreters, caregivers, and wheelchairs. Everyone at the shelters are navigating traumatic loss, but people with disabilities may not be able to adapt as easily or successfully without help. Sagar Shrestha is the head of the Disaster Management Department at Nepal's Red Cross. He says bringing more awareness of disabilities into disaster management is essential. But he's not sure if Nepal will ever truly be a disability-friendly country.
16: This incident is not going to be our first incident, and this is not going to be our last incident. So we are anticipating or expecting that this kind of incident may happen again and again. And when this kind of disaster event hit, even if there is early warning also, where do you evacuate?
13: The Nepali government has not yet responded to the world's request for comment. Back at the monastery, Dawa says the entire situation is frustrating. His inability to communicate has left him feeling isolated and depressed, and he desperately wants to go home.
15: He wants to be in his hometown, the Burku, the Shapripishi, but the scenario is very difficult. The flood is still going there and the roads are all blocked there. So he wants to be there, actually.
13: Outside of his relative, there's no one there who knows what he's trying to say. For The World, I'm Hannah Shanatri in Kathmandu, Nepal.

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1: 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I'm Gabriella Paul. And right now is a great time to give because your gift can go twice as far.
2: A good friend, Margaret from Safety Harbor, has $10,000 on the table. 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So the clock is ticking on this. We've also got an hourly goal. We're trying to make this easy for you. We've broken it down by saying we want to raise $1,000 this hour. We are doing pretty well on that. We're down to $700 remaining to go. 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Because if you chip in some money right now, you're going to be matched dollar for dollar all the way up to $10,000. So it could be $100, like a one-time gift, could be $250. 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
5: Good afternoon. This is WUSF 89.7 News. I'm Steve Newborn. Tampa City Council members vote tomorrow whether to okay one of the biggest flood control projects in the city's history. It would route floodwaters out of several South Tampa neighborhoods that experience chronic flooding. Brandon Campbell is the city's mobility director. He made the case at a press conference today.
6: The flooding is real. The problem's not going away unless we act. Homes and businesses flood, streets become impassable, and patients lose access to medical providers on just a strong summer thunderstorm.
5: But many businesses are opposed to the project, which would use the busy South Howard Avenue corridor to route floodwater to Tampa Bay. Sections of the road would have to be closed during 3 to 4 years of construction. A Florida ballot measure would dramatically reduce property taxes. WUSF's Douglas Soule reports a think tank has released a report showing it would also significantly reduce funding for children's services across the state.
7: The Florida Policy Institute reports if the ballot measure passes, children's services councils would lose hundreds of millions of dollars over the next couple of years. These councils fund out-of-school programs, childcare, early learning, and more. They're funded primarily by property taxes. Researcher Noreen Dollard says losing that revenue would add to other funding challenges facing children's programs.
8: There's this perfect storm of ways that services for children and families and communities are at risk.
7: Her report says some services could be reduced or even eliminated. Meanwhile, supporters of the proposal say it would provide relief to homeowners and say property taxes have gotten too expensive. Douglas Soule, WUSF 89.7 News.
5: Parents in Pinellas County are continuing to push against planned school closures. Among the schools is John M. Sexton Elementary. The St. Petersburg school is set to close due to declining enrollment. Parents like Jacqueline Hussey believe this will create cramped classrooms and displace teachers, students, and staff. She's begun a change.org petition to keep Sexton Elementary open.
9: We're out at the car line every single morning, showing the QR code for the petition, getting the word out, knocking on local businesses, asking them to please display our petition and let them know our cause.
5: Superintendent Kevin Hendricks says the school closures can help save $25 million a year. The school board is scheduled to hold the final vote on the plan October 13th. You can find the link to the petition at WUSF.org. It'll be a little blustery this afternoon as a moderate cool front comes through the area with lessened humidity tomorrow. Steve Newborn, WUSF 89.7 News.
2: Well, thank you, Steve, for that update. Three really big stories. They're really consequential things happening. I'm thinking, Gabriella, like all of these stories are, you know, if they affect you and your community, your school is closing, maybe you're worried about flooding, and maybe you're worried about, you know, Amendment 3 and the loss of tax revenue there, what that could do. Maybe you're actually supportive of that if you're thinking I could actually save a little bit of money on my property taxes. Either way, these are all big consequential stories. The WSF News team is out there day in, day out, bringing you the news that matters, things that make a real difference in your life. 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We are looking to raise $1,000 this hour to keep us on track during this pledge drive. 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That's right. 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
1: 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Do want to pinpoint one newscast there. One piece of news that we heard was from Douglas Soule. He's part of our Your Florida Project, along with Megan Bowman and editor Amy Tardiff. And their entire reason for producing news is to make sure you understand what's happening in the halls of Tallahassee, in the state capital that impacts you. And so they pay attention to the Florida legislature. They pay attention to these issues like the property tax amendment. And they focus less on just the politics and instead how those decisions that are being made, what they mean to you and how they're going to trickle down and impact you. So if you're new to town or maybe you've been here a long time, know that the Your Florida team from WUSF exists to help you understand state government. 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
1: 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And thanks.
10: This is The World. I'm Carolyn Beeler. The documentary NASA has sparked an uproar in Israel. The film clinched the special jury prize at the Venice Film Festival this weekend with a record-breaking standing ovation. The film features interviews with 24 anonymous Israeli military intelligence officers and soldiers. They say the Israeli military systematically loosened targeting rules in its war in Gaza and used AI to approve strikes with high civilian death tolls. Now the filmmakers themselves have come under attack from members of Israel's government. Culture Minister Miki Zohar has accused them of treason and called for their citizenship to be revoked. We wanted to tap into the discussion within Israel about the issues raised by the documentary. For one perspective, we reached out to religious scholar Tomer Persico. He's a senior fellow at the Shalom Hartman Institute. We were also joined by journalist Noga Tarnopolsky. They are both based in Jerusalem. Thank you both for joining us today.
11: Thank you.
12: Thank you.
10: So I should note at the outset that this film has not yet been rolled out to theaters, but you both have seen clips that have been posted online. Tomer, I would like to start with you. You are a prominent public intellectual in Israel, and so your Substack post about this film has been discussed a lot. Can you lay out for us the arguments that you made in that post? Just sum that up for us.
11: I think the problem with this film, and I think this is what the public in Israel is identifying, is that it is part of a very larger campaign, a campaign that accuses Israel of genocide and in that way tries to label Israel as a malevolent, evil entity. The irony here is that NASA, the very name of the film, is the acronym in Israel of collateral damage in Hebrew, Nezek Agavi in Hebrew, which means how many civilians will be killed. The very fact that the IDF has this number, and it may be too large a number, we may think it may be criminally too large. This is a legitimate conversation or debate that we can have, but the very fact that it has this number, and we know that the IDF canceled a few of its strikes because it thought that the collateral damage was too high, means that this war, contrary to what the makers of the film say, was not a genocide or a war of annihilation. There was no intention to kill civilians. Civilians were killed, and perhaps too many civilians were killed.
10: Tomer, there are many officials outside of Israel who do say that this is a genocide, to say that there has been targeted killing of civilians. And so this documentary is not alone in that claim. I'm wondering why you argue, or what evidence you have to say that this is part of a campaign to smear Israel rather than just reporting happening there.
11: I'm not judging the integrity of the filmmakers. Perhaps they thought or think that they are doing an important job, but they do accuse Israel of genocide. They do say that the evidence that they brought in the film proves this accusation. And in that way, they are participating in the campaign. And you asked, why is Israel ablaze with its reaction to this film? It's because of this.
10: Noga, I'd like to bring you in here. Why do you think this film is creating such an uproar in Israel?
12: Well, I think that the Israeli government perceives that the uproar that it has manufactured about this documentary film that nobody in Israel has seen yet is to its benefit. And it very much is part and parcel of the Netanyahu government's efforts, on the one hand, to project to Israelis that they're alone on earth, that everyone hates them. And so this film is being depicted as part of an anti-Semitic campaign, and Netanyahu is presenting himself as basically Israel's only possible savior in this very fraught electoral moment. In fact, just instants before I joined you today, Carolyn, Netanyahu himself came out and he said he's going to present a law, or table a law, that would revoke the citizenship of these artists. Now, he can't really do that because he's in an electoral period, because you can't revoke citizenship in this way. But this is part of a campaign, and it's very much a campaign aimed at engineering the consciousness in Israel. Sadly, most Israeli media has gone along with this and depicted this film not in a rational way. An interview with 20-some-odd Israeli intel officers who are depicting their experience. And as Tomer did say, this is part of a campaign. Overtly, the makers of this film don't really depict themselves as journalists, and they do depict themselves as part of a campaign to label Israel as a genocide state. It's their right. But this is being used to smear all journalists. This is being used to smear all artists by a government that does perceive in journalists and in artists enemies of the state. And so we're seeing that struggle, which is very much an internal Israeli struggle, asking the question, is Israel going to be a society with free artistic expression? Is Israel going to be a society that supports the work of journalists, as, you know, the fourth estate of a democracy? Or is Israel choosing an authoritarian path? I think that's what we're seeing at play right now.
10: Tomer, I wonder, you know, is it possible at this moment, you have acknowledged that the war crimes could have been committed or were committed. I don't want to put words into your mouth. Is it possible to have a rational discussion about that in Israeli society right now?
11: Unfortunately, I don't think it can be discussed rationally right now. I think Israelis are still, as we might say, in the event. We're still experiencing the 7th of October. We're in the war. Nothing has really ended. There are open fronts, not only in Gaza, but in Lebanon, in Syria, Iran. So the time for reflection and reckoning, which I think has to come, because my personal opinion is that Israel has committed war crimes, and indeed major war crimes in this war, the time for recollection has to come, but it won't come, certainly not before the election, and probably not before the war is over and people have some breathing space.
10: Not reflecting on this until the war is over precludes the possibility of changing what is happening in the war, though.
11: I don't think so. I mean, there's hope in a lot of circles in Israel that the next election will bring another government to power, perhaps another strategy, another policy will be able to be taken. But yes, we're just in the beginning of a long process of healing and reflection.
10: I'm interested in how this compares to other depictions of what is happening in Gaza that Israelis are seeing every day. Noga, I wonder if I could have you compare this to the news coverage that exists in Israel of what's happening in Gaza and what ordinary Israelis would be seeing day to day about what is happening there.
12: Well, it's completely different. This is a collection of testimonies made by Israeli army officers who no one denies are officers, but who appear with concealed identities, and they're describing what they saw. It's an interesting point, an important one that Tomer made earlier, that in a way, what these officers are depicting actually shows the Israeli army in a better light than what has been shown in much of the international media, which appears to show an army simply willing to kill willy-nilly, with no distinction between civilians, just wanting to completely destroy Gaza. That is an impression that has been made, incidentally, by Netanyahu's own ministers, including some who called on Israel to throw a nuclear bomb, to launch a nuclear bomb on Gaza. The Minister of National Security, Itamar Ben-Gvir, recently said that 30 to 40 Gazans should be murdered every night by Israel, doesn't matter if they're civilians or children. So this depiction shows the Israeli army in a much better light than what Israeli ministers and much of the media has shown. Regarding your fundamental question, Israelis to this day, shockingly, have not really been shown in Israeli media anything from inside Gaza, nothing significant. The most that they've seen from inside Gaza is reports from military correspondents for Israeli media outlets who have been embedded with the army. And for reasons that at this point I really cannot understand, Israeli media do not show the footage being taken by Palestinian journalists or Palestinian documentarists in Gaza. Israelis live in a sort of blank zone when it comes to what has happened in Gaza, very much directed by a government that refuses to allow journalists in.
10: Tomer, do you agree with that assessment?
11: By the way, if I may, yeah, I agree. And this ties in, it relates to what I said before. Israelis are still largely in trauma, in a post-traumatic condition. And the media also is part of the population here. It's a small country. Everybody knows everybody. Everybody has somebody in the army, in service. And so I think it's not only governmentally mandated or directed. Journalists themselves don't want to know, don't want to report, don't think that their viewers or listeners want to hear. And so it's a closed circle of willing blindness.
10: Tomer, you said that this film raises some legitimate issues, but it is also being weaponized by people who are anti-Israel. What is the alternative? I mean, these filmmakers are presumably depicting what they see as the truth on the ground. Is there a way to do that that is not then weaponized?
11: That's a great question. I think we're really in a fix. People that want to criticize Israel, like myself, and I criticize the state all the time, want to do that, first of all, of course, with integrity. And then we don't want to play into the hands of people who not only want to criticize Israel, but to want to delegitimize its very existence. And I would say that I think there were, first of all, accusations from some journalists in Israel that have seen the film that it doesn't stand up to rigorous journalistic standards. And I don't know if that's true. We still need to see. But even if the film is well made and according to high standards, I don't think the creators should have joined in to the voices that say that the film proves that Israel had committed genocide.
12: I just want to add, there's a real confusion underway, certainly in Israeli society, between what it is to put out testimonies, documentary testimonies, or to do journalistic work. So another one of the crises that we're confronting here is the crisis of the media environment and what makes real journalism versus what makes something else. This is a documentary film that I don't think is pretending to be a real journalistic investigation.
10: Before I let you both go, one more brief question for you both. I'll start with you, Tomer. What are you learning about Israeli society as you are watching reaction to this film?
11: There are many voices now in Israeli society which are very extreme, which are indeed genocidal. And we're seeing everything explode and enter the public realm in a great polemic. We're in the final stretch of an election cycle. Really, we need to wait to see what the election will bring. It's the 27th of October. But the Israeli society is traumatized and it's transforming. I don't know to what.
10: Noga, what about you?
12: I want to bring up a different movie that came out yesterday and that all Israelis have access to. And it shows four former security chiefs of Israel, former prime minister, former chief of staff of the army, police commissioner, head of the Mossad. And they're issuing a stark warning to Israelis that the government is attempting to manipulate or possibly even annul or postpone these elections. And they present this as the greatest danger currently facing Israel. And I have to tell you that I agree, and that I think that one of the reasons we've seen this government basically collapse into hysterics over a documentary film applauded abroad that they haven't yet seen is because it's a distraction from the government's truly nefarious and constant efforts to manipulate the current election. And I hope that Israeli society regains its focus and goes back to remembering what really matters in this electoral season versus all of this Sturm und Drang that has just taken over the public space.
10: Journalist Noga Tarnopolsky and religious scholar Tomer Persico from the Shalom Hartman Institute, thank you both so much for this discussion.
11: Thank you.
12: Thank you.
13: Diego Carneros is a cellist who got his start in Brazil and now takes his music to refugee camps and conflict zones around the world. He recently performed in Santa Barbara, where KCLU's Caroline Faraday caught up with him.
14: For example, this is the water.
15: You are close to the Amazon, to the river, right? You're close to the river. And then you are feeling it.
16: Cellist Diego Carneiro comes from the delta of the Amazon in Brazil.
15: Then it starts raining.
16: In a place known more for mango trees and tropical birds than classical music.
15: Then you hear a bird called Uirapuru, or the musician Rain in English.
16: When he plays the cello, it seems to become part of him, like another limb or another pulse. His face and body are animated with every note, and his hair sways fast as he plays. And each note is uniquely infused with his connection to the landscape where he grew up.
15: I wrote a piece, it's about the Amazon, and I put bird calls and jaguars, and I've done this for many years.
17: Because when I think about the Amazon, I'm not like, oh yeah, that's where cellists come from.
15: Exactly, yeah. I became quite exotic, let's say. If you look at the cello, the contours, the shape of it, it does look like the Amazon River, which is a jaguar, right? And when they're hungry, something like that.
16: You can hear it in the range of music he plays, from classical works like Bach to energetic Brazilian rhythms, as well as his own original compositions inspired by nature and social justice.
15: It's a discovery for me. It's a passion. It brings you lots of inspiration.
16: And for Carneiros, the cello is about much more than music. It's an instrument for peace. He's played in conflict zones and refugee camps around the world. And recently, the United Nations in Geneva recognized his humanitarian work. He says music can do something that words sometimes can't. It can cross borders and bring people together to create a connection between cultures, even in places where there is conflict.
15: The cello became also a voice, a passport. I went to borders of Uganda and Congo, there are lots of conflicts. Yeah, and then I also was in Palestine recently, in Israel, and the borders, I was there playing. Can you believe I put myself in situations and I played the cello there too?
17: How do you find people in those conflict situations respond to music?
15: I played lots to refugee camps, right? They never seen the cello before. Once I was playing to these 70 years old men, refugees from Rwanda, Congo, all together. And when I stopped playing, they were crying. And I said, what's that? And they said, well, something touched my heart. The way you play, the way you make this piece of wood sound, and I felt something I cannot explain. I remember them saying this. So that question you ask is very, very good, because it does bring these lessons that I have also to also discover how important it is for us nowadays to connect, relate to people, to interact with people. And music plays this role very, very especially nowadays, because so much technology, virtual world, and when we have this face-to-face approach, magic creates there. Unforgettable moments.
16: For The World, I'm Caroline Faraday in Santa Barbara, California.
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2: 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So, yeah, music very important, along with all the news and information that you appreciate on WSF. 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We set out the hour with a $1,000 goal. We wanted to raise $1,000 this hour, down to $280. We could wipe it out in the next couple minutes with you and a couple of other people. Maybe it's $20 a month. That's $120. And the other incentive here is that we have a dollar-for-dollar match, in effect, courtesy of Margaret in Safety Harbor. So if you put up some money this hour, Margaret is going to double it all the way up to $10,000. So don't wait. 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
26: On fait la trend de la salade de cucumber virale.
27: Aaj main kachumba salad bana raha hoon.
22: TikTokers have been posting their own salad videos from the U.K. to France to Germany to Pakistan, Japan, and Australia.
28: Yum.
22: And now a news report out of Iceland blames Moffitt's TikTok meme for emptying grocery stores there of their cucumbers. So we called up one of Iceland's largest grocery stores in Reykjavik.
29: Yeah, my name is Baldur.

0: eru til hérna gúrkur núna?
1: Cucumbers were in, all was well.
0: Yeah, there should be in our stores today, yes.
1: For now at least, if you need to eat an entire cucumber, you won't find a shortage at this store.
0: We haven't really gotten like any angry customers to where's my cucumber. 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
1: Maybe it's $20 a month. Maybe you can spare that. Margaret in Safety Harbor is standing by to double that contribution, make it $240. Maybe it's a one-time gift of $250. That'll get doubled all the way up to $500. The thing to do, though, is don't wait around, because this is only in effect until 6:30. So you've got just over, well, we've got a couple of hours and 30 minutes to get in on the dollar for dollar challenge there. Don't leave this money on the table. We are still looking to raise $280 this hour. What part can you help us out with?
0: Thank you to Marlene Petro and Leslie Farrell, who have done their part. They've called in. They've made a gift of support. And thanks to everyone this afternoon who has helped us get this far. Still $280 remaining to meet this hourly goal. We're going to keep counting past the hour, and we're looking forward to hearing from you next as we pass the baton on to our colleagues, including Kathy Carter. WUSF.org is the place to give.
2: Live from NPR News, I'm Lakshmi Singh. The cost of borrowing is going up. At the end of today's meeting, the Federal Reserve said it was raising its benchmark interest rate a quarter percentage point. It's the first time in more than 3 years that the Fed's hiked rates. Fed Chair Kevin Warsh defended the central bank's strategy for bringing down inflation despite President Trump's repeated calls to reduce interest rates.
3: Economic activity is expanding at a solid pace. While uncertainty remains elevated, owing in part to geopolitical developments, domestic spending has been resilient.
2: This at a time when national polls show low public approval ratings for President Trump's handling of the economy, rising energy prices, and the U.S. war with Iran. This also comes on the heels of Trump's latest legal setback to restrict mail-in voting in this year's midterm elections. Trump is visiting North Carolina today to support a Republican Senate candidate. More from NPR's Tamara Keith.
4: Polls have consistently shown Michael Whatley, the Republican nominee for U.S. Senate in North Carolina, trailing the state's former governor, Roy Cooper, a Democrat. Whatley was chairman of the Republican National Committee in 2024, and Trump partially credits him with his win that year. Democrats haven't won a U.S. Senate seat or presidential contest in North Carolina since 2008. But Republicans are now playing defense in a state Trump won by 3 points just 2 years ago. The theory is that Trump, though broadly unpopular, can excite the Republican base, specifically those who otherwise might sit out the midterms. Tamara Keith, NPR News.
2: A federal judge has ruled that a New York man who wrote a critical email to the former head of ICE cannot be threatened with prosecution. NPR's Jude Jaffe Block reports.
5: NPR previously reported how in June, ICE agents tried to track down Rochester resident David Strever at his home, an airport, and a hotel. The reason? The agents were trying to confront him about a scathing email he sent the former head of ICE. They left him a warning notice that said his email may have violated the law and told him to stop. He sued, arguing the federal agents had violated his First Amendment rights and caused him to censor his speech. A federal judge in Washington, D.C. barred the government from acting on the warning notice or continuing to threaten Strever over the email while the case continues. Jude Jaffe Block, NPR News.
2: White House Chief of Staff Susie Wiles says she is cancer-free. The 69-year-old disclosed in mid-March that she'd been diagnosed with breast cancer. Today, Wiles wrote on X she had a medical appointment at the Mayo Clinic this week, and her pathology results came back clear. U.S. stocks have ended the day sharply lower. The Dow closed down 779 points, or 1.5%. It's NPR News.
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1: Good afternoon. About to head into All Things Considered in just a moment, but before we get there, maybe just a minute or two of your time, if I could. Matthew Petty here with my colleague Gabrielle Paul. 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Thanks to Margaret and Safety Harbor. And we started last hour with a goal of $1,000 for the 3 o'clock hour. 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Actually, less than 200 to go. Struggling with math here. 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WSF appreciates it. We appreciate you. 877-330-1024 is the number to call, or go to the website wusf.org, hit the donate button, and make a contribution there.
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7: 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I'm Juana Summers.
8: And I'm Mary Louise Kelly. The cost of borrowing money is going up. The Federal Reserve voted today to raise its benchmark interest rate for the first time in 3 years. Board Chairman Kevin Warsh said at today's press conference they are raising rates to tamp down on more than 5 years of inflation.
9: The plain fact is that inflation is too high and has been for too long.
8: So what does this mean for your wallet? Here to break it down are NPR personal finance reporter Stephen Bissaha and NPR senior national political correspondent Mara Liasson. Hi, you two.
10: Hello. Hi there.
8: Hi. So a rate hike, it's a quarter percentage point. That does not sound like a huge amount. Stephen, kick us off. What will this mean for all of us, for consumers?
11: Yeah, near term, it means the cost of borrowing is about to get a little more expensive. That includes mortgages, which they're not directly connected to interest rates, but they are influenced by them. Your standard mortgage has been climbing close to 7%, and this could push us past that point sooner rather than later. The more direct connection is with your credit card. So any new debt you put on that credit card, you'll likely have to pay more in interest on that debt. And any current debt that you already have, you'll have to pay more interest on that, too.
8: More interest. How much more?
11: honestly, it's not a lot more. I was talking with one of the finance experts at LendingTree about this and was told, you know, today's rate hike is not going to rock anyone's financial world. Like, by their math, if you have about $7,000 in credit card debt, this rate hike will mean paying only a few bucks more each month. Mm. Remember that the Fed today, they only raised interest rates by a quarter of a percentage point. They also projected another similar rate hike this year, though that depends on how the economy's looking. These are all fairly modest moves, and on their own, it shouldn't cause much harm to people's finances.
8: Maura, fairly modest moves, Stephen just said, but politically, high costs are not fairly modest at all.
10: No, they are the number one issue for voters. Voters tell us in every poll and every focus group that the cost of living is their number one concern. You can't eat GDP. And for a very long time, we had this long, stable period of low interest rates and low inflation, but not recently. And the economy and voters' fears for their futures, for their kids' futures, are having a real impact on how they're thinking. We know from the past that inflation defeats presidents, defeats incumbents. That's why President Trump has been asking the Fed to cut rates for a year. That's obviously not what happened today.
8: No, indeed not. Stephen, just to make the basic point, prices are high. They've been high. Consumers are stressed out and have been stressed out about high costs. How does raising interest rates, something that, as you just explained, would actually make quite a few things more expensive, fit in?
11: Yeah, it does seem counterintuitive, right? You know, the Fed's ultimate goal here is reining in inflation, and this is going to raise some costs for consumers, even if it is pretty modest. The thing is, though, even with how stressed consumers are about costs right now, they are still spending. Like this morning, we got retail sales numbers for August, and they grew at 1.2% from a month earlier. So consumer spending not slowing down. And neither is commercial spending, especially, you know, with the AI boom leading to this, like, data center construction wave across the country. So raising interest rates, it is about just tapping the brakes on the economy, ideally to raise borrowing costs, not enough to like tank that spending, but just slow it down a little bit. So from the Fed's perspective, this is a little short-term pain, some like maybe light whiplash from tapping those brakes, and it is worth it if it means lessening the pain from inflation in the long term.
10: Well, the long term is not what politicians in Washington are thinking about right now. Yeah. Short term pain is what they're worried about. And the Republicans' ability to hold on to control in Washington is based on near term impressions. And people in our swing voter focus groups do not see the difference between $4 gas and a nearly 7% mortgage or a more expensive car loan. High costs are high costs. And voters say it's changing their lives. They can't do the things or buy the things they used to. They say they're not poor, they're broke. They can't go on vacation, or they dipped into their 401k, and they can't afford the things that made up their middle class lifestyle. And that is a very big deal politically when the middle class feels they can't hang on.
8: Well, speaking of things that the president and other Republicans are worried about, President Trump, he's been calling for lower interest rates. He handpicked Kevin Warsh to be his Fed Reserve chair and gave him a pretty clear marching order. Like, I would like to see interest rates go down. That's the opposite of what just happened.
10: Yep, Warsh did not do what Trump wanted him to do. And just a couple of days ago, Trump said the U.S. should be paying, quote, the lowest interest rates in the world. He's also threatened to cut off big chunks of U.S. trade if rates aren't cut. But it looks like his threats backfired.
11: Yeah, I mean, if you're Kevin Warsh, the Fed had this real magnifying glass on it that, like, markets, they were watching to see if the Fed was actually independent from political interference, because we've seen other central banks in other countries, when they lose that independence, when they just respond to political pressure, that can have serious consequences when it comes to inflation and really hurt an economy.
8: Stephen, more rate hikes on the horizon?
11: Yeah, the Fed has signaled that they expect another rate hike before the end of the year. So it's not like we're expecting a spree of rate hikes, but we are certainly not going to see rates go down like President Trump wants, at least not for a while. And this means consumers will likely continue to feel squeezed this year by both the cost of borrowing along with the cost of just about everything else.
8: NPR's Stephen Bisaha and Maura Liasson, thank you both.
11: Thank you.
10: Thank you.
12: Yeah, the big takeaway, you can't eat GDP. Thank you, Maura Liasson. You've been listening to Maura for years and trusting her viewpoints. big picture on the Federal Reserve decision to raise interest rates. Thank you so much for listening to All Things Considered here. I'm Lisa Peeks with Kathy Carter, and it is our fall fund drive, the chance for you to support great journalism and, you know, a free press, really. 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
12: There's great news already, Kathy. 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
13: 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We're going to have Steve Newborn along in just a bit with an update on the local news, including first responders led by Polk County Sheriff Grady Judd, are speaking out against Amendment 3. That's the one that would lower property taxes. And some Pinellas County parents are protesting the proposed closure of their kids' schools. Those stories and more are coming up at just about 4:30, Lisa.
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13: Fantastic. 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
8: This is All Things Considered from NPR News. I'm Mary Louise Kelly.
7: And I'm Juana Summers. An ectopic pregnancy is a condition where the fertilized egg implants and grows outside the uterus, most often in the fallopian tube, but sometimes elsewhere in the abdomen. This is a medical emergency that requires intervention. The fertilized egg can't become a viable pregnancy and can cause life-threatening bleeding. A new ProPublica investigation finds that deaths from ectopic pregnancies nearly doubled between 2020 and 2025 when compared with the 6 years before. And those numbers, they're much higher in states that have enacted abortion bans. ProPublica data reporter Andrea Suazo joins me now. Welcome.
15: Thank you so much for having me.
7: So if you could just start by telling us, what is it that makes an ectopic pregnancy dangerous, and what is the typical treatment?
15: When an ectopic pregnancy implants in a location outside of the uterus, or in rare cases, you know, in a C-section scar within the uterus, the real risk is that it is going to get big enough to rupture whatever organ or wherever it is implanted, and it causes catastrophic bleeding, which can lead very quickly to death.
7: When you took a look at this data and saw that deaths had jumped up from about 100 to nearly 200 deaths in recent years, what kind of questions did that raise for you?
15: I want to be clear that ectopic pregnancy is rare. The most recent estimates, which are a couple decades old, put it at about somewhere between 1 and 2% of pregnancies. What experts we talked to weren't sure of is, has that incidence rate risen in recent years? And that is something that we don't know, that folks we talked to didn't know, that a lot of people said more research is needed.
7: Yeah.
15: But when you see a doubling of death rates, and to be clear, this is happening nationally, the rise is steeper in states that implemented an abortion ban after the Dobbs decision. And if you're seeing an increase in deaths, that also potentially means there are a lot of bad outcomes that don't end in death.
7: Perhaps the biggest change to maternal health care in recent years is that the Supreme Court overturned Roe v. Wade in 2022, but many abortion bans, they actually do have exceptions for ectopic pregnancies, and yet you still see a steeper increase in states with bans. What's going on there?
15: Well, one thing that I think is important to note is that broadly, the states that have implemented strict abortion bans have for a long time had worse maternal outcomes than states that did not implement a ban. They may not have expanded Medicaid access. There may be fewer resources for pregnant women for postpartum care. However, what we saw in kind of combing through some lawsuits where women who had ectopic pregnancies are alleging delays in care, and just in talking to doctors, is that even if a state exempts ectopic pregnancy care from its abortion ban, there is that gray area before you can definitively see an ectopic pregnancy on an ultrasound. Doctors that we talked to feared that women are just being told to come back and come back and come back until something has gone wrong, or in the best case scenario, until they can locate that pregnancy and intervene. I think one of the other things that comes up here is ectopic pregnancies are typically going to cause complications before you get in for your first prenatal visit at your OBGYN's office.
7: Right.
15: That's usually around 10 weeks. And if you're experiencing pregnancy complications before that, generally you are going to go to the emergency department. And so emergency medical doctors may not be as aware of what they can and can't do within the confines of an abortion law. And they may just have less experience dealing right. with reproductive health issues.
7: Andrea, when you and your colleagues spoke with doctors and maternal health experts and present them with this data, to what degree do they see abortion restrictions as a significant factor in this increase?
15: I think it's very complicated to unpack that question, but there are potentially a lot of other things that are going into either the rate at which women are getting ectopic pregnancies. There are some risk factors, recent rises like an increase in sexually transmitted infections that occurred during the pandemic that could have led to increases in sort of fallopian tube scarring, which could increase the rate of ectopic pregnancies. And so experts broadly said we should study this, but it is really, really hard to unpack all of the possible variables. You know, death certificate data comes at the very end of each of these stories of a woman who didn't get care in time.
7: We've been speaking with Andrea Suazo of ProPublica. Her piece, reported with Agnel Philip, is online now. Thanks so much for sharing your reporting.
15: Thank you so much for having me.
13: 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Pretty much a good afternoon. I'm Kathy Carter here with my colleague Lisa Peeks. 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
12: 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It's a great afternoon to have. 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
13: absolutely
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13: Yeah, our cold front. 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
12: Our lukewarm front.
13: Exactly. To this is as cold as it gets, apparently. WUSF.org, 877-330-1024. Another way that you can give is consider, if you can, becoming a Cornerstone member. A Cornerstone member is somebody who is able to give $100 a month or $1,200 a year. And we have a remarkable challenge for that one, too. Longtime supporter, Terry Brackett says she gives because she understands just how important listener support is to keeping the news and programs we value available. So during this fall fund drive, Lisa, Terry is asking 25 people to step forward with her, become a new Cornerstone member, renew your Cornerstone support, or perhaps increase your gift and bump it up to that $100 a month level, and that'll count as well. And we have about 18 people left in this particular Cornerstone Challenge. 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
12: That is wonderful. That's a great opportunity. Rumor has it that Terry's dog, Rosie, is kicking in $5,000 of that challenge. I'm not sure. We'd have to verify that to make sure.
13: We will. We'll check on that.
12: Many hands make light work, and that's the whole point of these member drives, to get you and your friends and everyone who listens to do their share. 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
12: 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Margaret wants to help out. She's trying to encourage, you to do the thing. 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
13: Speaking of enlightened interests, let's get you caught up on what's happening in our backyard. 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
16: This is WUSF 89.7 News. Good afternoon. I'm Steve Newborn. Florida public safety officials are warning Amendment 3 could mean less money for local law enforcement and other emergency services. Central Florida Public Media's Kayla Kissel says a number of them spoke at a press conference in Lake Mary Tuesday.
17: 911, what is your emergency? Amendment 3, that's our emergency.
18: That was Polk County Sheriff Grady Judge sharing his opposition to the proposed constitutional amendment on November's ballot. His concerns echo those of public safety groups across Florida. If passed, Amendment 3 would give homeowners a property tax break, but it would also reduce local funding for services like police, fire, and emergency response. Judge says voters shouldn't have to choose between lower taxes and public safety, and that lawmakers can pursue tax cuts without reducing that funding.
17: I have never, ever been at the scene of an emergency where someone said, wow, that burglar that's breaking into my house, don't bother sending two cops. I mean, I want to save money.
18: Fire department leaders say that while they do not rely on a uniform funding model, they do rely heavily on property tax revenue. And safety officials say the effects of Amendment 3 could especially hurt rural communities. I'm Kayla Kissel in Orlando.
16: Parents are fighting back against a proposal to close or merge 7 Pinellas County schools. The plan was discussed at a school board workshop last week. The district may also convert some campuses into fundamental or magnet schools. It's part of the district's Planning for Progress recommendations. Officials say the process is aimed toward students, but parents like Jekyll and Hussey say there are other ways.
19: I think we can definitely
15: do something else besides closing, maybe take some pay cuts up in the district office.
16: Hussey is leading a petition drive to keep her child's school, John M. Sexton Elementary in St. Petersburg, open. The school board is scheduled to vote on the closure plan October 13th. Staff for Florida's utility regulators tried to repeal a 40-year-old rule to get more profits for investor-owned companies.
19: Any increase in utility profits when they're making so much money in Florida as it stands right now, we don't think it's warranted.
16: Bradley Marshall, an attorney with Earth Justice, says it would have been at the expense of ratepayers who are already paying high energy bills.
19: For TECO customers specifically, it would increase the 1,000 kilowatt hour bill by $1.12 per month. Most TECO customers use more than that, so the impact would be higher than that.
16: But that's not going to happen, at least for now, because the Florida Public Service Commission voted against the move 4-1. We should have some clearing skies tonight with thankfully lower humidity from a mild cool front passing through the area. Steve Newborn, WUSF 89.7 News.
13: Hey, he called it a cold front yesterday, and now he's calling it a cool front.
12: It's a tepid front.
13: Thanks for listening to WUSF 89.7. It is our fall fun drive, asking for your support of stories from the local newsroom and from NPR. And coming up, data suggests many candidates are embracing AI this year to boost their image and portray their opponents unfavorably. Perhaps you've seen a few, but whether it'll turn out voters, that remains unclear. 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
12: How am I going to know if I've seen a few? AI is just getting so hard to parse out. And in fact, your Florida's Douglas Soule had a great article on that. As AI grows, so does its influence on Florida politics. You can see that in the politics section of WUSF.org. And keep listening. You know, this story is only going to get more complex, and WUSF is on it for you.
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7: 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I'm Juana Summers.
8: And I'm Mary Louise Kelly. Texas Republican Senate candidate Ken Paxton just released a new ad. It features an AI-generated version of his Democratic opponent, James Tallarico, supposedly reading the Bible.
20: God so loved the world that he gave us his only son, who is a radical feminist and never asked people to worship him.
8: Okay, to be clear, that was not the real voice of Tallarico. The real Tallarico is accusing Paxton of trying to deceive voters. Deception or not, AI political advertising is on the rise this fall, and not just in big political races. NPR's Jeff Brumfield has more on the rise of AI ads across America.
21: Jessica Bickler is running for North Carolina State Senate this fall. The district she's campaigning in and around Wilmington, is deep purple, and she knew it was going to be a tough fight.
22: I feel like I kind of hardened myself to be ready for some teasing and things like that. But the AI kind of took me aback.
23: Some liberals lean to the left. Some stretch all the way to woke. But yoga instructor Jessica Bickler, she's totally bonkers.
21: Bickler owns a yoga studio. She's running as a Democrat. The ad shows an AI-generated Bickler contorting her body into bizarre shapes while making claims about her stances on policing and health care.
23: She's just bonkers.
22: It was my face. It's my body moving around. It's not anything that I had ever consented to or participated in creating.
21: It was funded by the campaign of the Republican incumbent, State Senator Mike Lee. New data shows AI political advertisements like these are popping up all over the country.
24: It's getting way more common.
21: Michael Franz co-directs the Wesleyan Media Project, which tracks political ad spending. Earlier this month, the group reported that so far this year, at least 164 political ads nationwide were produced or enhanced by AI. Some have been in high-profile races, like Spencer Pratt's run for mayor of L.A. or the Texas Senate race between Tallarico and Paxton. But many, like the ads against Bickler, are appearing in down-ballot or local elections. Franz says he's not surprised.
2: It's a way to enhance the content of your ads, make them look pretty sharp, and it doesn't cost you all that much.
21: AI-generated video was beginning to catch on during the last election cycle in 2024. At the time, many experts feared it might lead to deepfake videos of candidates saying outrageous things. But Scott Bobois-Brennan, director of the Center on Technology Policy at NYU, says that didn't happen.
3: The problem of deceptive deepfakes has not really materialized as a wide-scale problem, but something else is happening.
21: That something is more akin to satire. One ad shows a candidate overstaying his welcome at a birthday party.
4: Ugh. He just won't leave.
21: Another shows a Republican candidate driving a school bus full of migrants. Like the Bickler ad showing the yoga instructor in a physically impossible pose, these aren't meant to deceive. They're more like parody, aimed at making a political point. Or as Brennan puts it,
3: AI-generated slopaganda.
21: Isabel Linzer tracks elections at the Center for Democracy and Technology, a think tank that follows AI's use in politics. She points out that for hundreds of years, politicians have used art to exaggerate physical traits of their opponents or depict them in a way that makes their policies appear unfavorable. In that sense,
5: AI is kind of facilitating the next version of the political cartoon.
21: But Linzer also says these ads are different. Because AI technology can generate lifelike videos and because it's so new, she thinks it could influence voters in really unpredictable ways.
5: It's hard to make an assumption about how people who are scrolling online all over the country with all different kinds of backgrounds necessarily are perceiving the content that they're seeing.
21: In fact, Jessica Bickler says some of her supporters thought the yoga video generated by her opponent was real.
22: People were actually questioning, like, well, how did he get into your studio space? How did you consent to be on camera for him? And I, you know, just had to explain that, well, if you actually look at my legs and that's not humanly possible.
21: She sent a cease and desist letter to the Lee campaign about the ad, though that was because of the way he represented her positions on the issues, not his use of AI. The Lee campaign responded by putting out a new ad, which toned down some of the claims and had a much larger AI disclaimer at the beginning.
23: Warning, the video in this advertisement is artificially generated.
21: In a statement, Mike Lee told NPR that voters in his district, quote, are smart enough to spot comedy and obvious parody when they see it. He added that even though it was parody, he voluntarily put disclaimers on both versions of the ad because, quote, AI imagery can be taken too far. Bickler says she thinks AI's use in political ads is here to stay, but she doesn't plan on using it herself. She hopes to win instead with what she calls facts and reality. Jeff Brumfield, NPR News.
13: 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You're helping move two big things forward at once. It's WUSF.org or call this number, 877-330-1024.
12: It is nothing if not an intriguing time to be alive. 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
8: Punctuality. It's an important asset in a whole lot of professional settings, certainly key here in broadcasting. Same for some in the sports world, where timing can be everything, as Greg Eklund reports.
0: It was the second round of the PGA Championship last May when professional golfer Garrick Higo of South Africa made sure he was on time.
1: This is the 12:43 p.m. starting time. Now on the tee, please welcome Garrick Higo.
0: While Higo was on time for his second round, before his first round even started, Higo was assessed a two-stroke penalty for being late, as he later explained to reporters.
6: I was there on time, but the rule is if you're 1 second late, you're late. So if you think about it, I was there on time, if you know what I mean. But
9: I don't quite know. No, what is it when you say that you were there on time but late? What's...
6: Like, I was there at 7:18, 30 seconds.
0: 30 seconds too late? Wayne State University professor Kes Ballantyne is the co-author of a study on consequences of punitive time policies.
24: I focus on the intersection of low-wage working conditions and people's well-being.
0: Ballantyne would be the first to admit that top-end professional golfers hardly fall into the category of low-wage working conditions. Nevertheless, all are subjected to workplace policy. And Ballantyne says there are some accepted parameters about what constitutes being late.
24: In my experience talking to workers, you know, it may be 3 minutes. So 30 seconds, even among the policies that I'm aware of, is very harsh.
0: To underscore it, those 30 seconds are essential by standards held by the PGA of America, the championship's governing body. Higo had to admit that he may have been a bit too relaxed.
6: Yeah, if you know me, then yeah, you know I am very casual and laid back.
0: For Michael Andrew, a world-class swimming pro trained by his South African parents, punctuality is everything. A decade ago, Andrew was the first swimmer in the U.S. to turn pro at 14. Michael eventually won an Olympic gold medal as part of the U.S. relay team at the Tokyo Summer Games in 2021. His father, Peter Andrew, says Michael was always a stickler about when to make it to the starting block.
25: And I've seen it at competitions when we're going to the pool. Michael was always, he would have a time, but he'd always be a few minutes early because he gets anxious. So he's very much on time all the time.
0: And punctuality is what Professor Ballantyne says is what employers in the U.S. workplace push for.
24: Anything outside of that, for any reason, cultural, personal, health, We have documented that it is punished in many workplaces.
0: Higo knows that all too well. The 27-year-old touring pro found out how his 30-second tardiness could be very costly. Because of his two-stroke penalty, Higo missed playing in the final rounds of the tournament. As a result, he lost close to $20,000 in prize money. For NPR News, I'm Greg Eklund.

0: Yes, you're listening to WUSF, always right on time. Thank you, Javier Marin from Tampa, who says, thank you for unbiased programming. Also heard from a friend in Sarasota. I'm Lisa Peeks with Kathy Carter, and it is our fall membership drive. 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
3: 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I'm Mary Louise Kelly.
4: And I'm Juana Summers. In Liberia, the government is helping families in extreme poverty by giving them cash, typically to one family member. Researchers tested whether getting couples to make financial plans together can improve the benefits of cash aid and lower household tensions. As NPR's Fatma Tanis reports, the results were mixed.
5: Aurelius Butler runs the National Social Protection Program for the Liberian government.
6: We're trying to find a way to elevate the poorest of the poor.
5: Liberia is one of the poorest countries in the world, and cash transfers have been going on for more than a decade, Butler says. Studies show the benefits of cash aid are felt by the entire household, even if it's given to an individual.
6: One of our key design components is that we target the female most responsible for household spending.
5: These initiatives give women the money because they're often left out of decision-making that affects them. But not everyone was happy about the setup, Butler says.
6: A lot of the men reported that they felt like they were being excluded.
5: So this new experiment worked on giving both partners in a household equal amounts of money. Sarika Gupta is a senior economist at the World Bank. She says the research also looked at how it affects intimate partner violence, which in Liberia is higher than the world average. And while studies show that cash transfers do not increase intimate partner violence, the researchers wanted to see if they could help families generate more income and reduce tensions.
7: We know that we're giving money to households. We want them to optimize how they spend it while also trying to potentially minimize household conflict.
5: To make sure partners shared in decision-making, the Liberian government partnered with the World Bank and the nonprofit GiveDirectly and added a financial planning element to the cash transfer, which meant the couples had to discuss their spending priorities.
7: But we also want women's voices to be heard, so maybe joint planning is important rather than individual planning.
5: In 2022, more than 2,300 households in the Maryland and Bomi counties of Liberia received $750 in four installments. About half of those families also received financial planning.
6: We sit down with the couple for about 45 minutes, and we go ahead and we ask them themselves to detail their plan.
5: Gupta and other researchers followed the households for a year after they received the cash. The results showed some benefits they'd hoped to see.
7: Households that received the planning actually were statistically even more better off economically than households who received only the cash transfer.
5: For example, Christian, who only released her first name for the program. She used her cash to pay school fees for her five kids, buy rice for the house, and pay off their debt. Her husband used his money to buy solar light bulbs and cement to patch their leaking roof. On average, the researchers did not see evidence that intimate partner violence had increased, either among couples

0: shift about couples deciding together and then perhaps deviations from that decision creating these additional conflicts.
1: As in, tensions might have occurred if one partner deviates from a plan they both committed to. Peterman says she looks forward to more research on the precise cause. For Aurelius Butler with the Liberian government, the findings offer a chance to build better programs for families. Fatma Tanis, NPR News.
2: Thank you for listening to All Things Considered at WUSF. It's a Wednesday. 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Hope your week's going very well so far. 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Her name is Margaret. She's from Safety Harbor. She has put a $10,000 for dollar match on the table. 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So that could mean becoming a sustaining supporter at, say, $20 a month. 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So, Lisa Peaks, we definitely want to take advantage of this. And if you're listening right now, and if, you know, you've been meaning to give, but you haven't gotten around to it yet, it's great. You picked the perfect time. 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
2: 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What happens in Washington obviously matters here. 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And increasingly, what happens around the world matters here too, Lisa.
3: Yeah, and that's why WUSF brings you national reporting. Actually, we heard international reporting from NPR. 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
2: 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In fact, a new report has come out that sheds light on the conditions of detainees at the now-closed Alligator Alcatraz. 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
3: Yeah, local safety information as well. 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
2: 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I'm Kathy Carter here with my colleague Lisa Peeks during our fall fun drive, raising the money that's so important to keep the programming thriving. 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So that means right now, when you make a gift to WUSF, Margaret will match it dollar for dollar. 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
4: Live from NPR News in Washington, I'm Ryland Barton. President Trump expressed his displeasure with the Fed after it raised interest rates today, posting online that U.S. interest rates should be 1% or less because he says the country is booming. The Fed says the move is intended to counteract elevated inflation. NPR's Danielle Kurtzleben has more.
5: Speaking to Fox News, White House spokesman Kush Desai called the decision unfortunate, adding that the White House fears the higher rates will slow economic growth. Kevin Warsh took over as Fed chair in May as Jerome Powell's term as chair ended. Trump often criticized and even insulted Powell publicly, saying Powell was keeping interest rates too high. The administration also launched a criminal investigation into Powell regarding renovations of the Federal Reserve building. The Justice Department dropped that investigation in April. The Trump Treasury Department has attempted to lower longer-term interest rates by buying back debt, but rates have not fallen in a sustained way. Danielle Kurtzleben, NPR News.
4: The Trump administration is consulting with Congress about a large package of munitions for Israel. It's one of the largest single sales in recent years. NPR's Michelle Kellerman reports it includes a large number of 2,000-pound bombs.
6: The $2.8 billion package, first reported by The Washington Post and confirmed by NPR, would include 40,000 of those 2,000-pound bombs. The Biden administration had delayed a package of those munitions out of concern for civilian deaths in Gaza, but President Trump reversed that policy when he came back to office. The State Department wouldn't comment on pending sales. But on the Senate Foreign Relations Committee, Democrat Chris Van Hollen says he will work to stop the arms deal, while Israel's Prime Minister Benjamin Netanyahu, quote, keeps bombing Gaza and blocks justice for Americans killed on Netanyahu's watch. Michelle Kellerman, NPR News, the State Department.
4: The Senate Committee on Health held a confirmation hearing today for three of the Trump administration's picks for top jobs at the Department of Health and Human Services. As NPR's Selena Simmons Duffin reports, senators from both parties questioned the nominees on measles cases and vaccines.
7: President Trump's pick for Surgeon General is Dr. Nicole Sapphire, a radiologist and former Fox News commentator. At the very beginning of the hearing, Chair Bill Cassidy, a Republican from Louisiana who's a physician, challenged Sapphire on the MMR vaccine, which protects against measles.
8: Does it cause autism?
9: I do not believe childhood vaccines cause autism.
7: Cassidy then asked if parents should get their kids vaccinated against measles.
9: the best tool we have to combat these infections, to save the most lives, and to also create population herd immunity is vaccination against the MMR.
7: Those are different positions than that of the man who will be Sapphire's boss if she's confirmed, Health Secretary Robert F. Kennedy Jr., a longtime anti-vaccine activist. Selena Simmons-Duffin, NPR News, Washington.
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2: 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I'm Kathy Carter here with Lisa Peeks, and we have been working on a challenge this afternoon, if you're just tuning in. 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
11: 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I'm Juana Summers.
12: And I'm Mary Louise Kelly. The Federal Reserve raised interest rates today in an effort to tamp down stubborn inflation. Now, this is the first time the central bank has raised rates in more than 3 years. And it's the first move of any kind since the new Fed chairman, Kevin Warsh, took over this spring. NPR's Scott Horsley is here to tell us more. Hiya, Scott.
13: Hi, Mary Louise.
12: All right. So raising interest rates, we know that will make it more expensive to borrow money to, say, buy a car, to carry a balance on your credit card. Why did they make this move now?
13: In a word, inflation. And that is largely due to the U.S. war with Iran. Back in February, before the war started, inflation had fallen to just 2.4%. It looked to be headed towards the central bank's target of 2%. But with the fighting in the Strait of Hormuz, crude oil prices have soared, gasoline and diesel prices are way up. And last month, inflation was clocked at 3.4%. Now, Kevin Warsh had told an audience in Jackson Hole, Wyoming last month, unless there were clear signs that inflation was moderating, he and his colleagues would have to act. And that time came this afternoon.
14: The plain fact is that inflation is too high and has been for too long. The least well-off are the ones who have the most to gain from stable prices.
13: Warsh and his colleagues also feel like they have room to raise interest rates, because with today's high prices, the overall economies remain fairly strong. You know, unemployment's still quite low, consumer spending has been resilient. So policymakers feel like the economy can weather somewhat higher borrowing costs. At past Fed meetings, we've heard some mixed opinions, but the vote to raise interest rates today was unanimous.
12: Unanimous. That's interesting. Okay, so give us an example or two of what these higher rates will actually mean for consumers.
13: Well, what it's not going to mean is immediate relief at the gas pump. And, of course, that's one of the biggest pain points for a lot of people. One of the challenges of the Fed is they don't control oil prices. You know, they can't wave a wand and open up shipping traffic in the Strait of Hormuz. What the central bank can do, though, is turn the knobs on borrowing cost and thereby make it more expensive to borrow money and tap the brakes on consumer demand. And Warsh says that might stop inflation in one part of the economy from metastasizing.
14: We cannot affect any individual price, whether it be oil prices, whether it be foodstuffs at the grocery store. But what we can do and will do is ensure that any change in relative prices don't broaden out.
13: We've been paying particular attention to diesel prices, which hit an all-time high today of $6.31 a gallon, because higher diesel prices can push up the cost of lots of other goods that get transported by truck or train. So far, we have not seen a lot of that kind of spillover effect, and Warsh and his colleagues want to keep it that way.
12: Timing? If this works, Scott, how soon might inflation start to come down?
13: Yeah, good question. In announcing the rate hike today, the Fed said it was designed to support a timelier return to the central bank's 2% inflation target. But on average, members of the Fed's rate-setting committee expect a very gradual improvement, with inflation not falling all the way to 2% until 2029. Warsh was asked about that by Bloomberg's Michael McKee, and the Fed chairman had a ready answer.
14: One easy way to square that, Mike, is those aren't my forecasts. My business is to not give forward guidance.
13: Warsh has bucked the Fed's custom of offering projections like that, so we don't know how long he thinks it's going to take to get inflation back to 2%. On average, though, members of the rate-setting committee do not expect a whole lot more rate hikes. They just anticipate one more this year.
12: One more this year. NPR Scott Horsley, thank you.
13: You're welcome.
2: Thanks for listening to All Things Considered here at WUSF 89.7. I'm Kathy Carter. I am here with Lisa Peeks. We have this challenge happening. Lisa, if people are just tuning in, get them all caught up on this dollar-for-dollar match, if you would.
3: Yeah, you got it. It's dollar for dollar. It's thanks to Margaret and Safety Harbor. If you've been listening to WUSF for a couple of years, this is how big a fan you are of WUSF. You know the donors. You know, you get to know them over the years. And we hear from Margaret every year. She's been a longtime supporter. She's trying to encourage you to give, especially if you've never given before. How about $10 a month? 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Terry Brackett in this Sarasota area is giving because she understands how important listener support is. 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When 18 more people become Cornerstone members, then Terry gives $2,500. 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What's important is that it's just after 5 o'clock. 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
3: Yeah, you're talking about the power of the public, and there's the power of this station to take you places. You may have been hearing about the endangered status of the Florida scrub jay. It's federally threatened, and it's only found in the Sunshine State. Now, recently, wildlife biologists moved 48 young jays to an established colony in Manatee County. And the goal there is to merge the populations into a larger, healthier group.
15: We're going to head out down this trail here to look for our first group, which is Webkinz. Yes, I named them after the children's toy.
3: So you'll be coming along on a Florida scrub jay count, and that's coming up in just a little while on All Things Considered. What's that worth to you?
2: Could be $20 a month, lease peaks.
12: Could be
2: maybe $25 a month, whatever works in your budget. The good news is that whatever amount it is, it will be matched dollar for dollar, courtesy of our friend Margaret from Safety Harbor. What she's doing right now is matching your gift dollar for dollar. If you're just tuning in, that is what's happening. Margaret from Safety Harbor knows that, you know, local journalism is so important. You may not have heard the news about a local newspaper cutting down their staff. 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WUSF is going strong. 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And right now, your gift will be matched dollar for dollar at 877-330-1024 or at WUSF.org.
3: Yeah, that's a good point about that local newspaper kind of laying off down to a staff of three, which is crazy. 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
3: Yeah, Kathy, that little Scrub Jay story that I was talking about, that's your story. 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
3: Yeah, you can join Mariana Arroyo from Lakeland and Ed Exteberia from Auburndale. 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
12: This is All Things Considered from NPR News. I'm Mary Louise Kelly.
17: And I'm Juana Summers. People call it the Burnerverse. It's a loosely connected online community of sports fans. But this anonymous corner of the internet doesn't just talk smack about the athletes they don't like or complain about their team's most recent losses. They have also doxxed young women, making their names and non-consensual explicit videos or images viral on platforms like X and subjecting them to online harassment. EJ Dixon is a senior cultural reporter for Wired magazine, and she recently wrote about this corner of the internet and joins me now to talk about it. Hi there.
18: Hi, thank you for having me.
17: Thanks for being here. EJ, for people who have never heard of the Burnerverse before, what is it and where did it come from?
18: Well, it's ostensibly a community of college sports fan accounts that are anonymous. And I want to be clear, it's not representative of the whole community. Mm-hmm. There are a lot of burner accounts that are pretty innocuous. But there is a segment of the community that is pretty violently racist, misogynistic, and anti-Semitic. And that has made something of a sport out of doxing young women.
17: You mentioned that this is a community of college sports fans. Do we have a sense of how big these burner communities are and who's actually participating in them?
18: It's hard to gauge how big it is because it's so sprawling and it's loosely connected. And every college or university that has a big sports team will have like its own little burner galaxy, as it were. The second part of your question, who belongs to the Burnerverse? It's pretty wide-ranging. I was shocked when I started digging into who is behind these accounts. It's men in their 20s, 30s, 40s, men who are long out of college. It really could be anybody.
17: Your article focuses on the story of a young woman named Maddie Kowalski who found herself at the center of a Burnerverse campaign. Tell us what happened to her.
18: Maddie Kowalski was a University of Florida sophomore last November when she discovered that a bunch of intimate images had been leaked non-consensually of her. And at first it was just within her college campus and then within the Florida college community. But then it got posted by these burner accounts and it went viral nationally.
17: In recent years, victims of revenge porn now have more legal recourse. All 50 states now have laws that criminalize the non-consensual distribution of intimate images. And last year, President Trump signed the Take It Down Act into law, which made it a federal crime to knowingly share or even threaten to share intimate images, including deepfakes. But as we've been talking about, the Burnerverse is mostly anonymous. So for women like Maddie Kowalski, is there actually any legal recourse in this situation? Because we don't know who these people are.
18: There is. Thanks to the Florida sexual cyber harassment statute, there was legal recourse for Maddie specifically. And thanks to the Take It Down Act, there is legal recourse for a lot of these victims. But it takes time.
17: Lots of women have been doxxed online over the years for various reasons. As someone who covers the culture, what does this tell you about the ways the internet and its culture are changing?
18: I think the cultural and political climate is definitely playing a role, but there are also so many other little things contributing to this. It's the lack of regulation on platforms like X. It's the incredibly slow pace of our legal institutions, of these universities that see this happening. Like, these institutions are really not keeping pace with how fast the internet is changing. And I think this piece is a pretty harrowing demonstration of that.
17: We've been speaking with EJ Dixon. Her investigation, titled A College Girl Was Exploited on Camera, A Network of Anonymous Men Got to Work, is available to read from Wired Magazine. EJ, thanks for your reporting.
18: Thank you so much.
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3: You do want to hear about these stories, even though they are sometimes hard to hear. 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What happens in Washington matters here. What happens in California matters here. And increasingly, what is happening, you know, in Europe and in Asia and Alaska or elsewhere matters here, too.
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3: Yeah, we heard from people in Tampa and Sarasota and Zephyr Hills. 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
2: And let's get you up to date right now and head over to the WUSF newsroom with this update from Steve Newborn.
19: Good afternoon. This is WUSF 89.7 News. I'm Steve Newborn. Tampa City Council members vote tomorrow on whether to approve a major flood control project in the heart of the city. The $93 million project would alleviate chronic flooding in several South Tampa neighborhoods. David Adams lives in one of them. During a news conference at City Hall today, he said a solution has been needed for years.
20: The flooding in Parkland Estates and Palmacia Pines has become unbearable. We have 2 to 3 feet of water on our streets during normal heavy rainstorms, two of which happened in August. We have families with children who have nightmares about their houses flooding.
19: City officials say major flooding 2 years ago damaged about 300 homes, but many businesses in the South Howard Avenue corridor are opposed because some parts of the road would be closed during the 3 to 4 years of construction. Florida utility regulators rejected a staff recommendation that would have led to increases in Tampa electric bills along with utility profits. WUSF's Jessica Mazaros reports this comes as TECO once again had some of the highest bills in the country this summer.
21: The Florida Public Service Commission's own staff was pushing to repeal a state rule from 1984. That has to do with tax savings embedded in the investments utility parent companies make in Florida. Earth Justice attorney Bradley Marshall says Florida ratepayers benefit from that tax deduction.
22: Now is not the time to be increasing utility bills for the sole purpose of what ends up being at the end of the day, just to increase the profits of the utilities that, you know, making far more profit here than anywhere else.
21: Commissioners ultimately voted against repealing the rule to prevent bill increases. In June, TECO customers paid the highest electric bills in the nation for investor-owned utilities serving over 100,000 customers. Jessica Mazaros, WUSF 89.7 News.
19: Children's Services Councils fund things like out-of-school programs, child care, early learning, and more. But if Florida voters approve a ballot measure in November reducing property taxes, they'd have a lot less money to fund them. Noreen Dollard from the Florida Policy Institute says it's already hard for the councils to raise revenue.
23: It's not easy for them. For the Children's Service Councils, there's not a lot of options.
19: Dollard released a new report showing they would lose hundreds of millions of dollars in the first 2 years if the measure passes. She says this means some services could be completely eliminated. But supporters argue the property tax proposal would give homeowners significant relief at a time when property values have soared. Well, yes, Kathy, that cold front we were expecting has been downgraded to only a cool front. Our lows tonight will be around 73, so don't get those sweaters out just yet. Steve Newborn, WUSF 89.7 News.
2: Thanks, Steve. I feel like Lucy in the Pumpkin Patch. I demand restitution. I got my sweaters out already. But you know what? We'll take what we can get. Thank you, Steve, for that update from the WUSF newsroom. Hello, I'm Kathy Carter here with Lisa Peeks. It is All Things Considered, and we are here raising the money to keep local journalism strong. And we have a wonderful dollar-for-dollar opportunity right now. It's a match from our friend Margaret in Safety Harbor. You give $20 a month right now, she is going to match that. A one-time gift, she'll match that as well. So Lisa Peeks, here's an update for you. We have $4,100 remaining and an hour to make that go to zero.
3: All right, let's get to work. 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That's how WUSF is funded. Oh, Vicki McWhirter from Newport Richey, who says, we enjoy Wait, Wait, Don't Tell Me. 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
6: This is All Things Considered from NPR News. I'm Juana Summers.
12: And I'm Mary Louise Kelly. America has not had a Surgeon General for nearly 2 years. That could soon change. Dr. Nicole Sapphire is President Trump's current nominee for the position. She had her confirmation hearing in the Senate today. NPR's Selena Simmons-Duffin was watching. Hey there, Selena.
8: Hi, Mary Louise.
12: Who is Dr. Nicole Sapphire?
8: She's a radiologist and directs breast imaging at Memorial Sloan Kettering Monmouth in New Jersey. She's also a former Fox News commentator. She has a podcast and a book. She is President Trump's third pick for this role. His first pick dropped out early and there was never a hearing. His second pick, Dr. Casey Means, had a hearing but faced fierce pushback over her lack of credentials. Sapphire has faced some pushback from public health groups as well, but not nearly as much.
12: Okay.
8: Today, she pitched herself to senators as a real doctor who's treated patients and as a strong communicator. She did take a few stances that sounded different from the man who would be her boss if she's confirmed, Health Secretary Robert F. Kennedy Jr.
12: Stances on what that are different from the man who would be her boss?
8: Well, vaccines was the big one. So the most interesting moment in the hearing came this morning with the committee chair, Bill Cassidy. He's a Republican from Louisiana who's also a physician who supports vaccines. Secretary Kennedy has a long history of anti-vaccine activism, and to earn his confirmation, he made promises to Cassidy about vaccine policy he has since broken. So right off the bat in this hearing, Cassidy started grilling Sapphire about measles and the MMR vaccine.
23: Does it cause autism?
24: I do not believe childhood vaccines cause autism.
23: And should a parent be vaccinating her child with the MMR?
24: I think that the recommendation is to combat what we are seeing right now, the best tool we have to combat these infections, to save the most lives, and to also create population herd immunity is vaccination against the MMR.
8: They went back and forth for a while, but ultimately Cassidy did seem satisfied by her response. But it's interesting to think about how that position is going to play if and when she's confirmed as Surgeon General. You might recall a past Senate-confirmed leader who supported vaccines lasted less than a month on the job because of clashes with Kennedy.
12: Yeah. Any other areas where there was daylight between Sapphire and Secretary Kennedy?
8: You know, I was also interested in Sapphire's comments about smoking. The Trump administration has really seemed to favor vape companies this term. Kennedy shut down two smoking-related departments at HHS after coming into office. So it was pretty striking to hear Sapphire say this.
24: I am as anti-smoking, anti-tobacco as you could imagine anyone to be.
8: She did say at another point that maybe vapes could help with quitting cigarettes. So it's an area where it'll be interesting to see how this plays out.
12: And Selena, quick update on the other nominees in the hearing today. It wasn't just Sapphire up for confirmation.
8: That's right. Chris Klomp was also in the hearing. He's a former health tech executive who's been running much of the day-to-day operations at HHS since February. He's the nominee to serve as deputy secretary of HHS. And Dr. Timothy Westlake, who is a Wisconsin-based emergency medicine physician, has been nominated to serve as assistant secretary for mental health and substance use. I would say overall there were some tense moments in the hearing, but the nominees had a pretty friendly reception from senators of both parties. The next step is for the committee to vote on whether to recommend them to the full Senate, and there's no set timeline for that.
12: NPR's Selena Simmons-Stefan, thank you.
8: You're welcome.
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12: Argentina's Lionel Messi recently announced his retirement from international football. Argentina is a soccer powerhouse that has produced world-class players, players like Messi, also Diego Maradona. So what can the United States learn from his football culture? Manuel Reda reports from Rosario, Messi's hometown, where elite coaching is within almost everyone's reach.
7: Newell's Old Boys is one of the most popular soccer clubs in Rosario. It also runs one of the city's largest youth academies. Every week, hundreds of kids ages 4 to 12 train at its facilities in the center of town. Many dream of becoming professionals, and in Rosario, that dream doesn't seem so far-fetched. This is the city where soccer legend Lionel Messi grew up and began his career at Newell's Youth Academy. It gives me a lot of joy to play. This is my passion, says 8-year-old Dastan Hill. Dastan lives in a farming town 120 miles from Rosario. Every week, his father, Carlos Hill, drives him to practice at Newell's. It's a big effort, both for the child and the parent, he says. Fortunately for Hill, training at Newell's is affordable. While in the United States, families pay $2,000 to $3,000 a year for elite youth soccer, Newell's charges about $25 a month, and its Bessium players pay nothing. Hill shakes his head when I tell him what American clubs charge. If they charge that here, only a few kids could play, he says. And here in Argentina, the best players tend to come from low-income backgrounds. Newell's can keep fees low because it has other ways of making money. The club has a professional team in Argentina's first division that earns income from ticket sales and broadcasting rights. It also makes money when its best players are transferred to other clubs in Argentina or abroad. Recently, a 21-year-old who rose through its youth categories was transferred to Boca Juniors for $4 million. The kids that we are training today are what sustains this institution, says Gustavo Tognarelli, the head of youth development at Newell's. In the United States, youth clubs don't have access to these kinds of payments. That's because teams in Major League Soccer, the country's top professional league, are not obliged to compensate youth clubs if they sign their players.
9: Really, what happens is if you train a player and they go to a better situation or a bigger club, you get nothing for that.
7: Rory O'Neill coaches an under-13 team in Pennsylvania. He says youth clubs in the U.S. have very limited streams of revenue.
9: The only option that they really have to pay for everything that they need to pay for is to get payment from parents.
7: In Argentina, Newell's Old Boys is among hundreds of clubs that subsidize the training of young kids with the hopes of transferring them to bigger clubs for a fee or integrating them into their professional team. And while parents like Carlos Hill still make big sacrifices to get their kids to practice, the world's most popular sport seems to be much more affordable here than in the United States. We might not have so much money, Hill says, but in some areas, we have better quality of life. For NPR News, I'm Manuel Rueda in Rosario, Argentina.
3: 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And while you're listening to this very special expedition, you are also welcome to call and donate. You two things can be true at the same time. You know, Florida is the only place in the world where you're going to find a very special blue and gray songbird. And as WUSF's Kathy Carter reports, a conservation effort in Manatee County is one way that scientists are trying to protect the federally threatened Florida scrub jay.
2: The sun has just come up as a team of wildlife biologists gather among the palmettos and scrub oak at Wingate Creek State Park in Mayaca City for their monthly scrub jay count.
10: So I'm going to hand out your census sheet. I think you all know the drill. If you see them, cross them off. If you don't see them, box them, and then I will come and mop them up Thursday if they're missed.
2: Shayla Lynch researches avian ecology at Archbold Biological Station in Central Florida. The organization has tracked the Florida scrub jay for more than 50 years. In January, scientists and conservation partners moved birds from three separate populations across Florida to this 600-acre park about 25 miles east of Bradenton. Today, they're trying to find them.
10: We're going to head out down this trail here to look for our first group, which is Webkinz. Yes, I named them after the children's toy.
2: As the state's human population grows, Florida's scrub jay habitat shrinks. Natural areas get paved over to make way for development. And decades of fire suppression in rural areas has caused scrub habitat to overgrow. Scrub jays need bare ground, and the shrub has to be a certain height for the birds to find food. The Florida scrub jay was listed as federally threatened in 1987. By 1993, only 4,000 breeding pairs remained. The Florida Department of Environmental Protection estimates there are between 7 and 9,000 birds today. As Lynch avoids needles on prickly pear plants, she calls out to attract the next scrub jay group on the census list. And it works. The mating pair flies to the ground. In another part of the park, wildlife biologist Lauren Diener is also counting birds. She's a PhD student studying the outcome of this effort. She says intentionally moving a species to a new location is one way to recover wildlife.
11: Populations of severely endangered animals to build up back into the wild. So this science is really applicable to species all over the world.
2: Examples of successful translocations include repositioning orangutans in Borneo after massive amounts of rainforest were burned or cut down, and the movement of the once thought extinct Canadian swift fox. In Florida, scientists are refining their approach. In the past, only a handful of scrub jays were introduced into established colonies at a time. Diener says the existing birds didn't like that.
11: Those early groups don't want to give up any of their territory. It's like, you know, getting a free mansion. They don't want to give any of that up to new families moving into the neighborhood.
2: But this time, 48 birds removed with an equal number of males and females. Diener says it will give them the best opportunity to establish territories, choose mates, and merge with the existing population. And that could add a much-needed boost of fresh DNA. Shayla Lynch has another trick up her sleeve to entice the next bird group to appear. It's a method familiar to pet owners. She's shaking a can of peanuts.
10: It's sort of a not well-kept secret that scrub jays love peanuts, but we use it as a tool to understand the species. So you should never feed a scrub jay unless you've been given permission from a biologist.
2: All of the translocated jays at Wingate State Park survived the move, and researchers have already observed nesting during their first breeding season. By noon, the census wraps up as Lynch and her cow partner spot the final group on their list.
10: Yeah, you got them.
0: Found them.
10: Hooray. What were they doing?
0: So I originally walked over there. Nobody was there. Walked down the road a couple hundred yards, and I heard their call.
10: Yay. Successful census.
2: But scientists agree, boosting the gene pool is only part of the solution. Prescribed fire management and preserving habitat is critical for the Florida scrub jay to bounce back. I'm Kathy Carter, WUSF 89.7 News.
3: Well, Kathy Carter, look at you out at dawn with the prickly pear Dodgers and peanut can shakers. Just wow. Only 7 places left in Florida that have enough connected scrub jay habitat for these birds to survive. Like, what does that say about what's happening to the land around us?
2: Right. Well, anytime you know, take a drive, I'm sure you've seen it. Flags. New homes coming. Yeah, so their habitat is getting shrunk. Basically, all of the people that have been moving to Florida, you know, we have the new subdivisions, you know, everywhere you look. And scrub jays really need a specific habitat. It's called scrub oak flatwoods because they forage their food on the ground. So they like sandy patches. They like low shrubbery so they can, you know, find the insects.

0: Wet Preserve in Manatee County and the Archbold Biological Station in Central Florida. So they move 48 birds, and the hope is because there's so many of them, they will be able to integrate with their new neighbors and, you know, meet different mates of different family systems, and that will help with boosting the population and getting a healthier gene pool, genetic diversity.
1: So how are the researchers going to know that their relocation is a success?
0: Well, they'll keep monitoring them. This is emerging science, and they do this bird count once a month. They've already seen some nesting activity, so, you know, they are quite hopeful that this will, you know, be successful. It's something, you know, translocation different than, somebody asked me, well, what's the difference between translocation and relocation? So let's say you're in the WUSF newsroom and you have a coffee cup, you move it to the other side of the newsroom, that's relocation. But translocation is moving them quite a distance from, you know, where they were originally from. And, you know, there's just shrinking habitat. So between that and, you know, the small population and the genetic diversity being at issue, this is something that they hope will work and help boost the population of the Florida scrub jay, which is, like we said, the endemic to the state of Florida, our own bird.
1: Like one little small blue bird in Manatee County. Why could that matter to someone who's listening in Tampa, who's just never seen one before? Like, why?
0: Well, you know, scrub jays today, gopher tortoises tomorrow, manatees the next day. You know,
1: where
0: we have to protect the species that are, you know, that we care about. Yeah.
1: Yeah. I got it. So exactly this kind of small, specific, little joyful story that you might never know about if it weren't for WUSF. And it's time to support it right now, especially where your gift is going to be matched. And holy John James Audubon, Kathy, we are down to just $2,700 left in matching funds from
0: wonderful.
1: Margaret. Yeah, awesome.
0: Yeah, that is great. If you're just tuning in, yeah, we have this dollar-for-dollar match from Margaret in Safety Harbor. And she said, you know what? I've got $10,000. I'm going to give it to WUSF, but you know what? I would really love if, just besides writing a check directly to you, I would love to really inspire people and rally the troops. And so you, particularly listening right now, might not be able to write a $10,000 check, but you can sure help us get it by your gift of just $10 a month right now, $25 a month, a one-time gift, and it will be matched dollar for dollar right now, and we have just over 30 minutes to get that remaining $2,700 down to zero, Lisa.
1: Yeah, thank you so much for that little window into a live discovery. You could hear the glee in the researchers' voices. Yay, a successful census. And we were right there thanks to your reporting. Thank you so much. You know, this is what it's about. 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It's going to be matched by Margaret in Safety Harbor. 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
0: Yeah, funny story. 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
0: Business news with Marketplace coming up. The Fed rose interest rates today. You're going to be getting the perspective from the scholars at Marketplace. And just want to remind you that about a year ago, you stepped forward when federal funding for public radio was eliminated. And maybe you felt some hope, like maybe it would come back. It's not. It's not coming back. We have moved on. You know, we are so over it. We are so dedicated to providing the best possible service that supports this local community. And you know what? You have been stepping up. 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
5: In Los Angeles, I'm Kai Rizdahl. Wednesday today, 16 September. Good as always to have you along, everybody. Kevin Warsh, the global economy is discovering, is a man of few words. So few, in fact, that in just a single one of his answers at his press conference today can be found his working theory of this economy.
4: As you might know, I'm not a data point dependent guy, so I won't react one way or another to data that shows up on our doorstep. But on your first question, I think the more important one, what transpired in the 7 weeks since we last met?
5: What indeed?
4: I'll highlight three things that have happened in that intermeeting period.
5: Please do.
4: One is, I may have had a judgment 7 weeks ago about the strength of the economy. There's been a pretty wide-ranging set of data, including the labor markets, that the economy has strengthened. You might have heard me say that in Jackson Hole a few weeks ago. It's a judgment that I have and the committee has.
5: I heard you back then, indeed. Please go on.
4: Second, inflation trends. I said in Jackson Hole, trends matter. I said in Jackson Hole, we need to look outside the window and interrogate reality. My judgment some weeks ago was the inflation summer trends weren't passing the test. I've seen very little information since that would make me reverse that decision, so I've stuck with it.
5: Inflation trends not passing the test, that is important. Thing number three, then.
4: And the third thing that's changed in 7 weeks are geopolitics. And there's no hiding from hot spots around the world. And our judgment about what is the most likely or least likely of the geopolitical situation has changed.
5: Changed as in not gotten better.
4: All three of those things lend themselves to a firm, unanimous decision today.
5: And that, ladies and gentlemen, is how the Federal Reserve's target for its main interest rate finds itself this afternoon, a quarter of a percentage point higher than it was when the day began. Wall Street today, well, I'll tell you what, when the Fed chairman starts talking about inflation trends not passing the test, traders do not much care for that. We will have the details when we do the numbers.

0: The thing about Chairman Warsh not doing the forward guidance thing is that markets are kind of left on their own to figure out what's going on, and that can get bumpy sometimes. Exhibit A for us of late is the bond market caught between elevated inflation and a tight-lipped Fed. What's that like, do you suppose? Marketplace's Bree Benishore made some calls.
1: You know, usually it's the stock market people who get all the glory and the headlines and the views. Now it's the bond people's time to shine.
2: Certainly it's nice to be one of the first calls rather than in the second round.
1: Marvin Lowe is senior global macro strategist at State Street Markets. There's $161 trillion worth of bonds in the world, more than the value of all stocks.
2: This is the bond market that drives everything.
1: They touch everything from mortgages to stocks. One of the many things that drives the bond market is the Federal Reserve, though, and under Kevin Warsh, the Fed has stopped telling the bond market what it's thinking as much. Vinny Blue does fixed income research for Raymond James, which is a marketplace underwriter. He says a terse Fed is cool with him.
3: Clients are going to come to us and want to know what we think. It really opens up an opportunity for us to fill that void that the Fed may not be filling as much as they used to.
1: Still, the spotlight is not always kind. Andrew Clinton is CEO of Clinton Investment Management. They do a lot with municipal bonds.
4: You know, up until I would say 6 weeks ago, everything was going quite swimmingly. It was a good year for fixed income in general and municipal bonds in particular.
1: And then oil prices went up and market interest rates started to go up and bond prices went down.
4: The reversal and the meaningful rise in interest rates over the last, call it, month and a half to 2 months has been, to put it plainly, unwelcome and something that's upset clients.
1: Nobody likes to see the value of something they bought go down. Clinton and other advisors are spending a lot of time reminding people that they're still going to get their interest from their bonds. They're still going to get paid back and they don't need to freak out.
5: They're always concerned about, oh my God, I'm losing price appreciation. And you are, but the income that you're going to earn is going to well exceed that loss.
1: Leslie Falconio is head of taxable fixed income strategy at UBS.
5: And I think it's just difficult for fixed income investors, particularly now, given the level of uncertainty, to not look past a very short term.
1: TBH, it's kind of hard for anyone to do that these days. In New York, I'm Sabri Benishore for Marketplace.
6: 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It is your spot for local Marketplace. Kathy Carter, Lisa Peeks, and Margaret from Safety Harbor with you this afternoon. 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
7: 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Join Meredith Seal from St. Petersburg and Jerome Rennick, also from St. Pete. Wow, this is great.
6: Yeah, it's great. It just takes one person at a time to make this successful, because every community needs a town square, you know, kind of like a place where people come together, where questions get asked, different voices are heard, and we can better understand what's happening around us. So with that important election ahead, that shared space matters more than ever, Lisa.
7: Yeah, it sure does. Hear ye, hear ye. Thank you, Catherine Talley from Bradenton, for donating. We heard from a friend in Tampa and also another friend from St. Petersburg. So this opportunity is going quickly. People donating one by one, and Margaret from Safety Harbor saying, yes, I will match that donation, but only up to about $1,590 left. Yikes, that's great. Be the next person. 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
7: Carol Strickland from Safety Harbor also says thank you to Margaret, also from Safety Harbor. 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
6: 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And Johns Hopkins All Children's Hospital, ranked the number one children's hospital in Florida by U.S. News & World Report. 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
7: The incivility of it, back? Kathy.
8: 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Thanks.

0: There are few industries higher on the sensitive to interest rates list than housing. It's basically a math problem, right? With a dash of, as Chairman War said today, geopolitics and some behavioral economics thrown in for good measure. Marketplace's Kelly Wells explains.
1: Two things dictate how much it costs every month to own a home: the cost of the home itself and the cost of borrowing the money to buy it. The first has been a problem for a while, says Bankrate analyst Jeff Ostrowski.
2: Home prices remain at record levels, and so home prices are really pushing the outer bounds of affordability.
1: He says that's a classic supply and demand issue.
2: There just aren't a whole lot of existing homes on the market, and that small supply of homes for sale is being competed over by buyers who are willing to bid up.
1: And while that's been happening, interest rates have also gone up. Lenders are asking for more return on their money because they're spooked by the effects of the war in the Mideast.
3: Oil has spiked, and then that's all coupled with, you know, inflation levels.
1: John Hummel is head of home lending at U.S. Bank. He says as long as those factors stick around, housing is not going to get any more affordable, and more would-be home buyers are just going to stay on the sidelines.
4: Once rates hit 7%, I think home buyers are reticent to put in an application and to shop for a home.
1: Jessica Louts is deputy chief economist with the National Association of Realtors. And she says even when monthly payment doesn't change much, there's something about the psychology of cresting another round number that makes buyers stop buying.
4: When you hit 7% versus 6.8% where rates have been, is only a difference of less than $50 on the median price home with a 20% down payment. But it's a change in mindset.
1: Louts says 7% might feel high, but some context: the historical average since the early 70s is 7.74%. I'm Kaylee Wells for Marketplace.
0: Let's do the numbers. Well, here you go. Kevin Warr started talking. Stocks started falling. Dow Industrial's down 631 points today. 1.2%, finished at 51,461. NASDAQ basically flat, 25,978. S&P 500 gave back about 33 points, 0.4%, 7,551. Heard a lot about the Fed's rate hike today. Higher interest rates, of course, weigh on banks by curbing loan demand and doing a whole bunch of other stuff. Goldman Sachs fell 4% today. Wells Fargo sank 3%. Citigroup weakened 0.2%. J.P. Morgan Chase slid 1%. Kelly Wells was talking about mortgage applications. Rocket Companies, one of the biggest mortgage lenders in this economy, felt the sting today, dropped 1.8%. One of the biggest home builders also took a hit. D.R. Horton contracted 1.3%. Amazingly, tech was a bright spot. Lumentum, that's an optical communications manufacturer that makes a critical AI hardware component. Lumentum Holdings surged 9.6% on the day. Chipmakers did all right, too. Intel added 4%. Bonds, as long as we're here, sure. Prices fell. Yield on the 10-year T-note, 5.02%. 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
6: 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Stick around, we have the Daily coming up. That is at 6:30. Hello, I'm Kathy Carter. I'm here with Lisa Peeks during our Fall Fun Drive, where we have this challenge going strong right now with Margaret from Safety Harbor doing that dollar for dollar match. 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
7: And here's part of why your donation matters so much right now. 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The Miami Herald, for example, lost more than 30 positions. And right here, the Bradenton Herald is now down to, get this, 2 reporters and 1 editor. 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
8: Yeah, really, really sad to hear the news about the couple of the new cutbacks that were happening in Miami, and certainly, you know, our own backyard, the Bradenton Herald. You know, a community loses a lot when you don't have a reporter sitting in a county commission meeting where so many important developments are happening that directly affect you.
7: Sheridan's been doing that in Sarasota with the school board, Nancy Guam,
8: sure.
7: too. You know, yeah, it's just, yeah. It's a lot of sitting down, and it's a lot of digging through backups, you know, getting records requests to make sure that what people are saying is true and so forth. You know, Kathy.
8: Right. 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
7: Yeah, you may see so much going on around you and think, what on earth can I do? 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

0: We've all had this happen, I think. You're at dinner or something, out with friends or on a trip maybe, and rather than ask the waiter to split a check like 10 ways, somebody, maybe you, just picks up the bill, figuring, you know, with all the apps we have nowadays, surely people will pay you right back. Right? Well, increasingly, not so much. Samantha Leal wrote about that for The Cut the other day. Good to have you on.
1: Thanks for having me.
0: This thing called repayment avoidance. What is going on with that?
1: Repayment avoidance is basically a new phenomenon that's basically consumers who are delaying or ignoring or even ghosting from repayment of a shared group expense. So instead of paying back what they're owed, they are just not having the conversation and delaying all repayment.
0: Okay, number one, that stinks. But number two, it is easier than ever now to pay somebody for your share of dinner or a cab ride or an Uber ride or what have you. And it's just not happening, especially with Gen Z, as you point out in this piece.
1: Yeah, correct. There are so many ways to pay back people, and especially on shared expenses. We have Zelle, we have Venmo, we have Cash App, all of these different technological advancements, one might say. But the reminders and the payments are just going often either ignored or even fully ghosted.
0: I am going to posit here that maybe it's not about the money. There's something else going on.
1: Correct. Some people are bringing up, especially in my reporting, that they are either feel like they were on the hook for this payment without having the conversation, especially if you're a higher earner in comparison to your friends or acquaintance. And therefore, the repayment is being even more delayed because you have more money than the other person.
0: Yes, but what do you do with that? Because we all know this from experience. When money's involved, friendships can be on the line.
1: Right. This isn't an especially new phenomenon, but it's a easier way to avoid the conversation when we're texting or reminding on technology. And a lot of the people that I've talked to, they basically have established new boundaries where they're no longer going to pay up front, right, the shared cost, and instead are going to either only do that with people that they really, really trust, like their closest friends and family. And or if they see a pattern emerging where they continuously are having this experience, they're going to basically make sure that they're splitting right then and there.
0: Right. Not to dump on Gen Z anymore, but this is an especially significant problem in that sort of age cohort, because they're the ones who like to spend on experiences and travel and those kinds of things, as we've seen sort of since the pandemic, you know?
1: Exactly. They're spending the most on big, kind of flashier expenses, such as we saw this at the World Cup, Coachella, the U.S. Open, Super Bowl. They were the ones, 30%, I think it's 37% of Gen Z consumers spent at least $2,500 per person, right, on average, which is the highest of any cohort.
0: Which, yay, great for the economy, consumer spending, 70% of everything that happens, blah, blah, blah. You hear me say that all the time. But we're talking real money here in some of these expenses.
1: Absolutely. And it's interesting, too, because Gen Z has often gone into debt covering said expenses for friends and acquaintances. Mm,
0: don't do that. Don't do that. Always consult your own financial advisor, but do not go into debt for your friends. That's all I'm saying. None of my business. But what about you?
1: Well, I am a millennial, and I thankfully have very close friends who do pay me back. I thankfully have never had a serious infracture, just a couple of missed $20 or missed reminders here and there that eventually got repaid.
0: Fair enough. Samantha Leal, writing in The Cut. Samantha, thanks very much for your time. I appreciate it.
1: Yeah, thanks for having me.

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1: This final note on the way out today, which honestly, on a day not involving the Federal Reserve raising rates, might have been higher up in the program. The Census Bureau clued us in this morning to retail sales for August, up a somewhat surprising 1.2%. Surprising because, first of all, as we know, consumers are a tad cranky, and also because those sales were down 0.5% in July. Our media production team includes Brian Allison, John Foki, Montana Johnson, Drew Jostad, Gary O'Keefe, and Charlton Thorpe. Alex Simpson is the manager of media production. And I'm Kai Rizdahl. We will see you tomorrow, everybody. This is APM.
2: Okie dokie, Smokey. Here we are after Marketplace, getting ready to bring you the daily and sort of a look at what's coming up in the midterms. New York Times Journalist Roundtable is going to be telling you what to expect. Stay tuned for that and feel really good. Pat yourself on the back and do a little confetti bomb because you helped raise an epic ton of money thanks to Margaret's gift, right? $10,000 came in. Margaret in Safety Harbor was offering to match all contributions up to $10,000. And we heard from so many people. James Dorian from Clearwater, thank you. Also heard from a friend in Tampa. Wow, Kathy Carter, this has been a great showing of support for programs like Marketplace.
3: Yeah, it really has. And we are so super grateful that when you heard that you had the opportunity to have your gift match dollar for dollar, you took Margaret and WUSF up on that very successful dollar for dollar match. We were able to hit that 10,000 before Marketplace ended. So that's just so fantastic. Thank you for your support. And certainly a huge, huge thank you to Margaret from Safety Harbor. 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So, Margaret, thank you for this challenge.
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4: The best thing Republicans can try to do is make this election about the Democrats. 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
5: I'm Michael Barbaro. That's coming up on The Daily from The New York Times.
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5: From the New York Times, I'm Michael Barbaro. This is The Daily. With fewer than 50 days until the midterm elections, a major new poll from The Times suggests that Democrats have a real shot at winning control of both chambers of Congress, as an unpopular president insists on making the election all about himself. And yet, serious obstacles remain in the Democrats' way, including a $500 million financial advantage for Republicans. Today, I talk about all of that with three of my colleagues, national political correspondent Shane Goldmacher, White House reporter Maggie Haberman, and chief political analyst Nate Cohn. It's Wednesday, September 16th. Hey, everybody.
8: Hello.
4: Hi.
9: Hello.
5: Maggie, Nate, Shane, welcome to the first midterm election roundtable for the general election. We really like to slice the salami really thin when it comes to the superlatives for these roundtables.
9: This is like the assistant to the assistant regional manager.
5: Exactly. That's what this roundtable is. The first midterm election roundtable for the general. By which I mean, the primaries are over. Both parties have picked all their nominees. And now in 48 days to be exact, control of the U.S. House and the U.S. Senate will be determined in hundreds of elections across the country, which is going to be the subject of our conversation today. Nate, I want to begin with you.
8: Please.
5: Because as we sit here on Tuesday, the Times just within the past few hours released a major new poll about these midterm elections. Top line, what did you all find?
8: Top line, we found Democrats well positioned to make major gains this fall. They led Republicans by nearly 9 points in the race for Congress. And that's wave territory, which is the kind of election where one party sweeps the other party out of the most competitive states and districts.
5: When's the last time we had a wave election with the kind of numbers that this poll found? 9 points up for Democrats.
8: It's almost exactly the same as the Democratic margin from 2018, Trump's first midterm election. And it's larger than other recent wave elections in recent decades, like 1994, 2006, or 2010.
5: 1994, just as a reminder, was the year that Republicans swept into office. Newt Gingrich became House Speaker, a huge historical moment for Republicans. In 2018, a huge historical victory for Democrats.
8: That's right. Now, how this big national advantage translates into control of the House and the Senate is a little more complicated. But you would absolutely say that the Democrats are favored to take the House, and they would have a real chance to take the Senate as well, where they have a real uphill climb. But with this kind of national advantage, they would have a serious chance to put the red states they need into play.
5: Okay, Shane and Maggie, please react to this pretty important new development in the way we think about these midterms. Shane, you go first.
10: I mean, I just sit with this poll for a second, which just has so many bad data points, both for Donald Trump and for the Republican Party. We asked a series of questions. Which party do you see as more elitist, more extreme, more corrupt? All are bad for Republicans. And I think the elitist one is a particularly rough one. This is a term that the Republican Party has used to cast the Democrats as outside the mainstream. And the idea that voters see the Republican Party under Donald Trump right now as more elitist.
5: Can you translate that? Why elitist?
10: It's tied into the ballroom, potentially. It's tied into the lack of empathy for people's cost concerns. The single worst finding in this poll is cost of living issues. Trump was at, I think, 28% support on the most important issue for most voters. Like, if you had to pick an issue to be really bad on, don't pick the one people care most about.
5: Yeah.
10: And so this is the challenge that Trump is facing right now. And he seems disconnected from that reality of how voters are perceiving him.
5: This poll, Maggie, am I right to say, suggests the fundamental appeal of this president over the past many years is faded, is maybe totally faded?
11: nationally?
9: Yeah, I don't know that you ever want to say totally with him, because obviously he's pretty regenerative, and I think we don't always know how everybody is experiencing everything, but there's no question that his actions in office, whether it is the ballroom, whether it is the war, there's no question he is dragging his party down. What's interesting, too, to me about that cost of living number that Shane was talking about is, number one, it is, at least from what I know in my reporting, what Jonathan Swan, our colleague, and I know, is it's reflected in their own polling, in the Trump World polling.
11: Notice.
9: So despite the fact, well, they certainly do, and it's not as if they're not telling the president. He just often hears what he wants to hear, as anybody who has worked for him will tell you. But the other piece that is just striking, he's certainly not the first president to misread his mandate. Joe Biden did that too, and it cost Joe Biden. This is costing Trump right now. The mandate was not go take us to war, even though you said you wouldn't, and do a lot of legacy projects for yourself in the form of physical structures. And, oh, and P.S., make a lot of money for yourself and your family. Voters can see it.
11: And yet, I submit to this table, despite the president being a clear albatross on his entire party, just a few days ago, at what was billed a midterm convention, perhaps the very first in history, this is what President Trump said.
12: So on election day, November 3rd, you got to do me a favor. You got to get out and vote, and you're going to pretend I'm on the ballot, because in a way I am on the ballot.
11: He asks Republicans, candidates, voters, to pretend he's on the ballot, intentionally making this midterm all about him. And then he goes even further.
12: Please raise your right hand. I pledge to the greatest president in the history of the United States that loves us so much he can't even breathe.
11: The president asks this crowd to make a pledge to him, not to the country, not even to the Republican Party, to him.
12: And we are going to vote on November 3rd, or we are going to vote before that.
11: And Maggie, what strikes me is, I think it was our colleague Lisa Lair who once said that when a president is this unpopular, they usually find a way to let members of their own party in Congress distance themselves from the president. But here is Trump basically saying, here's a bottle of super glue. I am gluing you all to me. That is the midterm theme. That's genuinely politically counterintuitive.
9: Well, there are some low propensity voters who do only turn out to support Trump historically in the three elections that he was on the ballot. And that is who they are going for. That is who his advisors are hoping they can juice turnout among to offset other losses. And given how Trump has behaved about his party, I don't know how many other choices they have. Now, you can argue that Trump shouldn't have behaved that way about his party in the first place, but this is where they are.
11: Nate, is Maggie right that this might be the Republican Party's best strategy under Trump? Keep making it about a president who's deeply unpopular?
8: They don't have many cards to play. Fundamentally, they have to try and keep Republican-leaning voters on board. When the Democrats are up 8.5 points in the generic ballot, that means that the races that are tied are districts and states that voted for Trump by 10.
11: I want to explain that because I think that math gets tricky for people. There are plenty of places in the country where Trump won the presidency by something like 10 points in 2024. That would, under normal circumstances, make you think that place is completely out of Democrats' reach. You're saying when Democrats just generically are up something like 9%, that wipes out that otherwise intimidating lead and makes any district, whether it's in the House or maybe even the Senate, somehow competitive.
8: Exactly. So if they want to hold down their losses, it is plausible that in a Trump plus 10 district or state, trying to rally the Republican base, either by trying to rejuvenate people's personal loyalties to the president or by casting the Democrats as too far to the left, is a relatively reasonable strategy to hold down those worst case losses in red states and districts. And that is especially important in the Senate. For the Democrats to take the Senate, they must win at least two states that Trump won by at least 11 points.
11: Which is somewhat conceivable.
8: Which is conceivable given this national environment and given that in many of these states, the Democrats have strong candidates. But what that means is that if the Republicans can just keep their folks on board, they can hold down the worst case scenario here. And talking about the president may not be the worst way to do that, or at the very least, I can imagine it as part of a strategy to do that.
11: Shane, I want to talk more about the Senate map in particular. and the potential path for Democrats, since this is what this poll suggests is now conceivable, to possibly winning back the United States Senate and therefore having control of all of Congress. What does that potential victory look like in November?
10: Right now, the Democrats would have to flip 4 Senate seats that are currently held by Republicans and hold their 3 most vulnerable seats. Right now, 2 states that are generally more battlegrounds, Maine, held by Susan Collins, and North Carolina, which a Republican is retiring in. These are battleground states. The Democrats think they have a pretty good chance and they're favored in the polls to flip.
11: Favored in the polls in both those places.
10: In both of those places. And then you get into this trickier territory that Nate has alluded to, which is a series of states that Trump won by 10, 12, 13 percentage points. We're talking about places like Ohio, Alaska, Iowa, Texas. And that is actually where the main battleground is right now. And so we started the cycle where the Democrats were dreaming of competing in enough states to even have a chance mathematically at getting a majority. And now that majority is very clearly being fought over, and it's being fought over in red territory. And for Donald Trump, I think there's an emotional response that every problem that the Republican Party faces can be solved with more Donald Trump. But there's not a non-intellectual argument for that too, which is these are red areas where you actually can win if everybody puts on their partisan red jersey. And for Trump, their operation is like, well, at least we got to get our people out. And we have seen that Donald Trump can get Republican voters out, but whether he can do it when he's not on the ballot nationally, it's going to be really hard. And at the same time, he's turned off so many independent voters, and Republicans are less enthusiastic about this election. So the vice is they're losing independents and their base is depressed.
9: Well, you also just raised an important point, which is that we have been hearing since January from Trump's top advisors that he is about to begin next week a, you know, he's going to go
11: an
9: everywhere.
11: Octopus-like
9: he's
11: going to do political.
9: Yeah, exactly. And that really has not come to pass. And so he has done sporadic events. He has appeared in battleground states here and there, but often these events are tacked on to other trips that he's doing, and he gives the same speech in every single context. Mm-hmm. And so he could be doing more. There are a lot of reasons why he's not traveling in general, one of which is that he doesn't want to anymore, and he has made that pretty clear to advisors.
11: Right.
9: He also is visibly an 80-year-old man in a way that he was not before. And there are real security risks for him. That's serious. But all of this is to say that he's not doing the barnstorming that we keep hearing he is going to do, and certainly that I think Republicans feel like he needs to.
11: Maggie, can you take us to the break?
9: We'll be right back.
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19: I'm Michael Barbaro. This is The Daily. I talk with three of my colleagues, national political correspondent Shane Goldmacher, White House reporter Maggie Haberman, and chief political analyst Nate Cohn. So friends, I want to bring all this together and ground it in a particular Senate race. And I'm going to suggest we go to Texas, because Texas is a place, to go to Nate's point earlier, that once seemed totally off the map for Democrats. Trump won Texas in 2024, I think by 14 points. Not a place that Democrats rightfully have really much of a chance. And yet, right, Shane, it's quite competitive between the Democrat James Tallarico, the Senate nominee, and the Republican Ken Paxton. And I'm wondering how much it has to do with everything this poll has found.
10: I mean, I think for Democrats to win somewhere like Texas, it has to be all of the above. So if Democrats are favored by 9 points in the congressional races, well, that's not enough to make up a 14-point gap in Texas before. So you need a good political environment. You need a potentially bad Republican candidate in Ken Paxton, who's been impeached by his own party, who has enough scandals that even Republicans are frustrated with him. And then you have a Democrat in James Tallarico who has been from the very beginning trying to run to the middle of the electorate. And so the polls that show him roughly tied or even ahead have him crushing Ken Paxton among independent voters. And so the entire race for Republicans in Texas and frankly across the country is, can you make James Tallarico out to be a scary liberal who you don't want to represent your red area? And that's what you see on television. And so the Republicans are going to try to make the race about him, and the Democrats want to make it about your cost of living, your frustrations with the country, your unhappiness with the status quo. And in Texas, you're going to blame Republicans, Trump, and people in your own state.
19: Nate, I know our poll was national, but what did you glean about the Texas Senate race from it?
8: I thought there were two things in the poll that made me want to see a Texas poll afterwards.
10: Do you know anybody who could help with that?
8: One was the demographics. I mean, Donald Trump is very unpopular and Republicans are doing poorly, but they are getting clobbered among young and Latino voters in this poll. Among Hispanic voters, the Democrats are up 43 points nationwide. That's not just pre-24.
19: With young and with Latino voters.
8: With Latino voters, it was 43 points. With young voters, it was almost 40.
19: Wow. A group that went disproportionately for Trump in 2024.
8: That almost voted for Trump in 2024. The Latino vote was a single-digit race, according to the exit polls. So this is a huge swing. And there is no state, no plausibly competitive state, at least, where young and Hispanic voters will do more to help Democrats than Texas.
19: Wow.
8: So that's the first thing. The second thing is we did something unusual in this poll, which is that we didn't just ask voters whether they would generically favor the Democrats or Republicans for Congress. But in the states with Senate races, we gave them the actual Senate ballot. Do you support the actual Democratic candidate or the actual Republican candidate in your state? In those races where the Republicans are trying to defend their seats in the U.S. Senate, the Democrats are faring even better when you give them the actual named candidates, including in Texas. So that's even scarier for Republicans, right? Because while Shane's correct that on its own, a 9-point lead on the generic ballot doesn't get you a Democratic victory in a state that voted for Trump by 14 points, if the Democrats have nominated candidates capable of doing even better than that, it's easy to look at this national poll and see how a state like Texas would be highly competitive or even Democratic tilting, as many recent polls suggest.
19: Right. I just want to say, for the record, because I've been hosting this show for 10 years, done a lot of politics, and I've done a lot of episodes where we all get in a room and talk about whether a Democrat could actually win in Texas, and it doesn't happen, period. It seems like this could actually be the election in which that happens.
9: Maybe.
8: I'll say yes.
9: Sure.
8: I'll say yes. I think this is the first time where I think if you just take the numbers on its face, the Democrat would be as likely or likelier.

0: they did at the midterm convention by basically saying, you're all radicals, you're all socialists, you're all communists, as President Trump likes to say. How is that going, Shane, as a strategy?
1: The best thing Republicans can try to do is make this election about the Democrats. Because if people are thinking about Trump and the Republican Party, swing voters, they're losing. And so their goal is to scare voters, to make them think, okay, well, you might not like this Republican congressman who votes with Donald Trump 95% of the time, but this potential Democrat who you don't know, they might vote with the Democratic Socialists. That's basically their campaign in a nutshell. If you just picked at random a House campaign ad that's running right now from the right, it's using the word socialism.
0: Thank you.
2: There's one aspect too, and I don't want to dwell on this, but I don't know that we can properly account for both in terms of polling and how effective it will be or whether it will bring up backlash. But the broad scale Islamophobia is coupled with the DSA message. Again, I don't want to linger on that too much, but I think we'd be remiss if we didn't mention it in terms of the messaging they're doing because it was prominent at the convention.
0: Nate, I'm going to give you the final word.
3: I think that with this election and in the final 2 months of this election, we are starting to turn a page in American politics. It's going to be a long time until the page turns all the way, but we've already talked about some things that are beginning to bubble up that are going to really alter the basic political conflict that we've had in this country for the last 10 years. AI is one example of that. And we're also about to have a presidential primary, which will begin essentially when this midterm election ends. That will not include Donald Trump.
0: And that is a page starting
3: It's a page that's starting to be changed. And the next page is going to look pretty different when you put all those factors together. And we're just now beginning to talk about those issues, and I don't know what it's going to look like, but it's going to be pretty different.
0: Okay. Well, with that, Nate, Maggie, Shane, thank you for your time.
3: Thanks for having me.
2: Thank you, Michael.

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4: My name is Elena Moore, and I am a political reporter at NPR. 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

0: From WHYY in Philadelphia, this is Fresh Air. I'm Tanya Mosley in Los Angeles. Today, journalist Dexter Filkins on Jared Kushner, the billions of dollars behind his investment firm, and what happens when business and diplomacy collide. After leaving the White House in 2021, Kushner raised billions from Saudi Arabia, Qatar, and the United Arab Emirates. Now he's back at the center of U.S. diplomacy, negotiating with some of those same governments over Iran and Gaza. Filkins spent months tracing the money, relationships, and questions they raise about whose interests are being served. Filkins is a staff writer for The New Yorker and has covered the Middle East for more than 25 years. His new piece is called Jared Kushner's Dollar Diplomacy. First News.
1: Live from NPR News in Washington, I'm Ryland Barton. The House has passed a package of sanctions targeting key pillars of the Russian economy, sending it to President Trump's desk. Lawmakers are trying to deprive Russian President Vladimir Putin of the financial resources needed to wage the war against Ukraine. The legislation also gives President Trump new authority to impose tariffs on the biggest purchasers of Russian oil and natural gas, like China and India. The Federal Reserve raised its benchmark interest rate for the first time since 2020. Today, in an effort to quell inflation. As NPR's Stephen Bisaha reports, the quarter point hike is a small move, but the Fed also signaled more increases might come.
2: It's not a lot more. I was talking with one of the finance experts at LendingTree about this and was told today's rate hike is not going to rock anyone's financial world. By their math, if you have about $7,000 in credit card debt, this rate hike will mean paying only a few bucks more each month. Remember that the Fed today, they only raised interest rates by a quarter of a percentage point. They also projected another similar rate hike this year, though that depends on how the economy's looking. These are all fairly modest moves.
1: NPR's Steve Bisaha reporting. The Trump administration is turning its attention again to Venezuela amid high oil prices. The oil industry there has been in disrepair for decades as President Trump's encouraging investment. NPR's Willa Rubin reports that now American oil company Continental Resources says it's developing an oil field there.
3: Continental Resources says it's planning to develop a block holding about 30 billion barrels of oil in a part of Venezuela rich with the kind of thick, heavy crude the country is known for. Continental says it evaluated opportunities in Venezuela after President Trump urged American energy companies to invest. The Oklahoma-based company was founded by Trump ally and donor Harold Hamm. Continental's move comes weeks after Chevron announced it's expanding operations in Venezuela. That announcement came days after the Trump administration said it's working with a private company headquartered in Barbados to develop 17 Venezuelan oil fields. All of these projects will take months, if not years, to develop. Willa Rubin, NPR News.
1: Nearly one in five members of Congress will not return to their seats next year. NPR's Stephen Fowler reports there's been a historic level of retirements, resignations, and runs for other office.
4: There are 99 seats guaranteed to have a different member from the start of 2025. That number is likely to rise as dozens of incumbents are locked into competitive races and could lose in November. This year, a record number of senators and representatives announced earlier than ever that they were retiring or running for a different office. 16 lawmakers died or resigned, and another 13 lost their primary elections. That includes a number of older House Democrats knocked off by younger challengers, and President Trump ousted incumbents he felt had crossed him. Stephen Fowler, NPR News.
1: U.S. stocks slipped today. The S&P 500 fell nearly 0.5%. This is NPR. Meta CEO Mark Zuckerberg says it's up to each AI company to ensure its technology is safe, distancing himself from calls for a coordinated slowdown in AI development. He argues that companies are already motivated to develop models safely due to liability. He says that companies should focus on building safe AI models rather than systems that can improve themselves automatically. The literary world is celebrating the legacy of Pulitzer Prize-winning author Annie Dillard, who authored more than a dozen books and other works. She died yesterday at the age of 81. Atelka Lahosky has this remembrance.
5: Annie Dillard wrote Pilgrim at Tinker Creek and American Childhood and The Writing Life. When she was not writing, as she told NPR in 2016, she loved playing baseball.
6: I didn't quit until my 50s. When I'd go down for the grounder and it would just go under my glove. And I thought, well, that was a fluke. And then the next one went under my glove, and the next one went under my glove. And what it was my pot belly.
5: Annie Dillard's many awards included the 2014 National Humanities Medal. For NPR News, I'm Atalka Lahosky.
1: Scientists have discovered a crater on the moon that's bigger than the Roman Colosseum, the result of a powerful impact 2 years ago. It's the solar system's biggest known impact crater carved out in recent times. They say such a large-scale event's estimated to occur only once every 132 years, making this a treasure trove of information as NASA prepares to build a base for astronauts on the moon. I'm Ryland Barton, and you're listening to NPR News from Washington.
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0: This is Fresh Air. I'm Tanya Mosley. Jared Kushner is once again playing an extraordinary role in American foreign policy. He's President Trump's son-in-law, and during Trump's first term, he was a senior White House advisor who became one of the administration's central players in the Middle East. Today, he's helping negotiate peace deals in some of the world's biggest conflicts, from Israel and Gaza, the Russian-Ukraine war, to the U.S. war with Iran. At the same time, Kushner runs a private equity firm backed by billions of dollars from places like Saudi Arabia, Qatar, and the United Arab Emirates. My guest, Dexter Filkins, spent months tracing how these two worlds overlap and what happens when diplomacy and private business become difficult to separate. Filkins is a staff writer for The New Yorker and a Pulitzer Prize-winning journalist who's covered wars and foreign policy for more than 25 years. His new piece is called Jared Kushner's Dollar Diplomacy. And Dexter Filkins, welcome back to Fresh Air.
10: Hi there.
0: Okay, I want to start with this title because it uses the phrase dollar diplomacy. And a century ago, that essentially meant using American money and investment as an instrument of American power abroad. And so what does dollar diplomacy mean in Jared Kushner's hands?
10: That is back when we had money to throw around.
0: Yeah.
10: Well, you touched on it at the top there. Jared has he's wearing two hats right now. He's a diplomat. He's unpaid, but he's an agent for American foreign policy and for the White House and for President Trump on one hand, and on the other hand, he is managing a large private equity fund with several billion dollars in it, nearly all of which was gathered from foreign countries and foreign governments and their sovereign wealth funds. And so he's potentially a walking conflict of interest.
0: Right. You mentioned that he doesn't take a salary. He's not a cabinet secretary. He's not a confirmed ambassador. And the White House's position is that because he isn't paid, there is no conflict of interest.
10: Yeah. I mean, that's what they say. I think that strains credulity. I sound like a lawyer in a courtroom, but I mean, it strains kind of believability. Mm-hmm. And I think most of the lawyers that I talk to who kind of work in the realm of government ethics were pretty clear about this. And basically what they said was, it doesn't really matter if he's taking a salary or he's taking a salary of a dollar a year or whatever. It doesn't matter. What matters is that he's acting as a government employee. He's acting as an agent of the United States government. And that in every conceivable way, Jared Kushner is a government employee, whether he's making money at it or not. I talk to any number of government ethics professors, lawyers, who said that and said it pretty clearly. This is the sort of thing that like wouldn't have come up for debate a decade ago. It just wouldn't have come up. I mean, the practice of former government employees cashing in on their former jobs in the private sector. I mean, that's a, you know, tried and true tradition. Mm-hmm. You know, you work at the Pentagon or whatever, and then you leave and then you lobby the Pentagon. Now, they've put a bunch mm-hmm. of rules in place that have sought to separate those interests and slow the conflicts down so that when you leave the U.S. government, if you leave, let's say, the Treasury Department, it's like you can't lobby the Treasury Department or you mm-hmm. can't lobby the executive branch for X number of years. It's not a long time. It's like, you know, 2 or 3 years or something. But you can't like walk out of the building and then pick up the phone and say, hey, I'm available to, you know, lobby the Treasury Department and all my former colleagues that I was just sitting with like 2 days ago. You can't do that, right? There's a cooling off period.
0: I want to get into, though, what this undefined role actually looks like. And you write quite extensively about it in this piece. But first, I just want to lay the groundwork of what it looks like for Kushner out there. There's someone else by his side in a lot of his work, specifically in Iran and Ukraine, Steve Witkoff. He's a real estate developer that President Trump has known for decades. Presidents have always kept wealthy friends close, often in ambassador roles. What does the president believe that these two, Kushner and Witkoff, can do that diplomats cannot?
10: I think their titles are the peace envoys. So
0: peace envoys. Yeah.
10: Yeah. Yeah. Mm-hmm. Go out and make peace in all the terrible places in the world. And God knows there's a lot of terrible places, but they're effectively secretaries of state. I mean, that's really what they're doing. And, you know, Marco Rubio, who's wearing two hats of a different sort, he's the national security advisor and the secretary of state. Mm-hmm. Typically, you know, like say when it was Anthony Blinken, who was secretary of state under Biden, he traveled all the time. He was just like on a plane, like 360 days out of the year that he was in. And the national security advisor typically kind of sits right next to the president, kind of briefs him every morning. And so in Rubio's case, he's really kind of acting like the national security advisor. He basically works in the White House. He travels a little bit, but not that much. So these guys, Witkoff and Kushner, they're effectively the secretaries of state. They're running around. And they're trying to make peace in some of the really intractable areas around the globe. So they've done negotiations with Iran. They've done negotiations in Gaza. They've done them in Ukraine. They've flown to places like that, places like where the United States is trying to kind of insert itself and separate the warring parties. Except I should add, in the case of Iran, where there wasn't a war going on until they got involved. But that's, we can talk
0: which
10: about
0: we'll
10: that.
0: Which we'll talk about. Yes, we will talk about.
10: Yeah.
0: You know,
10: yeah.
0: Kushner's argument about their roles is basically the experts had decades and they didn't solve many of the problems that we see. And so you've covered these wars and these diplomatic efforts for a very long time. Does he have a point?
10: I think the mostly unstated but sometimes stated premise of what they're doing is that the ordinary bureaucracy of the United States government and the diplomatic corps of the United States government, the whole foreign policy apparatus of the U.S. government, is basically a big failure. And so these two very smart real estate guys, not knowing the history, not knowing the complexities, they can parachute in and they can make peace because they're smart and they're quick and they're not burdened by all the baggage of the past. Kushner has said this out loud. He's like, look, I wouldn't be here, you know, in Gaza, in Ukraine. I wouldn't be here if you guys had succeeded. Mm-hmm. So the fact that I'm doing things a little bit differently, do you want me to just do the same thing and keep failing? So that's his argument. That's mm-hmm. his argument. That mm-hmm. it's like, that's why I'm here. I'm here to do things differently.
0: Well, let's talk about what Kushner's work actually looks like. So in his first term, President Trump handed his son-in-law the Middle East portfolio. And you write that Kushner built American policy in the region around Mohammed bin Salman, known as MBS. He's now the crown prince and ruler of Saudi Arabia. At the time, he was not next in line to the throne when this relationship started. Why him?
10: Well, this is a very interesting story. This is back in 2017, so it's a long time ago. But President Trump came in And he kind of looked at the map of the Middle East and said, you know, Iran is doing whatever the heck they want. We need another ally out there. Who is it? It's going to be Saudi Arabia. And so what President Trump said was, we're going to empower Saudi Arabia as a kind of a, as a counterweight to Iran. And Jared, you're going to take the file here. It's all yours. And there was a crown prince, Mohammed bin Nayef. He was very, very close to the American national security establishment and the intelligence agencies because he was very, very cooperative, particularly in terrorism. And so the buzz in the Middle East at the time was, yeah, but the really dynamic guy is not Mohammed bin Nayef. It's Mohammed bin Salman, MBS. He's the young comer. He's the deputy crown prince. And so on top of all this is the king, King Salman, who's kind of very old and kind of, you know, gradually disengaging. So who's going to run the country became kind of the operating question. And what happened over the course of Trump's first term is that Jared became very close. I mean, they're friends. They play video games together. But Jared became close to Mohammed bin Salman. They're the same age. They kind of see the world in the same way. I think it's fair to say they were two young guys and were, you know, cutting through all the dead weight. And so he became very close to him. He forms this alliance. And I think, but there's a pivotal moment in, I believe it's 2017, pretty early on. And that is they're talking on the phone, MBS and Jared. And MBS basically says, I'm going to make my move against Mohammed bin Nayef. Do I have the backing of the White House? And Jared said, yes. Basically, everybody's behind you. I think he said, with the exception of the intelligence agencies, who were very, very close to MBS's rival, but he said, basically, you've got the green light.
0: And this call was whereupon, secretly recorded.
10: Yeah, so this was unknown until, you know, I talked to a lot of different people, and I've been kind of working in the Middle East for a long time. And Jared denies all this, by the way. But the telephone call was taped, and it was recorded. And so officials that I spoke to had seen The Intercept, basically had seen a transcript of The Intercept. So basically, Jared gives the green light to MBS to basically take over, because the father's kind of irrelevant at this point. And so he does. And so MBS makes his move, and ultimately, Mohammed bin Nayef more or less disappears. There was this kind of staged, kind of ridiculous moment where Mohammed bin Nayef kind of happily hands the reins of power to MBS. But then he kind of disappears, and he's been under house arrest for years. And it's a mess, and it's ugly, and I'm not sure if MBN has been seen. I think he's still thought to be alive. But a pretty ugly moment there, but also potentially really dangerous. But basically what you had was Jared essentially backing what amounted to a coup d'etat.
0: And Kushner's spokesperson denies this. But then something else happens. So that spring, Jared Kushner's father asked Qatar's sovereign wealth fund to invest in a building in Manhattan. The family was at the time struggling to hold on to this building. Qatar said no. Then 2 months later, Saudi Arabia blockaded Qatar. And a former official tells you that Jared Kushner knew about the blockade and acquiesced. And his spokesman denies this. What connection, if any, were you able to establish between these two things?
10: One of the big, if not the largest, or at least the largest to date, investments that the Kushners had made was in an office building on Fifth Avenue, 666 Fifth Avenue. And they paid an enormous amount of money for it. And I don't remember what it was, more than $1 billion. And they got in trouble. It was a bad investment. And I think the property market just collapsed at the time. And so Qatar is one of the world's wealthiest countries, and it's very, very small. It's a tiny place sitting on an ocean of natural gas. And so they have an enormous sovereign wealth fund. They have an enormous amount of money to invest. And every year in New York, they come to New York, and they take all comers. And, they, you know, people line up at the St. Regis Hotel to say, please, I want your money to invest, you know, in my company. Right. And one of those people was Charles Kushner. Jared's father, he was in line. He met with those officials and he said, I really need you to invest in my office building. I need $1 billion. And so the Qataris said no And I spoke to one of the Qataris who was involved in that whole negotiation. And he said, oh, my God. He said, you know, they overpaid for the thing. That building will never be worth what they paid for it. So we just, you know, we said we could have bought it, but he said it was a bad investment. So we just walked away from it. And so the next thing that happens is Saudi Arabia and UAE, both very close allies of the United States, called the White House one night and said, we're going to blockade Qatar. Because we don't like what they're doing in the Middle East. They're a rival of ours. They fund Al Jazeera. They're, you know, Muslim Brotherhood bad guys. We're going to blockade them. And as I was told by senior American official, Jared heard about that beforehand. And he basically said, okay, go ahead and do it. And so what was posed to me was the following question. And it was more of a question, but it was if Kushner had gotten that money, first, if he'd gotten $1 billion, would there have been a blockade? And this person kind of answered the question, said, I don't think so. And so the person that I spoke to, Qatari official, kind of posed the link between those two events. It's very difficult to know. Jared flat out denies all of it. Very clear about that. Yeah.
0: My guest is Dexter Filkins, a staff writer for The New Yorker. His new piece, Jared Kushner's Dollar Diplomacy, looks at President Trump's son-in-law's growing role in American foreign policy, while his private equity firm is backed by billions of dollars from governments in the Middle East. We'll be right back after a short break. This is Fresh Air.
11: At the Republicans' unprecedented midterm meetup, President Trump is the star of the show, with speeches on both nights of the convention. But can he keep the focus on issues that will help GOP candidates this November? Tomorrow on Morning Edition from NPR News.

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1: This is Fresh Air, and today I'm talking with New Yorker staff writer Dexter Filkins about his new profile, Jared Kushner's Dollar Diplomacy, which looks at how the president's son-in-law has combined diplomacy and business in the Middle East and beyond. Let's talk about some of Kushner's wins. You call the Abraham Accords Kushner's most substantial diplomatic achievement. What did Kushner understand or do there that actually worked?
2: So in the first Trump term, the focus of the Middle East, apart from Saudi Arabia, was Israel. And it was Israel's going to get what it wants. And so what that meant and what it has meant over the past, you know, two Trump administrations is Israel has been very aggressive in the West Bank about settlements and about, you know, moving people in and kind of disregarding Palestinian rights. And so in 2020, Benjamin Netanyahu, the Israeli prime minister, said he made indications we're going to annex part of the West Bank, the occupied West Bank. We're going to annex part of them where the settlements are, essentially, where a lot of the settlements are. And so Yusuf al-Otaiba, a lot of your listeners probably never heard of him, but he's a very influential figure in Washington, D.C. He is the ambassador of the United Arab Emirates, in longtime ambassador in Washington. He's alarmed by this, and he tries to head it off, and he writes an op-ed in which he says, look, if Bibi will not do this, then we will recognize the state of Israel, United Arab Emirates. And he just put it in an op-ed in an Israeli newspaper. And I think basically what happens after that is Jared kind of seizes the moment. He sees that as a diplomatic opening. This potential disaster, you know, the annexation of parts of the West Bank, he sees an opportunity and grabs it. And it happens pretty quickly over the course of several weeks and months. The UAE recognizes Israel. Bahrain recognizes Israel. Several states in the Middle East that had never had diplomatic relations with Israel decided to take the big step and do it, and in exchange for Bibi basically holding off on annexing parts of the West Bank. And so it's pretty big achievement. I mean, if you know, I've spent a lot of time in the Middle East, and kind of the one thing that everybody in the Arab world always agreed on was, like, we hate Israel, you know, and so this kind of broke that, and it formed a kind of a new paradigm and a new template. And I think Jared's dream, and I think, well, and I honestly, I think of any diplomat since, has been, we'll take this new paradigm of the countries that have recognized Israel in the Abraham Accords, and we'll kind of add countries to it. The big one would be Saudi Arabia, MBS, but he didn't want to go along. So he was, you know, very tight with Jared at the time, but basically, in order to do the Abraham Accords, they had to kind of blow off the Palestinians. They had to say, like, we're not gonna sit around and talk about Palestinian rights. We're just gonna do this. Mm-hmm. And so MBS basically said, we can't go along with that. And so the Abraham Accords is like this really big diplomatic achievement, and I think quite impressive.
1: So is there essentially a straight line from the Abraham Accords to the way that Kushner operates now? Essentially find the people who can make a deal, figure out what each one wants, and leave the ideology aside?
2: I think in his favor, he would say, like, yeah, we did this because we didn't do what all the other diplomats, the American diplomats in the region, had done for a million years, which is to say, hold on, you know, let's talk about it for 6 months. And what about the Palestinians? Jared just went and did it.
1: Last January at the World Economic Forum in Davos, that's the annual gathering of business and government leaders in Switzerland, Kushner gave a presentation on rebuilding Gaza. And we know that this is a place where millions of people are living in tents and rubble. What was he actually proposing?
2: Well, as you mentioned, there's been a terrible war in Gaza. Gaza is mostly, almost entirely in ruins. It's a place of 2 million people who are now living in the rubble. They're bathing in the ocean. It's a horrible, horrible humanitarian catastrophe, which is continuing to this day. And so in January at Davos, you know, where all the world leaders and bigwigs, like, get together, Jared gave a presentation, and he was just echoing the president here. But he gave a kind of PowerPoint presentation in which he showed these pictures that look like Miami Beach. Gleaming hotels and office towers and high rises. And he said, "This could be Gaza, you know, and we should plan for catastrophic success. But basically, we can rebuild Gaza to look like this." And I talked to people who watched the presentation who said it was a kind of departure from reality. And people were rolling their eyes going, "What on earth are we watching here?" Mm. You know, we have this horrible, horrible situation. And Jared Kushner treating it like basically another real estate deal. Like, this is a great economic opportunity for, you know, time for everybody to come in and bring your money and get rich. I think it struck people as not serious.
1: Our guest today is journalist Dexter Filkins. We'll be right back after a break. I'm Tanya Mosley, and this is Fresh Air.

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8: This is Fresh Air. I'm Tanya Mosley, and my guest today is Dexter Filkins, a Pulitzer Prize-winning staff writer for The New Yorker who has covered the Middle East for 25 years. His new piece, Jared Kushner's Dollar Diplomacy, looks at Kushner, who is President Trump's son-in-law's, growing role in American foreign policy, from Iran and Ukraine to Gaza, while his private business is backed by billions of dollars from governments. Filkins examines what happens when diplomacy, personal relationships, and private money become increasingly hard to separate. Let's talk a little bit about Affinity. It is Jared Kushner's private equity firm. And 6 months after leaving the White House, he started Affinity Partners. This is after the first time. And he went to Saudi Arabia asking for $2 billion. He had never run an investment fund before that. Can you tell us just a little bit about that fund and why were the Saudis willing to give him that kind of money?
9: So basically, you have Trump's first term, 2017 to 2021. Jared is the point man for the Middle East. He does the Abraham Accords. He becomes very close to MBS and the other monarchies in the Gulf. January 2021 comes, he leaves office, turns right back around, and goes to the same leaders and raises several billion dollars for his new private equity fund. And as you say, he didn't have any experience in running a private equity fund. So it's called Affinity Partners, and I think at the moment it has several billion, more than $6 billion in it. So what happens, and it's a fascinating story. Jared goes back out. Goes to the same people, goes to MBS, goes to the leaders of Qatar and the United Arab Emirates, all the people he'd been dealing with when he was in the White House, and basically with his hat out and saying, like, I'm starting a private equity fund. Can I have some money? In the case of Saudi, billions of dollars. And they chip in. They say, yeah, sure. And there's a moment when Jared goes to Saudi Arabia and with his hat out saying, like, I want some money. And the group of advisors that run the public investment fund, as it's called in Saudi Arabia, the PIF, it's enormous. It's just hundreds and hundreds of billions of dollars. It's all the oil money. And they basically said, no, like, this is a bad idea. Don't do it. This guy doesn't have any experience. The fees are really high. We're taking on all this risk. And MBS, you know, who at that point had become quite close to Jared, and I think owed Jared quite a debt, says, I'm overruling you. I'm the crown prince. We're going to do this. And so pledges $2 billion to Affinity Partners. And then Qatar and the United Arab Emirates each pitch in, I think, $200 million. And then on from there, they all kind of pitched in more money as time went on. But it does raise the question, why on earth did they do this? And Robert Garcia is a congressman from California, and he was on the floor of the House of Representatives. And that's all he said. He said, why did Saudi Arabia decide to pitch in $2 billion to Jared Kushner for his private equity fund, even though he had no experience running one?
8: And I mean, you make a point to say in your article, there's no direct evidence that the investment was a reward for what Kushner has done in office. But what was Saudi Arabia buying? I mean, what are some theories on why?
9: Well, I think the best I could come up with, and it makes sense to me, is they were making an investment. It's just an investment of a different sort. So they look at somebody like Jared. He's young. He's going to be around for a long time. He's influential, and he's the son-in-law of the president. And so I think they looked at that and they thought, well, this is a good place to put our money. And if we can make him happy, we can make Trump happy, and we're going to bet on this horse for the future. And they didn't know, and it certainly didn't look at the time, 2021, that Trump was going to be president again. But here he is. Like, the bet paid off. And so I think it raises, or it brings us to a crucial moment for Jared, which is, so he had 4 years out of office. So, you know, they had Trump's first term. Then he starts the private equity fund. And then Trump wins again. And, you know, Jared could have stayed out. I mean, he could have just said, you know, Mr. President, you know, my father-in-law, I helped you the first time around. I'm not going to do it this time. He could have done that. He didn't do it. Or he could have said, I'm going to take all this money. It's what people have done in the past, and I'm going to set up a blind trust, and I'm not going to touch it for the next 4 years. He didn't do that either. So he basically decided, I'm going to do both. I'm going to be effectively a Secretary of State running around the globe, trying to put out wars. And in the very same countries, I'm going to be like doing financial deals. So he's like flying in and out of Israel, and he's got investments in Israel. Like, the private equity fund has, you know, bought big stakes in Israeli companies. And so it's a tangle. It's like, as somebody put it to me, Jared Kushner has a responsibility to advance the interests of his investors. What happens when those interests conflict with American foreign policy?
8: Yeah, I mean, he manages billions of dollars, and much of it is coming from governments in a region where he is helping make American policy. Can those two roles actually be separated?
9: Yeah, well, that's the question.
8: I want to go to Geneva this past February, in the last hours before the U.S. actually went into conflict with Iran. Put us in that room. Who was there and who wasn't there?
9: Well, if you can cast your minds back to February, so the United States and Iran are not, you know, they're not in a shooting war. They hate each other, but they're not in a shooting war. And Kushner and Witkoff, Steve Witkoff, are dispatched to Geneva to talk to the Iranians about what's left of their nuclear program. And Trump was very, very clear about this. Give us what we want or we're going to attack. And they made that very, very clear. But the negotiation basically falls apart. The Iranians kind of hold firm and say, no, we're not going to give you everything. And essentially what happens, as best as I can tell, is the Iranians start putting stuff on the table. They're clearly alarmed. You know, Trump has this giant armada sailing their way. They start putting stuff down on the table. So they say, we'll stop enriching
8: uranium,
9: at least for a period of time. And they've never done that before. Like, they've never, like, Obama's agreement didn't do that. And so they said, like, we'll stop enriching. We'll dilute the store of radioactive material that we have. And what happened, and this is the really remarkable thing to me, was it was made clear to me by people who were in the room or were briefed by people who were in the room that Kushner and Witkoff were kind of over their heads, that they basically didn't understand what was being put down in front of them. Mm-hmm. And part of the reason for that, I was told this by several people, neither Kushner nor Witkoff brought a technical advisor into the room. And, you know, this stuff is, like, really complicated because you're dealing with, like, centrifuges and radioactivity and the, you know, in enrichment cycles. And essentially, they didn't know what was in front of them, and they didn't have anyone they could ask. And I say this, I try to say this without naivete about the Iranians. They've lied, cheated, bamboozled their way to, like, keeping their holding on to everything they have for, you know, 40 years. But it's possible that there was a real potential for a deal of some sort that was put down in front of them, and they didn't understand it. And so the negotiation breaks up. This is basically the end of February. And Witkoff and Kushner fly back to Washington and tell the president, nope, you know, couldn't do it. And the war starts, you know, hours later.
6: Mm-hmm.
9: And what somebody made clear to me, and this is somebody who worked with Kushner Winkoff, knows the nuclear file really, really well, is that when the negotiation was over, Kushner and Winkoff gave a kind of press conference. And,
6: yep.
9: and Winkoff said, we had to bomb them, basically. We had no choice because if we hadn't, the Iranians were only days away from making a nuclear weapon.
6: Mm-hmm.
9: And everyone that I talked to, including former officials who worked with Kushner Winkoff, said that that was not the case. That, as it was said to me, and this is really important because this is like why we went to war, is it wasn't that urgent. That they couldn't make a bomb in a matter of days. That was a kind of, you know, a misconception at best of what was on the table and kind of what the Iranians have left. But that wasn't true. And that because of that, basically we went to war.
8: I mean, it's astounding. It's astounding. And I do want to know, because I know it took you quite a long time to produce this piece. And
9: what did
8: your reporting uncover that makes you believe that that offer was real from Iran to suspend uranium enrichment entirely?
9: Well, if I could set the scene for the negotiations, they're taking place in Geneva inside the residence of the ambassador from Oman. And so there are people coming and going in the room, and there are people who are kind of being briefed, you know, practically minute to minute on what's happening inside the room. So once I kind of figured out who these people were, then I kind of, you know, I reached out to some of them, and some of them were pretty forthright about what had happened in the room there.
8: At the same time, this is something that you write about. As Kushner and Winkoff were negotiating with Iran, you report that Kushner was raising $5 billion for his private investment firm, Affinity, in the Middle East. And one of your sources believed that Jared Kushner saw the diplomacy and the fundraising as connected. What evidence did you find that those two tracks actually intersected?
9: Well, that's a tricky question. I mean, but it's really important. So as you said, he's in Geneva, Kushner. He's trying to make a deal with the Iranians. More or less simultaneously, he's going around the Middle East. I think not physically, but he's basically inquiring of leaders in the Middle East, will you put some more money in my private equity fund? And I think as it was put to me, and I think more of a kind of a thought experiment, because this is a hard question to answer.
6: Mm-hmm.
9: Was Jared basically looking to get rewarded for what he was doing? And in other words, okay, look, I've taken out the Iranian threat. Now I want to be paid for it. And that's the way it was put to me. And it was put to me by somebody who is very close to, works in the region, knows the leaders at the highest level in the Middle East, said that to me. Was essentially like, wow, was this all a little bit more closely connected than it initially appeared.
8: Let's take a short break. If you're just joining us, my guest is Dexter Filkins of The New Yorker. We'll be right back after a short break. This is Fresh Air.
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8: This is Fresh Air, and today my guest is Dexter Filkins, a staff writer for The New Yorker, whose new piece, Jared Kushner's Dollar Diplomacy, looks at Kushner's role in the Trump administration's wars and negotiations and the billions of dollars he's raised from foreign governments along the way. Let's talk a little bit about Steve Witkoff and Jared Kushner as it relates to the war that Russia started when it invaded Ukraine in 2022. Neither men have any background in Russia or in Ukraine. What do you know about how they're taking on these talks, their understanding of the conflict there, and what their task is as they're working through this?
9: Well, the diplomatic effort, the American diplomatic effort to end the war between Russia and Ukraine has been, I think it's fair to say, has been very unbalanced since the Trump administration, the second term began. And that is so, and it was basically Witkoff, Steve Witkoff. Jared stayed home, but it was Witkoff making repeated trip one after the other to Russia to meet Putin time and time again. And at one point, Witkoff and Kushner came back with this diplomatic proposal that was essentially, it was essentially like Russia's wish list. And that's actually what Marco Rubio called it. He said, well, it's Putin's wish list. And the thing, you know, the thing collapsed. But it's been a very kind of Russia-centric approach to the war. What do you want? You know, what can we do for you? What can we do to get you to stop fighting? When in fact, it's Russia that started the war. And, you know, Russia could stop fighting anytime it wanted to. And then the war would end. But it's been a kind of it's been kind of a strange effort. Jared stayed mostly out of it, at least out of the trips, until just recently, just a couple of weeks ago, Jared and Witkoff went to Kyiv and met Zelensky and met the Ukrainian leadership. And what I'm told is that people, American officials, were very encouraged by that. And what I'm also told is that the Ukrainians were very encouraged by that. They were like, wow, we got somebody else in the room here who's like actually listens to what we're saying and like has some understanding of Ukraine. And so that Jared has actually had kind of like a positive effect on the American diplomatic effort in Ukraine. But I think the problem with the Trump approach to the war in Ukraine, and I mean by problem, I mean why they haven't been able to solve it, is that, you know, the war was started by Putin. He started it. And, you know, he could end it any day he wanted to end it. And there's like a disconnect there with the White House. You know, there's this kind of incredible, they've made this incredible effort to, I hate to use the word appease, but I don't know what else to say, to appease Putin. Like some, you know, one morning he's going to wake up and say, I really love what the Americans are doing and I'm going to stop the war. But what it's looked like from a distance is that the United States have been sort of dictating to Zelensky in Ukraine, give Russia what it wants. You know, if you want this war to end and you want our help, then give him what he wants. And that's, it hasn't worked.
8: These two, Witkoff and Kushner, I mean, they are real estate people. Do you think they see Russia and Ukraine and the war there as a potential real estate deal?
9: Well, maybe. I mean, somebody who knows them and worked with them both said that. They said, like, look, the problem here is that, like, this is a war, for God's sakes. It's a war, and people are fighting and dying, and these guys are looking at it like it's just basically a real estate deal. You're going to kind of split the differences, and everybody will shake hands and be happy and go home. And that's kind of when you listen to Kushner and Witkoff talk about the Ukraine negotiations, like, it's kind of the way they sound. You know, they say, well, it'll be win-win for everyone, and you know, we'll kind of join hands and go happily together. And, you know, it's a bloody, nasty, awful, hideous war. And so it's not going to be a win-win. It's going to end inevitably in some kind of, you know, terrible, ugly compromise. And then hopefully the killing will stop. But it's like, it's not a happy situation. You know, it's not a real estate deal.
8: There was this reporting just this week from ProPublica that reported a Russian businessman with close ties to Putin paid for a large part of Donald Trump Jr.'s wedding celebration in the Bahamas this past spring. It was on a private island. There was a lot going on there, a fireworks show, hundreds of thousands of dollars. Jared Kushner was a guest, Don Jr. and his wife. They say that it was a gift from a friend and nothing more. When you read that story or you hear this, what do you see?
9: Look, the Russian government and, say, the big businessmen, the oligarchs who are around Putin, have been awfully friendly to the Trump administration and to the members of his family and kind of people around him ever since 2016. I mean, we know that. You know, why they've been friendly, we don't know, and we don't know all the details of that. But that this is another example of that. It's like, why did a Russian oligarch decide to get close and chummy with one of Donald Trump's sons? How come? And it's the perpetual mystery that has surrounded the Trump administration since 2016. So a decade.
8: Right. I mean, because if Kushner is the one negotiating with Russia over Ukraine, how is a gift like this read in Moscow?
9: Well, I don't think we know the answer to that, but I think that, you know, you could say, well, this is meant to kind of curry favor with the Trump administration so they'll get a better deal from the Russians. Maybe, you know, maybe. I mean, it hasn't happened yet. There is no deal. Doesn't appear that they're anywhere close to a deal. So again, it's kind of hard. It's hard to kind of square that. It's just hard to close the circle on some of these things because they're so strange.
8: Dexter Filkins, thank you as always.
9: Thank you.
8: Dexter Filkins is a staff writer for The New Yorker. His new piece is titled Jared Kushner's Dollar Diplomacy. This is Fresh Air.
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4: 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I'm Meghna Chakrabarty. 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
8: This is Fresh Air. In novels like Life After Life and A God in Ruins, Kate Atkinson has made World War II-era Britain feel vivid and immediate, right down to the smallest details of everyday life. Her new novel, Our Noble Selves, turns to a post-war festival that was a major event in Britain, but one many Americans have probably never heard of. Our book critic Maureen Corrigan has a review.
11: The fall publishing season is, as always, filled with such heavyweights that it seems like a backhanded compliment to say that the big takeaway about Kate Atkinson's new novel, Our Noble Selves, is that it's so much fun to read. Atkinson is known for her jittery historical novels that jump around in time, as well as for her Jackson Brodie detective series. Our Noble Selves cleverly melds both forms for a purpose. It's an escapist novel that chronicles the need for escape in post-World War II Britain. The centerpiece of Our Noble Selves, around which all the action and characters spin, is a real-life event, the Festival of Britain, that took place in 1951. Intended to elevate the British people's spirits after the devastation of World War II, the chief festival site was located on the south bank of the Thames in London. Exhibits highlighted British arts, architecture, industry, history. It also included, as these boosterish exhibitions tend to do, a lot of random stuff. Beauty pageants and cookery demonstrations in which exotic foods like spaghetti and hot dogs were introduced to the British public. In an author's note, Atkinson says that she came across so much material that was strange and quirky that sometimes the things I was making up seemed quite dull in comparison. Among the actual oddities displayed at the festival were a collapsible rubber bus and a festival emblem composed of 604 gallstones, and all from one patient. Our main character is a former reporter named Harry Flynn, who had the bad luck to be sent to Singapore in 1941, shortly before it fell to the Japanese. Harry became a POW, working on the so-called Burma Railway, a bridge over the River Kwai fame. over 100,000 Asian civilian workers and allied POWs would die building this railway before the war's end. Returning in 1945 to London, Harry makes a rash marriage to a Zoftig war widow he meets in a pub one night. It was not just the siren call of sex that drew him to her, Harry recalls. She came complete with a ready life, house, child, dog, lawn, and he had reckoned it would be easy to slip into that life without too much effort on his part. Harry slips just as easily out of that misbegotten marriage and falls into a job assembling a poetry anthology for the Festival of Britain, drawn from dreadful doggerel submitted by the British public, another real-life detail that Atkinson has wicked fun describing here. But Harry's life, already haunted by what we would call PTSD, takes an ominous turn when a female coworker he's had drinks with disappears, and he's set up to be the chief suspect. The suspense plot involving MI5, the British Security Service, and a cluster of British fascists is engrossing enough, but the deeper pleasures of our noble selves are located in the workplace, specifically the offices where Harry and his co-workers bring the Festival of Britain to fruition. Here, Atkinson's signature

0: view the sculpture's progress and found that they had already become home to a nest of field mice. Once, during the worst of his war, working in the Hellfire Pass, Flynn had lucked upon a mouse and had unthinkingly popped it into his mouth and eaten it alive. He had been too hungry to care. He could still recall the sensation as he bit down on wiggling fur and delicate bones. The festival, in reality, was a popular success, intended to turn the war-weary British people's eyes to the future. Atkinson's novel is also a success, an affectionate testament to the futility of any such efforts to leave the past behind.
1: Maureen Corrigan is a professor of literature at Georgetown University. She reviewed Our Noble Selves by Kate Atkinson. Tomorrow on Fresh Air, what Donald Trump learned from his mentor, the infamous lawyer Roy Cohn, and how Cohn served as legal counsel for Senator Joe McCarthy's subcommittee that went after alleged communists and gay people, although Cohn was a closeted gay man. We talk with Kai Bird, author of American Scoundrel. I hope you can join us. To keep up with what's on the show and get highlights of our interviews, follow us on Instagram at NPR Fresh Air. You can also watch some of our interviews on our YouTube page at This is Fresh Air. Fresh Air's executive producer is Sam Brigger. Our technical director and engineer is Audrey Bentham. Our engineer today is Adam Staniszewski. Our interviews and reviews are produced and edited by Phyllis Myers, Anne-Marie Baldonado, Lauren Krenzel, Teresa Madden, Monique Nazareth, Thea Challoner, Susan Yakundi, Anna Bauman, and Nico Gonzalez-Whistler. Our digital media producer is Molly C.V. Nesper. Roberta Schorock directs the show. With Terry Gross, I'm Tanya Mosley.

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7: A Virginia mom let her 5-year-old son take a walk alone, half a mile in her gated community. A security officer brought her son back, and then the mom was prosecuted for contributing to the delinquency of a minor. She was convicted, got a 6-month suspended sentence, and is now on Virginia's Child Abuse and Neglect Registry.
8: He has made this walk hundreds of times, and suddenly it was a crime, and I'm a child abuser on a child abuse registry.
7: Was she a bad parent? 5 is pretty young.